0: just like this huge weight was gone.
1: But justice for Carrie still couldn't explain the why.
0: If it was over a ride to Minnesota, a car, and money, it's not a very good why.
2: What will you miss most about Carrie?
3: What I ultimately miss is she's not there pulling in that driveway, honking, you know, announcing that she's here. She had a heart of gold. She was there for everybody.
0: She had a lot of hope for her future. She had everything to live for.
4: That's all for now. I'm Lester Holt. Thanks for joining us.
5: It was very surreal. I was reeling from shock that my parents were gone.
6: A beloved couple found murdered, their bodies discovered inside their home, along with a lifetime of valuable curiosities they'd collected.
7: He was big into Civil War guns, coins of all kinds.
6: Was there any connection between the memorabilia and the murder?
8: The question is, who's going to benefit by these two deaths?
9: Jessica was the only child.
8: She's the sole heir.
9: Sole heir.
6: Or was there someone else who stood to gain? Investigators would uncover a clue.
9: It was by far the most important piece of evidence in the case.
6: That would reveal a mind-blowing betrayal.
10: Someone with a sick mind. That's all I know.
4: I'm Lester Holt, and this is Dateline. Here's Dennis Murphy with The Collector.
11: If your travels take you to the Ozarks in southwestern Missouri, that splendid lake country, you maybe have bass or trout fishing on the mind. Or perhaps you're heading to Branson to catch a few of the stage shows. But there was no tour guide that would have directed you to this modest home in Springfield, Missouri. And that's a shame, because it was an old curiosity shop well worth seeing. Floor-to-ceiling collectibles, valuable stuff everywhere the eye landed. But still, every object just so. Think neat hoarders.
5: Anything from coins to arrowheads to, he had probably 10 to 15,000 books.
7: He's big into gold and silver, gems.
12: Bayonets from World War I and just all kinds of stuff that he, you know, a leg cannon.
11: But did these collectors, who had such a knack for finding treasure, have a less discerning eye when it came to sizing up people? Did that go towards explaining the dreadful toll in that house that evening?
10: I said, he's off in some way. I don't know. He could be a psychopath or something. I said, it scares me.
11: On April 30th, 2014, did they fall prey to someone they believed could be trusted?
5: I had to be lowered to the ground, and I started crying and screaming.
10: Oh, not those, oh, such good people. Why?
11: Springfield, Missouri is called the Queen of the Ozarks, a church-going, neighborly city of mid-size with good colleges. Gary Terrell grew up poor on a farm not far away and knew early on that his adult life would be all about education, teaching kids in his classrooms by day, the history book in his lap at night. He and his wife Jan raised two kids, a girl and a boy who sadly died young of a brain cancer. Jan kept the house mainly and sold Avon products part-time. They lived and gardened in the same house for almost 25 years. They even designed it themselves. Life in Missouri was good for the two.
5: They loved each other very much.
11: Daughter Jessica remembers how extraordinarily close her parents were, joined at the hip.
5: If my mom went shopping, my dad took her. They gardened together, talked on the phone, you know, several times a day if they were apart. They really did everything.
13: So they really were for the ages, huh?
5: Yes, yes.
11: Personalities? Gary was the fun, outgoing one.
5: He was a very jolly man, you know, kind of like a Santa Claus.
11: Jan, a little more reserved.
5: It took a little bit more to get to know her, and then once she warmed up to you, she was very alive.
11: When Gary retired as a beloved assistant school superintendent, he suddenly had all the time in the world to visit Civil War battlefields, scour flea markets, and pore over his antique dealer's catalogs. But there was a lucrative sideline to his obsession for memorabilia.
7: He was big into buying and selling gold and silver.
11: Gary's brother, Larry Terrell.
7: He constantly collected coins and bought gold and silver trinkets.
13: And did pretty well at it.
7: He did very well at it. Gary was a good businessman.
11: The gold and silver went into one of five safes in the house. But the coins and artifacts, many of them museum quality, were out on display.
5: Had a lot of rare pieces, a lot of Indian jewelry that was very quality pieces that he loved.
13: What was his most unusual piece, do you think?
5: Probably be the walrus tusks that he owned. He had three of those.
11: They were rare 19th century hand-engraved scrimshaw, and each worth around $10,000.
13: So how would he find these things?
5: I'm not really sure. They did go to flea markets and garage sales and things like that. But anytime I would ask him, you know, where did you get this? He would say, oh, in my travels.
11: In 2013, Jason Murray became one of the family when he and Jessica got engaged. He remembers the walrus tusks as well as all the other unusual items in the Terrell home.
12: It was one of those things where, like, there was so much stuff in that house, and yet it was immaculate. Everything had a place. And he had so much stuff. It was like an offbeat museum.
11: Jessica and Jason lived almost 300 miles away in Oklahoma City. But Jessica spoke with or texted her parents several times a day. But that all changed on May 1st.
5: I had called my mom on my way to work, like I always do, and she didn't answer. So I thought, well, maybe she's in the bathroom, maybe she's outside. And I called back, and I still didn't reach her.
11: By noon, Jessica says she still couldn't reach her, so she called the Springfield police and asked them to go by the house.
13: And when the officer did that, what did he report back to you?
5: That nothing seemed out of place. They couldn't see anything inside the house. All the doors in were secure. Absolutely no signs of forced entry or that anything appeared to be out of place.
11: The officer had no cause to force his way into the house and left. But Jessica says she was still worried. So she and Jason jumped in their car to make the five-hour drive to Springfield. They arrived at the house around 7 p.m.
5: As we were coming around the corner to the house, I hit the garage door button, and both of the cars were in the garage.
13: And that was bad news for you?
5: Yes.
13: What did that imply?
5: That there was something terribly wrong.
11: Jessica called 911 without ever going past the garage into the house. Two officers arrived within minutes.
5: They entered the home, and then another officer arrived, and then another, and then another, and then another.
13: And you're waiting outside.
5: And we're waiting outside.
11: No one said a word to Jessica and Jason. And then they noticed police blocking off the area with crime scene tape.
5: I kind of grabbed on to the officer, and I said, what is going on? Why are they calling for crime scene tape? And he kind of, you know, held me and said, I don't know what's going on. All I know is there are two people in the house that are deceased.
4: Chilling words outside the Terrell's house, but they were nothing compared to what investigators would find inside. When we come back.
13: It seems to be an element of personal anger in this thing, this close quarter killing of somebody with a weapon in your hand.
9: It definitely seemed to be personal, just the brutality involved.
4: When Dateline continues.

0: As darkness closed in on Springfield, Missouri, the daughter who'd asked local police to check on her parents was now being told two bodies were found inside her parents' home. They didn't identify them, but Jessica says she knew it could only be her mom and dad.
1: And I started crying and screaming. Because I knew it was my worst fear.
0: Her fiancé, Jason, was by her side, trying to console her.
2: She was beyond upset. She kept saying, "I'm sorry, Mom. I'm sorry, Mom."
1: I had no details. Had no idea what had happened.
2: I'm thinking this is horrible and also hoping it's like carbon monoxide, something along...
3: Something not benign, but something explainable.
2: Right, right.
0: But inside, officers quickly grasped the cold, stomach-churning truth. Jan and Gary's deaths were not accidental.
4: It was going to be a long investigation.
0: Detective Neil McAmis was one of the first detectives on the scene. That night, he entered the home through the garage and saw Gary first.
4: We could see that there was a deceased male in the hallway of the home.
3: His pants were pulled down. What did you make of that?
4: We didn't know. The only thing that we could think of was he's trying to get away from somebody, that they're grabbing a hold of him.
0: Or was the killer rifling his pockets for something? A key, maybe. A combination. In Gary's office downstairs, the detective saw Jan.
4: She was on the ground. She was lying face down. But it was obvious that there was severe trauma to the back of her head.
0: So was this a violent home invasion? Jan and Gary had more than $500,000 worth of valuables in the house there for the grabbing. So a botched robbery was a likely scenario. And in the garage, police did find strange marks and scratches on a tornado shelter that was also used as a safe.
4: It appeared that somebody had tried to pry the lock open. There were some marks that were by the lock on the door of the tornado shelter.
3: They didn't get inside?
4: And it did not appear that they did, no.
3: But that would suggest somebody's looking for something.
4: Yes.
0: But if robbery was the plan, the killer had left the oddball museum strangely intact. Nothing appeared tossed or out of place. And the nature of the killings, Gary was shot as well as beaten, spoke volumes to the prosecutor assigned to the case, Todd Myers.
3: It seems to be an element of personal anger in this thing, Todd. This close quarter killing of somebody with a weapon in your hand.
5: Yes, it definitely seemed to be personal type killing, just the brutality involved.
0: Investigators determined Jan and Gary were likely killed the night before. But search as they might for the murder weapons, the gun and the bludgeoning instrument, officers came up empty-handed. But they did recover some unusual evidence.
5: Around Jan's body, there were small white flakes of a substance that were obviously either from the murder weapon or on the murderer's body. There were similar flakes found by the wound to Gary's head.
0: So they bagged them and sent them off for testing. And the crime scene techs recovered something else that could be a crucial piece of evidence, a discarded latex glove.
3: So a latex glove on the floor jumped out at you?
4: Totally out of place. And from talking with everybody, that there is no way that Gary or Jan would have left that glove there. It was right in the middle of the floor for everybody to see.
0: Did it belong to the victims or the killer? No one knew.
3: So it's collected. You don't know what it means.
5: We don't know what it means. It was collected, sent to the Highway Patrol Crime Lab.
0: They had no idea, no working theory yet of why the couple had been murdered. But they did have a sequence that made sense as to the order of deaths.
5: It is hard to believe that Gary is shot upstairs. If Jan is still fully functioning and mobile, that she would not have called 911, would not have tried to intervene in some way. And
3: speculation, but common sense tells you she's the first victim.
5: She's the first victim.
3: She's bludgeoned to death downstairs. Gary arrives at some point later.
5: And most likely he arrives either while that is ongoing or the killer is waiting for him. But yes, it appears that she would have been the first to have died.
0: A big question early on for detectives was understanding their crime scene. How did the killer gain entry to the house?
5: There were no signs of forced entry.
3: Windows haven't been forced. The doors are all intact. How did the killer get in?
5: There are only two ways the killer could have gotten in. One would be to have their own access device, whether it's a key, a garage door opener, some way that would open the doors up. And then upon leaving, be able to lock it that way. Or to have been led into the house by either Gary or Jan.
0: It didn't appear to the cops to be a random home invasion, but rather that the killer or killers had been someone the couple knew. Was it a person Gary encountered in his antiquing travels? Or, terrible to think about it, was the perpetrator someone much closer to home? Was this all in the family?
1: I was shocked, really confused and baffled.
6: Coming up.
3: She is the person who could benefit here from this crime in terms of getting money.
4: She's the only child from parents that are very well-to-do with a lot that's going to be left to her.
6: When Dateline continues.

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1: To death, the wife beaten about the head downstairs, the husband shot twice upstairs, and Springfield police had determined this was no random break-in gone wrong. Jan and Gary Terrell's modest home was filled with valuable items, and yet at first glance, nothing appeared to have been taken. An early supposition was their killer was likely someone close to them, and no one was closer than daughter Jessica.
2: She is the person who could benefit here from this crime. In terms of getting money.
3: She had the most to gain. She's the only child and who has from parents that are very well-to-do with a lot that's going to be left to her.
2: So she's going to be questioned hard.
3: Yes.
1: So that night, detectives asked Jessica and fiancé Jason down to the station to answer a few questions. The cops didn't let on they were talking to them not just as grieving relatives, but also as potential suspects.
4: I'm obviously going to take a few notes, obviously, as we're talking, so don't let that bother you.
1: The interviewer withheld details about the crime scene, a standard investigative tactic to see if a subject knows more than they should. He even threw out a theory that wasn't true, murder-suicide.
4: One of the things we had to look at is to whether or not one of them would have injured the other, and then maybe themselves.
1: Jessica seemed to go with it.
4: Do you think that's a possibility?
5: My dad, since his mom died, has been super depressed and has made comments. And my mom called the doctor's office. And I told her if he said something stupid before, again, that she needed to call the police. Like, get the away from him and call the police.
1: And as they continued talking, police had another reason to be suspicious of the daughter. She'd driven 5 hours to check on her parents, then didn't go inside the house.
2: And you wonder why she would do that?
3: Yes. People sometimes that commit a crime or know a crime that's been committed, you know, they don't want to see the bodies in there, so they call somebody else.
1: Detectives pressed the couple about their movements that day, what they did or did not do at the scene. Had they tampered with that tornado shelter in the garage?
4: You guys didn't do anything to try and get inside?
6: Oh, no. I mean, I pushed my hand on the handle and it was locked, and that was it.
2: Did you think, are we looking at maybe having a situation here where we got to call a lawyer or be careful about what we say?
7: I did a little bit.
1: But neither Jason nor Jessica asked for a lawyer and offered the detective more detail about what was in that tornado shelter that had been tampered with.
5: The safe room is full of gold and silver and gold bars and I don't even know.
6: We don't know what all's in there.
5: He has books that are signed by presidents. He has Indian peace medals.
1: For investigators, the entire interview was a test.
8: How are you going to hold up? Are you going to give answers that we can go back and verify? Are you going to respond?
2: So you intend to sweat them?
8: Yeah, that was the detective's intent, to the degree of just trying to make sure we get the truth.
1: So had they passed the investigator's test? Detectives let them go, but held on to Jessica's car to test it for potential evidence.
2: Why do they have reason to look in your car?
9: I didn't really know. I assumed it was just because my car was there.
1: Now Jessica had to call family and friends to tell them the news about her parents. Her uncle Larry, her father's brother, was at his law office when he got the call.
10: She said that the mom and dad are gone. I said, what do you mean? Are they out of town? She said, no, they're deceased. Well, I collapsed on the floor.
2: You were a mess.
10: I was a mess. The unknown was terrifying. Because I didn't know what had happened.
1: But Larry wasn't shocked or outraged to learn his niece was being looked at as a potential suspect. He was, after all, a criminal defense attorney and former prosecutor.
10: I knew she had to be eliminated. I understood that. Due to the fact that she was the only child. I mean, she just had to be eliminated so that the case could move on.
1: And the case did keep moving. But after a full week of investigating, the daughter and her fiancé were not eliminated. Rather, detectives called them back to the station, this time interviewed separately. Jason first.
2: Cops by now had figured out that the murders took place the night before the bodies were discovered. So where exactly were he and Jessica then?
11: We went to the Pizza Hut probably 5:30 or something like that, and then came back home and stayed home.
2: Home, 5 hours away in Oklahoma City.
4: Remember how you paid for the Pizza Hut stuff?
11: I'm sure it's on my card.
4: Credit card.
11: I'm sure it's on my card.
2: Then, right to the point.
4: You have any reason to want to harm Gary or James?
11: Not at all.
4: Didn't do anything to hurt them? Didn't
11: no, sir.
4: Didn't go into the house, anything like that? Everything you tell me the truth?
11: Absolutely.
2: Next, Jessica was in the chair, answering questions about her relationship with her parents.
4: I mean, are they paying any of your bills?
5: They pay my AT&T bill for my cell phone. Pay my car insurance. And I think that's it.
4: I'm just going to ask, did you have any ill feelings towards your folks? Anything that you would have been mad at them for? Any reason to want to... harm them or anything like that?
5: No, my parents were my life.
4: To better your financial situation or anything like that?
5: No. If I needed something, all I had to do was call and ask.
2: So you're a suspect?
9: Right.
2: In your parents' double homicide?
9: Yes. Yes.
2: How do you deal with that? You haven't even buried them yet.
9: I wasn't really dealing with it. It was more just going through and saying... I didn't do it.
2: Police asked both Jessica and Jason for DNA samples, then set out to verify their alibis.
3: My boss and I took a trip to Oklahoma City, and we went to employers, spoke with fellow employees, with Jessica's boss, and we went to the Pizza Hut to see if we could see some surveillance video.
2: Would it all check out? Or would an unexpected lead send the investigation in a new direction?
12: This was a huge bingo moment.
3: It was.
13: Coming up, Gary's best friend offers detectives some clues, including texts he says he saw on Gary's phone.
14: There were five in a row from some guy that he had taught in a class that was asking for money.
13: Did someone need cash badly enough to kill? When Dateline...
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0: On an early spring Saturday in May 2014, the very day Jessica Terrell had planned to go wedding dress shopping with her mother, she was instead burying both her parents.
1: I basically just cried and was constantly ill.
2: What she was going through at that point is unfathomable. I mean, she is just broken at this point.
0: The funeral service was held at a high school in the Mountain Grove School District, where Gary worked for 30 years. Nancy Luttrell was a school board secretary.
3: So hard to believe that something so bad could happen in Springfield, and double unbelief that it's somebody you know. My heart has just gone out for poor Jessica.
0: The outpouring of love and support was a huge comfort to Jessica at a time when she needed it most. Word had gotten out that the cops were looking at her.
1: Yeah. Lots of rumors that I did it.
4: That's tough to go out every day and say, I didn't kill my parents.
1: Right. And it got very tiring to hear, you know, someone say, well, you need to look at the daughter. She did it. She has the most to gain.
4: And they did take a hard look.
1: Yes, they did.
4: They think the daughter has killed him in order to get the money, that she's in cahoots with her fiancé.
3: Isn't that awful?
4: You might not have believed it, or your circle of people didn't believe it.
3: My circle was not believing that.
0: And behind the scenes, police and prosecutors had come to the same conclusion. Jessica and Jason were innocent.
5: Everything that Jessica and Jason were telling the police were able to corroborate and verify.
4: And they went through everything. They went through the phone records. The alibi was checked out top to bottom.
5: It was.
0: And when the DNA results came back on the latex glove, neither of them was a match. The DNA belonged to an unknown male.
4: Was that a relief for you?
1: Yes. I mean, we knew we didn't do it. So, I mean, it was like, okay, well, now you need to find who did it.
0: And the couple felt they could help the investigation with their own amateur sleuthing. For instance, when Jason went back to Jessica's parents' house for the first time, he noticed something was missing.
2: There was a display of little ivory pieces and multiple walrus tusks that are, you know, kind of engraved art type things. And they had been moved.
4: Walrus tusk, Jason, are we talking about like so?
2: The big one was about yay big. The larger one was not where it was supposed to be, and the other one was not there at all.
0: Jason told police

0: that one of Gary's prized tusks could be the murder weapon, the source of those mysterious white flakes. And Jessica noticed something, too. Someone had been at her dad's desk where he sorted coins.
1: He kept them around his desk in coffee cans and bags, and he would be sorting them or organizing them.
0: And a container with what would have looked like loose parking meter change was missing. Its actual value, around $20,000, according to her dad's records. The killer would have known the real value only if he moved in the same antique circles as Gary. At least, that's what the brother suspected.
2: Perhaps someone, Gary had went to buy some gold or silver, and someone had set him up, and had someone follow him home and got the drop on him or Jan, and had robbed him and killed him.
3: It sounds very plausible.
2: That was a big worry I had.
0: But as they dug into Gary's business dealings, no potential suspects emerged. Few people had any idea how wealthy they really were.
4: They did not show that type of wealth to people. It was always kept very quiet. The people that he would interact with, as far as selling the gold, were always very reputable type people.
0: And because there was no forced entry to the home, Larry offered up the very limited list of people who had access to the house, a handful of local contractors.
3: I assume you were asking the garden guy and the cabinet maker, whoever might have been in that house, from Larry's list of people to give DNA.
4: Right.
0: At the same time, officers were reaching out to others in the couple's inner circle. Gary's closest friend was Mark Porter, a married father of two, prominent guy around town, and a former school superintendent.
5: So for us, it's just a wise thing to do.
6: He was handsome. He looked good. He dressed good. When he first came to the district, he drove a Jaguar.
0: Nancy worked with both Gary and Mark.
6: And they seemed to get along really well, worked well together. I thought they were friends at school and off of school.
0: So Mark went down to the police station to talk with investigators.
7: All right, Mr. Porter. It's Mark, correct?
8: Yeah.
7: You mind if I call you Mark?
8: No, it's good.
7: Okay. I just want to kind of touch base with you and talk to you a little bit about how you know them, how long you've known them.
8: Known Gary since probably maybe 15, 20 years. He was my assistant superintendent. I was a superintendent.
0: Mark knew a lot about Gary's coin business. He'd started dabbling in it as well. He told detectives details that suggested a fellow collector could have targeted the Terrells.
8: He's got people all over the Missouri that collect for him, and I know he goes to hotels and meets people, and he runs ads in the paper.
0: According to Mark, Gary set up one of those meetings around the time of his death, and it involved a lot of money.
8: He was actually going to sell $50,000 of gold for cash. It was actually a buyer who was going to give him $50,000 cash. That's all I know.
0: He also mentioned text messages he'd seen on Gary's phone from some other guy.
8: Gary asked me to read him some of his text messages, and there were five in a row from some guy that he had taught in a class that was asking for money.
7: Okay.
8: And I have no idea.
7: You don't remember? Was there a name attached with the text? Was it just from a number?
0: And remember, Gary was shot as well as beaten. Could it have been with one of his own guns?
8: Gary has guns everywhere. Gary has guns in every drawer of the house, I think.
7: Okay.
8: I mean, he likes his guns.
7: Right.
8: He loves guns.
0: But then Mark gave detectives a detail that took them completely by surprise.
8: He's supposed to meet me actually at 8 o'clock on Wednesday and didn't show.
0: Wednesday, the night of the murders. It was the first police were hearing of Gary having plans that night. What else did the best friend know?
9: Coming up, Mark gives a detailed account, one that troubles investigators.
4: There were several things about that story that raised some questions.
9: When Dateline

0: Springfield police were talking to Gary's best friend, Mark Porter, who suggested plenty of theories about why Gary was killed. He said Gary's money was catnip for all kinds of folks.
1: You know, people who knew him, if they knew he had money, were always asking.
0: Then Mark revealed something detectives didn't know. He and Gary had plans to meet at McDonald's on the night of the murders.
2: How long do you think you waited on?
1: I waited probably good. I got there probably 7:45, probably 45 minutes.
2: Okay.
0: So the friend said he drove across town to stop by Gary's house.
1: I went back to the house, knocked on the door, nothing, didn't answer, so I thought maybe they're gone or he had left. Sometimes, because he'll leave, he'll go and say, oh man, I forgot, I'm in Kansas City, so I had no clue.
0: Mark told detectives that Gary had stood him up before, no big deal. So he went back to his office at IBM to do some work.
3: Now, there were several things about that story that raised some questions.
4: Like?
3: Like, why would you wait 45 minutes for someone and not pick up your phone and give them a call and say, hey, what's up? Did you forget?
0: But what seemed really strange was that Mark Porter had just admitted to going to the house the night of the murders with a story that just didn't ring true. Why drive across town if he wasn't all that concerned about his friend missing dinner?
3: So he drives a few miles across town to go knock on the door. When his office is across the street, when it doesn't appear that Gary is showing up.
4: So he puts himself at the house.
3: He puts himself at the house.
4: But with a benign explanation, huh?
3: Yes.
0: Inside the interview room, the detective decided it was time for a break.
2: Give me just a couple seconds. I'll go back there and see if there's anything else. Can I get you anything? Coke, water?
0: Trying to make sense of it all, including this bit of information. Gary's brother had told police that not long ago, Mark asked Gary for a loan, put the request in writing. And not just a little bit till payday, but an eye-popping $250,000.
4: That's the kind of money, if you can get it out of your house as a second mortgage, maybe you're lucky.
5: Right.
4: What did your father make of it? Did he consider it even for a heartbeat?
5: No, not at all. When he was talking to us about it, he was kind of laughing and said, you know, I don't know where he thinks I would have this kind of money.
0: Strange, since not only would Mark, Gary's former boss, have had a nice pension as a former school superintendent, he was currently earning a six-figure salary at IBM. Brother Larry had suggested Mark might have a gambling problem.
6: I knew he had some sort of bad financial issue.
0: When the detective came back to the room, the tone of the interview had changed completely.
2: Have you ever had to ask Gary for money yourself?
1: Only in trade or buying.
0: Suddenly, Mark Porter was in the hot seat.
2: So if I was getting information from somebody who told me that maybe you had a large gambling debt that you were asking Gary for maybe some assistance with, would that be,
1: that's not
2: false?
1: True. Yeah, that's not true.
0: He denied asking for the loan, said the only time he discussed large sums of money with Gary was about a real estate deal.
1: Because he's always looking for investment, whatever.
0: Then detectives asked him the question they'd asked everyone else. Would he offer up a DNA sample?
2: All I have is just like a cheek swab that I would ask if you're fine to do that while we're here today.
1: No, I'm going to wait.
2: Okay. Any particular reason?
1: I don't know. I don't know the legality. I don't want to do something and then my attorney say I should have done that.
2: Okay.
7: Why would you not give us a DNA sample?
4: He's your best friend. We're trying to
7: find his killer. He's your best friend. We're doing everything we can to try to find who brutally murdered your best friend, and you're telling us that you're not sure you're going to give us a DNA sample.
0: The refusal wasn't evidence of Mark's guilt, so police let him go. But the investigation suddenly shifted away from the workers at the Terrell home and toward Mark Porter. Some detectives hit the pavement to check out his alibi, while others continued mining other avenues for leads. One cop thought to check a local database of pawn shops to see if any of the missing items from the Terrell house had been recently sold. That search led them here to R&K Coins.
4: Tell us how your business ended up being very important in a murder investigation in Springfield.
8: Yes, sir.
0: It was just 2 days after Jan and Gary were killed when Kelly Eddington was working behind his desk and a guy with a tub of coins walked in.
4: What were you seeing in him? Was he okay? Was he normal? Demeanor?
8: He just looked like any average guy to me. Yeah, nothing actually stood out about him at all.
4: He had piles of dimes, quarters, 50-cent pieces. When you added up the face value of that stack of money, what was it worth?
8: He had $1,210 in face money.
4: But the meltdown value of the metal itself was worth what?
8: I paid him $18,351.
4: $18,351. A lot of money. And not far off the value of the coins Jessica reported missing from her parents' home. And when he walked in and stacked his coins, and you did the transaction, your security cameras caught it all, huh?
8: Sure did.
4: So, who was it?
9: Coming up, how a McDonald's coffee cup was about to blow the case wide open.
10: Does your dashboard just light up when you hear that?
7: Can't even describe the emotion of it.
9: And finally, a family learns the truth.
5: I remember falling to the floor.
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0: Welcome back. The panel is here. New York Times White House correspondent Tyler Pager, Democratic strategist Adrian Elrod, and Lonnie Chen, a fellow at the Hoover Institution. Thank you all for being here 100 days out. Tyler, you just heard those competing conversations about Iran, whether or not there's actually a strategy. Take us inside your conversations with your sources. Is the White House concerned that they still do not have an off-ramp?
1: Yes, absolutely. There was a period of time in which senior Republican officials, people in the White House were optimistic that the war would be winding down or at least not on the front of voters' mind when they went to the polls or even after Labor Day when people really started to tune in. That's no longer the case. They've seen some relief in gas prices, though we've seen them elevate again as attacks continue. And I think there's real concern that this is going to be a huge issue for voters. But when you talk to Republicans, they point out a few things that make them somewhat optimistic that things could go a little bit better. One, the huge cash advantage that the Republicans have in the committees. Two, the redistricting efforts that have given Republicans a fighting chance in

0: Tonight, a deadly end to the manhunt for the suspect in a terror attack in Berlin. The suspected killer taken down by police after they tracked him down. The front of this van crumpled after police say he drove it into a crowd, then stabbed and slashed at people, killing one victim and hurting more than two dozen others. The latest on that investigation. Mass evacuations, out-of-control wildfires in France and Spain. More people fleeing now, with farmers using tractors to keep the flames away. And now new fires popping up, this time in Italy. While here at home, heat alerts for millions and the severe weather threat just hours from now. We're tracking it all. New video tonight showing the American naval blockade of Iran in full force, but no new direct attacks. What we're learning about the behind-the-scenes push for diplomacy. With 100 days to the midterms, President Trump ramping up pressure on his own party to pass a controversial new voting bill. Urgent search, an American woman's mysterious disappearance in the Caribbean. Her husband pleading for her return. New developments tonight in the Nolan Wells case. What his friend is saying about claims from the Wells family that photos and videos may have been wiped from his phone. NBC News exclusive. He spent nearly three decades on death row for murdering his girlfriend's daughter. Why he's a free man now after new video of bite marks emerged. The social media influencer allegedly killed by her husband after making disturbing allegations against him. Close call at the Tour de France. The American cyclist who nearly took a tumble, watch that, right off this cliff. And there's good news tonight about a memorable milestone for a memorable monkey. How tens of thousands are wishing happy birthday.
1: Closed for the rest of the day today. That is all throughout Sunday. The monorail is going to be closed in Seattle Center. This is because of the shooting. We have learned that the monorail is expected to reopen tomorrow. So that would be in time for the 7:30 a.m. commute if you have to take the monorail. Tomorrow morning at 7:30 is when it's expected to reopen in Seattle Center. But once again, Seattle Center monorail is closed for the rest of the day today because of this shooting where multiple people have been shot. And also here we have just learned from Harborview Medical Center that they will be receiving people injured tonight. This is from the incident at Seattle Center. Confirmed, Harborview Medical Center is expecting to receive people injured tonight. We don't know how many people. We don't know the extent of those injuries, but the director of media relations with Harborview Medical Center has confirmed that multiple people injured will be heading to Harborview Medical Center. So that just tells you the extent of this, you know, just to know that they are on their way to the hospital right now. We've actually deployed a second crew this weekend so that we can get to the hospital and get more details about their injuries and who was shot, how many people. Once again, this is all unfolding at Seattle Center. And it looks right now that Sebastian is getting a live interview from a witness out here. So we want to get right to that.
2: You know what was going on, because everyone was running every direction. By the time it stopped, I checked the seat around the corner. Then I went back to my girlfriend to make sure she was okay, good to go. And then I went to go take pictures, ran right away over there by the T-Mobile tent. There's bodies everywhere. I mean, I counted eight. The officer that was talking on the walkie-talkie was saying, we got eight victims shot. They were doing CPR on one of them. I think it was a male. I believe it was a male victim. The one that I saw, another one was a female. Another was a male on the grass. He got shot in the leg, I believe. I took pictures of it, so.
3: Did you hear the shots?
2: Yeah, you could hear the shot. Oh, at first, everyone was running, but then I listened real closely, and you could hear just this loud pop. And I sounded like firecrackers for some reason, because I'm, like, from the distance, because I got the music next to me at first, but then it was just, oh, it was quite obvious with shots, and everyone just started running. So.
3: What was the energy shift like in the crowd, and what happened from the shots?
2: Oh, right after the crowd, when it started shooting, when everyone started running, everyone got scared. I mean, pushing each other, running over signs. I mean, the booth where we were at got, like, kind of almost demolished. And by the time it kind of settled down, people were panicking. You can see people, like, shaking up. And I was just in the mindset of getting my pictures because, you know, I'm a photographer. That's what I do. So this is my perfect option, my chance to take pictures. That's what I'm going to do, you know? So.
3: And describe the police swarming in.
2: When the police swarmed in, at first they had their handguns out. They had the handgun by the side, by their holster out. They had it out, running, looking everywhere, left and right. Before the ARs come in, the guys with full body gear and their ARs, they came in maybe 5 minutes later. And then after 5 minutes later, that's when the gears, AR started showing up and everything. And then they started doing CPR. But during that time, by the way, there was people helping the victims that were got shot. At one point, someone was trying to bring chairs and stuff and moving things out of the way because there was fence and stuff, and they were trying to get people to clear out of the way because there was just people everywhere.
3: Did you see the shooter? Did you see them?
2: No, I did not get the shooter, unfortunately. So,
3: yeah.
2: Other than they said they have one in custody, and then the other, they don't know yet.
3: And this is, of course, unconfirmed information at this point. We're still waiting to hear it officially from police.
2: At least, yeah.
3: Was this, set the scene, like, right before this? Like, how crowded was it? Was this a ticketed area that you had to be in?
2: What do you mean by...
3: Like, did you have to buy a ticket to get into there?
2: No. This was a free event. Anyone can go anywhere. You can walk around in the Armory, not in the Armory. You can go anywhere. It's a free event. And the spot that I knew that it was there, my girlfriend and I walked by, it was packed right there. Like, packed. Kind of like you had to squeeze through that area during that time when we walked by it, so I knew it was packed. And by the time I went back over there, it was like pretty much like a ghost town, besides the one that are trying to get to their vendors on the other side, and their managers are calling their workers and stuff, like, because they're right there.
3: Just pure chaos.
2: Yeah, it was just pure chaos.
3: Yeah, what time did this happen? Do you know exactly?
2: Oh, what time? Let me see, because I can see it. Called my mom. I say, give me one second. So I called my mom around 6 o'clock. That's when things started happening. So 6 o'clock, that's when chaos started happening.
4: Can you describe the scene? Were people falling? Did you see?
2: Oh yeah, people were falling. People were injuring. At one point, someone left their baby stroller on the ground. People were falling. I helped some people up. Some people were. Oh, so where we were at. People were hiding behind the booth in the grass, like hiding in the grass, just hiding there. And they didn't know what to do because they were scared. They were hiding. I was like, you know, trying to like, hold on, just keep it down because we can't hear anything. We don't know what's going on, you know. Trying to listen and see if they're walking this way. We didn't know it was an actual shooter, like a mass shooter, you know, walking around with a gun or what. So we were like, people were scared, like hiding everywhere.
4: How soon did police arrive?
2: When the crowd stopped running where we were at, I'd say like 2 minutes later, at least three cops were out with their handgun looking for what was going on. By the time I got to the scene, I'd say like 6 minutes later, that's when police showed up before the other people were helping the victims.
3: What's your name?
2: Esten.
3: E-S-T-E-N?
2: A-N.
3: A-N. What's your last name?
2: Wakanabo. W-A-K-O-N-A-B-O.
3: Are you from Seattle?
2: I'm from Bremerton, but I go to college at Abraham State. I'm on the men's wrestling team, so.
3: So you were just here to check out the
2: festival?
3: Yeah,
2: we were just here. Yeah, the festival, you know, to have fun time and everything. And turn out to be a bloodbath, honestly, because it was pretty bad.
3: Thank you. Glad you're okay.
2: Yeah.
3: Thank you. So there you hear Madeline, if you can hear me from... one of the people attending this festival. We're still waiting on official confirmation from the police. We are sending out a spokesperson. We should get
5: updates
3: soon.
5: Good luck.
3: That man kind of reinforcing what we've been hearing from both the workers and the people that have attended this festival, that it was, you know, a very popular yearly festival. It's not a ticketed event. It's open to the public. And he's saying that the shooting happened right about 6 o'clock, and around that time, he said it was just absolutely packed, shoulder to shoulder with people, when that unmistakable sound of gunshots went off, and that just sent crowds running in every direction, and you know, juxtapose that with the police running into the scene, trying to figure out what's going on. We know that Seattle Fire, AMR, the ambulance services here, did treat several patients. We don't have specifics on the extent of injuries at this point. This is still very much an active scene and a large scene here at Seattle Center. I have an interview with a worker that we spoke with. If we go ahead and go there, who describes the moments that things started happening here. Take a listen.
6: We just heard what at first sounded like firecrackers, but it's just a little too crowded for that kind of thing. So then when the crowd started moving quickly in herds, you knew it was something was happening.
3: And so back here just north of the museum here, the center, just north of the Space Needle itself, if you look over to my right, that's where the Taste of Seattle is. You can see it is totally shut down. This yearly event would be running for at least two more hours here. As we now see investigators conducting interviews. We see an investigator here with an ATF patch walking into the scene as they try to get a handle of what exactly happened here. All police confirming at this point is that there was a report of a shooting, a response for a shooting, and that there are several victims. Madeline?
1: Sebastian, to be able to hear from people right there, it is so powerful to hear them describe this scene. In the moments that this went down, one that really stuck out to me, one of the ways that that man described it was pure chaos. He even said that he saw people helping multiple victims, people giving CPR to the victims after this. Again, we are still waiting to find out the extent of these injuries, but you could still hear sirens in that live interview that Sebastian did, sirens still heading that way. And right now, we actually have hospital pictures. These are the. This is a photo taken outside of Harborview Medical Center. And you can see that this is an active scene there as well. There's a Seattle police vehicle. There were others in the distance. Officers, it looks like, standing outside. And here's where you can really see that police presence out there. Once again, I said this earlier, but we know for sure that it's confirmed. Harborview Medical Center has said they are expecting victims from the shooting to arrive there if they're not there already. And what we are really looking to confirm right now is the extent of the injuries, the number of people shot. Those are the main details that we need to get confirmed before we can give you that information. Of course, you might be seeing a lot on social media, but we just want to encourage you. You know, we are working to get the accurate information, and we'll be sure to bring that to you as soon as possible. We've got a lot of elements working in the background here. We have two crews heading out to the scene, one at the scene of the shooting where that took place at Seattle Center, Sebastian Robertson, who you just heard from, and then Sharon Yu, we have her on the way to the, or she's at the hospital right now taking that picture that you just saw, and we are anticipating hearing from a spokesperson from Harborview as soon as possible. And right now, here on your screen here, we're seeing a look at the FBI getting involved in this investigation. Somebody with an FBI jacket just walked off the screen. And we've seen investigators entering and leaving this scene as they're working to piece together exactly what took place here. We haven't had any confirmation. We talked a lot about the victims, but I also want to mention we haven't had any confirmed details about suspects or a suspect. We're not sure how many shooters were involved in this, whether it was one or multiple, whether anyone's in custody. Those are the details we're still working to confirm. Seattle Police has only been able to confirm that multiple people were shot. And one other update that we did get, if you are in the area, is that the Seattle Center monorail is shut down for the rest of today, and it's expected to open at 7:30 tomorrow morning. So clearly they are asking people to avoid this area. Don't travel here. Stay away from an active scene. That is not something that you want to be a part of. And especially just for all those people that were out there, thousands enjoying this Bite of Seattle event as well as other events, or just enjoying the weather out there. They just, you know, of course, there are a lot of people standing by, and just really shocking to hear that man, one of the interviewees, describe how everybody was having a joyful time when all of a sudden they heard what sounded like firecrackers and everybody started running. And he described people falling because they were trying to run away, people hiding. They didn't know what to do, whether they were supposed to hide if there was an active shooter right at that moment. There's no fear like that. I've felt that myself from events I've covered. I've covered a mass shooting in the past. Now, we are not calling this a mass shooting at this point until we can get more details as to what exactly went down. But I've covered a mass shooting in the past where it started as an active shooting, and I can tell you how scary that is to know that somebody's firing shots, to not know where they're coming from, to be in thousands of people. How are you supposed to know where to go or if you're running toward it or away from it? So clearly we are getting a lot of details from these witnesses who unfortunately had to witness that on a busy Sunday. And I wanted to bring you this interview as well. This was from a worker who was in the area.
5: It went from somewhere being so playful and joyful to something being so horrific. And I seen people on the floor trying to take cover. Like, I heard a bang, bang, bang, and then yelling, just straight yelling.
6: We just heard what at first sounded like firecrackers, but it's just a little too crowded for that kind of thing. So then when the crowd started moving quickly in herds, you knew it was something was happening.
1: Yeah, clearly to get to hear from them again, that is just, you know, really eye-opening to hear them describe that in the moments directly after this shooting took place. That's their fresh perspective, describing what they heard, what they saw. And once again, we've got another look here. It looks like we're still getting a live look at the scene. And FBI is out there now investigating, in addition to Seattle police. There is such a police presence out there. They've shut down the area to the general public, and they're asking you to stay away. Do not try to get down to Seattle Center. And also be careful what you see on social media. Of course, we're still waiting for the confirmed details before we can bring you those here live. Of course, on the King 5 app, anytime you can stay with us. We've got an article up with what we know so far, with what's confirmed. Be sure to stay up to date there as we get that new information coming. And right now, we're going back to that live look here at the scene. You can see how it's really like a ghost town out there now, aside from the police presence. You can imagine this was a packed crowd filling this area. And now they have asked everybody to clear out. There's caution tape blocking off the entrance. And we're getting a live look here at what this looks like. There it is. There's the FBI out there on the scene working to gather more information. And, of course, we have, like I mentioned, we've got another reporter headed out to Harborview Medical Center. We're waiting on a spokesperson to speak from there. We know that victims, however many there are on their way right now to Harborview Medical Center. And if they're not there already, they will be treated there. So as soon as we can get an update on their conditions, we'll be sure to bring that to you. Of course, we are tracking this breaking news as it develops, and we are expecting to learn a lot more in the next few hours as soon as those details can be confirmed. So as soon as we can, we're going to be sure to bring you that information. But for now, I think that's about all we can tell you, is that there's been a shooting at Seattle Center. Multiple people have been shot. We don't know what the extent of the injuries are, but we do know it's multiple people. That is confirmed information from Seattle Police. And I am checking right now to see if they've posted any more updates, because that is actually what we had just... The last that we had heard from Seattle Police was that multiple people had been shot, and they asked people to avoid the area. And it appears that is still the latest from them right now, waiting for an update any minute now, hopefully. But other than this, you know, we've got our whole team tracking this just to try to figure out, you know, who else we can talk to about what happened and, you know, when we can learn about their conditions. That's going to be really the big update for you here. But I can't stress this enough, how scary this must have been to be out there at the scene. And the scene has spilled over to Harborview Medical Center. Right here you're getting a look at photos that our reporter on the ground took. And you can see the Seattle Police vehicle right there outside the trauma center. And in the distance, it's a little tough to see depending on the size of your screen, but in this other photo here, this one right here, you can see more police vehicles in the distance. I did a zoom in, and I could see that there were at least, I believe, four or five police vehicles outside the hospital. As, of course, the police have arrived there as they're waiting for victims or are treating victims currently, that is what we're still waiting for an update on. And we do know that a spokesperson any minute now is going to be able to speak on camera about, you know, what they know from the Harborview Medical Center perspective. That is the other side to any sort of breaking news like this, is, of course, what happened at the scene, what happens in the aftermath, speaking to witnesses. But then we also always want to be out there at the hospital to see if we can learn more details. And that is actually what we're getting right now. Our reporter, Sharon Yu, she is live outside of Harborview, and she has learned some information out there as well. Sharon, what can you tell us?
7: Yeah, Madeline, there's a big police presence outside of the hospital here, and this is not normal protocol. Now, take a look behind me here. There are a bunch of officers outside just kind of hanging around waiting. And if you pan to the right here, Mike, you can see the police vehicles are lined up in this on this road here. Not sure at this point if the victims of the people who were injured are already on scene. We did just get off the phone with the public information's officer for UW Medicine, Susan Gregg. She was also on her way here. She did confirm that victims are being transported to Harborview. Right there are a bunch of officers outside just kind of hanging around waiting. And if you pan to the right here, Mike, you can see the police vehicles are lined up in this on this road here. Not sure at this point if the victims of the people who were injured are already on scene. We did just get off the phone with the public information's officer for UW Medicine, Susan Gregg. She was also on her way here. She did confirm that victims are being transported to Harborview right now. So she is expected to give us an update in just a couple of minutes after she arrives here. But this is just what the hospital looks like right now at the intersection of Jefferson and 9th. You can see a lot of police officers as well as security personnel and the police vehicles with their lights on that are just lined up on Jefferson Street. So Right now, we don't know if the victims have already arrived, but it has been a few minutes. So we can probably assume that they're either en route or already here. Judging from the fact that the officers are kind of guarding the doors, we can probably assume that they are here for now. Of course, we don't have a lot of information to share at this point, but we are expecting to learn a bit more from the public information officer here, from UW Medicine. So, of course, we'll bring you those details as soon as we learn them. Madeline?
1: Thank you so much, Sharon. Great to hear from you as well, to get the perspective of what it's like out there. I mean, you can see there were a lot of police officers in that footage that she just showed us live at the scene. As she mentioned, guarding the doors, so that means that victims, they were either there already or they are anticipating them to arrive shortly. And we are, of course, it is confirmed, as just to reiterate what Sharon said, that Harborview is receiving victims. They've confirmed that. We don't know how many. We don't know the extent of the injuries. But we do know that we are going to see some things, I'm sure, happening there, that Sharon might get a viewpoint of what exactly is going on, who is arriving at the hospital based on that police presence out there. And we're hoping we can get an update on the injuries and the number of victims. Those are the two main things that we are working to figure out actively at this moment. So as soon as we get those details, you will be the first to know right here on the King 5 app. And we just want to backtrack for those who have just joined us, if you've tuned in later, that there is a shooting event that's taken place at Seattle Center. One witness said it was around 6 o'clock when he called his mom to tell her, probably, that he was okay. You can imagine that's a scary phone call to have to make. But thank goodness he was okay, the man that we talked to. He said it was about 6 p.m. when this took place, so that's what we're learning. Still waiting to find out the exact time. But I want to take you back out there to the scene. Our reporter, Sebastian Robertson, he was out there just moments truly after this took place, and he got to see the aftermath, talk to people out there. Sebastian, what can you tell us?
3: Hey, Madeline, we're kind of putting together the pieces based on what we're hearing from people, but we're having to be cautious about what we report because we're still waiting from official confirmation from the police department about casualties. What we do know at this point was that there was a shots fired incident that Seattle police responded to. They've confirmed that there were multiple victims, but that is it at this point. But what we do know is what we can see, that there was just a absolute massive response here by Seattle Police, Seattle Fire, King County Sheriff is here as well. We've also seen people enter past the tape wearing ATF badges, and FBI personnel seem to have appeared to assist with this shooting investigation. Kind of complicating matters is that there has not been confirmation either if a shooter has been arrested. You can hear the sirens in the distance here. This Bite of Seattle event is very popular in Seattle. It is the summertime. It draws hundreds of thousands of people over the run of the event here. It is not a ticketed event, so it is open to the public. And one gentleman we spoke to said it was packed about shoulder to shoulder here at the time that those five or six shots went off. We spoke to several different people who all came up with about half a dozen shots they heard. Initially, people thought that it might have been fireworks, but quickly the energy shifted, and you have a scene where shoulder-to-shoulder crowds are trying to go for any available exit, just kind of get away from the situation here. So a pretty chaotic scene here for those, you know, 20, 30 minutes or so where people are trying to get away without knowing exactly what is happening here. And as we look here live, just a huge crime scene here taped off. We've seen investigators bring in witnesses, bring out witnesses as they try to piece together what happened. But for now, you know, many questions still remain as to exactly what happened here right after 6 o'clock. Madeline.
1: Thank you, Sebastian. And I just want to say, just so you know, it has not been confirmed. We don't know for sure if anybody is in custody. Of course, people are talking out there. I'm sure there's a lot of action happening and hearing from police officers out there on the scene as well. But we have not gotten official word about any suspect in custody. So, or suspects. We're not sure even how many shooters were involved in the situation. So as soon as we can get that officially confirmed, you will be the first to know right here on King 5. But of course, you know, there are a lot of unknowns, as Sebastian mentioned. I mean, that's kind of what we're just dealing with right now, is the unknowns. First, the suspect or suspects, who are they? How did this happen? What was a motive? Do we know how many shooters there are? That's the first series of questions that comes to mind. But more importantly, how many victims? How many people were shot? And then the last question, what is the extent of their injuries? We do know, as we've been showing you, that the victims, I don't know how many, but there are victims on their way to Harborview Medical Center if they're not there already. And just for some perspective, the shooting at Seattle Center, that's about a 13-minute drive to Harborview Medical Center. So if the shooting happened around 6 o'clock, depending on how long they were giving CPR to these victims or giving them other sort of aid in maybe ambulances, it just depends on how long that took before they could transport them to the hospital. So that's what we're waiting to find out if they're there already. But 13-minute drive, they very well could be there by now. And that is actually where we find Sharon Yu, our reporter out there. She's outside Harborview Medical Center. Sharon, what's the scene like where you are?
7: Yeah, I mean, not much has changed since we last checked in, but I mean, I do want to point out that what you're seeing here behind me with all of these officers who were just kind of hanging around and waiting for something with all these Seattle police cars lined up, this is not protocol. This is not the usual scene that you would find here at the intersection of Jefferson and 9th outside of Harborview Medical Center. These are not Harborview Department of Public Safety security officers. These are police officers from the city of Seattle. So we do know that this is unusual. They have been here for about 30 minutes, as long as we have been here. I'm pretty sure they've been here longer because we've only been here for about half an hour. Again, we don't know the answers to the questions of whether the victims are here, but we do know that they were going to be brought here. We don't know if they are already here and if that's why the officers are kind of keeping watch outside, but we are hoping to learn more details from the public information officer from UW Medicine. She says that she was also on her way here to respond to the scene. I'm sure if she is here by now, she is probably gathering that information that needs to be put out to the public, and she is hoping to give us an update hopefully soon here. But as we wait right now, we're just kind of keeping an eye on what's going on outside of the Harborview Medical Center. You're taking a look at officers who are waiting, who are seemingly waiting for something with their squad cars parked along Jefferson Street with their lights on. So we, too, are waiting for answers. And, of course, when we do have those answers, we will bring you those details as soon as we can, both online and also on air. Madeline?
1: Thank you so much, Sharon. Yes, anxiously awaiting more details about who is arriving at the hospital, who's being treated, and what their injuries are. So thank you so much for giving us that look. Once again, to take you back to Seattle Center, where the shooting took place, multiple people shot. This was a very busy day out at Seattle Center. It's busy on any given weekend, any Sunday night. People out enjoying the area, going to see the Space Needle, going to the museum, the Chihuly Museum, going to the IMAX Theater, wherever they were. This was clearly a busy weekend, but on top of that, there was also an event taking place. Not just any event, but one of the summer's busiest events, the Bite of Seattle. We know that it attracts anywhere from 350,000 to 355,000 people over the course of the three-day festival. And if you break that down to attendees per day, that's anywhere from roughly 115,000 to 120,000 people strictly in Seattle Center for Bite of Seattle. A very popular event. So you can just imagine how packed it was, how scary it must have been for the people that were out there witnessing this, whether they were there just attending the festival or whether they were working it. And we actually heard from one witness who was doing just that.
5: It went from somewhere being so playful and joyful to something being so horrific. And I seen people on the floor trying to take cover. Like, I heard a bang, bang, bang, and then yelling, just straight yelling.
6: We just heard what at first sounded like firecrackers, but it's just a little too crowded for that kind of thing. So then when the crowd started moving quickly in herds, you knew it was something was happening.
1: And that first man we heard from just there, he was a worker. So that was his perspective working this busy event when it just turned from something that's supposed to be joyful into something so chaotic and so horrific that we would never wish on anybody to have to experience, let alone thousands of people who had to evacuate. And that is why when you're taking a look at our live footage, that it is so stark. It's only police officers out there. They have asked everybody to leave the area, to clear out. Now, of course, you are seeing activity as this investigation is active and underway. But other than that, people have been asked to leave this area, to go home, to get safe, you know, to just try to, you know, just try to clear the area so that they can continue investigating. We know that the FBI is involved in this investigation, and we have been talking to witnesses ever since this took place. What we know, what

0: murdering his girlfriend's daughter. Why he's a free man now after new video of bite marks emerged. The social media influencer allegedly killed by her husband after making disturbing allegations against him. Close call at the Tour de France. The American cyclist who nearly took a tumble, watch that, right off this cliff. And there's good news tonight about a memorable milestone for a memorable monkey. How tens of thousands are wishing happy birthday to Punch and his stuffy. Nightly News begins right now.
1: This is NBC Nightly News with Hallie Jackson.
0: Good evening. We begin tonight with new developments on that terror attack at a pride parade in Berlin. And late today, the man suspected of killing one person and hurting dozens of others shot dead by police. It was here in this suburban garden where officials say the suspect rushed a police officer with a weapon before they opened fire. Earlier in the day, investigators were seen pouring over this white van here. You see the front of it crumpled after witnesses say the suspect drove fast into a crowd. In Germany today, hundreds of people in the streets in support of the city's LGBTQ plus community with questions now over why this happened and what police are learning about the 21-year-old attacker known for his ties to radical Islamist circles. Valerie Castro starts us off.
2: Tonight, Berlin police killing this 21-year-old man suspected of plotting and carrying out a deadly terror attack that killed one woman and injured at least 29 others. Police say they found Abdul Balut in a garden. He rushed towards officers with a stabbing weapon before they say he was stopped by our special operations unit using a firearm and subsequently died. The manhunt lasted nearly 24 hours before coming to a dramatic end in the suburbs of Berlin. German officials say the suspect was a known radicalized member of local Islamist groups with a criminal history. Police say Balut drove this white van into dozens of people as they walked through Tiergarten Park, the city's largest public park. The driver's seat found empty after it crashed into a tree. Some victims were also stabbed, likely with a machete, according to the German Interior Minister. Many of the victims were attending a large pride event.
3: Yeah, we have a beautiful pride today, and now it's a terrible situation in Berlin. Yeah. I'm shocked.
2: The event, known as Christopher Street Day, is one of Europe's largest pride celebrations, with hundreds of thousands of people in attendance. The festival cut short by the attack. Thousands returning to the area today for a vigil.
4: We are feeling not free at the moment.
2: The mayor of Berlin vowing, we will not allow anyone to take away our way of life or the way we live together.
0: Valerie is joining us now. So, Valerie, what else are police sharing about this suspect?
5: Hallie, the Berlin Public Prosecutor's Office says he was born and raised in Berlin and has a Lebanese background. They say he had previously expressed a desire to join ISIS. Hallie?
0: Valerie Castro, thank you. Here at home, millions are bracing for intense storms tonight with potentially dangerous flooding. And extreme heat is stifling parts of the U.S. and Europe with out-of-control wildfires there, triggering new evacuations. Here's Liz Kreutz.
6: Tonight, tens of thousands more people evacuated as relentless wildfires continue to rage across Europe. Outside the French city of Bordeaux, authorities going door to door overnight to get people out. As farmers in the famous wine region step up, using their tractors and water tanks to help firefighters battle the erratic flames. Here's Sky News' Sadia Chowdhury reporting in the area.
7: These firefighters from Paris, among the huge number of firefighters that are here today from all over France, we know that more than 70 of them have been injured at tackling this blaze.
6: In central Spain,

0: The view from above as firefighters face similar conditions. New videos show the walls of flames and thick, dark smoke they're up against. As the region faces record heat, fires also breaking out in southern Italy, forcing the evacuation of popular beaches. Meanwhile, back at home, crews also battling fires in central Oregon as 104 million people remain under heat alerts nationwide. In South Carolina today, several inches of rain falling in just an hour, flooding roads. And in California, a tropical system in the Pacific is creating huge swells.
1: This is crazy. Holy cow, you guys.
0: You can see the tide washing over the parking lot at this beach outside L.A. And in Santa Cruz, take a look at this heart-racing rescue. A lifeguard facing massive waves as he heroically saves a young boy who got swept up in the water.
2: Really dramatic video there. Liz is joining us now. And Liz, millions of people are bracing for what could hit just hours from now, right?
3: Yeah, that's right, Holly. Some 40 million people from the Midwest into the Tennessee Valley are under threat of severe storms capable of producing destructive wind, really strong hail, and even a tornado or two. Holly.
2: Liz Kreutz, thank you. To the war against Iran and the Trump administration looking to create space, in their words, for diplomacy during what appears to be a pause in the fighting for now. Richard Engel reports from Jerusalem.
4: The U.S. naval blockade of Iran remains in full force. CENTCOM releasing footage of American troops boarding and inspecting a ship in the Persian Gulf and disabling a vessel accused of violating the U.S. military closure of Iranian ports. But what we're not seeing are direct attacks. For two straight days, no U.S. strikes on Iranian territory and no Iranian attacks on American bases in the region. A pause that President Trump's U.N. ambassador, Mike Waltz, told Meet the Press today is designed to encourage diplomacy.
5: What the president is doing right now, as we've seen all along, is giving some talks, some space.
4: But this war, now in its fifth month, is increasingly politically divisive and polls show unpopular.
6: Well, I think these guys are flailing and this thing is completely stuck.
4: Iran today, for the first time in weeks, reported diplomatic progress in talks with Oman to reopen the Strait of Hormuz, but provided no specifics. And diplomacy so far is not stopping this war from spreading. After the Houthis in Yemen and Saudi Arabia exchanged fire in the Red Sea, a new naval front is opening. Iran today accused Ukraine of attacking an Iranian commercial ship in the Caspian Sea on Saturday, killing an Iranian sailor. Iran said Ukraine did it at Israel's behest, personally blamed Ukraine's President Zelensky, and said the incident will not go unanswered. Zelensky blames Iran for supplying Russia with many of the drones it uses to attack Ukraine.
7: Prime Minister Netanyahu is expected to travel to Washington tomorrow to meet with President Trump and attend Senator Lindsey Graham's funeral. Hallie?
2: Richard Engel, thank you. Back at home now, with 100 days until the midterms, President Trump's ramping up pressure today to pass controversial changes to how people vote. Julie Serkin is at the White House for us. And Julie, even with the president's new push, it's looking like an uphill battle.
8: Yeah, the battle is going to be big and the hill is steep, Hallie. That voter ID elections bill that President Trump has pushed for months, it would also virtually ban mail-in voting. He's posting about it on social media multiple times today, Hallie, and the White House press secretary says the president is losing his patience with Senate Majority Leader John Thune, who fired back this week, telling us the White House should direct frustrations at Democrats instead. Four Republicans also voted against the SAVE Act, but as his bill stalls on Capitol Hill, the courts also blocked the president's executive order to restrict vote by mail. Hallie, 23 states, all of them run by Democrats, sued the administration, which is expected to appeal that decision. Millions of Americans are already voting early and by mail, so the window for the Trump administration to change the rules is closing fast. Hallie?
2: Julie Serkin in Washington, thank you. Also tonight, the urgent plea from the family of an American woman now missing in the Caribbean, with police trying to find her. Here's Priscilla Thompson.
9: A desperate search is underway in Grenada for 44-year-old Elizabeth Waddell, an American tourist missing since Wednesday, Grenada police say, last seen at Grandon's Beach. This release describing the physical therapist as having a medium build and short blonde hair. Authorities are asking fishermen, boat operators, and residents along the southern coastline to be on high alert and report anything they see. Friend Amanda Romano Harmon was not on the trip, but is speaking on behalf of the family.
10: I really still want there to be a happy ending to this.
9: She says Waddell was vacationing with another close friend who believes she went for a swim.
10: She was in a bikini and a towel. They found her towel in the pier. That was it.
9: Romano Harmon says surveillance video shows Waddell in the water, but then she floats out of view.
11: And that was the last she was seen.
10: That was the last that we have eyes on her. Yes.
11: Do you all have any idea what might have happened?
10: We don't. The Coast Guard has been out for several days. They've had divers out for several days. They can't find her.
9: The State Department tells NBC News they're aware of a missing American in Grenada. Tonight, Waddell's husband and daughter are on the ground aiding in the search. Her husband writing on Facebook, "I expect nothing less than Liz's safe return." Back home in North Carolina, friends and loved ones hoping for that too.
10: Liz, if you can hear us, we love you. And we're searching. Please come home to us.
9: Priscilla Thompson, NBC News.
2: New developments in the Nolan Wells case tonight, with one of his friends speaking publicly in a podcast. Warren Hudson responding to claims by Wells's mother after she said she believed photos and videos from her son's Snapchat account appeared to be wiped.
12: There's no reason for anything to be deleted. I mean, no one even was in contact with his phone until it was moved from the boat to the truck. And none of us have access to Nolan's password to get on his phone and delete anything.
2: It's coming weeks after Wells, who was 18, went missing after boating with friends off the coast of Mississippi and was later found dead. In that interview, Hudson said Nolan decided to stay on the island. Officials are still investigating what happened. Still ahead for us here tonight, an NBC News investigation, the unusual evidence that helped free an inmate who spent nearly three decades on death row. Plus, the latest on the social media influencer believed to be killed by her husband days after disturbing allegations she'd made against him.
13: Good evening. I'm Jessica Layton in New York, and we are coming on the air with a breaking news report. Several people have been shot at a food festival in Seattle. This happened around 6 o'clock, their local time. People fleeing as gunshots rang out at Bite of Seattle, which draws about 350,000 people every year. Multiple victims have been reported as seriously injured. Police are actively investigating and telling everyone from the public to avoid the area. Take a listen to what witnesses said as they described a scene of confusion, chaos, and fear.
14: It went from sounds, and then once the crowd started moving, like, you could tell there was an active danger, I would say. It was like, and then a friend of mine actually works for the center, and he came down and said that there was an older woman that was unresponsive and down. And unfortunately, and so we took cover in the booth as long, and then when it was safe, we got down to this one.
15: So where we were at, people were hiding behind the booth in the grass, like hiding in the grass, just hiding there, and they didn't know what to do because they were scared. They were hiding. I was like, you know, trying to like, hold on, just keep it down because we can't hear anything. We don't know what's going on, you know, trying to listen and see if they're walking this way. We didn't know it was an actual shooter. Like a mass shooter, you know, walking around with a gun or what. So we were like, people were scared, like hiding everywhere.
13: So let's bring in Andrew Blankstein, who is a law enforcement correspondent for us here at NBC News. Andy, what are you learning about this mass shooting in Seattle?
16: Well, right now, as you said, multiple people shot. We don't have an exact number. There are reports between a half dozen and eight. In terms of the nature of the injuries, we have heard that there are critical injuries, but as was referenced, when you have that many people in a concentrated place with gunshots ringing out, it's a chaotic scene. And in terms of trying to get there and deal with the gunmen, we don't have exact numbers. And obviously, at this early stage, we have not heard exactly what's happened with the gunmen or, again, the nature of the injuries.
13: Andy, what do you know about the situation in that area right now? I just reported that police are saying to stay away from the area, but do we know, has the scene calmed down? Has everybody evacuated? And we can only assume that this is an incredibly active situation. We're seeing police tape. We're seeing several law enforcement officers milling around the area, FBI right now. What do we know about how well that area is shored up and if there is any continued active threat?
16: At the moment, as you said, they've only said to stay away from the area. It looks like they have multiple scenes that they're trying to secure and gather evidence. It's not clear, again, what has taken place with the person who is believed to have fired shots at this point. Now, the other thing is, when you have this many people concentrated in an event like this, and then you have kind of panic, there's a lot that you have to sort through, and there's a lot of people that call in reports. So part of what they're trying to do, in addition to secure a scene, immediately gather evidence, make sure that people are safe or treated for injuries or worse. I think that at this point, given the nature of this event and how many people are there, there's a lot of work and a lot of things that are taking place at the moment.
13: Andy, I'm going to have you stand by. As you know, we are awaiting a press conference from Seattle PD. So once that happens, we will bring it to our viewers live and we'll get your reaction on the other end of it. I do want to mention that Harborview Medical Center, that's the hospital in the area, has said that it was expecting at least half a dozen victims to be transported for treatment. Again, we don't know the extent, the severity of those injuries. I want to bring in Carmen Best now. She is a former Seattle police chief. Chief, thank you so much for being here with us. Can you give us some insight as to how the Seattle PD will now work in a mass shooting and a mass casualty situation like this?
17: Yes, absolutely. I'm happy to do that. You know, there is going to be a very large response with a number of folks. The bite happens every year. There's a massive plan to have officers there. That those officers will have been posted all throughout the event to make sure that they are, you know, that they're keeping things safe and in order. So that would be typically a lot of people that would be there a lot of officers that would be there already on scene.
13: Right. You bring up a great point that because this is such a large event, 350,000 people, hundreds of food, shopping and game vendors, and so many live musical performances, this is a massive effort across the city to keep this safe. Obviously, it was not safe tonight. Something has happened. There has been a shooting. But just the fact that so many officers are there is good in the way that they can respond very, very quickly. What happens next in this investigation? And I have to ask if you know anything about the status of the gunman.
17: Yeah, no, interestingly enough, I was near the scene at the time. But, you know, as a patron and not as in any official capacity. But we don't know the status. It hasn't been reported yet. I was told that there was a person in custody. Again, it's unclear if that person was our shooter or had some other involvement at the time. We do know that there were, as has been reported, about half dozen or so people injured. Some reporting that some may have been some people very young involved in those injuries. But again, it's all preliminary, and I'm sure at the press conference we'll have more specific details.
13: You have the unique perspective of not only having been law enforcement in Seattle and being able to speak to us from a law enforcement standpoint, but having lived in Seattle and likely attended this event as a patron. What can you tell us about the event itself? I know people there who describe it as the pride of Seattle. It's a Sunday summer evening. It looked like a gorgeous night. We know that Seattle Center is just north of downtown Seattle. What can you tell us about the event itself and just the sort of the happiness and the joy that it brings the city?
17: Yeah, well, the Bite of Seattle is a long tradition event. As you noted earlier, thousands of people will attend the event over the course of the 3 days. There are lots of bands and music. People bring their families out. It's an event where they will buy food and new restaurants, and sometimes established restaurants will have food trucks and other types of venues there for people to enjoy the food and the buying T-shirts and clothes. And it's just a very festive time and a very festive event. And again, having been both the patron and then also been in charge of some of the security there, I know there'll be a lot of officers, a lot of engagement, a lot of coordination. As you know, in this time, and you know, when there's so many people involved, you just want to make sure that you have as much enforcement as possible.
13: Can you recall a situation even close to this, a terrible, any kind of tragedy ever happening at this event before?
17: Yeah, nothing recent comes to mind, you know, so, but, you know, it's not, it's possible, but nothing recent comes to mind, and certainly nothing of this magnitude.
13: If you could give our viewers some insight now as to how you even begin an investigation like this. Again, we do not know the status of the gunman. We don't know if he or she is still alive. We don't know. Presumably, they are no longer on the run because we have not continued to hear that there is any kind of active threat. So perhaps the person is deceased. Perhaps the person is in custody. But from a police chief perspective, we know the FBI is on the scene now. Who will the Seattle PD work with to even begin to investigate this tragedy?
17: Yeah, there are a lot of entities involved, a lot of our local partners. It won't be just be the Seattle Police Department, although they will be the lead, but there is also, you know, King County will respond, the Sheriff's Office. As you've noted, the FBI will be there. In some cases, the ATF may be involved, depending on what type of shooting this is. We know that there are mass casualties. We're not sure the nature of what happened, the motive of the gunman, or any of that. So that will kind of dictate where the investigation goes. But immediately there's going to be a response from self-deployment and mutual aid of a number of agencies engaged and involved, not to mention the security just at the Seattle Center grounds itself. And then, of course, the city, and then, of course, the hospital where many people are being taken who were injured. And some of those injuries will be from, you know, maybe from gunfire. Some of those injuries may be from just the mass chaos that ensued after the shots were fired.
13: Carmen Best, former Seattle PD chief, thank you so much. Real quick before we head out, Andrew Blankstein, what are we expecting to hear in this press conference with about 30 seconds left here?
18: I think we're going to hear just kind of the broad strokes about what we saw, what happened. But then in terms of a motive and an identity of a gunman, we're going to have to wait on.
13: Andy Blankstein, thank you so much. And that concludes this NBC News special report for now. Much more ahead when police have that press conference. We will bring it to you. And for now, check out NBCNews.com for the very latest. I'm Jessica Layton. Thanks for watching.
2: By her husband in an apparent murder-suicide. Police say Sarah Gilson was found dead Thursday, as was her husband, Jeremiah Duffy. It comes after Gilson posted this video on TikTok where she accused him of pedophilia. In June, she was granted an emergency protective order against Duffy after police told her he'd been accused of molesting a minor. Officials are still investigating this case. Also tonight, a joint American and Russian space crew landing safely in Kazakhstan earlier today. After 8 months at the International Space Station, you saw them there parachuting back to Earth inside that capsule. The crew included NASA astronaut Chris Williams and two Russian cosmonauts. Take a look at this scary close call at the Tour de France this weekend. This is American cyclist Sepp Kuss. Look at that. Watch this again. He crashes into this net right along the edge of a cliff in the French Alps, just barely escaping what could have been a horrific fall off the side. That crash was his second of the day, costing him the lead in that stage of the race. And tonight, a huge congratulations to our dear friend and our colleague here, Jose Diaz-Balart, who is now officially in the Hall of Fame for the National Association of Hispanic Journalists. You see him here. You also saw Tom, who presented the honor in New Orleans last night. Jose, of course, a leader in our business for 40 years, a barrier breaker, and next month marking 10 years of anchoring Saturday Nightly. We are just so thrilled for Jose. We love him. We're sending him a huge congratulations. And when we come back, there is even more good news tonight with people all around the world celebrating Punch the Monkey, who's come a long way in the last year. Next. Next.

0: There is good news tonight about the worldwide celebration for an internet celebrity, with a big moment today for a little monkey named Punch. It's the monkey milestone for the internet sensation who captured hearts around the world. Punch the Monkey, winning over millions of adoring fans this year after going viral. And today,
1: happy birthday to you. Happy birthday to Punchy.
0: He's celebrating his first birthday.
2: My day's made. I literally, the first thing I saw when I woke up was it was his birthday. Oh, he stole my heart.
0: The Ichikawa City Zoo in Japan, receiving more than 2,500 birthday cards in different languages, with visitors packing in to see Punch.
3: It's just really emotional seeing how happy Punch makes everyone.
0: Punch's followers rooting for him after this moment that went everywhere online when a bigger monkey bullied Punch, sending him scurrying to safety with his stuffed orangutan.
4: We've all felt like the outcast. We couldn't fit in, felt abandoned.
0: People seeing themselves in Punch after he went through one thing after another, being abandoned by his mother, struggling to make friends, even an intruder breaking into his enclosure. Punch's story, inspiring zoos here in America to use stuffies to socialize other animals. And now Punch is swinging into his second year of life with more friends, more fans, and more food than he could ever dream of.
5: A birthday to remember. Happy birthday, Punch. That is nightly news for this Sunday. But stick around. Sunday Night Baseball is up next with the Yankees at the Phillies. I'm Hallie Jackson. For all of us here at NBC, thank you so much for watching and have a great week.

0: Money's a motive. Pride is a motive. Love is a motive.
1: It's a tale of love turned lethal, featuring an adoring wife, a pageant queen.
2: She was a whole lot of gorgeous woman.
1: And at center stage, a charismatic guitar hero.
3: Just charming. You know, everybody loved him.
4: He was playing, I suppose, for quite some time.
1: Two women, one man. A love triangle with sharp edges.
4: Jim at one point had told me that he wanted to know what it felt like to kill somebody.
1: In this twisted game of hearts, how many would have to pay the price?
5: She called and let me know that Russ was dead.
1: How far would things go?
6: I looked in her eyes and I mean, she's evil. She is evil.
1: A manhunt would stretch from the Northwest down to Mexico and run smack into Mother Nature.
7: Your suspect is quite literally in the wind.
0: He's gone.
1: I'm Lester Holt, and this is Dateline. Here's Josh Mankiewicz.

0: Love, according to the songwriters, is a many-splendored thing. Financial empires have been built on our annual homage to Hearts and Flowers. But this story is about people caught in the powerful grip of love's darker side, obsession. It involves talented and beautiful people.
1: Ms. Washington.
0: Smart people whose obsessions made them do stupid things. Passionate people caught in an emotional whirlwind.
2: We, the jury, find the defendant.
0: And finally, innocent people who paid the price when those passions ran amok. 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
3: They now expect what they're calling a worst-case scenario.
0: It was August 2004, Friday the 13th. Hurricane Charley was hammering Florida's Gulf Coast, particularly the coastal city of Punta Gorda.
4: Our message to you now is urgency and safety.
5: Get into your safe room right now and hunker down.
0: That night, Jean Hewden says her life was quite literally in shambles.
6: I stayed and rode the hurricane out by myself in the house and watched my house come apart around my ears.
0: 60 miles to the south, Jean's husband Jim was holed up in a hotel, hiding, not from the storm, but from his past.
6: He was scared, so he figured he'd get while the getting was good.
0: As soon as the worst of the storm had blown over, Jean says she joined her panicked husband. They ordered pizza and turned on the TV.
3: The losses are substantial.
0: But Jean couldn't concentrate on the hurricane news. The personal storm that was wrecking her marriage and ruining her life took precedence.
6: It was a big tension fest. We talked, you know, I asked a lot of questions, you know, why and what were you thinking and what are you going to do now?
0: It was a messy situation. Betrayal, deception, desertion. The usual menu of dysfunction that all too often falls under the category of another woman. But there was more to it than that. Much more. A homicide investigation was at stake. One that just days earlier had led Detective Mark Plumberg from Whidbey Island, Washington, all the way to Punta Gorda, Florida. He was hot on the trail of a potential suspect. And then came the hurricane.
7: I didn't think he was going to stick around for us to come back.
8: So the hurricane comes and goes, and your suspect is quite literally in the wind.
7: He's gone.
0: For Detective Plumberg, the twisted trail that had led him from Whidbey Island, Washington, to South Florida began 6 months earlier, just after Christmas 2003. A Geo Tracker, a small SUV, had been spotted in a secluded driveway in a remote section of Whidbey Island. Passenger door open, dome light on.
7: The first thought was possibly a suicide. But on initial investigation, they couldn't find a weapon.
0: Standing in the damp December cold, the detective took stock. The body inside appeared to have been dead for 24 hours. ID found in the glove box indicated the dead man was named Russell Douglas. A ragged hole between his eyes had frozen his age at 32.
7: It was a robbery. A whole lot of stuff left behind in the car that didn't make sense.
0: Just inside the driver's side door, an empty .380 caliber shell casing lay on the floor. The detective thought it was a curious place for a homicide.
7: Near the end of a dead-end road, parked into bushes as though he meant to be there, with his car in gear, his emergency brake on, and casually dressed in flip-flops.
8: Sounds like he was there to meet someone.
7: That was the only thing that really made sense to us.
0: But who? The detective hoped Russell Douglas's widow, Brenna Douglas, might shed some light on that. But that night, when he told her the father of her two children had been murdered, the detective says he got a strange feeling.
7: I never try to judge how people are going to react when I tell them things. But her response wasn't what I expected.
8: As in, not emotional enough?
7: She wasn't shocked. At least, not visually shocked. It was a bit matter of fact, and that did leave us at least wondering when we walked out of the house, yes.
0: And so, Brenna Douglas, as the wives of murdered men often do, became a person of interest. The domestic situation seemed unsettled.
7: They were separated. Russell was living in an apartment in Renton. According to Brenna, they were trying to work it out, talking about getting back together.
0: In fact, the new widow told the detective that her husband had spent the holidays with her and the kids.
7: She said the last time she saw him was the morning of December 26th. He left the house somewhere mid-morning, and she thought he was going to run some errands.
8: Brenna Douglas have an alibi?
7: She didn't need an alibi. At the time we went to talk to her, it was basically a death notification. She was able to answer our questions for us.
8: Who didn't like Russell Douglas?
7: Nobody could think of someone who really, truly didn't like him.
0: As winter turned to spring, the detective's investigation seemed to be going nowhere. But a routine check of the numbers in Russell Douglas's cell phone had yielded a tiny clue.
7: There were a few phone calls to a number with a Las Vegas area code. And we made a phone call to that number. There was no answer. It went to an answering machine.
8: It was the cell phone voicemail or was it a person's voice?
7: It was a cell phone voicemail for a woman named Peggy.
0: Peggy. That's a name you'll hear again. The detective made a mental note to have that number traced, but within minutes of hanging up, his phone rang.
7: And there was a female who said she had just gotten a phone call from that number. And she identified herself as Peggy Thomas, explained that she was a friend of Brenna and Russell Douglas.
0: Peggy Thomas told the detective she'd been visiting friends over the holidays and explained that she had simply contacted Russell in order to pass along a present for Brenna.
7: She answered all of my questions to my satisfaction. There was nothing about that phone call that made me include her in the suspect list.
0: But then again, the detective's suspect list was essentially a blank page. There were no names on it from Florida, or Nevada, or New Mexico, or any of the other places this investigation would eventually lead him. At least, not yet.
9: Coming up, the investigation begins close to home with the dead man's on-again, off-again wife.
10: You don't want to believe the mother of your grandkids would ever be a suspect.
9: But a wife as a potential person of interest is just the beginning in this cross-country tale of love gone wrong.

0: death never takes a holiday. As a nurse, Gail O'Neill knows that better than most. Still, she was unprepared for the news that greeted her when she returned home from a late shift 2 days after Christmas 2003.
1: The minute I opened the door, I saw my husband on the phone, and it was like something hit me in the pit of the stomach just by his face. And then he said, "Russell's gone."
0: Gone? Gone where? As far as Gail knew, her son's rocky marriage was on the mend.
1: And I'm thinking, so is this another drama-filled call from Brenna that they had another argument or something? And what Bob had done is just repeated the words that Brenna had given him, was that Russell had been killed. And then all I could do is just go sit down and just sit there for a while.
0: Russell's sister Holly got the same call from Russell's wife. She instantly assumed Russell's personal troubles were to blame.
2: My first thought was that he had probably committed suicide. So I was in shock and then realized I needed to get over to the island for Brenna and the kids.
0: An Alaskan bush pilot delivered the news in person to Russell's father, Jim, who was in the wilderness hunting and unreachable by phone.
3: He said, "Your son's dead." And I had to say, of course, which one? And Russell, and I mean, he didn't know a whole lot about anything other than he knew it was important to get me out of there.
0: Russell's brother, Matt, was the last to know. He, too, had been out of cell phone range for several days while vacationing in British Columbia.
4: We drove across the border in our friend's vehicle, and my phone had a seizure. It started buzzing for every voicemail message and text message that had been sent, and it's, "Matt, call me, Matt, call me, Matt, call me."
0: Within days of his death, Russell Douglas's far-flung family reunited on Whidbey Island.
4: We rallied around Brenna.
3: We're sleeping on the floor in the living room.
2: She stayed in her bedroom a lot. She definitely was, like, sad.
1: Nothing seemed to be getting done, and so I kind of ended up taking over the organization of the house. What do we do for meals?
0: Russell Douglas had left behind a lot of unfinished business. The oldest of three children born to Jim and Gail before they divorced, Russell had been a late bloomer. But adulthood intruded early. Shortly after he started dating Brenna, she became pregnant. Marriage and parenthood did little to help him mature.
1: I think he was mourning and missing being an 18-year-old who had a lot of dates and drank and went out with the guys. And yeah, he did a little of that in college, but not a lot.
0: Russell and Brenna fought often over children, money, and Russell's affairs with other women.
1: She had called me after a really rough, supposedly, argument, and I said, "Well, is he hurting you? Is he hitting you?" And she said, "No, really, he isn't physical. It's just emotional and verbal, but I've hit him a couple times."
0: Earlier that year, Russell had separated from Brenna. He'd taken an apartment near Seattle and had a new girlfriend. For his family, the ongoing drama of Russell's life was exhausting.
1: He stopped talking to basically all of us. I think he was so angry with the whole situation, he just saying, I'm cutting off everything.
0: But then, just after Thanksgiving, all that seemed to change. Russell had recently changed jobs and was close to completing an online master's degree program. And as Christmas approached, Russell reached out to family members and told his brother Matt that he wanted to reconcile with his wife.
4: He said, I think I need to start doing the right things. Brenna wants me back. I want her back. I want to be involved in the kids' life.
0: Then, for reasons they could not fathom, their son, their big brother, was dead. And the family became defensive when detectives suggested that Russell's wife, Brenna, may have had something to do with his murder.
1: You don't want to believe that anybody that you've known for that long or is a mother of your grandkids would ever be a suspect.
0: So Gail offered to help her daughter-in-law hire a lawyer.
1: One of the detectives seemed a little strong-armed, and I said, you also need to get an attorney for all of your business affairs, so let me see if I can find somebody for you.
0: The financial picture for Brenna and the children was murky. Russell and Brenna had filed for bankruptcy a few years earlier. And though Brenna owned her own hair salon in this upscale shopping center, Russell had handled the business end of things. If there was a bright spot during those dismal days, it was that Russell Douglas did have some life insurance.
4: I think when it comes...
5: Good evening once again. I'm Jessica Layton, and we are coming on the air with a breaking news report. Several people have been shot at a food festival in Seattle. This happened around 6 p.m. local time. People fleeing as gunshots rang out at Bite of Seattle. Police are reporting that at least two people now have been killed. Five more are injured, including a two-year-old. Four of the injured, we're told, are being treated at Harborview Medical Center, just a couple of miles from that festival. Let's check in now for the latest with our Seattle station, King TV.
6: Number one priority. What do you do first in that situation?
7: The number one priority is get to that shooter and make him stop. Either take him into custody or kill him. It's as simple as that. That is the number one priority going into a hot scene like this. Number two, they want to get as much information and as much evidence as they can from as many witnesses as they can. But the very first thing is go towards those shots, run towards those gunshots, and catch that suspect. That's number one.
6: Well, with so many people at Seattle Center today and so much online, I mean, we have everything on video nowadays going around on social media. How do police officers determine what's real and what's not when we have so many things circulating on the Internet?
7: That has to be just through investigation, and it won't be tonight. It'll be in the coming days and probably weeks as this is investigated. And that's why the help of the FBI is really critical. Remember, the federal government has a lot more resources than local police do, and that could play into the investigation as it unfolds. Just the number of bodies that are there to assist, again, with the assistance of the sheriff's office, ATF, FBI, helping out SPD as a big of agency as they are, certainly the largest in the state of Washington, outside State Patrol, largest in the Northwest. They had a lot of resources they can bring to bear on this, but it's still not going to be enough without these other police agencies to help.
6: Well, Sheriff, I can't thank you enough for being here to break this all down. I have so many more questions, and we are going to get back to Sheriff Urquhart as soon as possible, give you some more information from his perspective. But for now, I wanted to tell you about this. Clearly, they have evacuated the area due to this extensive investigation. And I wanted to let you know that the Seattle Center monorail is closed for the rest of today. As far as we know, it's set to reopen tomorrow morning at 7:30. But again, they have shut that down as well as they have shut off the area. There's caution tape. They're encouraging everyone to go home. Do not come out there. Do not approach that scene, as we are expecting there to be a heavy police presence out there for quite some time. And you can stay up to date on this developing story on our King 5 app and, of course, right here on King 5 as well. We will be live for the next few hours.
5: You've been watching coverage of our colleagues at the NBC station in Seattle, King TV, after a mass shooting at the Bite of Seattle Food Festival at Seattle Center. This is a huge event. It's been going on since 1982, draws about 350,000 people every year. A three-day festival that was wrapping up tonight with hundreds of food, shopping, and game vendors, live musical performances. We're told that two people have been killed, at least five are injured, including a two-year-old. It is unclear where that gunman is at this moment, if he or she has also been killed, if he or she is on the run, but we do not believe that's the case, as police have not said anything about a continued threat. We are waiting for a press conference from police. When that happens, we will bring it to you. For now, we are going to conclude this report. For the very latest, check out NBCNews.com. I'm Jessica Layton in New York. Thanks for watching. We have more news straight ahead.

0: By the spring of 2004, Detective Mark Plumber had been working the phones and knocking on doors for months, but getting nowhere.
1: I actually decided to just start over and do the entire investigation from step one all over again.
0: He had a murder at a good address on his hands, and many more questions than answers. What had brought Russell Douglas to this remote area of Whidbey Island on the day after Christmas? Who put a bullet between his eyes? And why?
1: We ran out every lead I could run out, and none of them connected to Russell Douglas.
2: Money, love, pride. You talk to homicide detectives, they say those themes come up all the time.
1: All the time.
2: Any of that seem to fit?
1: We did find that Russell had several hundred thousand dollars in life insurance on him. Obviously, like you said, money's a motive. Love is a motive. Pride is a motive.
0: For the detective, those factors seem to point in the direction of Russell's wife, Brenna Douglas. Not only had she been cheated on and publicly humiliated by Russell, but she was the named beneficiary of three life insurance policies he'd taken out on himself. The problem was, Brenna's alibi was solid. There were plenty of people who could confirm that they'd been with her at the time Russell Douglas was killed. The detective knew he needed a break. And in July 2004, exactly 7 months to the day after the murder of Russell Douglas, he got one.
1: I was actually out canvassing and interviewing again, and I got a phone call that said we had had a tip on the Russell Douglas homicide.
0: Plumberg's partner on the investigation, Mike Beach, took the call.
3: He just said, hey, I'm just calling to see if you have any unsolved homicides from December 2003. And I said, well, yes, sir, we actually have two in December of 2003. Which one are you referring to? And he says, the guy who got shot in the head.
0: Beach says he didn't know if the caller was the killer or someone related to the killer, but he knew he didn't want to lose him.
3: I'm doing everything I can to keep this gentleman on the phone, because at that point, he still hadn't given me his name.
0: The caller was using an untraceable calling card, and on the phone, he seemed nervous.
3: He said, if I told you what I know, the shooter's going to know that I told you.
0: That first call lasted more than an hour, but the cops learned neither the name of the caller nor the killer.
3: He was still afraid to give us any more information, so I'm doing everything I can to gain his trust, just to keep talking to him.
0: The informant agreed to call again the next day, and this time he was more forthcoming.
3: He started telling me that I needed to look for a girlfriend of the shooter that was from Las Vegas. He kept saying the shooter's where I am.
0: The caller told Beach that he was a retired Air Force serviceman and played in a band with the shooter. The shooter, he said, was his best friend.
3: I asked him again to call the next day, and he said, I have to work, but I can call on Thursday. And I said, okay, well, I'll be here waiting. And he almost whispered, the shooter's Jim Hewden.
0: Jim Hewden. In the age of Google, that was all the break Mark Plumberg needed. By the end of the day, the detectives knew that Jim Hewden lived in South Florida and played in a band. And according to the band's website, one of its members was retired Air Force. And so the next time the caller phoned, Detective Beach was ready.
3: He was asking me, were you able to do anything with what I gave you? And I said, well, yeah, but I think I'm looking at a picture of you. And the phone went quiet. And he goes, you guys are good. I go, we're not good. It was just simple Google searching.
0: At last, the detectives had a solid lead, one that raised plenty of questions. Who was this Jim Hewden? And why was their tipster so willing to give him up? The cops knew the answers to those questions could not be found in a Google search. They would have to fly to Southwest Florida at a time of year when violent storm clouds always seemed to lurk just over the horizon.
4: Coming up, was this a case of love turned lethal? Detectives learn about an affair between this beauty queen.
5: She was a whole lot of gorgeous woman.
4: And a guitar man with a dark side.
6: Jim at one point had told me that he wanted to know what it felt like to kill somebody.

0: Nearly 500 years ago, a middle-aged Spaniard came to this part of Florida searching for the Fountain of Youth. Ponce de Leon never found it. But in 1992, it seems Jim Hewden did. Like de Leon, Hewden was a middle-aged wanderer. But unlike the conquistador, the locals loved Jim Hewden.
1: Jim was always a happy-go-lucky, fun guy.
2: And he was just a wonderful human being.
3: A very witty guy, just charming. You know, everybody loved him.
0: A native of Washington State, Hewden's first fans in Punta Gorda were customers at his computer store. Former Mayor Marilyn Mooney was one of those.
4: He was brilliant with computers. In fact, you could go in there and they would build a computer for you.
0: But it was Hewden's band, Buck Naked and the Exhibitionists, BNX for short, that made him one of the most popular people in Punta Gorda. Tim Goodman played keyboards in the band.
5: We had two names to decide on. It was Buck Naked and the Exhibitionists, or Les Moore and the Contradictions. So we picked Buck Naked, but he came up with both names. I mean, that's the way his brain worked. He's a brilliant guy.
0: Bill Hill, the band's bass player, says Hewden was also a guy who never liked to let wives or girlfriends get in the way of a good time.
6: I had a lot of fun.
7: Safe to say that you were kind of his wingman. He covered for you, you covered for him.
6: Yes, indeed.
0: Golden oldies, like Wilson Pickett's 6-3-4-5-7-8-9, were the band's bread and butter. Lead singer Al Holland used to perform with the Platters. He said that whenever Buck Naked played, people would dance.
1: We would pack the place every single Friday and Saturday night, and it would just be one very big party.
7: Must have been fun to be part of the big band in town.
5: It was.
1: Oh, yeah, it was.
0: The band was so hot, in fact, that Jim Hewden eventually turned over the computer store to his top assistant, Gene Spender, so he could concentrate on music.
8: I've kind of pushed him towards doing that because I knew that was his love and that's where he was most happy.
7: Were you in love with him?
8: Very much so. I love that man very much.
0: So much so that in December 2001, after 6 years of living together, Gene and Jim got married in Las Vegas.
6: And I was asked by Gene if I would walk her down the aisle.
7: Was she happy?
6: Oh, yeah. All smiles. Both of them were all smiles.
0: But the smiles did not last long. In June 2002, Jim Hewden returned here to Washington State for the funeral of an old friend. And it was here that fate intervened. A tall, red-haired beauty caught Jim's eye. It was the beginning of a love triangle, one that would wreck the lives of all the people who were involved, and some who were not. The woman in question was Peggy Thomas, a Whidbey Island hairstylist who also dabbled in beauty pageants. In fact, in 2001, Thomas represented the state of Washington in a Las Vegas pageant, winning the evening gown competition. Leslie Berkland got to know Peggy Thomas a few years earlier when she was just breaking into the beauty pageant circuit. Berkland, who was once on the reality TV show Big Rich Texas,
9: I still consider myself new to Dallas,
0: says Peggy Thomas was working as an auto mechanic at the time.
9: You couldn't not notice Peggy because she was a whole lot of gorgeous woman.
7: Would you say she's a typical pageant contestant?
9: No, not in 1998. Here's this beautiful, voluptuous, redhead, gorgeous woman, and she was a mechanic. She had this guy kind of job. It just sort of added to her sex appeal.
0: Though Jean says she knew nothing of her husband's budding affair at the time, she did notice that he had returned from his friend's funeral a changed man, secretive, sullen, and withdrawn.
8: I think Jim's sister-in-law had mentioned Peggy to me, and I didn't quite put two and two together. She made some comment about them being there at the funeral, and it just didn't click because I didn't want to acknowledge it.
0: Jean says she later found emails and letters from this Peggy, and that the woman

0: even called her home looking for Jim. But Jean says that Jim told her Peggy was simply a music contact who could get him gigs in Las Vegas. Worrisome, to be sure. But Jean says it was her husband's heavy drinking that really had her concerned.
1: He started drinking constantly at home and, you know, drinking to obliterate himself, basically, to numb himself. And then he started making trips out west.
2: Did you at the time think that there was another woman?
1: No, I had no idea.
0: There is, of course, no cure for willful blindness. But Bill Hill, Hewden's faithful wingman, knew the truth about those out-of-town trips because sometimes he'd been along for the ride.
3: We came out to Las Vegas. The reason that he asked me to go was to cover for him.
2: He was seeing Peggy.
3: Yes.
2: Tell me about Jim's relationship with Peggy.
3: Oh, it was all love and kisses.
2: Really?
3: Mm-hmm.
2: More so than with Jean, who was waiting for him back home?
3: Yes.
0: Before long, other band members say that they too began seeing the same changes in Jim that troubled Jean. Heavy drinking and erratic behavior.
4: He'd go through a fifth of Crown Royal in the night. And one night, I'm calling chord changes to the bass player. And he hollers at me in the middle of a song, quit criticizing the bass player or something like that. And I hollered back at him, I said, why don't you just keep your mouth quiet? I'm doing my job over here. And he shut his guitar off and walked off stage, which is about the most unprofessional thing you can do.
0: After that, the band's days were numbered. And seemingly, so were the days of Jean Hewden's marriage. But Jean says the drinking and philandering were not the worst of it.
1: Jim at one point had told me that he wanted to know what it felt like to kill somebody.
2: He told you that he had wanted to know that?
1: Yes, one of his deep, dark secrets.
2: And you say, what? Sure, great idea, honey?
1: I didn't know what to say.
0: Who would? Jean could only guess at what was behind this sudden change.
1: He lost his dad when he was, I believe, 10, 11 years old. And his mom dated a series of men throughout that were abusive, you know, drunks. And he saw his mom get beat up many, many times. He wasn't able to do anything, and he always swore he would get this guy. But the man who mostly beat her has since passed away.
0: Jean didn't know if something back in Washington had triggered her husband's black moods, but she says she remained determined to pull him through.
1: I loved that man more than life itself at the time. I was so in love with him. I thought he was the one.
2: Even though he was in the process of treating you like dirt.
1: Right. I was hoping that it could be salvaged.
0: Then came the day in June 2003 when the cold, hard facts of her husband's affair could no longer be denied. Jim moved out, telling Jean that he needed a change of scenery for his music. Jean knew better.
1: I was like, you're going back to see Peggy. I was like, go, get out, don't ever come back again. And he didn't want to hear that. He still wanted me to be hanging on while he had Peggy as well.
0: That moment of clarity, it turns out, was short-lived. All that summer, while Jim Hewden set up housekeeping with Peggy and her two daughters out in Las Vegas, Jean says her husband kept her dangling with promises that his dalliance with Peggy Thomas was over. He'd soon be home, he told her. And for Jean, that was a reason to believe.
1: I thought there was some hope. I didn't want to let go.
0: And for a brief moment in September of 2003, Jean says it looked as if her perseverance would pay off. Jim invited her out to Las Vegas for her 40th birthday. For several days, he wined and dined her. But her dreams of a happy ending, she says, vanished when her husband turned to her in bed one night and told her he intended to make his darkest dreams come true. There was a man out in Washington, he told her, who needed to die.
5: Coming up, not the kind of thing a wife wants to hear, but Jean has an even bigger shock coming.
1: It was like getting kicked in the stomach. Life, as I knew it, was over at that point.

0: They say that what happens in Vegas stays in Vegas. No one wanted that slogan to be true more than Jean Hudon did. Especially since Vegas was where her husband had told her he intended to kill a complete stranger.
1: He wanted to know what it would feel like to kill someone.
2: Somebody, yes.
1: Nobody's ever said that to me before.
2: Yeah, me either.
0: But this was not to be a thrill killing. According to Jean, her husband believed murdering the victim he had in mind would be a kind of public service.
2: He just said he beat his children and beat his wife and didn't take care of his family and just an abusive...
1: Made him sound exactly like the guy that Jim had grown up
2: exactly.
1: with.
2: Exactly.
1: What did Jim say he was going to do?
2: Well, he said that Peggy's friend, Brenna, had approached him and that she would share the insurance money with him.
1: Murder for hire.
2: Yes.
1: Did you try to talk him out of this?
2: I did. I thought he was just talking. I was just hoping he would get over it.
0: It had been a tough year for Mr. and Mrs. Hudon. The death of a childhood friend had sent Jim Hudon spinning off into a Hall of Fame-worthy midlife crisis that ran the gamut from alcoholism and adultery to vague notions of murder.
2: I just didn't think he would follow through with it. I mean, he didn't even know how to shoot a gun.
0: By Christmas 2003, things seemed to have hit rock bottom. Instead of returning home with Jean after their romantic reunion in Las Vegas, Jim had stayed out west.
1: Did you think he was with Peggy?
2: At that point, I thought so, yeah. I mean, I knew what was going on, and I knew it was over. And I just, there was no point in confronting him because he would lie about it anyway.
0: Abandoned and alone, Jean spent the holidays waiting for word from Jim. Then in early January, Jean says her phone rang. Her husband was on the line. But Jim Hudon wasn't calling to wish his wife a happy new year. According to Jean, he was calling to tell her that dreams do come true. He had killed a man in cold blood.
2: He just said it was done and he's coming back.
1: The murder?
2: Yes.
1: What'd you say?
2: I think I was speechless at the time. I think I asked if he was okay. And does anyone know, or are they after you? Or I just basically asked if he was okay.
1: Your husband had just confessed that he had committed a murder
2: right.
1: for hire.
2: Mm-hmm. It was like getting kicked in the stomach. I knew life as I knew it was over at that point.
0: Jean says her husband drove through the night, pulling into their garage in Punta Gorda after dark the next day.
2: He basically told me how they had lured Russell to a certain spot on the island and how he came out of some bushes and walked up to him and just shot him in the head. And he made it sound like, you know, it was kind of gentle and peaceful, and then, you know, his head just tilted over and he walked away.
1: Jim had told you that he had this dark secret, mm-hmm. that he wanted to know what it would be like to mm-hmm. kill someone.
2: Right.
1: Did it live up to his expectations?
2: Well, at first he said for a few days he felt like a big man and, you know, it was exhilarating and he thought he'd accomplished something and rid the world of someone who didn't need to be there anymore. But then it started to close in on him and then he wasn't such a big man and that, you know, he knew he had made a terrible mistake.
1: Based on what Jim told you, mm-hmm. did Brenna Douglas offer any shred of proof that her husband was abusive? Or did Jim just kind of commit that murder pretty much on faith?
2: Pretty much on faith, as far as I knew, because I've come to find out later there were no records of him. You know, there were no reports of domestic abuse, as far as I understand.
0: After laying low for a while, Jean says, Jim gradually started picking up the pieces of his old life in Punta Gorda. As the weeks passed, Jean says she even allowed herself to think that perhaps the ugliness of the past 2 years was in the past. That is, until the April day when a tall, red-headed stranger appeared on her doorstep.
2: Jim was doing a local radio show here in the morning, and I was at home, and there's a knock on the door, and I opened the door, and it's Peggy Thomas standing on my doorstep.
0: In that icy instant, Jim Hudon's complicated double life collapsed. As the women talked, Jean says, it became clear that both had been lied to. Both believed Jim was done with the other and committed to them.
2: He was playing us both for quite some time, trying to keep us both apart from each other.
1: So there you are with Peggy, and Jim's not there. Mm-hmm. For how long?
2: Not long, because I called the radio station and suggested he get home real fast. He stopped the show and came home, and Peggy and I are sitting there on the couch.
1: How did he look?
2: Not good.
1: So what happens at that meeting?
2: There was a lot of yelling.
1: The two of you yelling at Jim or at each other?
2: A little of both. I mean, I was yelling at her because she knew he was married.
1: And she's saying, what, I was led to believe that there's nothing left of your marriage
2: right.
1: anymore.
2: It was like a knife in the heart. It was. And at that point, he needed to make a choice. And he said he was going to stay with me.
0: Although Gene says Peggy agreed to leave them in peace and return to Las Vegas, a few weeks later, she was back. This time showing up unannounced at a reunion gig for Jim's old band, Buck Naked and the Exhibitionists. Bill Hill says the moment he saw her face in the audience, he knew it was trouble. Trouble because shortly after returning to Punta Gorda, Jim Hewden had told him that Peggy had helped Jim murder a man who reminded Jim of someone he'd known as a child, a man who'd allegedly beaten and abused Jim's mother.
3: He says, I would have done him in if he was still alive. And he says, I found a person that met his description as far as abusiveness. And I says, yeah. And he says, well, I shot him in the head and killed him.
1: No chance that he was kidding or not telling the truth.
3: I knew he was telling the truth. He says, Peggy found a person that supposedly was abusive, and it happened to be the husband of a woman that owned the hair salon in Whidbey Island, I believe.
1: Where Peggy worked.
3: Where Peggy worked, yes.
1: So Peggy knew all about this.
3: She helped him.
0: For 5 months, Bill Hill says he struggled under the weight of that confession. Then, in late July 2004, his conscience finally got the better of him.
3: I decided to make my first call.
1: Your first call?
3: To Whidbey Island.
1: To the police?
3: Yes, to the Island County Sheriff's. Felt guilty I was giving up my friend, but I knew something had to be done.
0: Within days of that call, Detectives Mark Plumberg and Mike Beach were sitting face-to-face with both their tipster, Bill Hill, and their suspect, the artist formerly known as Buck Naked.
4: Coming up, the interrogation gets tough.
5: You know what you've told Bill. The guy's falling apart over the guilt he's carrying around because you told him what you did.
4: Will Jim crack, or will detectives realize they've got the wrong man?

0: For 7 months after Russell Douglas was shot between the eyes, police had little more to go on than a corpse and an empty shell casing. With their case at a dead end, Whidbey Island detectives desperately wanted to believe that Bill Hill, the tipster who had led them to Florida, was something other than a crackpot with an axe to grind.
1: When we first landed in Florida, we met with Bill Hill, confirmed the story. We wanted to meet him face to face, obviously.
2: What was his mood?
1: He was a bit nervous. I think he was still in that mode where he knew he was turning in his best friend.
0: Once again, Bill Hill told the detectives what he knew. That his best friend, Jim Hewden, had told him he'd killed a man in Whidbey Island, and that Hewden's girlfriend, Peggy Thomas, had helped set up the whole thing with the knowledge of the victim's wife. It was a compelling story, but with no murder weapon or any other physical evidence connecting Jim Hewden to the murder of Russell Douglas, the detectives were no closer to being able to make an arrest.
1: The next day, we decide we have no cards other than to just go talk to Jim Hewden and see what he'll say to us.
0: After arranging to have a second team of detectives visit Peggy Thomas simultaneously in Las Vegas, the detectives drove over to Jim Hewden's house. Jean answered the door.
1: I showed her my badge, my ID, and said I was from Island County, Washington.
2: Jim was there?
1: Yes, he was sitting on the couch.
2: And he says, what? What's Island County, Washington doing all the way here in Florida?
1: Oddly enough, he didn't say anything like that.
0: The detective didn't beat around the bush.
1: And I looked him right in the face, and I said, Mr. Hewden, I know you're the man who pulled the trigger and killed Russell Douglas. And his only response was to say, I don't know why someone would say that. I was sure at that moment I was in the room with the right man.
2: Because an innocent man would say, well, you're crazy. I didn't kill him or anybody else. I don't know what you're talking about.
1: He never once made a denial of my accusation.
0: Hewden admitted to being on Whidbey Island with Peggy Thomas over the Christmas holidays, but denied ever owning a gun. He admitted to having briefly met Russell Douglas, but said it was only to drop off a present at his apartment near Seattle for Brenna from Peggy.
1: I asked if he'd be willing to come down to the police station with us. I said, we'd like to get your story on tape. He agreed.
2: He's under no obligation to do that.
1: He doesn't have to go anywhere with us.
3: Do you need a soda or anything?
4: No, I'm fine.
3: All right.
4: If the coffee's ever done, I'd sure like that. But
3: you made coffee?
0: Once again, with tape rolling, Jim Hewden freely admitted to being in Washington at the time of the crime, to meeting Russell Douglas there, and to being a lousy two-timing husband. But that's where Jim Hewden drew the line.
4: I'm a son of a bitch, but I'm no killer. But I'm a son of a bitch.
0: For nearly an hour, the interview covered old ground, with occasional interruptions from detectives in Las Vegas who were at that very moment grilling Hewden's girlfriend, Peggy Thomas.
5: What do you think Peggy's reaction is going to be to my guys out there?
4: I'd be surprised if it's any different than mine.
0: And he was right. Like Jim, Peggy wasn't giving the police anything in her interview, so Detective Mike Beach decided to shake things up. But would this tactic get Jim to talk?
6: Coming up, it's Peggy's turn to be interrogated. Will she give up her lover?
7: I said, you know what? Just know that I love you. You're never going to see me or hear from me again.
6: And Peggy herself, she's on to the next man.
8: The biggest mistake I ever made in my life. I mean, she's evil.
6: And the whole case goes south with the manhunt in Mexico.
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0: Florida musician James Hewden was in the middle of an intense interrogation with detectives from Whidbey Island, Washington, regarding the murder of Russell Douglas. Then came a question investigators thought would certainly get Jim's attention.
1: Who's Bill Hill? That is a friend of mine that lives here. Bass player.
2: Hmm. Is that surprising that I had brought up that name?
1: Yes.
2: Why?
1: Because you're from Whidbey Island?
2: Would it surprise you that I've been talking to him almost daily for the last week and a half?
1: Yeah, it would surprise me.
3: I just wanted to see a reaction. Up until that point, he was playing it pretty cool. And I think I got the reaction I was hoping for. It kind of deflated him a bit.
2: So we're at truth or dare time, Jim.
0: Florida musician James Hewden was in the middle of an intense interrogation with detectives from Whidbey Island, Washington, regarding the murder of Russell Douglas. Then came a question investigators thought would certainly get Jim's attention.
1: Who's Bill Hill? That is a friend of mine that lives here. Bass player.
2: Hmm. Is that surprising that I had brought up that name?
1: Yes.
2: Why?
1: Because you're from Whidbey Island?
2: Would it surprise you that I've been talking to him almost daily for the last week and a half?
1: Yeah, it would surprise me.
3: I just wanted to see a reaction. Up until that point, he was playing it pretty cool. And I think I got the reaction I was hoping for. It kind of deflated him a bit.
2: So we're at truth or dare time, Jim.
1: Yeah.
2: You know what you've told Bill. He's your best friend in the whole world. The guy's falling apart over this. Literally falling apart over the guilt he's carrying around because you told him what you did.
1: I don't buy that for a minute.
0: If revealing Bill Hill as their source was intended to shock Jim Hewden into confessing, it failed. With no murder weapon, no warrant, and no authority to make an arrest in the state of Florida, the detectives had to let their primary suspect go free.
4: Were you worried at all about Bill Hill? Now you've disclosed that he's the source of all this.
5: We made sure before we went back to Washington that Bill understood that we had to give his name. But my hope was that Jim Hewden would be far too worried about his own skin than to have to worry about taking retribution on Bill Hill.
0: Easy for him to say. Bill Hill remembers being terrified when he heard that his former friend now knew that he'd been the one who'd called the police.
6: Oh, yeah. Scared to death.
4: Watching your back.
6: Oh, yeah. Yeah.
0: That terror was amplified a few days later when Hurricane Charley, which had been churning up the Gulf, suddenly made an unexpected turn and slammed into Punta Gorda. Packing 150-mile-an-hour winds, Charley leveled parts of town, taking out electricity and giving plenty of cover to someone like Jim Hewden, who might want revenge.
6: I slept on the couch in the living room with my 357 under the pillow, literally.
4: Because you thought Jim was coming?
6: Yes.
4: How'd you sleep?
6: Not very good.
0: As it turns out, though, the detective was right. Jim Hewden had plenty on his plate and no intention of sticking around. In the days after two Whidbey Island detectives knocked on his door and accused him of murder, the man who had once performed under the name Buck Naked suddenly felt very exposed. Jean Hewden says her husband was sure of only two things. The cops would be back, and he had no intention of ever wearing prison orange.
7: He told me you will never see me in a jumpsuit, meaning jail or prison clothes. He's like, no, he had every intention of killing himself before it came to that.
0: Which brings us back to that hurricane, Hurricane Charley. Jean says that after the storm passed, Jim asked her to drive him to Miami. He told her he wanted to spend one last night alone, drinking and gambling in a casino there, before he committed suicide.
7: And I left him with about $4,000 or $5,000 on a bunch of pills, and he was going to go off and take himself out somewhere.
4: You were crying.
7: I was hysterical.
4: Was he crying?
7: Yes, he was. He was. And so I drove away thinking that was the last time I was ever going to see him, and then I would be getting a knock on the door with asking me to identify his body.
0: For weeks, Jean says she waited amid the ruins of her storm-ravaged home for word of Jim's fate. She assumed he was dead, and that's what she told the Whidbey Island cops when they called to follow up.
7: There were several messages on the machine, you know, from them, and I called him back, and I told him what would happen. It's like, well, now you've got your man, he's dead, and there you go, case is solved.
0: But shortly after telling the police that Jim had probably killed himself, the phone rang again. It was Greyhound Bus Lines in Houston, Texas.
7: They found a bag that was left on the bus with Jim's name on it, with a bottle of Crown Royal, his clothes, and a gun in it.
4: How long? When did you hear from him?
7: I got a phone call from my attorney saying that they had heard from Jim and that Jim was at a motel down in Houston.
0: The lawyer put Jean in touch with Jim and filled her in on his latest plan, a plan that could only succeed if Jean agreed to send Jim money.
7: His plan was to get across the border and go from there. And so I sent him yet more money and allowed him to, you know, get out of the country.
4: Which wasn't at that point a crime, since there were no charges against
7: Jim. At this point, no.
0: And here's where our story takes another bizarre turn. While Jean Hewden, the wife Jim had cheated on for years, was willing to stand by her man and help him escape to Mexico, police learned that Peggy Thomas, Jim Hewden's lover and alleged accomplice, was now willing to give him up.
8: I'm not involved in this.
0: In this interview with detectives, Peggy Thomas said that in a phone call shortly before he fled to Mexico, Jim had confessed to killing Russell Douglas.
8: He said, "I'm sorry. I love you. I never meant for you to be involved in this, but I did it. I did it when I went for cigarettes. I said, it can't be. And he said, you know what? Just know that I love you. You're never going to see me or hear from me again."
0: With Jim gone and no evidence tying Peggy to the murder, the detectives asked the public's help in documenting the couple's movements in December 2003, when Russell Douglas was murdered.
5: We put out descriptions of the vehicle that they were driving. Just a few days after it hit the media, we got a phone call from the Doña Ana County Sheriff's Office in New Mexico saying someone had turned in as a firearm that they believed might have been used in a homicide on Whidbey Island.
4: Talk about luck.
5: Doesn't get any better than that.
0: The gun came from a former Las Vegas sheriff's deputy who'd recently retired to New Mexico. The deputy had known Jim Hewden and Peggy Thomas in Las Vegas. And in October 2003, the deputy said Hewden had come to his house and asked to be shown how to shoot the gun. According to the deputy, the next time he saw either Hewden or the gun was in January 2004, when Jim Hewden handed it to him in a paper bag and asked him to hold it for safekeeping.
5: We took the weapon for testing, and it was matched to the shell casing from the tracker and also matched to the slug that was pulled from Russell's brain.
4: The murder weapon.
5: That's the murder weapon.
4: And you have a guy telling you that Jim Hewden gave it to him.
5: Right. Not just that Jim Hewden gave it to him, but that he taught Jim Hewden to fire the weapon, and that Jim Hewden gave it back to him just a few days after the murder of Russell Douglas.
4: If you'd had that information before you went to Florida, you could have brought Jim Hewden back in cuffs.
5: You bet.
4: Instead, now you've got the proof, and Jim Hewden's nowhere to be found.
5: Right. We have all we need. Now we just need Jim.
9: Coming up, with Jim out of the picture, his lover, Peggy Thomas, meets a new man, a millionaire cowboy who is about to be taken for a wild ride.
10: I looked in her eyes and I mean, she is evil.

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4: For 9 months, the mystery of who killed Russell Douglas and why weighed on his family. Then, as it often does in this story, a ringing phone brought momentous news.
5: I got the call from the prosecutor who said, I'm telling you first, that they thought they knew who it was.
4: Jim Hewden's name meant nothing to Russell's family, but the name of Hewden's girlfriend, Peggy Thomas, did.
6: Peggy Thomas is the owner of the home that Russell and Brenna rented that they had had a verbal agreement that they were going to buy if they could just come up with the capital.
4: Given that Brenna was the named beneficiary on Russell's life insurance policies, Russell's family wondered if his death was in some way part of a real estate deal.
5: I guess some of our family members kept thinking, did Peggy maybe do this or set this all up because she thought that if Brenna got insurance money, she would buy the house and Peggy would then have that instant cash.
4: Peggy Thomas appeared to be the only link between Jim Hewden and Russell Douglas. And it wasn't just a circumstantial connection either. On page 14 of the murder weapons owner's manual, investigators had found a fingerprint belonging to Peggy Thomas. Troubling, but what concerned Russell Douglas's brother and sister most was the fact that Brenna didn't appear to be the least bit upset about the prospect of her friend Peggy being involved in her husband's murder.
7: You've worked with her, and you're not saying a peep. You know, if it was your friend, something, either disbelief or I can't believe my friend did this, I want to make sure that they, you know,
6: let's go after her, let's get her.
5: And I said, you know, when you were really mad at Russ, did you ever say to Peggy while you guys were working together that Russ had some insurance money and that he'd be better to you dead than alive? And she said, well, I might have. And at that point, I just kind of looked at her and I thought, man, did this not give somebody a motive somewhere along the line?
4: Was this a case of angry words having unintended consequences? Or, as some suspected, had Brenna actively recruited Russell's killers? The family couldn't know for sure, but that question now complicated their relationships with Brenna and the grandchildren.
5: And we've tried to be as supportive as we could, especially for the kids, but I know she listens in on all their conversations. So it's a very controlled conversation.
4: But when it comes to awkward telephone conversations, none could have been more strained than the ones that took place between Jim Hewden's lover and Jim Hewden's wife after he fled to Mexico. You call her first or she call you?
8: No, she called me.
4: And what does she want to talk about?
8: Well, she wanted to know what, you know, who, how much the cops had been bugging me and what they knew and if I had heard from Jim or anything like that.
4: And you what, told her?
8: I told her, you know, what the cops had said, ever, but I didn't tell her anything about Jim.
4: Why just not hang up the phone?
8: I don't know. I don't know.
4: I mean, this isn't even Jim. This is Jim's mistress.
8: Yeah, I know. I'm an idiot.
4: But that's not all. Jean says that she was able to stay in contact with Jim while he was in Mexico, and that Jim asked her to fly out to Vegas to meet with Peggy face-to-face and keep her in the loop.
8: We did have Jim in common. I never told her where he was. I did tell her that I knew, you know, he was okay. It was just very weird. I mean, we went out and had drinks and saw a band, and I really found it hard to hate her as much as I wanted to.
4: As months passed and Jim Hewden's trail grew colder, the lives of the women who had loved him took drastically divergent paths. While Jean grew steadily poorer, supporting Jim, the ever-resourceful Peggy, now a limo driver in Vegas, hit the jackpot. In 2007, one of her fares turned out to be this man, Mark Allen, a New Mexico horse breeder and heir to an oil fortune.
9: The limo people asked me, do you want some guy or the ex-Mrs. Washington? I went, I'll take the ex-Mrs. Washington.
4: 5 months after meeting Peggy Thomas, Allen says he asked her to marry him.
9: The biggest mistake I ever made in my life.
4: Within months of moving to his New Mexico ranch, Allen says Peggy was nosing her way into his horse business, pressing him to fire longtime employees and hire friends of hers.
9: You know, she wanted her people to do the accounting and stuff.
4: When he refused, Allen says, the man magnet turned into a man eater.
9: She'd get on me, and it was like a day, you know, it was like a man getting on you. She's a pretty good sized woman. I looked in her eyes and I mean, she's evil. She is evil.
4: But if Peggy Thomas married well, she divorced even better. Allen says he gave her money and an 80-foot houseboat just to go away.
9: The divorce took way longer than the marriage did.
4: Looking back, Mark Allen says he should have known better. He says a few days before their wedding, Peggy let him in on a little secret.
9: She said that she was accused of being involved in a murder and that her ex-boyfriend had killed a guy. She said, but I didn't have nothing to do with it. And I said, well, did you take a lie detector? She said, no, my lawyer told me not to. And I went, if you're innocent, why wouldn't you take a lie detector? And she never gave me a good answer.
4: It should be noted that although Mark Allen says his brief marriage to Peggy Thomas cost him dearly, she did give him at least one chuckle. In 2009, after one of his horses won the Kentucky Derby, Allen says he saw Peggy quoted in the press.
9: Well, she said she was down here training horses and breeding horses. Peggy can't even step up on a horse.
10: Coming up, whatever happened to Jim, the fugitive from justice, and his wife, Jean?
8: I was getting ready to leave and not be able to come back to this country for the rest of my life.
10: Torn between joining Jim on the lam and turning him in, which would she choose? When Dateline continues.

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0: By the spring of 2011, Russell Douglas had been dead for more than 7 years. His suspected killer was still on the loose, because the only person on Earth who knew his true whereabouts wasn't talking to detectives.
1: I mean, they've been watching me for years. They've tapped my phones.
2: And police were pretty sure that you were still in contact with Jan.
1: Well, sure. They had a good idea.
2: And they were right.
1: Of course, they were.
0: The man no longer known as Buck Naked had been able to build a new life for himself in Mexico. And even played the occasional gig.
1: He's in Veracruz, Mexico. Actually, I went down there a few times to see him. And, of course, to bring him more money. He was teaching music to kids in the music school down there. I'd fly up to Dulles Airport and then out to Kansas and then to Mexico City and change planes, and so they couldn't track how I was going and how I was getting to him. Or we'd meet in other cities. You know, I never flew directly to him, so they couldn't trace me, to get to him.
0: But that kind of devotion doesn't come cheap. Jim's life on the lam has taken a toll on Jean's health, and it's devoured the inheritance she received when her mother died.
1: And the man cost me everything I had. I spent every dime I had. I lost my house. I lost my livelihood. Sorry.
0: And yet, after her father died in 2007, Jean says she seriously considered joining her husband in Mexico, where he was known as Maestro Jim, and sharing his life as a fugitive.
1: I knew what border crossing I was taking. I had a new ID. I was getting ready to leave and not be able to come back to this country for the rest of my life.
2: Maybe you could have died in a shootout with
1: him. Yeah, exactly. It probably would have happened, because who knows? He probably would have taken me out next.
0: That did not happen for one reason. Just days before she planned to join Jim, Jean met this man, Bill Bruner, and fell in love.
1: And he finally made me see what foolish thing that would be to do. And for some reason, I listened to Bill. And no, he saved my life, basically.
2: So love kind of wrecked your life.
1: Yeah.
2: And then love also saved your life.
1: Yeah, I guess it did. It sure did. Yeah.
0: Because of Bill, Jean gave up her dream of rejoining Jim Hewden. But it wasn't until the spring of 2011 that Bill Bruner convinced her to give up the addiction that was Jim.
1: I just finally had enough. I know Jim doesn't love me. He didn't care about me when he did what he did, and he still doesn't care about me, and probably even less so now that I'm out of money.
0: More than that, Jean had herself gotten into some legal trouble after Jim fled to Mexico. In exchange for immunity from prosecution on some drug and check forgery charges, Jean told authorities all she knew about the murder of Russell Douglas and just where Jim Hewden could be found.
1: They're not interested in me.

0: A routine computer data search led police to this lake in New Mexico, where they discovered Peggy Thomas kept an 80-foot houseboat that she'd gotten in her divorce from Mark Allen.
1: They just said she was a really nice person, that she was single, and that she had put the name off the hook on her boat due to the fact that she was single.
0: Bryce Current, then a captain with the San Juan County Sheriff's Office, says Peggy Thomas was lured back to the marina with a bogus promise that there was a package waiting for her. Current says she didn't seem all that surprised when he placed her under arrest.
1: She had an attorney, and that she'd been waiting for this day and was kind of ready to get it over with.
0: Peggy Thomas was all business, Current says, and wasted none of her legendary charm on him.
1: No, just enough time for her to make fun of me, make fun of my braces and how young I looked. She thought it'd be somebody older, she said.
0: After waiting 7 long years, Russell Douglas's family was elated that his suspected killers were in jail. But Russell's wife, not so much.
2: And I called Brenna, and it was kind of a stunned silence for a little bit. And then it was like, oh, well, good. But it was not the ecstatic, thank God, something that I was really wanting to hear.
0: In July 2011, when Russell Douglas's family gathered in solidarity for Jim Hewden's first court appearance, Russell's widow was conspicuously absent.
3: I asked her, I was like, are you going to go? She's like, why would I go? It doesn't concern me. It just didn't quite seem right.
0: It would take another year before Jim Hewden and the wife of the man he was accused of killing sat in the same courtroom. And when they did, all eyes would be on her.
4: Coming up, Brenna Douglas. Could she have anything to do with the plot to kill her husband?
5: He said, who all knows about this?
6: Did he tell you?
5: Yes, he did.

0: Jim Hewden and Peggy Thomas were charged with the murder of Russell Douglas in the summer of 2011. From that moment, Whidbey Island prosecutor Greg Banks had been hoping they would turn on each other and spill the details of what had happened on the day Russell was killed.
1: That was the plan.
2: But that didn't happen.
1: Did not happen.
2: Because why? They're still in love? They wouldn't rat on each other?
1: You know, if you get a chance to interview them, you could ask them.
0: Because Gene Hewden was still married to Jim, the prosecutor decided to split the case and try Jim and Peggy separately.
1: We needed Gene to testify against Peggy, but Washington has a rule that says you can't call the spouse against a defendant.
2: So if you tried Jim and Peggy separately, Gene can testify against Peggy.
1: Right, and we didn't need her against Jim.
0: And so in July 2012, more than a year after his wife had given him up, Jim Hewden went on trial for the murder of Russell Douglas. The opening statement of the Island County prosecutor set the tone.
3: Ladies and gentlemen of the jury, this case is about the assassination of Russell Douglas on the day after Christmas, 2003.
0: Banks promised the jury that the evidence would show that Jim Hewden and an accomplice had lured Russell Douglas to his death with the promise of a Christmas gift for his wife, Brenna.
3: James Hewden did not even know Russ Douglas, but his accomplice did.
0: Jim Hewden, he declared, was the trigger man.
3: Mr. Hewden walked up to that car, he opened the door, he looked him right in the face, and at a distance of less than 4 inches, used a .380 semi-automatic handgun to put a bullet between his eyes.
0: The prosecutor began by calling the one person that police still believed knew more about this case than she was saying.
3: State calls Brenna Douglas.
0: Brenna Douglas, the dead man's widow. On the stand, Brenna identified a picture of Peggy Thomas and said they used to cut hair together. In 2003, she said, she rented a house from Peggy.
3: Did you two become close?
4: Yeah, we'd talk. It was just girl talk stuff.
3: Did you talk about personal things with her?
4: Yeah.
0: According to Brenna, her rocky marriage to Russell Douglas was among the things she talked to Peggy Thomas about.
4: He had a lot of issues, throwing furniture around and different things, and how he treated the kids and I, it just wasn't okay.
3: When you and Russ went through a separation, is that the sort of thing you might have talked to Peggy about?
4: Yeah, that I talked to most people about probably too much.
3: And why do you say that, you talk to most people too much? Are you a person who likes to share?
4: I just chat.
3: Brenna, do you know James Hewden?
4: I've met him, yes.
3: And how is it that you met Mr. Hewden?
4: Through Peggy.
0: It was on that connection to Hewden and those woman-to-woman conversations between Brenna and Peggy that the prosecutor based his theory of the murder. Brenna told Peggy her husband was violent. Peggy told Jim, and Jim pulled the trigger. The prosecutor explained why.
3: Mr. Hewden pulled the trigger on Russell Douglas as a way of exercising his own personal demons.
0: That point was underscored when Hewden's old bass player, Bill Hill, took the stand and told the court about the day Jim Hewden shared his darkest secret.
5: He says, I need to tell you about something that's on my mind.
0: As Jim Hewden clenched his teeth and stared daggers at his former close friend, Bill Hill continued.
5: And he proceeded to tell me that my stepfather that used to beat me and beat my mother and always have hated that man, wanted to find somebody else that fit that M.O. And then he said that they did find a person that fit and said that they murdered him.
0: In halting language, Hill told the same story he told police 8 years earlier, that Peggy Thomas aided in the execution of Russell Douglas and that Russell's widow Brenna had known about it.
5: I said, who all knows about this?
3: Did he tell you?
5: Yes, he did. Said the only people that knew was him, Peggy, his wife Jean, and the woman at the hair shop. That she didn't play much of a part, but she knew it was going to happen.
0: No evidence was offered to buttress that charge. No incriminating emails. No cell phone records. No suspicious money transfers. The question of Brenna Douglas's possible involvement in her husband's murder was simply left hanging in the air for everyone to ponder.
1: State's next witness is Keith Ogden.
0: Next, the prosecutor presented the story of a gun. Keith Ogden, a retired Las Vegas lawman, told the court that Jim Hewden came to his home in late October 2003, just 2 months before Russell Douglas was killed, to talk about a gun Jim had just purchased.
6: He told me that he purchased it from somebody in the newspaper in Las Vegas.
1: Did you ever see it?
6: Yes, sir. When Jim Hewden brought it over to my house to show him how to use it.
7: Please raise your right hand.
0: A ballistics expert testified that the bullet taken from Russell Douglas's head came from Jim Hewden's gun.
8: This bullet was fired from this Bursa 380 auto.
0: Given those facts, it seemed odd that the murder weapon wasn't simply dropped into Puget Sound. But Keith Ogden told the court that in early January, just days after the murder, Jim Hewden had asked him to keep the gun in a safe place.
7: Please take the stand.
0: The last witness for the prosecution was Detective Mark Plumberg. He told the court that while he was questioning Hewden at his home back in 2004, Hewden asked a rather odd question of him.
1: He said, is Peggy angry enough at me that she would implicate me in this? Had you told Mr. Hewden that Peggy Thomas had implicated him? I did not. I had not implicated Peggy Thomas, and I had not suggested that she had any knowledge or part in the crime.
0: In closing, the prosecution played the videotaped statements Hewden later made to Island County detectives down at the Punta Gorda police station.
9: I'm a son of a bitch, but I'm no killer. But I'm a son of a bitch.
0: That would be the only time this jury heard the sound of Jim Hewden's voice during this trial.
7: Please give your attention to the opening statement.
0: Attorney Matt Montoya began his defense of Jim Hewden.
10: Thank you, Your Honor.
0: With a quote from the musical Council. Man of La Mancha.
10: Ladies and gentlemen, facts are the enemy of truth.
0: You heard right. He told the jury in a first-degree murder case that facts are the enemy of truth. Perhaps it's fitting that Montoya, who had just recently appeared in a local production of Man of La Mancha, quoted Don Quixote, who famously imagined windmills to be giants. His defense of Jim Hewden would also require a fair amount of imagination.
10: Not telling you that his side is wrong or my side is right. I want you to address the facts critically, because the facts will show you more than one outcome.
0: Among the possible conclusions that Montoya suggested might be drawn from the known facts in the case was that Russell Douglas had shot himself.
10: Did anyone request that you test or preserve his hands for possible gunshot residue?
11: No, we do preserve things for trace evidence, but that's why the sheet was used inside of the body bag.
10: Okay, so no one tested his hands for gunshot residue?
11: Not to my knowledge.
0: A gotcha, perhaps. But no gun was found in the car, and the fatal bullet had been traced to a gun known to have belonged to Jim Hewden.
10: Okay. Was Mr. Douglas's body still in the vehicle at that time?
1: It was.
10: Okay.
0: Next, Montoya suggested, Russell Douglas was killed somewhere else, perhaps by someone other than Jim Hewden, and then placed in the car at the crime scene.
12: I'm not finding any blood of any sort.
0: A blood spatter expert named Dr. John Nordby was called to testify in support of that theory. According to Dr. Nordby, the car's interior should have been covered in blood if that was where Russell Douglas had been shot.
12: The shooting seemed to me like it did not occur in this vehicle because there are empty spots where you would expect blood to be.
1: Is permission to approach the witness, Your Honor?
7: Yes.
0: On cross-examination, Prosecutor Banks challenged the defense's only expert witness, pointing out that in his written report on the case, Dr. Nordby had cited the movie Pulp Fiction as a good example of the kind of blood spatter he'd expected to see in Russell Douglas's car.
12: The two characters in the film were facing in front, and they actually got back spatter. The bullet went toward the back seat, but the spatter went toward the front. So that's the illustration I was meaning to convey.
1: Okay. So you chose to rely on an illustration from a fictional movie produced in Hollywood to help describe this scenario, correct?
12: I guess, sure.
7: Mr. Young, please come forward.
0: The final defense theory was that Jim Hewden had an alibi. Ron Young, a childhood friend of Hewden's, took the stand and told the court that Hewden was at his home near Seattle. At the time, it's believed Russell Douglas was murdered.
13: I did see him December 26th when he was stopping by on his way out of town.
10: Do you recall what time that was?
13: Sometime probably between noon and one.
10: Was he by himself?
13: No.
10: Who was with him?
13: Peggy Thomas.
0: With that, the defense rested, and the prosecutor offered no cross-examination. A month shy of his 59th birthday, Jim Hewden was facing a minimum 25-year sentence if found guilty. But just before the jury began deliberations, Jim Hewden's attorney reminded them one more time of those immortal words from the Man of La Mancha.
10: Ladies and gentlemen, when we started this trial, I told you facts are the enemy of truth. And I hope you wondered what that meant. You heard facts upon facts upon facts. I'm telling you there are other conclusions that can be made from that evidence.
14: All right, thank you.
0: Soon enough, Jim Hewden and his attorney would find out if anyone on that jury had reached one of those alternate conclusions and thus save him from having to spend the rest of his life in Prison Orange.
15: Coming up.
14: We the jury.
15: The verdict. And then the other moment everyone's been waiting for. Will Jim testify against Peggy? When Dateline continues.

0: After deliberating for approximately 3.5 hours, the jury in Jim Hewden's murder trial reached a verdict.
1: Please rise.
0: From the moment the jurors began filing in, Jim Hewden seemed to know the news would not be good. In a whisper, he murmured,
2: I'm done.
0: The rest of the proceeding, for Jim Hewden at least, seemed to be a formality.
3: We, the jury, find the defendant, James Edward Hewden, guilty of the crime of murder in the first degree as charged.
0: Hewden would later be sentenced to 80 years in prison. But he'd scarcely been led from the courtroom before prosecutor Greg Banks turned his attention to a far more difficult case, the one against Jim Hewden's alleged accomplice, Peggy Thomas. Charged with murder, there was only one piece of physical evidence tying Peggy to the killing of Russell Douglas. It was that single fingerprint of hers on a page in the gun owner's manual.
4: The case against Jim was pretty strong.
5: Oh, yeah.
4: But the case against Peggy was pretty weak.
5: It was much more circumstantial.
0: It was Jean Hewden, the wronged wife, who stood to be the strongest witness against Peggy Thomas. According to Jean, Peggy had told her everything that time Jean visited her out in Vegas.
6: The plan was Peggy had talked to Russell about she had presents for Brenna and the kids. And she had talked Russell into going out to the island to meet with them to pass these presents on.
0: Not only that, but Jean says Peggy told her that after dropping off Jim at the ambush location, Peggy drove off to create an alibi.
6: They made a point of her driving Jim's Sebring, the red car, to buy a pack of cigarettes and to make sure and get a receipt with the date and time on it so it would prove that she wasn't there at the time. Then she came back, picked him up, got rid of his clothes in a dumpster somewhere, and they tried to cover their tracks the best they could.
0: A powerful story. But the prosecutor knew that putting Jean Hewden on the stand was risky. In the years after Jim fled to Mexico, Jean Hewden got into trouble with the law over drugs and check forgery.
5: I've talked to Jean a lot, and I do believe her, but I also know what happens in a courtroom. And unfortunately, she is not as pure as the driven snow when it comes to what the defense attorney is going to be able to do with her.
4: Peggy was clearly on the fence as to whether or not to accept a deal or go to trial. What she thought, if I just keep my mouth shut, it's worked all this way, I'm going to skate.
5: That would be my assessment.
1: Please rise.
0: On January 11th, 2013, Peggy Thomas, who'd been under house arrest, entered an Island County courtroom for another round of pretrial motions and encountered a familiar face. This time, her former lover, Jim Hewden, took the stand to answer the one burning question that was no doubt keeping both the prosecutor and the defense counsel from sleeping at night.
7: Mr. Hewden, if you were subpoenaed to...
0: Would Jim Hewden agree to testify at Peggy's trial?
8: No, I assert my Fifth Amendment rights.
0: Though the two former lovers never seemed to make direct eye contact that day, Jim Hewden made it clear that he, at least, was willing to carry their shared secrets to the grave.
8: Okay, I'll do the Fifth Amendment thing here.
0: Perhaps Jim Hewden's gaunt appearance frightened Peggy. Maybe the prospect of having her wardrobe as well reduced to basic orange had a sobering effect. But 2 weeks later, just days before her trial was to begin, Peggy Thomas was back in court.
9: Cause number 11-1-109-
0: This time, it was to plead guilty to a reduced charge.
7: We're here for a change of plea to an amended charge, rendering criminal assistance in the first degree with a special allegation that the defendant was armed with a firearm.
0: In pleading guilty to criminal assistance, Peggy Thomas was basically admitting to being an accessory after the fact.
9: Ms. Thomas, do you make this plea freely and voluntarily?
1: I do.
4: If you'd gone to trial against Peggy Thomas, you think you would have won? Because if you say yes, my next question is, then why didn't you?
5: My take on it was we had maybe a 50-50 chance of guilty versus not guilty, and so it was a roll of the dice.
9: Nothing less than the maximum penalty should be imposed in this case.
0: A few weeks later, with the family of Russell Douglas present, Peggy Thomas was sentenced to 4 years in prison. Conspicuously absent, however, was Russell's widow, Brenna.
2: I would still love to see her come forward and say, look, I really did make a mistake. I've got to own up to this, that I really did set it in motion, but I didn't mean to. I don't know that's going to happen.
0: Though neither Brenna Douglas nor her attorney have responded to Dateline's request for a statement, in a lawsuit filed against an insurance company to collect on one of her late husband's life insurance policies, Brenna said, I categorically state that I was not involved in the death of my husband in any way. Peggy Thomas served her time and was released from jail in August of 2016. Jim Hewden has chosen to keep his secrets to himself while he remains incarcerated. And as for Jean, the woman whose love took her down that dangerous path, she died in August 2021. Back when we interviewed her, Jean pondered what compelled Jim to remain silent.
6: For someone who had managed to get himself 80 years because he refused to testify against Peggy or Brent or anyone, I mean, he was just, I can't believe that, you know, he may have seen the light of day. Does he think he was doing her a favor one last time? I just don't get it. I really don't get it. He must have really loved her more than I even imagined, or he's still trying to prove what a man he was, or thinks he is.
10: That's all for now. I'm Lester Holt. Thanks for joining us.
11: She was crying and crying. I said, what's wrong? And she says, Debbie's dead. We all wanted to believe that it was an accident. There's no possible way he could do this on purpose.
10: A dark house, a husband with a gun, a wife dead on the floor.
12: Make sure that she is still breathing.
13: Oh, I don't think she is, damn it.
10: There was no question who killed her. The mystery was why.
14: I hear the door squeaking. And I hear the grumbling, and I hear the dog growling.
15: How can you not tell that's your wife?
14: It was dark.
16: He just kept saying it was an accident. He said he didn't do anything wrong.
10: Others disagreed.
17: We never for a second believed that he didn't know who that was standing in front of him.
10: Was it a tragic mistake?
18: He was broken.
10: Or cold-blooded murder?
17: These bits of emotion are only done in front of the detective. They're not done when he's alone.
10: A room too dark to see?
19: So let's shut the light off.
10: Or a story too hard to believe?
17: There was nothing accidental about what he did.
10: A shot in the dark and doubt in the light of day.
20: The love of your life. Yes, sir. Person you know better than anybody else.
21: Yes, sir.
20: And you can't tell it's her when you pull that trigger.
10: I'm Lester Holt, and this is Dateline. Here's Andrea Canning with The Silhouette.
22: What happened inside this house would destroy everything the woman who lived there had worked for. She finally had it all, the career, the dream home, the marriage she'd waited so long for.
11: There was a brightness in her eye.
23: I trusted that she knew her heart.
18: That we're in love. There's no other way around it.
22: Her life now complete, fulfilled, safe.
24: We never worried about her.
22: But was it all an illusion?
13: Send an ambulance, please.
22: What happened that morning, in the pre-dawn hours, in the dark?
13: I'm in the freaking chest. Oh.
22: The women at this San Antonio Racquet Club say you can tell a lot about a person by the way they play tennis.
25: I think tennis in general just really brings out your personality.
26: Tennis brings out either the best or the worst in you.
22: As for who had the best character at their club, the answer comes as fast as a Serena Williams serve. Their friend, Debbie Kelly.
26: Debbie, for me, was kind of the whole package of a person. Fair, fun, and a great leader.
22: Debbie, fiercely independent, driven.
24: Always wanted to be a career woman.
22: She climbed the corporate ladder in healthcare. Her mom and dad, Jim and Ann Kelly, marveled at her commitment.
24: She spent many, many hours traveling and many hours working overtime.
22: But Debbie hadn't found as much success in her personal life. She got married in her 20s, but it didn't work out. Now in her 40s, and dedicated to her career, there was little time to look for the right guy.
1: Is it hard to date?
24: It was hard for her to date.
22: So in 2008, Debbie took a new job that allowed her to focus a little more on her personal life. That's when she got serious about her tennis game.
25: She was a little bit of a tiger.
22: That's how she met this bunch. Betty Pace, Sarette Shook Kelly, and Ellen Mitchell.
3: She was not a big person, but yeah. All of her went up and the hair would fly up and she would smash that ball.
22: The ladies clicked off the court too, bonding over post-match drinks.
25: She had a great laugh. She throws her head back and chuckles and just her whole body laughs. She had a real silly, funny, quirky side.
4: So I've heard that she was very private. Would she talk about dating and guys with you all or?
24: Not with me.
25: Mm-mm. She just wasn't one to talk about herself, period. But I was always trying to find her somebody.
4: How did she receive Betty the matchmaker?
25: Well, she'd always be like, oh, no.
22: Husband or not, Debbie was ready to plant some permanent roots. She bought a house in a gated community and began to remodel it on her own. She told her friend Liz Sevilla all about it.
4: Was she like an HGTV type of girl?
7: Yes. Oh, my gosh. Hey, I'm going to Home Depot. She's working on the sprinkler system or she's deciding on materials for the floor.
22: But the busy executive couldn't do everything herself. So in 2012, she hired a contractor. His name was Lars Itso. But once work got underway, Lars seemed in no rush to finish the job.
7: She was getting very frustrated, and she's just like, I wish this person would finish.
22: But Lars's siblings, Ken and Christy, said he wasn't dragging things out for the money. He had an ulterior motive.
16: He goes, yeah, she keeps flirting and talking, and we're laughing and having a good time.
22: Lars liked Debbie, and he thought it was mutual.
16: And he goes, can I ask her out? I'm like, oh, yeah, so why can't you?
22: So began an unlikely courtship between Debbie, the petite powerhouse, and Lars, the 6'2" Nordic he-man.
16: They were cute. They were goofy.
18: Yeah, you know? Like teenagers.
22: Debbie got a kick out of Lars's laid-back ways. Just a guy into old-school board games, restoring muscle cars, and drinking Texas's favorite homegrown soft drink, Dr. Pepper.
16: About a case a day? I mean, what? A lot of Dr. Pepper.
18: Yeah, at least a 12-pack, I know.
4: I've never heard of someone drinking that much Dr. Pepper.
18: I thought it would kill him. He doesn't drink a lot of alcohol at all, just Dr. Pepper.
22: And when Private Debbie brought Lars out to meet her friends, they knew it was serious.
24: And he arrived with her, hand in hand.
22: Sure, they noticed Lars was a different sort of match for their friend.
25: He's very quiet.
3: He's got the blonde hair that would go with being named Lars.
7: He seemed like a surfer big man.
22: But to Debbie, he was the right man.
25: I felt like she was really in love with him.
3: I can understand her thinking, you know, maybe it's time to try something just different.
22: And pretty soon, that something different was official. After a year of dating, Debbie and Lars were engaged.
4: So baby brother finally settled down.
16: He did. And he was happy. Never seen him that happy.
22: They married soon after at this chapel in Arkansas, near her parents' homes.
4: How beautiful did she look on her wedding day?
24: The main thing is she just looked so happy. That was really important to me.
22: Debbie and Lars embraced the contented rhythms of married life, spending weekends with family, enjoying the outdoors, and her dog, Cody. But after 2 years together, things started to change. Debbie got a coveted promotion to vice president.
24: That was going to entail more traveling and a lot more working, too.
22: Big responsibilities, more pay, but less time at home, less time with Lars. October 9th, 2015, Debbie, recently back from a business trip, went to bed early for a morning tennis game. Debbie's beloved Cody slept on the floor beside her. The shades were down. Lars joined them a little past midnight. 4 hours passed. And then...
8: San Antonio 911.
13: Had a gunshot.
10: What had happened in that Texas home when we return? danger in the night, and a confrontation in the dark.
13: Oh, baby.
10: When Dateline continues.

0: 4:13 a.m., Lars Itzo called 911.
1: I'm a male. She's a female.
2: No.
1: We send an ambulance, please.
0: That female was Debbie, shot and gravely wounded.
3: I want you to walk over to her and make sure that she is still breathing.
1: Oh, I don't think she is, damn it.
0: The 911 operator guided Lars through CPR.
3: Kneel beside her. Stack your hands.
1: Oh, baby. Oh, man. Right in the freaking chest.
0: Police raced up to the house, dash cams rolling. The audio kept recording as they entered the house. They found Lars standing over Debbie's body back by the bedroom.
4: Go ahead and back up, please.
0: As an officer tended to Debbie, Lars tried to explain how the shooting happened.
1: I thought there was a burglar in the house. That there were multiple people in the house.
4: What did you hear?
1: I heard voices and I was in bed.
4: And where did you hear the voices at?
1: Up front.
4: Up front? Do you hear the voices? What happened?
1: I thought my wife was in bed with me.
4: Okay.
1: I grabbed my shotgun.
0: As EMTs took over trying to save Debbie, Lars went with police down to the station. They urgently needed more details. Where were the intruders? Were they armed? What did Lars know? What exactly did he do? Sitting in the interview room, wrapped in Cody's dog blanket, Lars took them through what happened, step by step. He said he was awakened around 4 a.m. by strange noises in the house.
5: I hear the front door or the door squeaking, and I hear the grumbling, and I hear the dog growling.
0: He said he'd never heard Cody growl before, so he was instantly on alert.
6: Did you think there were male voices or female voices? Or?
5: I thought there were male.
0: Lars says he moved toward the sound that he heard with his shotgun in hand. He reached this tiny hallway where he says he saw a silhouette standing in front of him about 3 feet away. He says he made the split-second decision to fire his gun, fearing for his life. All of this happening, he says, in the pitch-black darkness.
6: About how far away were you from them?
5: Me to you.
6: Okay.
0: But the person Lars shot was not an intruder. It was Debbie. Police quickly determined that the only shot fired in the house came from Lars's gun. He said it was an accident, a case of mistaken identity.
5: Everything happened so fast.
0: Nevertheless.
6: Any kind of infidelities going on between you or with her or anything like that?
5: I trust her completely.
0: Lars answered each of the investigators' questions. In return, he just wanted to know one thing.
7: Nobody has told me anything about if she's all right.
0: So after 2 hours of talking, they broke the news.
6: I don't know how to tell you this, but your wife didn't make it. Okay. She is deceased.
0: Just before 10 a.m., police let Lars go. Ken and Christy remember their younger brother that morning, overwhelmed with grief.
8: He was completely hurt, shattered, you know. He was broken.
9: In those hours afterwards, what was he talking about?
8: He really wasn't talking.
10: He was just in shock.
8: Yeah.
10: If he opened his mouth, he broke down.
0: Across town, Debbie's tennis friends were out on the court, waiting for her to start that early morning match. One of their husbands came out to tell them about Debbie.
11: So he called me over and said that Lars had shot her.
9: What are you thinking when you hear that?
12: It was very surreal.
13: I mean, I couldn't comprehend how could someone shoot somebody. It didn't even make any sense to me.
0: In Arkansas, Jim and Ann Kelly learned the news from their son.
14: That's just the worst news that a mother could ever hear. How does your brain process that information?
15: I don't think you do. I couldn't process the shooting part, I guess, just that she was gone. And a part of me died the day she died.
2: just kept saying, not Debbie, not Debbie, not Debbie.
0: Debbie's parents flew to San Antonio to spend time with Lars, to support him in their shared grief.
15: He could hardly talk. He seemed extremely remorseful.
14: Was he saying everything that you would want to hear? I did it. I'm sorry.
15: He apologized profusely for it and said it was just an accident. It was dark.
14: Some people might be really angry, but you didn't go down that road.
15: We did not go down that road. We supported him.
0: But that support was about to be put to the test.
12: Coming up.
16: I know that she was frustrated.
12: How strong was that marriage? How dark was that night?
17: That's your wife. Height, weight, shape. How can you not tell that's your wife?
12: When Dateline continues.

0: Lars Itso admitted he fatally shot his wife, Debbie, but said it was a terrible accident. From the very beginning, he cooperated with police, answered every question, no lawyer present. Then, about 8 hours after that first conversation about the shooting, Lars headed back to the station and sat down for a polygraph test.
1: He volunteered to go do it. He's like, I'll take a polygraph.
2: Because he said he didn't do anything wrong.
1: Yeah.
0: But the polygraph indicated Lars was deceptive in some of his answers. His brother and sister said it was perfectly understandable.
1: Well, he's nervous. He's in shock. You know,
2: he couldn't even get his name right, his birthday, where he was born.
0: Maybe so. But his performance on the polygraph was enough for detectives to grill him relentlessly.
3: How could you not see that was a woman?
4: It was dark, sir.
0: No matter how dark it was, how scared he was, how could Lars fail to recognize Debbie 3 feet away?
3: That's your wife. Height, weight, shape. How could you not tell that's your wife?
4: It was dark.
3: Do you understand how lame that sounds, Lars?
4: So true.
3: You're 36 inches from a human being and you can't tell it's your wife. I don't care if it's pitch dark. No room is completely dark. There's ambient light from every room. It may not be much, but it's enough to tell a shape. Otherwise, you wouldn't have fired. You obviously saw something because you fired the gun.
4: I said I see the shape.
0: Lars insisted he thought there were intruders in the house and he and Debbie were in danger.
4: I thought there was somebody else in the house going down the hallway the other direction. I thought there was one coming at me this way. That's what I think.
3: What made you think that it happened tonight? Because your dog growled?
4: Yes, sir. Okay. He never growls. He barks.
0: There was no witness or apparent evidence to contradict him. After an hour of questioning, police once again let Lars go. 6 days later, he said his final goodbye to Debbie, her parents by his side.
5: How was Lars at the funeral?
6: Very composed, very reserved. He stood up with me.
5: What did that say that the family was supporting him?
1: It said a lot. It was great.
0: Debbie's friends weren't nearly as supportive.
5: Did you say anything to him? Did he say anything to you?
7: No. I didn't approach
8: him. I did not.
0: They were furious at Lars for doing something so stupid, so careless. Everything he did bothered them, even his taste in flower arrangements that day, like the one that's pictured here.
8: There was a wreath up at the front that was a huge flower heart, and in the middle of it, it was broken with these lines. So it was this broken heart, and it actually looked like a heartbeat, and it was in such poor taste.
5: She was actually shot in the heart?
8: Well, it penetrated lining of her heart, yes. Yeah.
0: As family and friends tried to sort out their feelings, police reviewed the case, looking to see if this was a crime or not, since even an accident can warrant criminal charges. And sure enough, 11 days after Lars fatally shot Debbie, he was charged with manslaughter.
9: Anything you want to say?
0: Carl Alexander and Leo Gonzalez were the prosecutors who caught the case.
5: Why did manslaughter fit?
10: Manslaughter is defined in the Texas Penal Code as causing the death recklessly of an individual. Essentially, that's what it boils down to. It was somewhat of an accident.
0: Lars was released on bail. Debbie's parents continued to support him.
11: Manslaughter, still in our understanding, would be an accident.
5: Accident.
11: And so we go forward from there.
0: But as the days without Debbie stretched into weeks, something cooled in their relationship.
11: He starts changing in terms of my conversation connections with him, and he not so forthcoming. If I ask him something, he kind of holds back.
0: Lars's sister said his behavior could be explained. He had sunk into a deep depression.
2: He just kept saying he wanted Debbie back. If he could get her back, it was an accident, he was sorry.
0: Investigators, as they worked through the case, looked into the couple's finances. Debbie's assets totaled more than $1 million when she died. Her dad was named the beneficiary on most of her investment accounts. So Lars, it seemed, had little to gain by killing her. Still, the whispers continued among Debbie's friends, who told investigators there was another side to the marriage.
12: I know that she was frustrated.
0: Even simple things caused tension.
12: Liz Sevilla volunteered that Lars the contractor was slow to finish projects around the house.
13: She did send me a picture of what Lars did in the bathroom, and the measurements were incorrect, and so it ended up making a hole. She goes, I just want my bathroom fixed.
14: She would express frustrations about Lars sitting around on the couch all day and watching TV.
12: Debbie's friend, Ellen Mitchell, noticed a change in Debbie's behavior when she returned home from business trips.
14: She would come home from some of these trips and say, hey, let's go, you know, get a drink. Let's have some dinner. And your expectation would be, I want to get home to my husband. She didn't seem to be in any particular hurry anymore.
12: Looking back now, Debbie's parents wondered if the marriage frayed because Debbie, the modern woman, wasn't meeting Lars's old-fashioned expectations.
6: She was not the kind to stay home and bake cookies or walk in the door and serve you a meal, because she had worked just as hard, too.
11: And all these friends, she goes and spends tennis time, does things. Maybe just you feel like you're getting shortchanged.
5: He wanted more of Debbie.
11: Right.
6: He did want more of Debbie.
12: All marriages have problems, very few, and this badly. So investigators decided to take an even closer look at the husband who pulled the trigger.
15: Coming up, Lars seemed upset. Was he?
1: These bits of emotion are only done in front of the detective. They're not done when he's alone.
15: When Dateline continues...

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1: Do, starting with the 911 call. This is Lars in the first moments of that call.
2: I had a gunshot fire. I thought somebody was in the house. My wife.
3: And you did shot somebody?
2: Yes, ma'am.
3: And what is your name, sir?
2: My name is Lars Itzo. Oh, man.
4: What do you make of this tone from Lars?
5: He's not really that upset about what he's just done.
6: I thought he was having more of an all shucks moment as opposed to an oh my God moment. I just shot my wife.
1: But within moments, Lars became frantic.
2: Oh, baby.
1: Hyperventilating. Moaning.
2: Oh, my love.
1: The question, was it for real?
5: The way he switched up emotions from when he starts doing CPR, it sounded a lot like mouth breathing.
6: To me, it sounded like overacting.
1: And investigators weren't so sure Debbie Kelly had been happy in her marriage to Lars Itzo. And they took a closer look at the circumstances of her death. They pulled all those recordings from the day of the shooting, examined Lars's behavior, his turns of phrase, even things he didn't do, starting with the 911 call. This is Lars in the first moments of that call.
2: I had a gunshot fire. I thought somebody was in the house. My wife.
3: And you did shot somebody?
2: Yes, ma'am.
3: And what is your name, sir?
2: My name is Lars Itzo. Oh, man.
4: What do you make of this tone from Lars?
5: He's not really that upset about what he's just done.
6: I thought he was having more of an all shucks moment as opposed to an oh my God moment. I just shot my wife.
1: But within moments, Lars became frantic.
2: Oh, baby.
1: Hyperventilating. Moaning.
2: Oh, my love.
1: The question, was it for real?
5: The way he switched up emotions from when he starts doing CPR, it sounded a lot like mouth breathing.
6: To me, it sounded like overacting.
1: And investigators also noticed how Lars's story evolved over just a few hours. On the 911 call, he set the scene this way.
2: In a light, a flashlight or something, I don't know what it was, I just seen light, and I heard movement. I thought she was right next to me when I got up out of bed.
1: To responding officers, he changed the order of events, telling them he saw that light after he got out of bed.
2: Out the door, I see a flash of light coming from the front of the house.
1: And Lars added various new details to his story.
2: I see people right here, so I pulled them bigger. I see people right here, I heard the dog growling.
1: In his interview down at the station, Lars revised his story again. That's when he said he woke to the front door, squeaking, and offered, for the first time, this description of how he realized he'd shot Debbie.
2: And I hear this groaning, and I knew it was my wife.
1: During those interviews, Lars appeared heartbroken, at times falling apart.
4: He was described as pacing in the blanket. He was mumbling, moaning.
6: At various times, yes.
5: Yes.
4: Is that not what a husband should do after something like that? It sounds normal.
5: Well, that's the thing. It sounds normal, right? But when the detective looks at him and he doesn't see any tears, okay, that doesn't jive with everything else.
6: These bits of emotion are only done in front of the detective. They're not done when he's alone.
4: What was he doing when officers were not watching him?
5: Sat in this banner.
6: Sleeping at moments.
1: And sipping his signature drink, Dr. Pepper. Free on bail, Lars understood he was still under the microscope.
7: It was difficult. He didn't sleep much.
1: Watching Lars suffer was torture for Ken and Christy. They knew how much their brother loved Debbie and how dark and confusing that house could be at night.
4: You felt it was important that we come to the house now.
7: Yes, I did.
4: Why?
7: Because no one realizes how dark it was.
4: We're here. It's around 4 o'clock in the morning.
7: Yes, it is.
1: This was Lars and Debbie's bedroom.
7: The bed was on this wall.
1: Ken Itzo walked us through the story Lars told him countless times.
7: He wasn't sure.

0: what he was seeing. He just thought it was an intruder, maybe two.
1: There's the thought of, well, Debbie's only 5'3". She's blonde. She was wearing a light T-shirt. How could he not see his own wife?
0: At 4 in the morning, you don't see anything. It's dark. And I don't think size, weight, or complexion matters at 4 in the morning when you're awakened by a noise and your dog's growling.
2: Ken wanted us to experience it with the lights off.
0: Let's do it.
1: So let's shut the light off.
2: At first, it was pitch black, but as my eyes adjusted, I could make out something.
1: I can see a little bit of a silhouette, but I cannot see your face. I'm going to turn the light back on. I believe I was standing about where Lars was standing.
0: Yes.
1: You were standing about where Debbie was standing. I will say he would be able to see probably about the height of the person.
0: Right.
1: If he has similar eyes to me.
0: And that depiction means absolutely nothing at 4 in the morning.
2: What's your reaction to that? Does that change anything?
3: By her size alone, he should have known it was her. A silhouette, 3 feet away, he should have known that was his wife.
2: Prosecutors believed it simply was not as dark that morning as Lars claimed, and said photos from inside the house proved it.
4: Those are the big picture windows that are there in the living room. The drapes were never pulled back.
5: And just circle where the shooting happened.
4: It would have been over here.
1: These are the windows the prosecution made such a big deal about. Even the curtains are exactly the way they were the morning of the incident. They believed ambient light would have had to have seeped through these windows from neighborhood streets, from homes, even the night sky.
2: Prosecutors believed that ambient light was enough for Lars to see Debbie's silhouette. They factored in his inconsistent behavior, his shifting story.
4: When you kind of put it all together, there was nothing accidental about what he did.
2: 5 months after Debbie's death, the state made its move.
5: Had you all kind of thought maybe this was going to go away since so much time had passed?
0: I was kind of hoping it would.
2: Instead, on March 3rd, 2016, Lars Itso was rearrested. The charge this time, murder.
6: Coming up, a very thirsty suspect.
4: I enjoy Dr. Pepper every now and again, but I don't want to drink a Dr. Pepper when my hands are covered in my wife's blood.
6: But does that make Lars a murderer? When Dateline continues.

0: Was Lars Itso a loving husband who made a deadly mistake? Or a killer trying to cover his tracks? That was the central question as the People versus Lars Itso began in December 2016. The stakes were high. If Lars was convicted of murder, he could face up to 99 years in prison. If he was convicted of manslaughter, as few as two.
1: We never for a second believed that he didn't know who that was standing in front of him.
0: But the prosecutors knew proving intentional murder wouldn't be easy.
2: Especially in this case, though, where you have someone saying, I did it, I confess, but it was an accident. I loved my wife.
3: Yeah, we were aware of that, and we were willing to accept that challenge.
0: Lars's attorneys, David Phillips and Tamara Cochran May, believed their client and thought the jury would, too.
4: This was simply a terrible accident.
5: When I first met Lars, I could see his remorse, and after speaking with him, I said, this man didn't do anything on purpose.
6: Your Honor, at this time, I'd offer...
0: The prosecution started off in dramatic fashion. They played Lars's 911 call for the jury. As the tape rolled, Lars shook and sobbed with his entire body. Once again, the prosecution wondered, was it real remorse?
1: I have small children. So I have seen that face before, and it usually involves... just before a dirty diaper.
2: Now that's a first on Dateline.
1: He had that expression of bearing down, and he was kind of turning red, and you never saw a tear.
0: Next up, the first officer on the scene that night. He testified that Lars didn't look like a man who'd been doing CPR on his mortally wounded wife.
7: He was clean.
8: Now what do you mean by clean?
7: He didn't have any blood on his body. Once they saw him doing some CPR, then he had blood on his hands.
0: Detectives told the jury Lars put on an emotional display.
8: The sobbing noises, you know, just...
9: Ever see a tear?
8: No.
0: They played that video of Lars at the police station to show how he seemed to keep adding details to his story of the shooting.
10: I don't know if I felt her or not. I just reached out and... You know,
0: and how, in the midst of tragedy, Lars still had the presence of mind to ask for his favorite beverage.
11: Here you go, Mr. Itso. Okay.
1: I enjoy Dr. Pepper every now and again, but I don't want to drink a Dr. Pepper when my hands are covered in my wife's blood. He doesn't even seem to take notice of that.
3: There was one point in the video where he actually sees it and kind of wipes it off on the blanket.
1: No big deal.
3: Whatever. Yeah,
1: little Debbie. Let's go.
0: The prosecution's case revolved around this question. Around 4 a.m. in a dark house, could Lars see well enough to know who he was shooting? Liz Sevilla, a frequent houseguest of Debbie and Lars's, testified she could easily see at night in their home.
12: There was enough light coming through the big windows that I could find my way.
0: And remember, Debbie was only about 3 feet away when Lars shot her. Prosecutor Carl Alexander wanted to show the jury just how close that is.
13: That close.
2: What was the experience?
1: Terrified. I'm a gun owner. One of the absolute cardinal rules of using a firearm is you do not point the barrel at anything you do not intend to destroy, ever. I knew it was unloaded, but in that moment, my pulse skyrocketed.
0: He wanted the jury to think hard. No matter how dark it was, wouldn't you recognize your own spouse?
1: He knows her scent, he knows her sound, he knows her shape. And he knew who that was in front of him.
0: After laying out how Lars killed Debbie, the prosecution thought the jury would want to know why. What was the motive? The couple, they said, had hit a breaking point.
14: Liz Sevilla
0: testified that her hard-charging, multitasking friend Debbie found Lars a little too laid back.
12: Like, there was always a project, and it was taking a long time.
14: Who was doing this construction?
12: Lars.
14: So... To be fair, she was frustrated with Lars.
12: Yes, sir.
1: Its importance is...
0: The prosecutors told the jury this marriage of opposites became too lopsided for Lars to handle.
1: She took time to play tennis. Work was very important. She took time out to go have dinner with friends and family. He wasn't a factor.
3: Basically, she didn't consider him enough to be a part of her normal everyday life.
0: They said Lars wanted more from Debbie. And when he didn't get it, he got rid of her instead.
2: This is a new one for me, one of the possible motives that was brought up. that Lars was old school and was upset that Debbie did not take his last name.
1: She was a professional woman, and she was very driven. And I think that's part of why she didn't take his name. She kept everything separate.
0: Including her bank accounts. She never put Lars's name on them.
2: This was not about money.
1: No, it wasn't. And I think it really has to do with he loved her more than she loved him.
0: When its turn came, the defense said, of course Lars loved Debbie, which is exactly why he did not murder her.
6: Lars Mitzel accidentally shot and killed the love of his life. What he is guilty of is making the most horrific mistake in his entire life.
0: And they called a reluctant surprise witness, Debbie's own mother, whose early support for Lars had waned. She did not want to testify on his behalf.
13: I didn't take it well. I actually started screaming at the attorney.
0: But Anne took the stand. Lars' attorney showed her a check she once wrote to Debbie.
6: Who is the check?
15: I'm Jessica Layton in New York, and we're coming on the air with breaking news. At least two people are dead and five injured, including a two-year-old, after a shooting at a food festival in Seattle. It happened around 6 p.m. Sunday local time. People fleeing as gunshots rang out at the Bite of Seattle festival. One witness saying he saw, quote, bodies everywhere. The mayor of Seattle says one person is in custody. Several victims are reported as being seriously injured. Police have locked down the area as they investigate, and members of the FBI and the ATF have also been on the scene. We want to go live now to a press conference happening in Seattle. Let's listen in.
16: Chief Tyrone Davis, to tell you what we know.
17: So this afternoon, we had officers working our Bite of Seattle event. At 6:01 p.m., gunshots were heard. We had officers in the area, in the immediate area, when these gunshots went off. Officers responded and addressed one of the shooters. That person gave up and was taken into custody. There was another person that we believe that was also involved that fled the scene, and officers began an active search for that person. We discovered as we got to the scene that there were a total of seven victims that suffered gunshot wounds at the scene. Officers immediately began to perform CPR and first aid on several victims. We had a total of four victims that were transported by the Seattle Fire Department to Harborview Medical Center. We had another two more victims that remained on the scene and were unfortunately unable to survive their injuries. So that's a total of seven victims. We had another victim that later showed up at the University of Washington Medical Center with also a gunshot wound. One of the victims at Harborview Medical Center did not survive their injuries. So now we have a total of three fatalities out of those seven victims. This is a tragedy. I'm really sorry that this happened. The Bite of Seattle is a very positive event. We haven't had any issue in recent years. And, you know, thankfully we had officers on the scene that were brave, went to those shots, and prevented more victims from being injured. This is going to be an ongoing investigation. We're going to be out here for several hours trying to figure out exactly what happened tonight. Right now, we believe that we have no outstanding threat to the community. We do have one suspect that is being interviewed. We've recovered two guns. It's one thing to note, one of the four victims that was taken to the hospital was a toddler. Again, this is a terrible, terrible event. All four victims that have been hospitalized are in stable condition. And again, we're going to be out here for several hours trying to figure out what happened tonight. We have a number of agencies that are here to support us with our criminal investigation, and it's ongoing. We're not going to have a lot of information to share at this time, but we will have more information for everyone in the coming hours.
18: So you only have one shooter in custody?
17: We have one shooter in custody at this time.
18: Anyone else outstanding?
17: We believe there is one outstanding. That is part of our investigation. We are still trying to gather more information.
18: So this was a shootout?
19: Do you have a suspect description?
17: I do not have a suspect description for you at this time.
18: So this was a shootout in Bight of Seattle?
17: There were two people who we believe were shooting at each other.
19: Oh.
17: We are still working on that, and we'll have more information for you.
18: Are there surveillance cameras in the area, and are any of those city-operated surveillance cameras?
17: There were no surveillance cameras in the immediate area where the shooting occurred.
19: Any idea on the motive?
17: Not at this time.
18: How old is your suspect in custody right now?
17: I'm not able to disclose that at a time. They're a young person.
19: Do you believe that the shooters were shooting at each other and those who were hit were innocent bystanders?
17: We believe that there were two people shooting at each other.
18: Is there a weapon recovered?
17: We have recovered two weapons so far.
19: Were the people hit innocent bystanders?
17: We don't know their involvement at this time. Obviously, we had a toddler that was shot, so I don't believe they were involved with the actual incident or involved with the violence that was led up to it.
20: Is the toddler alive?
17: All victims are in stable condition.
18: Do you believe the two shooters knew each other before or
17: we're working to determine that.
18: What were the weapons that were recovered?
17: I don't have that information for you at this time.
19: Was the gang unit called out?
17: So we have several detectives here on scene. We have our homicide unit, our gun violence reduction unit, our CSI unit is also here at the scene, as well as some local partners from King County, Washington State Patrol, and the FBI. So yeah, we have a lot of people helping us with this investigation.
18: Did you say you're also interviewing a suspect?
17: I'm sorry.
18: Did you say one person is in custody, but you're also interviewing a suspect?
17: We are interviewing one person at this time that we believe is a suspect in this incident.
18: Is that person detained?
17: Yeah, we have them in custody at this time.
18: So who is the person that's outstanding then?
17: We are working to determine that.
18: So is that a third person?
17: No. There's one other person that we're looking at so far. There may be more. We're still trying to figure this out. We have a limited amount of witnesses, so one of the things that really could help us out is if people would call our violent hotline, which is 206-233-5000. So if you can call our hotline, again, that's 206-233-5000. We know that there were people out there when this incident occurred that saw what happened and know some of the people that might be involved and can share information.
20: So are there cameras here at Seattle Center that can be turned on?
17: There are no cameras that I'm aware of that are posted where this shooting occurred.
18: There was talk about activity in the Pacific Science Center. Was there activity inside the theater?
17: We did have some areas or some different grounds where we conducted some searches for possible suspects. We've cleared that. Again, we don't believe that there are any potential suspects or threats in the immediate area.
18: So people that we spoke to said it's wall to wall with people shoulder to shoulder. How can there be no witnesses if it was just packed full of people?
17: We have witnesses. There are witnesses. They're not coming forward. We need people to be brave, to reach out to us. You can do so anonymously. We know that we have people who probably have evidence or have information that they can share with us. So please, come forward. You can call our hotline. It's 206-233-5000. We need information. We need help to solve this crime.
18: When is the park going to be open again?
17: We are going to be working with the Center Ground staff to kind of figure that out. There's a lot of, as you can imagine, there were a lot of vendors here. So this is going to be, we have to clear the scene, make everything safe, and collect all evidence. And then we'll be working together with the Center Ground staff and the vendors to clear the park and open it up. So,
20: Mayor, after this tragedy, would you consider adding cameras to Seattle Center and maybe other parts of the city near Seattle Center?
16: My understanding is that there are cameras in Seattle Center, and we're working to see if any relevant footage is on those cameras.
18: Mayor, just walk through the city's response to this. I imagine there's going to be a lot of support for these victims. I mean, just walk us through what's next from the city's perspective.
16: Absolutely, right. Our focus right now is on supporting the victims as SPD and partners continue this investigation. And we've had a great response from SPD and from fire, all our first responders, medics, and folks at Harborview. We'll be working through our Human Services Department to figure out what support we can provide to the victims and their family. And as we learn more about the nature of the violence, there may be other things the city can do to support as well.
4: Where exactly did the shooting take place?
16: Sorry?
21: What happened with the change of press releases? There was the original press release said one or two people were in custody, and then that changed.
16: Yeah, in any situation like this, there's information flying around, and so we had an initial report that two suspects might have been taken into custody, and that ended up being untrue.
21: Do you know around how many shots were fired?
17: I don't have that information at this time.
4: Where exactly on the premises did the shooting take place?
17: So the shooting occurred right outside of the armory. So just right outside the armory is where the shooting occurred. Again, we had officers there at the scene ready to address that incident when it occurred.
4: And any motive whatsoever?
17: Not at this time. That'll be a part of our investigation.
22: What side of the armory? What part of the armory?
17: So I guess I don't know if directionals work for you, but it would be on the northwest corner of the armory.
20: Mayor, where is Chief Sean Barnes, and does he actually have a residence here in Seattle?
17: Yeah, I believe he does. He's out of town right now. He'll be back in the morning. So I'm serving as acting chief in his absence, but he'll be here in the morning.
23: Any changes to consider for future events at the Seattle Center?
17: Say that again.
23: Any changes to consider for future public events such as this one?
17: Whenever we have a large incident like this, and it's a serious tragedy, we always try to figure out how we can do things better. There will be after action. We will work together with our city partners and all the stakeholders involved, because when we have the Bite of Seattle next year, we want it to be a safe event. So we will work together to try to figure out how we can make a safe event occur next year.
24: So I know there was a question about that. There's just a little bit of oddball one, but families have been asking me how they can get their things, collect car seats, laptops, drop the grant.
17: Yeah, we're working on that plan right now. So we're working again with the center ground staff to figure out how we can return the part back to its pure form once we have collected all evidence, completed our investigation here at the scene, and move on. Check with our media team, and I'll also work with the center ground staff to see if their public affairs folks can get a contact information, contact information to you.
4: How about the monorail? When is the monorail going to reopen?
17: Say that.
20: How long did it take Robinson to get on?
17: They were right there. They heard the shots and confronted the suspect that they saw actually shooting, and stopped that shooting from continuing.
22: Did any officers fire weapons?
17: No officers fired weapons.
20: Did they both fire their weapons?
17: We only know about one officer's observing one officer. We only know right now about one suspect firing shots that the officers actually observed shooting. So that's what we can share at this time. Again, as we find out more and learn more, we'll share that information with you.
4: But the outstanding suspect had a firearm?
17: I don't have that information at this time.
22: What kind of guns were recovered?
20: We also know two weapons were recovered, but we don't know whether they came from the same.
17: I'm not able to disclose that at this time.
24: And I'm sorry, there's a lot of witnesses talking about rapid-fire shootings. Is there any word on whether there were blocks with involved or any automatic?
17: I won't comment about that at this time.
4: Any indication if this can be gang-related?
17: That'll be a part of our investigation, so we don't have that information at this time.
20: Governor, after this public safety tragedy, what is your office doing to add more police officers to cities like Seattle and Washington State?
25: Yeah, well, a couple of things. Number one, I just want to express my deep appreciation for the first responders who, as you heard, were literally on the scene and stepped in to help address the situation, and to also secure the entire Seattle Center, which I know took some time, so we deeply appreciate all of their work. Number two, before I answer your question, of course, I want to say Bite of Seattle is about as iconic an event as we have in the city of Seattle. It's where a community comes together and enjoys our city and being together. And any shooting like this is senseless. I think it's magnified for an event like this. And so all of us, our hearts go out to everybody who's impacted by this. I can't imagine being the parent of a 2-year-old toddler, for example, who's injured in a shooting like this. But for everybody who's impacted, our hearts go out to them. Number two, to your question specifically, yes. I mean, as you know, in legislation, my first year as governor, we put into our budget a $100 million grant program for local jurisdictions to get more law enforcement officers, which is something I support as part of my campaign for governor. That legislation got through, and now those dollars are starting to flow to local jurisdictions. So I support that effort. We'll continue to support that effort. I think that was the reason. This is the type of thing we rely on our first responders at a time like this to keep our community safe, and that's why I support that.
18: Have you spoken to all the victims' families?
17: We have officers on the scene. We obviously get contact from potential family members of victims, so they may have information for us, so we'll try to work with them. We have a number of support services on scene, including chaplain services that are here to support both the officers who obviously went through the stressful and traumatic situation, and as well as those families, witnesses, and people that are affected by what happened today.
5: Your thoughts about those officers, man? They ran right into this.
17: I mean, this heroic work gets done daily in the city. You know, unfortunately, it takes a horrible, tragic situation like this for you to hear about all the hard work that our officers do. Yeah, please, when you see them, thank them for their service, recognize their work. There was some heroic work done today. I'm sure there were some lives that were saved because of it. But it's nothing that we're going to celebrate right now. This is a tragedy. This is something that we want to prevent. We always want to get it right. We always want to keep somebody safe. And so when our lives are lost, you know, it's a tough time for our city. So I appreciate the officers. I appreciate their efforts. This could have been worse, but it's still a tragedy that unfortunately happened today. My hearts go out to all of those that are affected by this, including the family and the people that lost their lives today.
20: Congressman Jayapal, has the Trump administration been briefed on what's happening here at the federal level?
16: I know that the FBI has been in touch, obviously, and we are coordinating across all different levels of government. We're going to continue to work with the mayor, with the governor, to make sure we get whatever federal resources we need here on the ground. And let me also just add my thanks to Seattle police officers, as well as fire department professionals, as well as those at Harborview, the frontline medical professionals that are treating the victims tonight. And dealing with the pain of the families that are suffering through this. We will continue to closely coordinate across all of our offices to make sure that the city gets what it needs so that we can figure out exactly what happened here, get the resources we need, get the support we need to the families and to the community. I know I've heard from a number of constituents who are here at Bite of Seattle, and I know it was traumatic for everyone who was here, and it's such an incredible festival. I know it means a lot to our community, and so I'm sorry, you know, our prayers, our hearts are with all those who were affected by tonight, and just know that all of us are working very hard to make sure we get to the bottom of this.
7: Is there an ongoing public?
17: No, not at this time. We believe there's no danger to the general public related to this incident.
7: But you are just looking for a second person. Sorry? Were you attending the bite, ma'am?
16: No, I was not at the bite.
7: Oh, were you in the area?
16: No, I was in West Seattle, but immediately was in touch with the mayor and with the governor as soon as we heard what happened.
18: Yeah. Roughly, where are you looking for the second person?
17: Where are we looking for?
18: The second person.
17: Well, we're looking in the immediate area. So we got witness accounts that there might have been some possible suspects in the area. And so that's where we directed our search right after the incident occurred.
7: I saw officers combing the Seattle Center area. Is this area secure?
17: It is secure. We believe it's secure if you mean it's secure in the sense that there's any outstanding suspects. We don't believe there's any on the grounds.
8: Did you say something about the age of the suspect that you...
17: I did not.
8: Can you share anything about the
17: I would
8: age?
17: Say that
8: underage?
17: They're a young person, and that's what I'm comfortable saying at this point.
7: Is the
5: age of
7: the deceased?
17: We'll not be able to share that at this time.
8: When would you share information about the deceased?
17: We should have information coming out in the coming hours. We'll have our blotter. We'll put some information out there with some more details. And, of course, you can always contact Seattle Police Department Public Affairs and get more information from our team there.
7: Is the suspect in custody also described as a young person?
17: Yes.
9: But an adult, though, right?
17: I'm not going to say whether an adult or a juvenile at this time.
10: I've been hearing from vendors and musicians that played that they really want to continue this festival. It's so important to the community and to the artists and the musicians that were involved. So they expressed to me that they would love to see some kind of a way to make people feel safe so that we can do this again. 3 days of free music events is amazing for any city. So whether it takes metal detectors or whatever it will take to make people feel safe, I think the musicians would really like to make sure this can happen again and that people don't stop going out because it's a big part of what Seattle's all about.
16: Yes. Everyone deserves to feel safe in their city, and especially in big gathering places like this. We want people to be able to come out and feel safe and be able to gather together and enjoy that community.
2: Do you know how many officers were at the fight at Seattle before the incident occurred?
17: Dozens. We had dozens of officers working the grounds to try to keep our event safe. And unfortunately, it didn't work out like we had hoped it would.
2: How many initially responded?
17: I don't have that number at this time, but there were several officers there to quickly bring the scene under somewhat control so we can start providing first aid and open the area up for the fire department to come in and assist with performing first aid and CPR on our victims.
22: Roughly how many people were at the festival when the shooting happened?
17: I'm sorry.
2: So we'll have a couple more questions.
17: Yeah.
2: Thanks.
17: Yeah, we'll have some more information. That'll be something we can put out as well. We're still gathering that information, but there were a lot of people here when this incident occurred.
10: So to verify the number of victims, four taken harm with you, one who showed up later in the
17: and two deceased here at the scene, and one passed away at Harbor. Okay.
22: One of those.
17: All right. With it. I think we're done.
3: Thank you.
17: Okay. The phone number again for people who have information, our hotline, call it 206-233-5000. Again, that's 206-233-5000. We need your help. We can't solve this without help from our community. So please, if you have information, give us a call. Thank you.
15: We've been listening live to a press conference with officials in Seattle, including police, who are just asking for help there just now after a shooting at a food festival at Seattle Center. New information coming out of that press conference just now is that a third person has now died of gunshot wounds after the shooting at the Bite of Seattle Food Festival. So three people dead, several more injured. Police just now saying there are two suspects. Only one is in custody. Let's bring in Andrew Blank, who is a law enforcement correspondent here at NBC News. Andy, I want to know, given all that information, what stands out to you?
9: Well, it was kind of a vague description other than saying that there were two suspects, at least one of whom had fired at another. But what we don't know and what wasn't seemingly communicated in the immediate aftermath of the incident was that they were looking for this person. It kind of came up almost like the officials backed into that. And there was a previous statement by the mayor as reference that there were two people in custody where they corrected that and said one of the suspects, and they described them as young people. And again, even as they were describing that at least one of them fired at another, given the number of gunshots that witnesses described, they didn't really go into detail of that, seemingly saying it was one-sided, but I think we're going to get more information on that. Again, one in custody who he did not identify, and then another suspect being sought, but they also said in the same vein that there was no danger to the public. They said there was no motive at this point, but it appears to be some kind of something that escalated into gunfire, some kind of argument or beef. Again, I think we'll get more details on that. But when you have that many people in such close quarters, it's going to cause a stampede. One of the victims that they said that has been hospitalized is a toddler. I think one of the things also that didn't come up in this press conference that I was thinking about is this comes a week after the end of the World Cup. Seattle hosted six matches and numerous watch parties where presumably they had a lot of people and a lot of security. So I thought there might be some question that came up about that. It did not.
15: Well, right. It's obviously a police force that is well trained to handle crowds. They did say that had those officers not already been there, that it could have been a much worse situation. Andy, we heard the police chief or the acting police chief there say that despite having thousands of people there today, they're having trouble getting people to come forward. What does that tell you? And what happens next in this investigation?
9: Well, it can mean two things. I mean, sometimes if somebody's in the immediate area and knows about it or is with people, they tend not to want to speak up. It could be that. But other people, like, you know, if you had nothing to do with it, you might be worried that somebody would learn your identity, and people tend to not want to come forward unless immediately somebody says, hey, what'd you see, and start interviewing them. But clearly one of the things here that they're going to have to do in building a case and an investigation is get to more people who saw what happened.
15: Andy, thank you so much for your perspective tonight. I want to bring in Carmen Best. She's a former Seattle police chief. Carmen, thank you for joining us tonight. What is your major takeaway from this press conference we just heard?
1: Well, one of the things, of course, of finding out that there's another deceased person, obviously our hearts go out to all those who were affected, whether they're injured or had deceased family or friends. So clearly that was sad news to hear. The information about the second potentially outstanding suspect, of course, if we could have had a little bit more of a description, I'm sure anyone who lives, works, or is in that area will be very curious to know if they should be looking out for any particular person. Any description at all would have been helpful. We'll see. But yes, those things stood out to me more clearly than anything.
15: The police did say initially that they thought that it was two people shooting at each other, that they did recover two weapons, but then it sounded like backtracked a little bit and said, well, we only know for sure that one person was actually firing off shots. Does it sound to you like this was meant to be a targeted attack and that there were innocent bystanders in the middle here?
3: They were going to be brought here.
1: It's very possible. It's hard to say, you know, obviously, and I don't want to second guess the police who are doing a very thorough investigation. But clearly we know that there were innocent bystanders hit. There's a toddler, just a wide range of people that are injured and or deceased would indicate, you know, that bystanders were struck in this situation. Whether it's stemmed from a dispute or a targeted thing, you know, obviously the details will come out, you know, hopefully in the very near future.
15: Carmen Best, former Seattle police chief, thank you so much for that perspective tonight. And that does it for this NBC News special report. We have much more ahead on our streaming channel, online at NBCNews.com, and I'll have the very latest on Early Today. I'm Jessica Layton. Thanks so much for watching. We have more news straight up.
11: Engulfed in flames. Firefighters called to the scene to extinguish the fire made a grisly discovery. Two bodies burned beyond recognition. And the victims? Another mother and her teenage daughter.
12: Dental records confirm the identities of the two female bodies found Monday in the trunk of this stolen car. 42-year-old Dolores DeWitt and her daughter, 19-year-old Ebony DeWitt.
13: She worked at a nursing home. And she loved taking care of the elderly population. I mean, she loved those people, and they loved her.
11: Patricia Smith remembers her sister Dolores as a mother and nurse who worked hard to provide a good life for her two daughters, but always saved a little time for herself.
13: She liked to go places. Every year she would treat herself on vacation. She felt like she worked hard, she should play hard.
11: And Ebony? She was the live wire at family get-togethers.
13: We just would just make the party live and just act crazy until the end of the day. I mean, she loved life.
11: The last person known to have seen Ebony alive was her boyfriend. He told detectives that the previous night they'd had a late dinner, she was wearing her favorite blue sweater. Then he drove her home, watched her go inside her house. The killer may have been waiting. And now, when police once again made no arrests within 48 hours of the murders, waiting, too, was a devastated Patricia.
13: I started going back to my sister's house. Late at night, I would go and sit in the yard, just hoping that he would come back. I would sit there with the knife in my hand. and I would hold it like real tight, just in case he came up on me or something, because it would be him or me, either him or me. And I told the detectives what I did.
0: She couldn't sit still and do nothing. She wanted to be involved in the investigation from day one. She would actually go door to door in the neighborhood and talk to neighbors, try to ask them questions. But I had repeatedly explained to her that we can't have her interrupting our case.
6: She's a thorn in your side.
0: She is, but I understood, because if my sister were killed, it would be hard for me to sit still, too.
11: So Detective Schartner made Patricia a promise.
13: We were sitting in the car, and I remember just crying and crying and crying. And then he promised me, he said, I'm going to get him. If it's the last thing I do, he said, I'm going to get him.
11: To do that, Detective Schartner and Nelson had to confront a terrifying question.
6: So you got two murdered mother-daughters within, across the fence, virtually. Same
14: right.
6: Neighborhood. So you're thinking, are these things related, right?
14: You have to think that. And if they are related, you have a serial murderer on your hands, and you don't know when he's going to hit next, and you don't know who he's going to hit next.
19: Coming up.
21: The fear that spread was absolutely amazing.
19: A neighborhood on edge, police under pressure, and the question everyone feared. Would there be another victim?
0: It was wide open. We had nothing. That's when it gets scary.
19: When Dateline continues.

0: Prince George's homicide detectives Bernie Nelson and Tony Shartner hoped their collective experience would help crack two of the most horrific murder cases they'd ever encountered.
1: When you back up and look at what you got, the scary fact is somebody's killing mothers and daughters, right? That's the commonality.
2: Yes, and with the close proximity of where the DeWitts were found burned in the vehicle, it was just two blocks away from where the Loftons were shot in their house.
0: The detectives suspected they were dealing with the same murderer in both cases, especially when they realized Dolores DeWitt was a single mom and a nurse just like Karen Lofton. But first, they exhausted the usual suspects. Dolores had an ex-husband and an ex-girlfriend, but both had solid alibis.
3: We'd given them polygraph tests. They passed. We did background checks on them. We found out where they were, and there was nothing that would lead us to say that they were involved.
0: As in the Lofton case, when detectives searched the DeWitt's home, they found no sign of a forced entry, just an unlocked side window. And inside the house, once again, no forensic evidence, but a different pattern. The killer had taken his victims with him.
3: We don't know if they were killed inside the house and transported away, or if they were just transported away and killed elsewhere.
0: The burned-out Nissan Maxima that carried the mother and daughter's bodies didn't yield any significant clues either. The fire had destroyed everything but a tiny piece of jeans on Dolores' body. And attached to the jeans, some leaves foliage experts identified as coming from a beech tree. Odd, because there were no trees like that in the neighborhood. And the mystery only deepened when the autopsy results came back.
3: Ebony and Dolores were actually killed 24 hours prior to them being burned in the car. That was another hiccup in the case. Where were these two bodies kept for a full day?
0: It seemed the DeWitt's killer took immense risks to get also revealed that Dolores and Ebony were strangled, not shot as the Loftons had been. It was a puzzle. Were they dealing with a serial killer or not?
1: Did you think one guy was responsible for both these crimes?
3: I would go back and forth. One day I was all in that this is the same person. The next day I thought it wasn't, because both crimes are so different.
0: Then, finally, the detectives caught a break. They learned that a month before the DeWitt murders, the owner of the stolen Nissan Maxima had been the victim of a break-in. She reported it, but at the time told police nothing had been taken. Now she noticed her spare set of car keys was missing.
1: So, Tony, as I understand your detective's logic, goes something like this. If I can find the person who broke in, who stole the key, who then used the vehicle to transport the bodies, I'm getting close to my killer.
3: Exactly. It certainly would give me a direction where maybe that person then can direct me to the killer.
0: 200 police officers blanketed the area and brought in more than 80 people for questioning, all to no avail. For many Prince George's County residents, like home invasion victims Vicky and Lloyd Irvin, that meant only one thing: panic.
4: It was crazy. I couldn't sleep at night. Any sound, I had alarms put up throughout the entire house. And plus we got the dogs.
5: And bars on the window.
4: Yes.
5: The house was turned into Fort Knox. A bar up, down. I can't live like this. Because he's like, I don't care. This is going to save our life, you know. Just the fear that spread was absolute.
0: More than 80 people for questioning, all to no avail. For many Prince George's County residents, like home invasion victims Vicky and Lloyd Irvin, that meant only one thing: panic.
4: It was crazy. I couldn't sleep at night. Any sound, I had alarms put up throughout the entire house. And plus, we got the dogs.
5: And bars on the window.
4: Yes.
5: The house was turned into Fort Knox. A bar up, down. I can't live like this. Because he's like, I don't care. This is going to save our life, you know. Just the fear that spread was absolutely amazing.
0: By July 2009, 4 months after the DeWitt murders and 6 months after the Lofton murders, detectives were stumped.
6: We kept calling them and they wasn't giving us no answers. So that kind of pissed me off, because I felt like we deserved to know something.
3: It was wide open. We had nothing.
1: You're out of your investigative playbook.
3: And then that's when it gets scary.
0: The detective had made a promise to Patricia that he would take down her sister's killer. Would that turn out now to be an empty promise? At this point, what he needed was luck. And luck was about to come his way from the most unexpected source.
7: Coming up.
3: He would only whisper. He would actually whisper in my ear.
7: an unassuming neighbor comes forward with some unbelievable information.
8: At that point, we realized that our investigation just took a drastic turn.

0: Prince George's County detectives Tony Schartner and Bernie Nelson theorized the home burglar who stole a spare key to a Nissan Maxima might lead them to a serial killer, but how to find him.
1: We chased down all those leads, and it took us, you know, several weeks, and we came up with nothing.
0: Then, in July 2009, Schartner got an unexpected tip. Federal agents from the ATF, the Bureau of Alcohol, Tobacco, and Firearms, had arrested two men for selling stolen weapons. They suspected one of them had also been

0: be a college graduate and a valued employee at UPS.
1: We did a background check on him, and really, he had no criminal history.
0: Jason and his accomplice were charged with weapons theft and possession. But given that neither had a criminal record, a judge released them pending trial.
1: She basically had to make a decision, all right, you're not a flight risk and you're not a danger to the community. So both of them were released to home monitoring.
2: So they could come and go. Court is telling them, go and sin no more. Don't be stupid. Don't be a bad guy.
1: Yes.
0: But the ATF agents weren't about to let Jason Scott walk away quite so easily. They suspected he had other co-conspirators in the weapons theft, and instinct suggested he just might be the kind of petty criminal happy to throw others under the bus in exchange for a lenient deal. So the feds offered him what's called a proffer session, sometimes called king for a day. In Monopoly, it's known as a get-out-of-jail-free card. It's an agreement between the prosecutor and suspect that says essentially, you tell us everything you know, and we'll go easy on you.
2: And the stuff that I spilled out, you will not come after me? That's the agreement?
1: If we can't prove that any other way besides him telling us, then there's nothing you can do. You can't use his statements against him when that statement is given in that proffer session.
0: Agents Cheplak and Cooney had been on the job for a long time, but what happened next stunned even them.
3: So we come into the room to conduct the proffer session with Jason Scott. Myself and Dave Cheplak are on this side of the table, and Jason and his defense attorney are sitting across from us. We see that Jason has three pieces of paper in front of him on the table. Dave and I take a look at the papers and see about 40 different addresses. Suddenly, Jason admits to breaking into all these houses. And not only that, nine of the houses he tells us he breaks into, wakes people up, points guns at their heads, and robs them of their valuables. At that point, we realize that we're not just dealing with a guy selling and stealing guns. Our investigation just took a drastic turn.
0: Jason had rocked the federal agents off their script. The King for a Day deal was about copping to the firearms charge, and here he was telling them instead that he and his accomplice, Marcus Hunter, made a living by pointing guns at so many people's heads, including during that botched home invasion of the Irvin family.
2: But he's cut his deal, John. You can't go after him on those burglaries, the home invasions.
3: At that point, you're correct.
2: He's home. He's scot-free.
3: Home free? Yeah.
0: Even better for Jason, he believed his accomplice, Marcus Hunter, alone would be left to take the fall for their crime spree.
1: He figures, if I'm the one who's willing to testify against Marcus, you know, that'll be his opportunity to lessen his sentence.
2: Smarts, cunning, how good was this guy?
1: He certainly had a plan, and he had an idea of what he was trying to get away with.
3: It really was a real-life cat-and-mouse game for him.
0: Back at the county, Detective Schartner was floored when he heard from a colleague that the pipsqueak he'd interviewed and dismissed the week before had fessed up to a majority of the unsolved home invasions and burglaries in those well-to-do neighborhoods of Prince George's County, including one his colleague had been investigating.
4: And I thought, oh, good for you. You got your case closed out, but I'm still here with four dead women that we haven't solved. And I said, hey, I'm just out of curiosity. Can you give me that list?
0: When the detective plotted the addresses Jason had pushed across the table onto a map, he couldn't believe the picture that emerged.
2: Is this an aha moment in your investigation?
4: This is the aha moment. This is our first break in the case.
5: Coming up.
4: We don't know if we have our guy, but we certainly have now something to investigate.
5: The investigation was about to lead them here, something called the Spooky House. And a federal officer on this case would soon be spooked himself. When

0: This is ground zero. This is where I responded to, was this location, and this is where the DeWitts were found.
1: Thinking he'd made the deal of a lifetime, mild meek Jason Scott had confessed to a wave of home invasions and burglaries in Prince George's County, Maryland. But by doing so, he had unwittingly provided homicide investigators with the first real lead in the Lofton and DeWitt murder investigations.
2: What happens up here as you continue to go up? What are the other dots?
0: So these other various dots here along the map are the locations where Jason Scott admitted to breaking into the houses here on Woodlawn.
1: And here's what the detective found strange. Jason had admitted to every unsolved burglary on the block, all but one, the house from where the Nissan spare keys were stolen.
0: For me, the most important part of this puzzle was to find out who broke into this house right here.
2: And in interrogation, he did not give you that address.
0: He did not.
1: An anomaly, Schartner wondered? Or did Jason know just how important the car keys were and deliberately keep that house off his list?
0: We don't see guys that break into houses and steal a TV, then morph into a serial killer. We don't know if we have our guy, but we certainly have now something to investigate.
1: Detective Schartner and Nelson teamed up with ATF agents Cheplak and Cooney to create a task force to solve the riddle of Jason Scott.
2: When you guys talked to friends and family trying to figure out who he was, did anybody tell you he was a nice guy? I can't believe that you've got him in the frame for this.
3: Nobody had anything like that to say about him. As a matter of fact, most people knew nothing about him. He was almost a ghost.
1: A ghost indeed. When investigators examined items seized at Jason's home, they found this. Disturbing videos he apparently shot as he snuck around the neighborhood. Turns out Jason Scott was as scary a peeping Tom as investigators had ever seen.
4: Video of someone walking through the woods, videotaping people through their homes in various states of dress and undress, getting ready for work or getting ready to go to bed.
2: This is deeply creepy stuff.
4: Absolutely.
1: The person who knew him best was Marcus Hunter, the accomplice first arrested with Jason Scott. But Marcus wasn't talking. Investigators wondered, was he afraid of Jason? Another former co-conspirator was telling investigators Jason was no one to cross.
5: You gotta watch how you talk to him.
6: These guys would say, if I ever got into a fight with Jason, Jason, you know, wouldn't fight me back, but 2 weeks later, he'd be the type of guy to come back and burn my house down.
5: I thought he knew he would. He's crazy.
1: 3 weeks after his King for a Day deal, Jason Scott was still walking the streets, and investigators knew enough about him to worry for their own safety.
4: His MO was he would specifically go and cut the power to these homes. So one night, sleeping, and I kind of become aware that all of a sudden the power is off in my house. So knowing that Jason knew my name and thinking that he could figure out where I lived, I actually grabbed my gun and proceeded to tactically clear my house just to make sure that he wasn't the reason for the power being out. As I worked my way through the house and into the kitchen, I finally come up and I notice that in the backyard, the entire neighborhood is dark. At that point in time, I kind of take a sigh of relief and I realize it's not him, but that's how concerned I was. He's that dangerous of a guy that I recognize he needed to be in jail.
1: If Jason Scott was smart, the task force simply had to be smarter. And investigators noticed Jason didn't seem to understand an important legal nuance. His proffer didn't guarantee him complete immunity. The cops could not use his own words against him, but they could use the words of others. So when investigators found that other accomplice of Jason's, they grilled him.
7: Do you know of him to break into a house and just take car keys?
5: Yeah, he's talked about one job, a couple jobs that he might go in and take the keys and just have them just in case he needs a car.
1: These details eerily mirrored what happened in the DeWitt murders.
0: He likes to steal car keys, spare keys, and he likes to come back later and get that car.
8: That was exactly the case with the Nissan, right?
0: First check. He liked to park cars in vacant houses, preferably houses that were for sale.
8: Again, the torch car with the bodies.
0: Was a vacant house that was for sale.
1: Detective Nelson nailed down several connections between Jason Scott and the first mother-daughter murder, the Loftons. Most important of those, Jason's car, a dark blue Toyota Camry. It matched the description of the mysterious car one of the Loftons' neighbors had seen.
2: That could very well have been the vehicle that the neighbor had seen the night of the killing.
9: Yes.
1: Then investigators discovered another sickening piece of evidence, a video Jason made of the victims of one of his home invasions, a mother and her teenage daughter.
4: Brought her into her bedroom and set up a video camera. And in the process of setting up that video camera, in which he was going to basically film himself sexually assaulting her, the camera just happened to pan right by his face. And that screenshot showed us this.
9: Wow.
4: And this is what a lot of Jason's victims saw. It's cold, calculating eyes, lifeless.
1: Investigators were shocked, even more so when they dug up the old police report and noticed what the perpetrator they now knew to be Jason had blurted out to the mother and daughter just before he left.
0: Okay, here it is. He said he didn't want to hurt us, but he said he was supposed to kill us.
1: Yet all this evidence was purely circumstantial. Not enough to charge, let alone convict Jason of murder.
2: But that was about to change, and it had to do with the one case police had plenty of evidence for, the weapons theft. When the ATF agents talked to Jason about it, he mentioned the Spooky House, some kind of an abandoned old property off the beaten path in Upper Marlboro, the place where he said he and his accomplices used to go to divvy up the loot. Detective Schartner had a spooky feeling that they brought more than guns there.
0: We're still trying to find the place or house or wherever where the DeWitts were stored or kept for those 20-some-odd hours.
8: So this spooky house, whatever it is, could be the place.
0: Absolutely.
1: And according to Jason's proffer, if his statements led to new evidence, that evidence could be used to prosecute him.
0: My first thought and impressions were that this is going to be like an old rickety house, maybe falling apart.
2: Doesn't feel like we're heading to Spooky House, guys.
0: No. And it wasn't until we came here that we realized there was a long driveway here that maybe made sense.
8: There it is, huh?
1: The Spooky House was a Georgian mansion up for sale, and like the property where the Nissan was set on fire, vacant.
2: What a hideaway to do whatever you want to do away from prying eyes, huh?
0: Absolutely. At night, this is absolutely pitch dark. This is just a playground that Jason Scott had.
1: The task force called in the forensic team.
0: We walked down here through these rocks here, and that's when I first initially saw the sweater, which was actually right down here in the rocks.
1: It was the charred remains of a blue sweater, the kind Ebony DeWitt had worn the last time she'd been seen alive.
0: And once we saw that, we said, hey, this is it. This is finally something. And you're talking about a high-five moment. We looked a bit further and walked down these rocks here, and then scattered within these leaves over here were the jean pieces.
1: Jeans that seemed to match the jean fragments recovered from Dolores DeWitt's body. Leaves covered the ground there, and the task force wondered whether they were beech tree leaves, the type that were found attached to Dolores' jeans. Detective Schartner brought an expert to the Spooky House to identify the foliage.
0: He pulled up here, and he said, this is the jackpot of beech trees.
2: Poor Ebony and her mom were here, no question.
0: Without a doubt.
1: But to arrest Jason, investigators needed more. In the meantime, they'd eliminated his accomplice as a murder suspect, so they hit him up again, hinting, Jason is talking, and if you don't, you'll be the one to take the fall. That did it. Marcus Hunter finally agreed to cooperate, and right away, he dropped a bombshell about Jason.
4: The specter of him becoming a monster, it grows with each and every stone that we overturn.
10: Coming up.
0: I think he truly thought he could outsmart us.
10: Could he? What would it take to put Jason Scott behind bars? And
8: let me tell you something that'll probably freak you out.
10: One more chilling revelation for the Irvin family.
11: Are you serious?
10: When Dateline continues.

0: Almost 6 weeks after Jason Scott walked out of the prosecutor's office with a potential stay-out-of-jail deal in hand, the task force persuaded Jason's accomplice, Marcus Hunter, to cooperate. The king for a day was about to be dethroned.
1: So Marcus tells us that about a month prior to the DeWitts being killed, that he and Jason are running through the backyards because they had just done a job. And Jason stops and looks into the DeWitts' house, and he notices Ebony, and he starts to stare. And Marcus gets uncomfortable and says, hey, we can't stay here all night. You need to go.
0: Much more damaging, the accomplice told the task force that after yet another robbery, and approximately an hour before Dolores and Ebony were killed, he'd given Jason a ride to his car, parked just a block or so from the DeWitts. And the accomplice had more.
2: He said that there was at one point, and it was during the time that the Loftons were murdered, that he had seen Jason Scott for a short time frame with a Glock 17.
0: A Glock 17, the very weapon used to murder Karen and Carissa.
2: I had one of our investigators try to find out who purchased Glock 17s over the last 2 years, and then contact those people and find out if they can account for their handgun. And he found out that a home was broken into 13 days before the Loftons were killed, and during that break-in, their Glock 17 handgun was stolen.
0: And here is where Detective Nelson got lucky. The state of Maryland requires handguns to be test-fired before they're sold so it can archive each gun's shell casings to help identify or trace the weapon should it be later used in a crime.
2: We immediately took our shell casings and had them compared to that known shell casing from that known handgun. And during that testing, they were able to verify that all six shell casings came from that one particular Glock 17. That was the weapon that was used to kill both of my victims. Once we found out where the murder weapon came from that was used to kill the Loftons, we need to find out if Jason Scott ever had that gun in his hands. So we asked his accomplice, Marcus Hunter, if they ever broke into a house in this one particular neighborhood. He said they did. It was only one house. We never told him which one it was, and he took us directly to it. The house that the Glock was stolen from that killed the Loftons. As far as that handgun goes, I think that was the nail in Jason's coffin. We know that he stole that weapon.
3: Did that solve the Lofton murders?
2: It got as close as we were going to get.
0: Detective Schartner and Nelson arrested Jason Scott at his home on September 2nd, 2009.
1: I distinctly remember telling him, Jason, take a look at your house. This is the last time you'll see it.
2: He didn't even have a response. He just gave some type of noise, smacking his lips, as if, I'll be back.
1: I think he truly thought he could outsmart us. And fortunately, between Bernie and I and the two agents from the ATF, we outsmarted him.
0: And personally, the takedown of Jason Scott made the detective a promise keeper.
4: He's, I'm gonna get him. If it's the last thing I do, he said, I'm going to get him. And he got him.
0: In exchange for his cooperation, Marcus Hunter got a reduced 7-year sentence for weapons possession. It would be another 3 years before the ATF and county police analyzed all the evidence against Jason Scott. When all was said and done, he was sentenced to 85 years in prison.
5: One of the things that the judge said, and I'll never forget this, is he said, you're not even a crime wave, you're a tsunami of crime.
6: Satisfaction to take down a guy like this?
5: Extreme.
7: That was the proudest moment of my career.
0: But Jason did cut one final deal. In exchange for acknowledging that prosecutors had enough evidence to convict him for the DeWitt murders, the state agreed not to prosecute him for the Loftons. That didn't sit well with the Lofton family, but it was the best investigators thought they could do.
2: The bottom line is, we know that Jason is gone forever. He only has one life to give. We can't punish him any more than what he's already being punished.
0: The serial killer, the master robber and burglar, will likely die behind bars. The neighborhoods he terrorized are safe again. But under some roofs, there's been damage to that concept of home as a sanctuary. Take Vicky and Lloyd Irvin. They've kept their burglar bars, their home alarm system, They didn't know how much they needed that stuff until we filled them in.
6: Let me tell you something that'll probably freak you out, and this comes from guy number two in your house. He said after the home invasion, they came back.
8: Are you serious?
6: He wanted another round. They parked in front of your place, did a little surveillance, scoped it out, and Jason Scott wanted to come back in and even the score.
8: I didn't know that. That's scary.
6: Could have been your picture on the 11 o'clock news.
8: That's right. Like, how does one person cause so much damage and so much hurt and so much loss for so many people? It still blows my mind.
9: That's all for now. I'm Lester Holt. Thanks for joining us.
10: It was like being in a nightmare. His mom was never late. Mom didn't miss appointments. She didn't just disappear.
9: A mother of two disappears.
11: She waved a quick goodbye, walked down the stairs and out the door.
9: But she wasn't the first to vanish. This was a town that appeared to be haunted by a serial killer.
12: It became sickening to hear that another girl had gone missing.
9: Wendy, another victim? Or could she have been targeted by neighbors she tangled with?
13: She made an enemy.
11: She made an enemy for sure.
9: Or maybe the enemy lurked within. Some said Wendy had a history of emotional troubles.
14: She began screaming obscenities and shouting.
9: This beloved teacher have had multiple personalities.
15: He said, that's not Wendy. When she does that, she's Shauna.
9: Was this a woman broken or a woman taken? To find out what really happened, an elite group of detectives would launch an elaborate undercover mission.
16: They're described as right out of Hollywood. The staged kidnappings, the fake blood is truly phenomenal.
9: All leading up to a sit-down with a man they call Mr. Big.
17: You and me, we get to know each other.
9: A high-stakes gamble to reveal the truth on tape for the children left behind.
18: What was the idea of that?
14: Shattering.
9: I'm Lester Holt, and this is Dateline. Here's Keith Morrison with Deception.
19: The story you're about to witness is all too real, though it may seem perhaps implausible, like a play or a movie, with, at its dark heart, something quite unspeakable. The actors are the family, divided across a thin line separating truth and deception. There's the gambler's last desperate hand. The voice, the presence, summoned from the beyond. And the audacious undercover caper, all to solve an 11-year-old mystery and put under the light of intense personal scrutiny a most unlikely villain who, depending on whom you choose to believe, may not be a villain at all. But in the beginning, there was wilderness, vast and lovely, and a happy little family, a brother and sister who loved each other and loved their mom and dad.
8: I always thought of our family as a perfect little family. It didn't matter where we lived, as long as we were together, that was home.
19: This is Anna Siepert, who at the time was Anna Ratay. And home was a country cabin surrounded by the trees and mountains of British Columbia, Canada. And this is her little brother, Gabriel.
11: And I always thought of my family and my parents as being perfect. Really.
20: Especially when you saw the dysfunction in families around you.
11: Yeah, and like parents get divorced. Like it just didn't make sense to me.
20: Yeah.
11: Like, how would you deal with that?
19: And their parents? At a story as unlikely and romantic as Anna and Gabriel had ever heard. This shy, rustic French-Canadian laborer named Denis Ratay, who fancied himself a gambler. And Wendy, the sweet, wild girl who'd strayed so far from her middle-class roots in the Connecticut suburbs. They met at a hotel in Reno, Nevada, of all places.
8: And he hardly knew a word of English, and she hardly knew a word of French.
11: And yeah, they hit it off. When it came time for him to leave, she said, "Take me with you."
19: And so he did, all the way back to Canada, to northern Saskatchewan. And against all odds, said Denise's sister Dion, the marriage of this wayward teacher's daughter and a virtually illiterate dropout worked.
15: What I really liked about them is that they seemed to be more friends than lovers, the way they talked to each other, the way they behaved, you know, it almost didn't feel like husband and wife.
20: And the kids? Anybody could see how close they were.
3: It wasn't just, oh, how's Anna and what's Gab doing now? It was always Anna and Gab.
20: And as their friend Lois Cook could plainly see, Denis was fiercely protective of all of them.
3: I would trust him to do the right thing and keep me safe. He was going to protect his family and he was going to protect his kids.
21: Were you a daddy's girl?
22: Yeah, I was. He was the rock that I had. He was calm. He was patient. I always considered him about as close as a hero as a girl could get.
20: A strong, silent hero who preferred long, solitary walks in the woods to social gatherings. Except for poker. There was usually a game in town. The family could certainly use the cash, and Denis figured he was pretty good.
15: He prided himself on being able to read people and know when to hold them, when to fold them. And I guess he sort of could, because he was winning quite a bit.
20: Wendy, an art teacher by trade, taught her kids to help others, to speak up and be heard, like her.
23: Well, I think you're a little too domineering for me right now. Maybe tomorrow we can talk about that.
20: Okay. In this video, she organized a peace project that taught students, including her own son, about conflict resolution and respect.
11: And that's just the ideal of what she tried to do in her everyday life.
24: You were close to your mother, right?
11: Oh, very.
24: Very tight relationship.
11: Well, she was incredibly nurturing, and I think what she succeeded in doing is that she raised a good son, a good man, to live in this world as a sane person.
20: Wendy wanted her children to have the emotional stability she couldn't seem to manage, even in her solid middle-class upbringing. She was open about it, too, how she was constantly seeking something missing. How as a teenager she ran away from home, experimented with drugs. How her parents sent her to a psychiatric hospital back in Connecticut.
3: She wanted to have a peaceful part of her. She wanted to be centered, would be the word. But isn't that life? Isn't that something common to all of us?
20: Nor did her quest seem to be over. She was drawn to spirituality and, for a time, to a little-known religious group that called itself the Emissaries of Divine Light.
22: I remember her saying that she felt at home there. She did that, though. She religion bounced, searching for somewhere to belong.
20: And then finally she and the family seemed to find it, a place to belong, at the edge of the wilderness, far from her Connecticut past. A small house a few miles outside of Prince George, British Columbia. Denis took a job at a local lumber mill. Wendy found work off and on as a substitute teacher at the local high school. And that might have been the whole story, really. Except, well, every drama needs a catalyst, right? One day in 1995, Denis returned from work at the sawmill and told his family how a log hit his shoulder, knocked him out cold. And when he tried to return to work, tough as he was, he just couldn't.
11: It turned out he had a lot of nerve damage down the right side of his body, so he was left high and dry without being able to work anymore.
20: Denis could no longer be the family's strong, stable protector.
11: Once he lost his job, I think that it was up to her to figure out, okay, how do we make everything work?
20: And then it was a hot morning in August 1997 when everything stopped working. Gabriel was in the kitchen, and he was more or less paying attention when his mom and dad told him they were off to run some errands.
11: She waved a quick goodbye at the door, walked down the stairs and out the door.
20: The first inkling of something wrong, something off, was when the phone rang just after lunch.
22: Got a phone call from Dad asking if we'd seen Mom, because she hadn't shown up where they were supposed to meet.
20: Anna's dad told her her mom had dropped him off downtown so he could run errands while she drove on in the family van to tutor a student, then meet a friend, then pick him up again at a hardware store. But she hadn't returned. And as each hour crawled by that afternoon, Anna's worry grew. By nightfall, there was still no sign of Wendy.
9: Coming up, where was Wendy?
22: I just kept making phone calls. And no one had seen her. No one knew what I was talking about.
9: When Dateline continued.

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1: It was late summer, a hot morning in Saskatchewan, when Wendy and Denis Rattay drove off to run some errands. Hours later, Wendy was nowhere to be found, and her daughter, Anna, then a teenager, was worried.
2: But when I called the police to say, "I don't know where she is, can you help?" their only question was, "Has it been 24 hours? And it hadn't been, so I couldn't make a report yet.
3: So, dark now, Anna and her father took the family's old truck and drove to Prince George to look for her. They stopped by a coffee shop, one of Denis and Wendy's favorite meeting places. No Wendy. But as Anna looked around, her eye caught something familiar.
2: And there was the van, sitting under a street lamp in a grocery store parking lot. And I was so excited, because the grocery store, I think, was just closing up, and I thought, well, maybe she's on her way out of the grocery store. So I went and knocked on the door, and they said, "No, there's nobody here."
4: The van, a white Plymouth Voyager, had picked up a dent, neither one of them remembered, on the driver's side door. Weird. The van was locked, but Denis had an extra key. Inside, everything looked normal. So Anna drove the van home.
2: That night and the next morning, I just kept making phone calls. I called every friend of mine, every friend of hers. I called every number in the directory that she had. And no one had seen her. No one knew what I was talking about.
5: What did all of that feel like?
2: It was like being in a nightmare. Because Mom was never late. Mom didn't miss appointments. She didn't just disappear.
4: The next day, Denis and the kids filed a report with the RCMP, the Royal Canadian Mounted Police. They created a missing persons poster. A photo of Wendy, smiling, happy. Her hazel eyes magnified by supersized glasses. They plastered it around town. A day went by, then two, then a week.
6: I just kept waiting for her to walk back through that door.
7: You expected that to happen?
6: I didn't know what else to do. For me, it was just, well, she's going to come back, right? I'm 15 years old and just expecting everything to come and be normal. One of my really vivid memories is we went to see a movie together. Because we felt like, let's have a little distraction from this trauma. So I remember standing in line to go to the cinema, just feeling awful, feeling the weight of what's happening, and having it feel so odd that we're doing that. Like, why aren't we looking for her?
3: And Denis? Anna remembered her father going for long walks in the woods alone. Seemed devastated, lost, in denial.
2: He broke down for the first time. I'd never seen real emotion come from him before.
4: By then, Wendy's disappearance became news all over Prince George.
8: I came into contact with the case as a news reporter covering the disappearance itself.
4: Frank Peebles, then of the Prince George Citizen.
8: It was quite a shock that somebody who was apparently normal, everyday, I mean, almost a stereotype in that sense, could disappear without a trace. She was everybody's mom, and she just disappeared.
4: A disturbing echo of other stories Peebles knew all too well.
8: This town is used to disappearances, and when Wendy Rattay disappeared, there was a hint, I would say even a strong whiff of suspicion that this was another Highway of Tears case.
4: Highway of Tears? Now, what would that be?
9: Coming up, was Wendy just the latest on a long list of women who disappeared or been found dead along this stretch of road?
8: It became sickening to hear that another girl had gone missing.

0: A terrifying specter haunted the lonely highway that passed through Prince George on its way into the wilderness. The Highway of Tears. 837 miles of exquisite natural beauty winding its way past dramatic snow-capped mountains and breathtaking vistas of lush forests and clear lakes reflecting the blue skies above. And also, past the sites of unsolved mysteries.
1: They say there are six active investigations.
2: CBC News, Prince George.
1: Tonight, more missing women on the Highway of Tears.
0: By the time Wendy Rette vanished, at least 15 women had either gone missing or been found dead somewhere along this highway. Word was, a serial killer was on the loose.
3: For me as a reporter, it became sickening after a while to hear the police issue another release that another girl had gone missing.
0: Had Wendy become highway victim number 16? Her abandoned van wasn't far from the highway.
3: You couldn't not look at it as a possibility. It's another woman gone missing in unsubstantiated ways. And for some, that's all that's needed. And in many ways, it's perfectly valid.
0: But as reporter Frank Peebles dug into the story, he found another, so far unsubstantiated, theory making the rounds around town.
3: I know that the police spend a lot of time thinking about and investigating the Jones theory.
0: The Jones family? Once neighbors of the Rettes, not exactly friends. In fact, just 4 months before she disappeared, Wendy complained very publicly about the Joneses, appearing with Denis in the newspaper, accusing the family of mistreating their animals and using their land as a garbage dump.
4: She was able to get a fairly big news story happening, which made the city react and get them kicked off the property and the animals taken away.
0: It was not only damaging for the Joneses, it was humiliating. Not the sort of thing they were inclined to take lying down.
3: Allegedly, there were threats made from the Joneses to the Rattes.
0: Yes, in fact, the Jones family matriarch sent a scathing letter to the Prince George Citizen, bad-mouthing Wendy and her family, intentionally misspelling the family name, exchanging the Rattes for the rats.
3: I never met the Joneses, but the stories I heard about them were that, indeed, people would not have been surprised if they had acted out some of the threats that they were alleged to have made.
0: Oh, and there was no question, said Gabriel. His mom did feel threatened by the Joneses. They did not make their anger any secret.
5: They would hoot and holler at her as they were passing. That's one of the examples of her community activism. Having a bad neighbor like that,
6: And doing something about it. Fearlessly, apparently, because she must have known that they would not like this, obviously.
5: Oh, yeah.
6: And they might have felt an enemy.
5: That she made an enemy, for sure.
0: That was just 4 months before she vanished, leaving nothing but her van in a local parking lot. A van with a dent in the door that nobody could remember seeing before.
5: It was a pretty sizable dent. So, what was it? Could it have maybe been some kind of a sign of a struggle? If my mom was accosted and she was thrown into the van, something forceful must have caused this dent.
0: And you know how people are. They talk. And the longer Wendy stayed missing, the more they talked about the Joneses.
3: So even in the newsroom, that was a leading theory. That's one of your clear first steps in any disappearance or murder case, is what's the motive? And the Joneses could have a motive.
7: There was a grudge, certainly. There was some differences. And it certainly was in the media, and we looked at that angle.
0: Prince George Detective Judy Thomas was leading the police inquiry into Wendy's disappearance. And this early in the investigation, any lead was welcome.
8: What became your focus?
7: This is the difficulty with missing person files. There's no real starting point. You don't have a scene. You don't have remains. And it makes it difficult.
0: Thomas decided to focus her investigation closer to home. She discovered that none of Wendy's clothes or personal things were missing from the house, except for her passport. So, the obvious question.
8: Did you have the feeling that this is a woman who might have just up and left?
7: We had to look at all possibilities. You have to keep an open mind when you start on these investigations, because we had, at that point, very limited information on who Wendy was.
0: Where do you start? Maybe a phone call to Wendy's family back in the States.
2: and hear this story, and I think, oh, for crying out loud, you know, she's done it again.
9: Coming up, a missing persons case like no other, because who actually disappeared? Wendy or a second personality some say lurked inside?
10: We asked him, we said, what is going on? He said, that's not Wendy, that's Shauna. When she does that, she's Shauna.
9: When Dateline continues.

0: Wendy Rattay, the sweet free spirit of Prince George, British Columbia, had vanished from her life as slick as a magic act, her passport nowhere to be found. And as unlikely as it seemed, police had to seriously consider, would a dedicated wife and mother of two simply skip town, run away from her own family? Which brings us to the Greyhound bus station, a few blocks from the place Wendy's van was found, abandoned. Gabriel was putting up a missing persons poster there. And
1: I asked the lady who was there at the cash register, "Do you recognize this lady on the poster?" She did say that she recognized my mom. And we were just taken aback. "You do?" And she said, "Yes, very certainly." We asked her repeatedly. And she said, "I saw her. She was sitting at that table over there."
2: What does it do inside when you hear that?
1: It's hope, you know?
0: Then, shortly after Wendy disappeared, Anna was looking through her mom's papers in search of clues and found an application for a teacher's job in California.
3: We thought, well, maybe she's there. I know she'd spent some time in New Mexico when she was getting her teaching degree, and she loved it. Well, maybe she went there.
0: And then there was that religious group she'd been so into years earlier, the Emissaries of Divine Light. Could she have up and joined them?
4: They feel they have transcended the conflict and tension of their former lives.
0: A Canadian news magazine show profiled the group and found it had several branches in the U.S.
3: I helped the police look into that and give them every information I could, and would often ask, "How much did you look into this?" Because I knew there was an American sect.
0: But still, why would her own kids think it possible she abandoned her family without so much as goodbye? The reason for that was history. She had done it before.
5: Just disappeared from her life.
0: This is Karen Kreider, Wendy's sister, who told how Wendy vanished the first time when she was 17 years old. The family finally found her living in a tent in New Hampshire.
5: Just at our very approach, she began screaming obscenities and shouting and just behaving in a menacing, hateful way. And she was not a person I'd ever met. And we knew she was not well and needed care. And forcibly took her and put her in the hospital.
0: Doctors thought Wendy suffered from drug-induced manic depression. But Karen said they didn't have time to make an official diagnosis. That's because Wendy turned 18, checked herself out, and disappeared again, this time for almost 2 years.
5: When Wendy disappeared, all traces of her were gone. She did not call anybody. We couldn't find her. We couldn't track her.
0: She showed up suddenly, apparently seeking refuge from an abusive relationship she was in at the time, and then was gone again.
5: There was a clear disengagement from reality. She didn't understand that her disappearances were hurtful to her family members. Didn't get that at all.
0: So it went on and on, until one day she turned up and announced she was getting married to Denis. The family was overjoyed.
5: Our family thought that he was a very good influence on her, and the fact that he chose to take a chance and take her away was nothing short of amazing.
0: Wendy became a dedicated wife, teacher, artist, mother. But there were always issues. Mood swings, for one thing.
3: Some days she would be so happy, and other days the world would just weigh down on her.
0: But Denis's sister, Dionne, said that what she observed back in Saskatchewan when Anna and Gabriel were still young weren't just mood swings, but something far more complicated than that.
6: The first time that I really noticed it was with the kids. She was always so gentle with them, soft-spoken, and all of a sudden she was very cold and very abrupt with them. And I started noticing Denis, when this would happen, Denis would take her away, and he'd say, "Oh, we're going for a walk now." And when they got back, she was back to normal. And then finally we asked him, we said, "You know, what is going on?" Finally he said, "You know, that's Shauna. That's not Wendy." He said, "When she does that, she's Shauna."
0: Wait, did Wendy suffer from multiple personality disorder? That was never diagnosed. The stories were all anecdotal. But
5: I met Shauna. Wendy and I met in a parking lot somewhere just to say hi. She was driving a very fast, very expensive car. She was bragging about

0: very expensive car. She was bragging about how much money she made. She was uninterested in anybody else besides herself. And she said, "I'm not Wendy anymore."
1: Shauna seemed to have been around off and on for quite a while. She even called herself that in a letter she wrote her parents when she was just 23. "Shauna has magic," she wrote. So, two Wendys?
2: Wendy was the good mother, conservative, hard worker, wanted to save the world, while Shauna was the wild child. She didn't want to be tied down. She wanted to have a good time. She felt restrained by the bonds of marriage and family.
1: Maybe it was Shauna who got on that bus. Or perhaps O'Shauna? Yes, three Wendys. O'Shauna came to life at seances Wendy led, sometimes with Anna and Gabriel.
3: I don't know if they were real or if they weren't real. They seemed real at the time.
4: She was speaking in voices and things.
3: She was very in touch with a spirit, an ancient spirit named O'Shauna. She found some peace in that. And one day she said, "Let's hold hands and speak with O'Shauna."
5: I just remember her transforming into this character, this different self. And it was a surprise to me. I didn't know she did this. She was a completely different person. She wasn't responding in the way that my mother usually does.
1: So everybody was looking for Wendy, said Gabriel, when really, maybe they should have been looking for one of the Shaunas.
5: I think that she had the capacity to pick up and go. She might have reached that breaking point where she just thought, or she didn't think, it just snapped, and she just left.
1: Then one day, after a month of rumors and unsubstantiated theories followed one after the other, there was a break. Wendy had been getting unemployment insurance, and two of her checks had been cashed at an ATM in full view of the bank's surveillance camera.
6: Coming up, another potential clue was about to surface from Wendy's past. A crucial moment when a high-stakes gamble went very wrong.
3: She was so angry, she just vibrated.
6: What that told investigators.

0: A month into the investigation, police thought they were a big step closer to solving the mystery surrounding Wendy's disappearance. Someone cashed in her unemployment checks at an ATM. Was it Wendy? Was it someone who had done her harm? RCMP investigator Judy Thomas checked the bank's surveillance cameras. And there he was. Denis Ratté, Wendy's husband.
1: So you asked him about it?
2: And he admitted it.
1: Straight out, didn't try to lie?
2: I don't think he could lie about it when you have a picture of him cashing the check at
1: There's
2: an
1: that.
2: ATM.
1: Did he have an explanation that made any
2: sense? Yeah, he explained the fact that his wife had disappeared. There was no money coming in, and he needed to pay the bills. It made me wonder about his character.
0: Denis suddenly became suspect number one. Though it was hardly a surprise police would look at the husband. In fact, in the very first week of the investigation, Thomas had questioned him three times.
2: I introduced myself as a police officer coming to talk to him, and I said, "How are you doing?" His comment was better.
1: Better?
2: It struck me odd right at the beginning.
1: Did he seem nervous? Upset?
2: He didn't strike me as overly concerned, not distraught by any means.
3: Frustrated
0: is what he was, Denis told his sister, Diane.
4: I said, "You know, get used to it. You're the husband. They're going to look at you. Because 99% of the time, the husband did it."
0: Didn't help that from one interview to the next, Denis appeared to change vital information about the day his wife went missing.
2: He said she'd left with no money, but then in a following statement, he claims that he gave her money.
0: More than $2,000, in fact. Money he'd gotten in advance for an odd job, which he asked Wendy to return when he couldn't complete it.
2: It struck me there I was going...
1: Why didn't you tell me that the first time?
2: Yes, because it was specifically asked, did Wendy have money on her?
1: You wouldn't think you'd forget about $2,000.
2: $2,000, exactly.
0: And in the fall of 1997, as investigators interviewed more and more people who knew the Ratté family, they discovered that ever since Denis had the mill accident and lost his job 2 years earlier, the perfect little family had not been quite so perfect after all.
5: Well, that was really hard for him. As you could imagine, he liked being the man of the house.
1: Sure. And if both your physicality and your ability to provide for your family are taken away from you, that's got to be hard on the ego. Very hard.
5: It was very hard.
0: And especially hard on the family's finances. Their Visa card was almost maxed out. The only income came from Wendy's work as a substitute teacher. Not exactly a lucrative profession. So Denis did what he always did when times were rough. He played poker.
4: He got a little desperate and started gambling more and more to try to get money for the family. And gambled too much and started losing money, and money they didn't have.
1: And it was on one of those smoke-filled nights, sometime around February 1997, about 6 months before Wendy disappeared, when, hunched around a poker table in the company of high rollers, Denis found himself staring at a hand that spelled salvation, with $25,000 in chips sitting on the table.
5: Maybe it's every gambler's excuse. My hand was so good that no one was going to beat it.
1: So he threw everything into the pot.
5: Mm-hmm. Yeah, he bet the highest he could. And, yeah, he lost it. So I think that went on to the Visa as well. And, it was terrible.
6: Mom was very vocal. I remember her yelling. She was so angry. She just vibrated.
1: Vibrated?
6: Mom was emotional. You'd never seen her yell at him like that before. She talked about how much she loved Dad, but was so angry with him and wasn't sure if she could forgive him, that he was a betrayal, and that you put years of devotion into someone to be cut down like that.
0: Your father's addiction is ruining us, Wendy told Anna. And, as was Wendy's way, told everyone else who cared to listen, too. 16-year-old Anna, Daddy's girl, began to see the tarnish in her father's halo.
6: When I heard that Mom had to change bank accounts into her name, she had to protect the family's income, that was the first waver I had with my father's character.
0: A month before she disappeared, Wendy decided she needed some distance from Denis. She took the kids and went to visit her old friend, Lois.
7: I feel that the decision Wendy was making was whether she was going to end the marriage with Denis or not. But she knew how much Denis loved his children and how much the children loved Denis.
0: So she decided to give Denis one last chance. She went back to Prince George, had a heart-to-heart with him, and then called Lois.
7: When she phoned, she said, I've talked with Denis. I've decided we're going to give it another try. That phone call was happiness with a lot of relief in it. But my sense was, if Denis betrayed her trust again, it was over. She was finished.
0: Denis told Wendy he'd do whatever it took to save the marriage. But Anna could clearly see that Wendy's very public complaints about his failings had been bothering him a lot.
6: He was a proud man who didn't like his dirty laundry aired. And she just had to everyone they knew.
1: His failings had been put on display.
6: And they had never been before. What it took for her to forgive him hurt him deeply.
0: But Denis told police again and again his marriage was back on track. He had absolutely no reason, he said, to hurt Wendy or have anything to do with her disappearance. Police said, prove it.
4: We were talking on the phone, and he said they want me to take a lie detector test. And I said, Denis, you're the husband. They're going to suspect you, but don't take a lie detector test. They scare me. Don't do it.
0: Denis did not listen to his little sister. 4 months after Wendy disappeared, he volunteered to take the test.
1: How did he seem going in?
2: A lot of people are nervous when they come in. They're unsure of the procedure.
1: Right. Be pretty scary, I would think.
2: Yeah, if I could categorize him, he was that way, wondering, you know, what was going to happen, what's going to take place.
0: It was a polygraph question that had to be asked. Last August, did you murder Wendy? Denis Ratté answered with conviction, no, I did not, and waited to see what the machine would say.
8: Coming up, the investigation is transformed when detectives run up against a fresh and frustrating piece of evidence.
1: Did it seem to you at the time, hey, this can't be?
2: I remember having a thought of, it's not what I would have expected.
8: When Dateline

0: 4 months into the investigation of Wendy Ratté's disappearance, no sign of Wendy anywhere. Police radar was squarely pointed at her husband, Denis, which was no surprise to seasoned Prince George reporter Frank Peebles.
1: It was just the natural assumption that someone of that style, that demographic, wouldn't go missing unless it was to someone that she knew closely.
0: Denis, of course, had proclaimed his innocence, took a lie detector test to prove it. But there was no shortage of other theories in the case, though theories, like rumors, are easy. Separating rumor from fact, that's another matter altogether, as Detective Judy Thomas discovered as she chased down the leads. First, the Highway of Tears. For years, women had been going missing out here, a body occasionally turning up beside the road, a horrifying surprise for passers-by. But Thomas had investigated those cases and expected no such surprise in Wendy's case. Was sure of it, in fact. Wendy just didn't fit the profile.
2: Some of the victims that we see are hitchhikers, also involved in drugs and organized crime, or some of the folks that are sex trade workers.
3: So you were able to dispense with that one pretty quickly.
2: Mm-hmm. There was nothing to indicate that she was in any way connected to any of the missing or murdered women along Highway 16.
0: So, said Judy Thomas, no Highway of Tears. But Wendy could still have left Prince George of her own accord. There was, after all, that sighting at the Greyhound bus station. But no, said Thomas, false alarm.
2: With various files, you get a lot of people saying, oh, I saw this person, and they're quite adamant. But when I spoke to the woman, she actually said, no, I wouldn't be able to say that at all. We flagged bank accounts, credit cards, social insurance numbers. We put Wendy on a Canada-wide database. We checked the airlines, the border crossings. There was just nothing.
0: What about the religious group, the Emissaries of Divine Light, that Wendy had been drawn to years before?
2: We checked into that and had met with dead ends. They said they had never heard of her.
0: Reports that Wendy was mentally ill? That it wasn't her but her alter ego that may have left town? Thomas interviewed Wendy's mother about her daughter's troubled youth.
2: We spoke at length. She told me all about Wendy and her background and growing up.
3: Did she bring up the idea that Wendy may have had some sort of mental breakdown?
2: There was talk of some issues that Wendy had. We looked into medical records and there was nothing recent. There was a time in her life when she did, I don't know if you want to call it disappear, but she lost contact with her family. But that's in a person's youth, which is much different than when you're married with children.
0: And Thomas interviewed several of Wendy's closest friends. All told her the same thing. Wendy was first and foremost a mother.
3: You get a sense that you know these people when you're looking for what happened to them?
2: You certainly develop an idea of who that person could be.
3: And what idea did you develop about Wendy?
2: For Wendy, a very caring, loving mother. When I was talking with Anna and Gabriel, the love that they had for their mother, I knew that it had to be reciprocated, that obviously Wendy loved her children very much, and I kept hearing that over and over, that she would not leave her children.
3: Right, that was a central fact in your mind.
2: Definitely.
0: So, run away, Wendy? Investigator Thomas decided no. So what about the Jones family, the neighbors who Wendy helped evict from their property? They would have had the motive to hurt her.
2: You look at the full circumstances of it. That family had moved 4 months, I believe, prior. The main person that they alluded to wasn't even in the area, and there was nothing else to support that.
0: The Joneses ruled out as suspects in the disappearance of Wendy Ratté.
4: Which left Wendy's husband, Denis. He'd created the suspicion himself, of course, when he illegally cashed Wendy's unemployment insurance checks. And his gambling habit almost bankrupted the family, led to those terrible fights just months before Wendy disappeared. But Denis, remember, agreed to take a lie detector test. And now, the results were in.
2: The polygraph operator came back and told Dennis that he found him to be truthful.
0: You heard right. Truthful.
3: Letting him go as a suspect had to have been difficult. Did it seem to you at the time, hey, this can't be, or...
2: I remember having a thought of, It's not what I would have expected.
3: Dionne, who had warned Denis not to take the lie detector test, got a call from her vastly relieved brother.
5: Did the lie detector test, and I passed it. He said, see, told me not to do it, and I did it, and it paid off, because now, you know, they know I didn't do it, and they're leaving me alone. See, I was right. I said, okay, you were right. You win.
3: The case of the disappearance of Wendy Ratté was at a dead end.
6: Judy told me, we don't understand. For other cases, there's usually at least bogus information coming in. But there was nothing coming in.
3: Was her mom alive? Was she dead? Could she have abandoned the children who loved her so much?
7: It's a very personal thing, the way humans react to trauma. For 3 years after his mother disappeared, Gabriel's way was to forget, force it out of his head. He went to Vancouver, registered for college, tried to go on with life.
8: I didn't give it a lot of thought, to the point where I tried to remember her face, and I couldn't. I would have dreams, though. Dreams of her coming back up those stairs in the same way that she walked out.
7: Anguish like that couldn't stay hidden for long. It happened in a drama class. Gabriel was reciting a scene from a play that dealt with abandonment, anger, desperation. The very feelings he'd been trying to suppress.
8: I broke down. I was bawling.
9: In the performance?
8: In the classroom. They couldn't console me. I was on the ground. I was heaving. I didn't know. I mean, this is like 3 years buildup of just holding it in. I just quit school because I felt like this is too much right now.
6: My brother was lost. I say I always felt that I connected with my father more. I'd always felt that my brother connected with her more. I feel a lot of guilt for not being able to have been able to replace her.
10: Why should you replace her?
6: Because then maybe he would have been okay. But we were both so lost that we couldn't be there for each other anymore.
11: Coming up, Anna gets word there might be witnesses who know what really happened to Wendy.
12: Who are these people? Have they told the police?
11: When Dateline

0: It had been years since that fateful day Wendy Rattay took the family van to run errands with her husband and never returned. But for the couple's daughter, Anna, the pain of her mother's disappearance continued to burn. Now 20, living with a boyfriend hundreds of miles from Prince George, she was determined to keep the search for her mother alive.
1: Everything else I did was just mechanical motion. My emotion went into finding her.
0: And she began to believe she was quite alone, that the RCMP had let the case go cold.
1: They always promised me it wasn't. They promised they were still looking, but then nobody would be working on it. And finally, I was tired of this file shuffle and went to the media to say, don't forget, this was a person in your community, don't forget.
2: She came in carrying this folder of news clippings and possible leads that were connected to her mother. I had talked to many families of many disappeared people over the years. And I could see the light in her eyes that way, that this was one of those people who was not going to let this go.
3: But Anna's father, Denis, it seemed, had given up, not only on ever finding his wife again, but on himself.
1: He was changing over the years in front of my eyes, this calm, patient, sturdy, steady person was emotional.
4: Falling apart.
1: Angry. Mm-hmm. And he was a mess. I saw him at the food banks. I saw him with girlfriends that you had to pay for. I saw his demeanor change from a proud working man to a street thug.
0: Denis was in a downward spiral. Desperate for money, he turned to small-time crime, tried a bit of drug dealing, got caught. He was lucky. It was his first offense. So he only got probation.
5: He told me that, you know, he did this drug deal because he needed the money to keep her home, Wendy's home. As he said, if I keep the house, he says she'll have a home to come home to.
0: Denis lost the house. 6 years after Wendy disappeared, he was living in an apartment in the seediest part of town, collecting bottles to make ends meet.
5: It was a blow that he'd gone that low. But when I tried to question him about it, he just, you know, he says, hey, he said, my kids are gone, my wife's gone, don't have much left.
0: But Anna had a sense, she said, a nagging feeling that it wasn't just grief that kept Denis from being the strong, dedicated father she had known. Was it possible, she wondered, that it was guilt?
1: I thought he was hiding something.
4: What would he know?
1: I don't know. He said, I have gone through my story. If you need to hear it, go see the police, ask them to tell you the story.
4: So he was fed up, he was over
1: it. He said, I'm done, I'm not talking about it anymore. Now, I understand about being fed up. I couldn't imagine how it would feel to be the one investigated. But I also believe in truth. And if you have nothing to hide, then you have nothing to hide.
0: But when Anna kept pushing, her dad snapped back that he was conducting his own investigation, his target. Suspects police had already eliminated the Jones family.
1: He said that day that she disappeared, friends of his saw the family from down the street that she had had kicked out. She saw them following her. I said, where is this coming from? Who are these people? Have they told the police? And he said, these people don't want to go to the police. They're afraid of this family. And I couldn't understand that he would be okay with not telling the police.
0: If her father didn't want to go to police, Anna decided, then she would.
1: I asked, could I have my father's storyline? And the police said, we don't have a clear picture of what happened that day because every time he tells us a story, there are big holes.
4: What did you think when you heard that?
1: Just at a loss. It felt like it's like he was putting a barrier in front of the investigation.
0: But there was something Anna didn't know. The case of her mother's disappearance wasn't cold at all. In fact, police were actively investigating her father. 4 years after Denis passed his lie detector test, the RCMP reviewed it. Standard practice in unsolved cases. But this time, with a quite unexpected outcome.
6: The polygraph operator rereads his charts.
0: Sure.
6: And then we find that he was actually deceptive.
0: Deceptive? Meaning, according to the police polygrapher, that Denis Ratté lied when he claimed he had nothing to do with Wendy's disappearance. Investigator Thomas wanted to be sure.
6: We had 5 polygraph operators read those charts. Every one of them read them to be deceptive.
0: Right. But a failed lie detector test was certainly not enough evidence to arrest Denis, let alone charge him with a crime.
6: It was hard for me not to tell Anna. I couldn't, because you have to balance the integrity of this investigation. You don't want it jeopardized.
0: So all Thomas could do was file the results away and try to find more evidence against Denis. But as the years slowly ticked by one, nothing. Finally, in 2007, a decade now since Wendy vanished, Thomas decided that if she wanted to get closer to Denis to find out what he knew once and for all, she would need some help.
6: That's when we looked at passing it off to the Unsolved Homicide Unit.
0: Vancouver's E Division, to be exact. The premier cold case unit in British Columbia. Get ready for an undercover mission unlike any you have ever seen.
7: Coming up, a sting by investigators worthy of the big screen.
8: They're described as right out of Hollywood. The staged kidnapping, the fake blood is truly phenomenal.
7: Meet the man they call Mr. Big.

0: It was a sweet wedding, happy and a little sad, too, wistful, when Anna the bride danced with her father. It was 2003, 6 years since her mother vanished from her life. Her father insisted he had nothing to do with it. And tender moments like these, Anna said, reminded her how much she yearned for the bond they once had.
1: I had to believe him.
2: But then
1: he was still my sure. hero, childhood hero was still there.
2: But she was sliding into a darker understanding of her father. Until the day in late 2007, when Anna met reporter Frank Peebles at a downtown cafe.
3: There was no one else in the room at the time, and we were talking quietly, and after about an hour of conversation, she finally just shook her head and said, "I'm very sure that it was Dad." And the wrench in her eyes when that came out was something I don't think I can ever forget.
0: By then, the RCMP's lead investigator, Robert Barrett of the Unsolved Homicide Unit in Vancouver, was in charge of the case. One of 800 unsolved cases on the unit's books.
4: Upon our review, we came to the same conclusion as Judy did here, that Dennis Rattay was the suspect in his wife's disappearance.
5: But there wasn't quite enough to charge him, is that right?
4: That's correct, yes. And one of the things we decided was that an undercover operation may be the best to try to move this file forward.
5: An undercover operation?
4: Yes.
6: The undercover operation the Unsolved Homicide Squad came up with was so elaborate and ambitious, it might seem frankly unbelievable. They created from scratch a fake criminal organization, complete with detectives posing as crooks. The goal, to lure Denis Rattay into their midst and gain his trust, so as to find out what he really knew about his wife's disappearance.
7: The RCMP have conducted over 350 of these investigations.
0: Corey Keenan, then a criminologist at Vancouver's Simon Fraser University, has studied these operations and written a book about them.
7: They have creatively fashioned a backdrop that simulates a real-world criminal environment, so much so that fiction is often difficult to differentiate from reality.
0: The RCMP would not discuss the specifics of the undercover operation that targeted Denis Rattay, but we reviewed an RCMP summary of the mission. June 2008, an undercover officer approached Denis in Prince George. He was looking for someone, he told Denis, but didn't know his way around town. Denis agreed to help him. But a week later, another question. Would Denis like to make some money on the side, delivering bags mostly, their contents unknown? No problem, said Denis. And bit by bit, as days went by, Denis became fully involved in what he clearly believed was a criminal gang. After a couple of months, by August, he was helping them smuggle illegal cigarettes and alcohol, to exchange stolen diamonds, and even to transport guns. Or so he thought.
7: Over time, the target is led to believe that he is an up-and-comer in the criminal organization.
0: Then it got more serious. Denis was asked to threaten a man. He did, though he said he didn't like it. And he guarded a hotel room door as an undercover officer savagely beat a woman, Denis never suspecting it was all an act.
7: These undercover officers, they're amazing actors. And they're described as right out of Hollywood. The types of scenarios that they do, the beatings, the staged kidnappings, the fake blood packs, is truly phenomenal.
0: Denis bonded with his crime buddies over meals in fancy restaurants and evenings in strip clubs. The pay was good, too. About 12 grand in little more than 3 months. More than he'd earned in years, he told his sister, Diane. Without divulging too much.
8: He says, I'm earning some money. He says, I'm not eating at the soup kitchen anymore. And, you know, I just thought, you know, great, he got a job and he's got people he's working with that he really likes and they really like him.
0: During one of his delivery trips to Vancouver, Denis stopped to see his son Gabriel, now 26 and a college student once more. Gabriel noticed that the old self-assured Denis was back.
9: I saw that glint in his eye, where he felt proud of himself again. And he hadn't felt that since he'd been injured.
6: Then 3 months into the operation, the sting was primed. the real police showed up again in Denis's life, told him the investigation had been reopened. He was the prime suspect. And, oh, by the way, he failed that lie detector test all those years ago. Now, suddenly worried, Denis, just as planned, had no one else to turn to except his new friends. The undercover detectives had him just where they wanted him. Time for Mr. Big.
7: Mr. Big is the commanding, all-powerful boss of the criminal organization. He's the one who calls the shots. If he likes you and wants to bring you in, he can make your criminal problems go away.
2: And Denis, his crime buddies assured him, had all it took to be a made guy. All because he'd been what the organization valued the most. Honest and loyal. That's a common safeguard of the Mr. Big technique, said Keenan. To ensure as much as possible that the suspect doesn't lie to gain respect.
7: Just be honest. If you're honest, things will be great. You'll thrive. If you lie, there could be very devastating consequences. Mr. Big will only accept the truth.
2: The truth? So far, whenever undercover officers had asked Denis about his missing wife, about a dozen times or so, he didn't waver from the story he'd stuck to for more than a decade. He had nothing to do with it. September 27th, 2008. A hotel room in Winnipeg. Merkin Place. Lead investigator Rob Barrett monitoring the video in a nearby room.
10: So, you've got this elaborate setup. What are you trying to get?
4: I've been involved in investigations where we've actually been able to clear a person of any wrongdoing. So it's not just there to try to find a person guilty. It's there to seek the truth.
2: The moment had come. Time for Denis to come clean.
11: You'll be with an atomic
12: man-to-man. Man-to-man, for sure.
13: Coming up, his back against the wall, what would Denis say to Mr. Big?
9: I'm going to tell you honestly what happened.
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0: I want you to take this as a job interview. Okay?
1: Yeah, okay.
0: As a job interview. Yeah. We're going to put everything on the table.
1: Sure.
0: Okay?
2: Denis Rautte had come to the moment of truth. He was meeting Mr. Big, the man he believed to be an all-powerful crime boss. His audition, he believed, for membership, for trust, for help from Mr. Big. The Royal Canadian Mounted Police disguised the identity and voices of the undercover agents in this video.
0: Okay. Right now, I haven't decided if I'm going to help you or I'm not going to help you, okay? Right now, I want to see who are you as a person.
2: So first, Mr. Big told Denis he'd have to come clean about his past, especially about the mystery of his wife's disappearance. That is, of course, if he knew anything about it. The undercover Canadian investigator posing as the crime boss wanted Denis to feel comfortable. So he spoke French, Denis' mother tongue. We have translated and dubbed over their conversation in English.
3: There are three things I want. Loyalty, truth, honesty.
4: The last one, I didn't...
3: Honesty, being honest.
4: Honesty, yeah, okay.
2: Then, a knock on the door. It was one of the crime boss's alleged cronies with an internal police memorandum. Read it, said Mr. B, as Denis sat and listened.
0: Not good. Primary suspect and only suspect husband, Dennis Florian Rautte, have just about finished their investigation. And they're waiting for satellite results from the U.S.
1: Satellite?
2: That was a lie, of course. There had been no satellite watching Denis on that August day back in 1997.
0: And they're 100% sure he's the one who did it.
2: For the last 11 years, Denis had insisted he had nothing to do with his wife's disappearance. Now, suddenly, for a man he believed to be a crime boss, he changed his story.
3: Okay, man, what do you have to say?
4: I'm going to tell you honestly what happened. The honest truth. I never told it in my life. I ain't happy about it, but I did it. Yeah, okay? Not happy I did it, but I still did it. Everything worked perfect. With a rifle. One shot, you know. Nice and easy.
3: You shot her where?
4: In the head.
3: Where in the head?
4: Well, in back of the head, there, you know. I didn't really check when I hit her. I was pretty nervous, I guess. I guess around here.
2: He shot Wendy, Denis told Mr. Big, that morning at their house in Prince George. She was feeding the ducks, her back to him, when he took aim with a .22 caliber rifle.
3: Right or left side?
4: I gotta put myself back there.
1: Okay, that's
2: what I'm saying. Eerie. Seeing a husband trying to relive the moment when he said he murdered his wife.
4: Okay, you move over there like that, yeah. Yeah, because I remember turning. Yeah. And that's your left side, right?
3: That's my left side.
2: Denis said it was just one shot. Not a lot of blood. After Wendy fell to the ground, he said, he quickly wrapped her body in a black tarp. And that's when he noticed she was still moving.
4: I took a bumper jack, right? It's those old jacks you used to put under a vehicle.
3: Oh, yeah, okay. Yeah.
4: There was a big thing.
3: Okay.
4: With the cover on. I didn't want to leave a mark, right? So it's...
3: Okay.
4: I finished her off with that.
3: Where?
4: In the face.
2: Then, Denis continued, he put the body in Wendy's white Plymouth Voyager, made a left turn on Highway 16, the Highway of Tears, and drove to an abandoned logger's road, about 1.5 hours away. There was a swamp there.
4: I made sure, you know, the body.
3: What did you put on it? What did you put on top?
4: There was mud, right? And there was a stick.
3: Okay.
4: You know, I stirred it around, and it slipped.
1: Oops.
2: Denis told Mr. Big he drove back to Prince George, got rid of the gun and his wife's ID along the way, and left the van in this grocery store parking lot. Then he wandered around for a bit before he called Anna to report her mom was missing. Later that night, he came back with Anna to the coffee shop so that she would discover the van.
1: It's right after the curb there. The house is right there, you know.
2: The day after his meeting with Mr. Big, Denis took two other undercover officers to the scene of the crime. Of course, he believed he was talking to fellow gang members.
0: So after you shot her, what happened then?
1: I brought her more behind the garage.
0: So you just shot the once, right?
1: Once. I don't believe in twice.
2: Then Denis' criminal friends asked him to take them to where he dumped Wendy's body. They told him they needed to make sure there was no evidence left. It took a while to find the place. He hadn't been back in 11 years.
1: Who's away from the highway?
2: But finally, he was sure.
1: So if I work there, the wires are there, you know? So everything makes sense.
2: And as they continued searching the area...
1: Oh, my gosh! I'm putting my gloves. If that's black at the outside, that's the tarp. That's a piece of a tarp.
2: A couple of days later, Anna got a call. It was the police asking her to come downtown.
5: And they sat me down and said, "We've just arrested your father for the murder of your mother."
6: What was it like to hear that?
5: Shattering. I broke down, but at the same time, it's like I knew. I just didn't want to believe it. The signs were all there. He changed so much. And just hearing it made it kind of official that the person I held so dear wasn't there anymore.
2: Not a big surprise, really. Anna had doubts about her father all along. But her brother, Gabriel? Well, that was a different story altogether.
7: I can't imagine how anyone would say it's 100% certain that my dad did.
8: Coming up, and Gabriel isn't the only one with doubts. A confession is one thing, but did police have anything else on Denis?
9: I'm going, wait a minute. They found absolutely nothing to corroborate his story.
8: When Dateline continues...

0: Absolutely. The question hasn't been.
1: Gabriel was at work when the call came. The police. They said they needed to see him right away.
2: Well, it was a big mystery until they brought me in. And they put me in a room with a camera, and that's when they broke it to me. They told me that they know that my father did it, and they are 100% certain of it.
3: And your very first reaction was what?
2: It felt like my world came unhinged, like it was a dream, like reality had ceased to be.
1: And right then and there, the police asked Gabriel to record a message to his father. And so, of course, he did.
2: I spoke to him in French about how I loved him, first of all. And I told him, you know, if this happened, I just want to know more. So please be honest. Please know that I'm here for you.
1: Then, with a heavy heart, Gabriel called Wendy's family in the States. But instead of anger, he was surprised to encounter skepticism.
4: I didn't believe it. All of us, I think, saw him as someone who would die to protect his family. That was who he was. That was his

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3: And I'm going, wait a minute. They found absolutely nothing to corroborate his story.
4: It was painful for Deanne to watch the video of her brother's confession at pretrial hearing. But she was shocked to learn that the confession was the only thing the cops had to convict her brother of killing his wife. And that's when she became convinced. Denis lied to Mr. Baig. His confession was false.
5: Oops.
4: The proof? First, she says, the chilling details of his alleged cold-blooded murder that just didn't make any sense.
3: I cannot see him, the way he loved her, doing that. And not especially not with his kids in the house. There's no way he would have taken that kind of a chance. So I asked Gabriel, do you hear gunshots all the time? And he said, no, and especially not first thing in the morning outside my window. There was no gunshot.
6: He said he did it between the house and the garage.
4: You would have heard that, surely.
6: I definitely would have heard it.
4: Then there were the clothes Denise said Wendy wore. A little sweater and jogging pants.
6: Couldn't be true because of my recollection of the morning. He said that she was wearing totally different clothes than I saw her leave with.
4: And something else bothered him. Something Denis told his crime buddies when they asked him whether he was capable of murder.
6: Earlier on in the Mr. Baig sting, he confessed to killing a man with rat poison. And it turned out that he died of natural causes.
7: So it was...
6: never happened.
7: It was a fake confession.
6: It was.
4: Why lie? Gabriel said Denis was desperate to be accepted by his new tough guy friend.
5: We said, let's wait for you to talk to him.
4: And if he lied about one murder... why not lie about killing Wendy, too? Especially when what was at stake was his acceptance in the gang and his new job, which he loved, as Mr. Baig's loyal foot soldier.
6: All I remember is the glint in his eye when he told me he was working again and how proud he looked. Perhaps a regular crime organization wouldn't have even brought him in. You know, they might not have looked at him twice.
7: Probably.
6: But this crime organization was designed for him.
3: He made a lot of money, first of all. He had more money than he'd made in a long time. He had found a newfound family that respected him, that thought he was intelligent. He didn't want to lose that.
4: But perhaps the most convincing argument Dion heard was from Denis himself when she went to see him in jail. For all those years, he told her, the police just wouldn't leave him alone. And his meeting with the crime boss, he said, was a chance to finally make the investigation stop.
8: We're going to talk to each other and we're going to work out these problems. We're going to fix them, okay? That's what we're going to do. We're going to fix them.
3: He says, I couldn't just tell him I did nothing. And, well, then they can't help me. And so he says, I made up a story and, I thought they would find me some kind of an alibi or something. He says, I'll fix it so that these cops would get off my case. He had such a miserable, lonely life that I believe he would have, at that point, would have said almost anything.
4: Relatives of suspects nabbed by Mr. Baig sting have every right to cry foul, said criminologist Corey Keenan.
9: The technique's ingenuity is also its Achilles heel. While it's capable of exposing the guilty, it can also induce innocent suspects to falsely confess to a crime they didn't commit. So the litmus test, to me, is corroboration. Without it, there's no way to tell whether the suspect is telling the truth or is lying.
4: But Anna watched the tapes too, and she said she could tell.
10: I know my father. I know my father's mannerisms. I know when he's hiding something.

0: something, when he's not being truthful about something.
1: And unlike Deanne and Gabriel, unlike her mom's family in the States, Anna was convinced her father was guilty as charged.
0: I knew when he was talking about mom's murder that it was true. That's what he had done.
2: But just about finished their investigation, and they're waiting for satellite results from the U.S.
3: Satellite?
0: That's when he folded. And I saw the look in his eye. I'm caught. I saw the I'm caught look in his eye.
1: The gunshot, the tarp, the carjack. Her brother Gabriel said it was all a lie. But Anna had another word for it.
0: That's cold. That's cold to talk about, let alone cold to do. How do you talk about the woman you were married to? I mean, if you didn't do it, could you really tell that story?
1: Or could he? Would he tell it again?
4: Coming up, whatever Denis was or was not about to say, did it really make sense that he would hurt Wendy?
5: She was the breadwinner. She was the brains of the operation. Why would he kill her?
4: When Dateline continues.
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2: Denis Rette, caught by an elaborate undercover sting, a confessor to murder, sat in jail. While outside, his two children, Anna and Gabriel, battled over whether he belonged there. Anna thought the confession finally proved it. Her father was guilty. But she stood alone. Most of her family sided with Gabriel. There was no evidence, said Denis' sister Diane. And no motive.
3: She was the breadwinner. She was the brains of the operation. She was his everything. He lost the house. He lost his kids. He lost his whole life. Why would he kill her?
2: In his confessions, Denis said he had a reason. Though it seemed so twisted, neither police nor anyone else believed it. Wendy, remember, was said to have had a split personality. And Denis claimed that on the day he killed her, he knew Wendy's alter ego, Shauna, was going to sexually assault Anna. And, of course, he couldn't let that happen.
4: I had no choice. Save the little girl. Save my little girl.
5: What did you think when you heard that?
6: I was disgusted. Of all the lies you could have said for why, you had to involve me again.
2: It was all too much for Anna. The lies, the betrayals. And now her dear brother refusing to share her outrage.
5: He wants very much to think that your father is not guilty.
6: I know, and I can't blame him.
5: You think he's living in La La Land?
6: I think he didn't see what I saw. He wasn't there. I was up to my neck in investigation trying to find Mom. And I can absolutely understand wanting to be blind to the truth. Because I was there, too.
7: You know, I don't want to speak badly about my sister. I really don't. But she, because of her activism in trying to find my mother for so many years, it was a lot easier for her, I think, to put everything aside and create an easy solution. Me, I'm happy to live with a question mark. I'm not going to pretend it's anything else.
5: Why don't you want to see something, some kind of evidence to back up what you've seen on tape?
6: The look in his eye on that tape was
5: That's all
6: evidence.
5: I needed?
6: That's what I needed.
5: Or is it that you cannot stand living in this kind of doubt any longer? You had to make a decision,
6: Absolutely
5: and that was the
6: not.
5: Decision you made.
6: I saw the truth on his face in that tape.
2: The man who ran the undercover sting, lead investigator Robert Barrett, insisted his team took all precautions to make sure Denis did not lie when he met with Mr. Big.
8: We're always mindful of false confessions and
9: the allegations are made all the time, I suppose.
8: Correct. You know, I think no loved one really wants to believe that, you know, someone they know and care about could be responsible for somebody's murder.
2: In fact, the Mr. Big undercover technique has been repeatedly upheld by Canada's Supreme Court. And although the RCMP did not find any physical evidence to corroborate Denis' confession to Mr. Big and his gang, it turned out they did have evidence that was perhaps much more compelling. And they got it after Denis Rette was arrested.
8: By that point in time, Denis Rette has read all his rights that he's provided under the Canadian law. He
9: sure.
8: had access.
9: So he could have said, I thought I was talking to a crime boss and I was just lying to him.
8: Absolutely.
9: And he didn't.
8: No, he didn't.
2: When Denis was arrested, he had no idea he'd been caught in a sting and that his confession to Mr. Big was on tape. But then police showed him the video.
10: Wait. Does this come back to you? Is it coming back to you, Denis?
2: At first, for almost an hour, Denis seemed to be in denial.
4: I have never said that I killed her, first of all.
10: Yeah, but Denis, we know that you killed her.
4: Well, I've never said it, though, huh?
10: No, you said it.
4: No.
10: You said it there, Denis.
4: I said it there?
10: Yes.
2: And that's when the interrogator decided to show Denis another tape. The one police made of Gabriel the day they told him they'd arrested his father.
10: So, essentially, Denis, your son is asking you to tell the truth.
2: And then, a couple of minutes later, a silent nod from Denis, and he began to confess. Again, the same details, the gunshot, the tarp, the carjack.
4: She didn't suffer.
10: She didn't suffer.
4: No.
10: It was fast?
4: It still hurts.
2: It had been a heavy burden to carry that with him all those years, said Denis.
4: You know, it's hard. You know, someone who looks at you and... I've always loved my wife. I still love her even. We were friends, okay?
10: You have killed your friend?
4: Yes. It took everything for me to do it. I even cried when I did it.
2: There. He admitted it. And this time...
4: Check the tapes. It's all true.
10: It's all true what you told them?
4: It was all true.
10: You didn't tell any lies at all?
11: A confession is the strongest evidence anybody ever gets. And, you know, it generally does the deed. And that was a pretty detailed confession. Not just once, but twice.
7: And that's the one I don't understand more than anything. I've asked him more than once, why did you confess when you knew you were in front of a police officer? Why wouldn't you say, oh, well, of course I didn't do it. You know, I was just trying to get in with this organization. And, you know, he didn't have much of an answer. So if there's an ounce of me not believing him, it's there. This is the biggest weakness in the story.
2: But given the continued absence of any physical evidence, that second confession still wasn't enough to convince Gabriel his father killed his mother.
5: Is it possible, though, that you're living in denial?
7: No. You're not the first person to ask me.
5: I bet.
7: I've definitely thought about it, right? But I think I'm very balanced about it. I can be swayed by the evidence, whether it is going to be for or against my dad. So show me the evidence.
2: Were Denis' two confessions evidence enough? As a jury was about to decide, a brother and sister were prepared to fight for what they believed was right, even if that meant losing each other.
12: Coming up, Anna and Gabriel face off in court.
13: What was it like to testify at the trial?
6: It's hard.
7: I kind of hold my breath and go through it and hope that whatever I say is going to work for my dad.
12: When Dateline continues...

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0: December 2010, 13 years after Wendy Rattay disappeared. In a Prince George courtroom, the battle lines were drawn. But this case wasn't only the Crown versus Denis Rattay. It was brother against sister on the witness stand.
1: What was it like to testify at the trial?
2: It was hard.
3: You looked out there and you saw everybody else who, in the family who disagreed with you.
2: They're still my family.
3: Mm-hmm.
2: It was tough for all of them. They all felt I should have been with him more, siding with him more. But I had to make it clear that someone has to defend Mom.
0: Denis Rattay pleaded not guilty and recanted the confessions he made both to Mr. Big and to the police after his arrest. His son Gabriel was one of just two witnesses the defense presented to the court.
4: I kind of hold my breath and go through it and hope that whatever I say is going to work for my dad. And I'm utterly aware that I'm the only person there who is speaking in favor of my dad.
0: Denis' defense lawyer hammered undercover detectives about the lack of physical evidence and pointed out lies Denis had told Mr. Big and his gang. Proof, he told the jury, that Denis' confession should not be believed. And after 4 weeks, the end of the 13-year-old mystery was finally at hand. It took the jury just 2 hours to find Denis Rattay guilty of second-degree murder.
2: So much of my life had been devoted to finding the truth, and now I had the truth. It's not the truth I wanted. But nonetheless, that's what I had. I'm happy I have it.
1: Interesting that getting the truth isolates you from the people you love.
2: That's true. But isn't the truth more important? It doesn't matter that my family might be angry with me for the results of where this trial led. The truth is all that matters. And that's how Mom led her life.
0: Anna knows all too well the truth will never replace her mother's soothing voice. It's what she yearns for most these days. If only she could speak to the spirits the way her mom once did.
2: Because I think maybe then I could hear her. Maybe then she could speak to me. If I open up enough, she'll come talk to me. But not today.
0: And there was one last moment of melodrama. Right after Denis was sentenced to 15 years to life, he suddenly turned to Anna.
5: As she was leaving, he said to her, "Keep looking for your mother."
0: Gabriel was not there for the guilty verdict. He had to leave right after his testimony, back to Vancouver to his college graduation that very same day.
4: It was such a whirlwind. And I was just in the lineup, late to get my gown, get ready to go into the ceremony, and just think, oh my God, you know, what is this life? Where are my parents to watch this, you know?
0: His father was in prison, and his mom, well, his mom.
6: Do you really believe in your heart that there is a possibility that your mother is still out there somewhere, that she's still alive?
4: That's the part of me that is the dreamy, hopeful, optimistic side. You hear the odd story once in a while of someone returning after 25 years of absence. You do hear it. It does happen. So, man, whenever I do hear one of those, my heart fills with optimism.
6: There hasn't been a happy ending for anybody except...
4: No.
6: Your sister Anna thinks it's the right ending.
4: It's hard being on the other side of this with her because I'd love to have a better relationship with her. We try to talk with each other every once in a while, and it's kind of a thing where she says, "I can't believe you can't see it. It's so obvious. He's guilty." And I say, "How on earth could you think that? There's no evidence." And we just go back and forth like that. It's impossible to get around.
0: Gabriel is a father himself now with the daughter. His father in prison has met his little girl now. But when we last spoke with Gabriel, Anna had not.
2: We love each other very much. We have a bond as brother and sister that was very strong as children, and it will always be there. This is a really difficult situation for both of us. And we'll get through it. It's all that's left of our perfect family is the two of us. We can't let that go.
7: That's all for now. I'm Lester Holt. Thanks for joining us.

0: Breaking overnight, a deadly shooting in Seattle sends crowds running for their lives. The chaos after gunmen opened fire at a popular food festival. The latest from the investigation. Could a peace deal be back on the table? The U.S. and Iran pausing attacks after nearly 2 weeks of relentless strikes. We're live with the uneasy truce. Berlin, Germany is reeling after a terror attack at a pride event. The suspect killed by police after ramming into a crowd and then going on a stabbing spree. What we know about that attacker. Monster wildfires tear through Europe, forcing tens of thousands to evacuate, while another severe weather threat bears down on millions here at home. Our team is tracking it all. The alcohol industry is getting hammered as more Americans give up drinking, the sobering new reality for booze companies. And the long road to Cooperstown, the trio of baseball legends now enshrined in the Hall of Fame as we step up to the plate this Monday, July 27th. Early today starts right now. It's good to be with you on this Monday morning. I'm Jessica Layton. We begin this morning with breaking news out of Seattle, where three people were killed and at least four others injured in a shooting at a popular food festival. Officials say among those taken to the hospital is a two-year-old boy. A witness at the Bite of Seattle Food Festival describes the chaos and the fear as people rushed away from the gunshots.
1: We were waiting at the photo booth where you do these pictures. People started running right away, like running. I mean, running. It was stampede. So instead of like running with them, we waited because I didn't know what was going on because everyone was running every direction.
0: Seattle police believe two people were shooting at each other. One shooter described as a young person, they say, is in custody.
2: You had officers in the area, in the immediate area, when these gunshots went off. Officers responded and addressed one of the shooters. That person gave up and was taken into custody. There was another person that we believe that was also involved that fled the scene, and officers began an active search for that person.
0: Two guns have been recovered so far. Police are asking the public for any information to help with this investigation. Israeli Prime Minister Benjamin Netanyahu will arrive here in the U.S. today. He's visiting Washington, D.C. to attend the funeral of one of his strongest allies, the late Senator Lindsey Graham. And Netanyahu will also meet with President Trump for the first face-to-face talk since the war with Iran began back in February. NBC's Alice Barr joins me now from D.C. Alice, good morning. This weekend, we finally saw a break from those strikes on Iran.
3: Yeah, good morning, Jessica. That's right. There have not been reports of airstrikes over the last three nights. This break coming after U.S. forces hit Iranian targets every night for nearly 2 weeks. Mike Waltz, the U.N. ambassador, says President Trump is allowing space for diplomacy. The pause also comes as concerns are growing about depleted American munitions. Two senior U.S. officials told NBC News that American commanders are letting some Iranian attacks through U.S. defenses to preserve some of the diminishing supply. The Pentagon declined to comment. Ambassador Waltz strongly dismissed that reporting.
4: They're going to new types of munitions, cheaper munitions, new technologies, but also with these new defense budgets, rebuilding our great military. However,
5: I want to be clear.
4: I want to be crystal clear. The U.S. military, and I've verified this every which way, has everything that it needs to conduct this campaign as effectively as it needs to be. And I have to tell you, the people that are leaking this nonsense deserve to be in jail.
3: Even as the United States hold off on its attacks, there are fears of a widening war. Over the weekend, Iran threatened Britain, warning against letting U.S. bombers operate from British bases. The U.K. responded by saying it is ready to defend itself. On Saturday, Houthi rebels aligned with Iran attacked Saudi oil installations along the Red Sea coast. And Iran accused Ukraine of targeting one of its ships in the Caspian Sea. Their foreign minister saying this cannot go unanswered. Ukraine has accused Iran of supplying Russia with drones. So there will be much more for President Trump and Prime Minister Netanyahu to discuss when they meet at the White House tomorrow. Jessica.
0: For sure. Big days in D.C. All right, Alice, thank you. Turning now to a deadly attack in Germany. One person was killed and dozens more were hurt at a pride parade in Berlin. The suspect accused of driving a van into the crowd before being killed by police. Here's NBC's Valerie Castro.
5: Berlin police killing this 21-year-old man suspected of plotting and carrying out a deadly terror attack that killed one woman and injured at least 29 others. Police say they found Abdul Balut in a garden. He rushed towards officers with a stabbing weapon before they say he was stopped by our special operations unit using a firearm and subsequently died. The manhunt lasted nearly 24 hours before coming to a dramatic end in the suburbs of Berlin. German officials say the suspect was a known radicalized member of local Islamist groups with a criminal history. Police say Balut drove this white van into dozens of people as they walked through Tiergarten Park, the city's largest public park. The driver's seat found empty after it crashed into a tree. Some victims were also stabbed, likely with a machete, according to the German Interior Minister. Many of the victims were attending a large pride event.
6: Yeah, we have a beautiful pride today, and now it's a terrible situation in Berlin. Yeah, I'm shocked.
5: The event, known as Christopher Street Day, is one of Europe's largest pride celebrations, with hundreds of thousands of people in attendance. The festival cut short by the attack. Thousands returning to the area for a vigil.
7: We are feeling not free here at the moment.
5: The mayor of Berlin vowing, we will not allow anyone to take away our way of life or the way we live together.
3: The Berlin prosecutor's office says the suspect was born and raised in Berlin and has a Lebanese background. They say he had previously expressed a desire to join ISIS. Back to you.
0: Valerie, thank you. Turning now to the extreme heat that is stifling parts of the U.S. and Europe, with out-of-control wildfires there triggering new evacuations. Here's NBC's Liz Kreutz.
8: Tens of thousands more people evacuated as relentless wildfires continue to rage across Europe. Outside the French city of Bordeaux, authorities going door to door to get people out. As farmers in the famous wine region step up, using their tractors and water tanks to help firefighters battle the erratic flames. Here's Sky News' Sadia Chowdhury reporting in the area.
9: These firefighters from Paris, among the huge number of firefighters that are here today from all over France, we know that more than 70 of them have been injured at tackling this blaze.
8: In central Spain, the view from above, as firefighters face similar conditions. New videos show the walls of flames and thick, dark smoke they're up against. As the region faces record heat, fires also breaking out in southern Italy, forcing the evacuation of popular beaches. Meanwhile, back at home, crews also battling fires in central Oregon as 104 million people remain under heat alerts nationwide. In South Carolina, several inches of rain falling in just an hour, flooding roads. And in California, a tropical system in the Pacific is creating huge swells.
10: This is crazy. Holy cow, you guys.
8: You can see the tide washing over the parking lot at this beach outside L.A. And in Santa Cruz, take a look at this heart-racing rescue, a lifeguard facing massive waves as he heroically saves a young boy who got swept up in the water.
3: And some 40 million people from the Midwest into the Tennessee Valley are under threat of severe storms as well, capable of producing destructive wind, really strong hail, and even a tornado or two. Back to you.
0: Okay, Liz, thank you. And with that, the Midwest is starting the week with a severe weather threat. NBC meteorologist Stephanie Olmo is tracking all of it for us. Stephanie, good morning.
11: Good morning. Storms will continue to develop early this morning across the Midwest, bringing the threat of powerful winds, large hail, and even a tornado or two. Now, there is an enhanced risk of severe weather. This is level 3 out of 5, which will continue over parts of Wisconsin. The threat will shift into the Great Lakes and Ohio Valley today, with over 48 million people under a slight risk of severe weather, including cities like Chicago, Detroit, Indianapolis, and Milwaukee. All severe weather hazards will be possible. The threat will target the Mid-Atlantic states as we head into Tuesday, including cities like D.C., Baltimore, Raleigh, and Charlotte, North Carolina. Now, aside from the storms, we've also been on heat watch. We have heat alerts that are in effect from parts of California, all the way to Florida with highs around 5 to 20 degrees above average for this time of the year. So as we check out the high temperatures expected for later on today, we're talking triple digit heat around the Four Corners region. Phoenix reaching a high of 111, 105 in Wichita, Kansas, and triple digit heat in Dallas. Back to you.
0: ICE has confirmed that a former NFL player was deported last month. Daniel Adongo became the first Kenyan to play in the NFL when the Indianapolis Colts signed him in 2013. Immigration officials say he was removed from the country after overstaying a visa 3 years later. ICE also says criminal charges against Adongo fell under the Laken Riley Act. Court records show recent charges of intimidation, battery, and disorderly conduct were all dismissed. NBC News has not been able to reach Adongo for comment. Coming up on Early Today, the new faces in Cooperstown. And we're back in a minute with America's dry spell drying up

0: Guided by a shared purpose and a spirit of collaboration, Emory University students push each other to think creatively and work cooperatively, knowing that different perspectives lead to new ideas.
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2: We're back with the sobering reality for the alcohol industry. More Americans say they're done drinking, and that's hitting bars and booze brands pretty hard. Our Camila Bernal has the story.
3: A celebrity-backed bar closing its doors in Portland. Is it just another sign that drinking is on the decline?
4: I don't know. Is the gin done?
3: Actor Ryan Reynolds backed Aviation American Gin Distillery, pouring its last drink. When it opened just 4 years ago, Reynolds said it would be Disneyland for adults, complete with a tasting room and visitor center.
4: Other distillery tours keep their visitors behind glass, but at Aviation, we know that people truly learn by doing.
5: This is our bottling room.
6: Want to show you our packaging department?
3: Flash forward to now, its parent company, Diageo, that acquired Aviation in 2020 and kept Reynolds as the face of the brand, responding to our request for comment. After careful consideration, we have made the difficult decision to close, moving production to other facilities, adding, this decision reflects evolving business needs as we continue to support growth ambitions for our Aviation American Gin brand. Diageo sales down almost 10% in North America in its latest quarterly earnings report compared to the same time last year. A rep for Ryan Reynolds said he relinquished operational control of the gin brand when he sold it to Diageo. It's not the only liquor label making cuts. Brown-Forman, the maker of Jack Daniels, cutting 12% of its staff last year, and beer maker Heineken slashing thousands of jobs, all as more and more Americans say they're leaving booze behind. Last year, only 54% of U.S. adults said they drink alcohol, falling more than 10 points since 2022, and the lowest number since Gallup started asking the question in 1939.
7: Anybody under the age of 45 can't afford to drink.
3: The shift, driven by Gen Z and millennials, fewer of whom now drink than older age groups.
8: Nobody can afford anything, yet you want me to go to a bar and you want me to spend $36 on two cocktails?
9: The reason we don't go to clubs no more is because everything's too expensive.
3: The average price of a cocktail now above $13, according to a market research firm, Technomic. In places like New York City, it's even more. But for some, the shift away from drinking goes deeper than their pockets.
10: Alcohol is literally poison.
11: You know, it may be a shift towards wellness. You've got GLP-1s, which are playing a big role in how much people are consuming both food and alcohol. And you've got a little bit of a shift away from drinking culture.
3: People seem to be moving away from the culture, but still craving the community, with buying drinks at bars on the rise, even as alcohol consumption falls. Experts say people are looking for options, whether it be swapping a Cosmo for cannabis, which has doubled in popularity over the past decade as states have legalized marijuana, or switching a mojito for a nojito.
11: The kind of most successful model that you see is where there's a really good non-alcoholic cocktail list and a really good alcoholic cocktail list. And that way everybody gets to hang out.
3: Non-alcoholic beer, wine, and spirit sales now surging 22% year over year as people look for drink alternatives to quench their thirst without the buzz. Meaning in the battle of the bars, the ones that can shake things up may come out on top. Camila Bernal, NBC News.
2: Still to come, three more baseball legends taking up permanent residence in Cooperstown. More on the huge honor for Beltran, Jones, and

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3: When people ask me about why I shoot this cap, I have to say this, guys. It's simple. Every organization shaped your career, New York shaped my life. Playing for the Mets made me a better man and a better leader. The Mets cap, what it represents to me is growth, and it represents a place where I became the best version of myself.
4: Carlos Beltran joined three exclusive clubs on Sunday. The legendary outfielder was inducted into the Baseball Hall of Fame, just the third player to be enshrined in Cooperstown as a New York Met. Beltran is also the sixth player to be raised in Puerto Rico to join the hall. He repeatedly shouted out his homeland during his speech. Beltran was joined in the class of 2026 by center fielder Andrew Jones and former MVP Jeff Kent. Now to golf and the rookie who put the game's greatest on notice.
5: A dream come true.
4: 21-year-old Jackson Koivun outplayed the veterans at the 3M Open in Minnesota this weekend. In just his third ever start as a pro, Koivun finished at minus 25. That is three ahead of world number one Scottie Scheffler. He's the fourth rookie to win on the tour this year and the youngest American to win a PGA event by multiple strokes in nearly a century. Coming up on Early Today, New Jersey moves to ban surveillance pricing. We'll tell you what that will look like for all you shoppers out there. And Ford issues a recall of more than 500,000 vehicles.
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Making headlines this morning, Paramount and Warner Brothers have agreed to delay the closing of their hotly debated $81 billion merger into next year. It comes after 12 states sued to block the deal, saying the merger would eliminate competition, leading to higher prices and less content. New Jersey Governor Mikey Sherrill signed a new law making the Garden State the third state to ban surveillance pricing. The law prohibits companies from using customers' personal data to adjust prices on groceries and other essential items. Ford issuing a recall of 565,000 Broncos and Bronco Raptors due to a fire risk where the wiring harness in the engine could short circuit. It affects models from 2021 to 2026. The company says they have not gotten any reports of accidents related to the issue. And actor Rick Moranis is officially out of retirement. He made a special appearance as his character Lord Dark Helmet from the 1987 movie Spaceballs at the San Diego Comic-Con. Moranis will be reprising his role in the upcoming sequel Spaceballs, the new one, that is set to hit your theaters next April.

0: We're back with the airport worker going above and beyond, making a big impact with the smallest gesture. Our Helly Jackson has the story.
1: They come in all shapes and sizes, but most passengers don't think twice about their luggage tag, at least until it disappears.
2: It seems like a shame just to throw them away.
1: That's American Airlines Phoenix Fleet Service worker Randy Crow. His days filled with racing around the ramp to get bags onto their next flights. And for nearly a decade, he and his team have been on the lookout for lost tags, reuniting them with their owners.
2: This is a souvenir for them for the trip they took, and it probably has some sentimental value to them.
1: Randy and his tag team find about 40 a week, cleaning them up before writing a note and adding a zip tie, sending them back to their owners. He's sent thousands on his own dime, even though American has offered to help.
2: I just think it's the right thing to do.
1: They've gone back to all 50 states, every Canadian province, even Central and South America.
2: Japan, South Korea, New Zealand, Australia, tons to England.
1: Passenger Nancy Gannon, so touched to get her tag back, she wrote a letter to the airline.
3: It was an intentional act of kindness that I just think the world needs more of.
1: It's those personal stories that keep Randy going, returning this one to Kerry LeGault, celebrating a milestone.
4: This gentleman went above and beyond for a stranger. And while it might seem like something simple as a bag tag, it was important and had value to me.
1: Others marking joy after life's hardest moments.
2: They went on a trip to Hawaii to celebrate their son beating leukemia. You almost cry when you read stuff like that.
1: A big impact from even the smallest acts of kindness.
0: Our thanks to Hallie for that report. Well, the estimated Powerball jackpot is now jumping to $633 million for tonight's drawing after nobody won Saturday. That means the winner could take home a cash option of $277 million. Also, no big winner in Friday's Mega Millions draw, so the estimated jackpot for Tuesday now soars to $800 million. That cash option, $344 million. If there is a lucky winner, it would be the 10th largest jackpot in the game's history. And before we let you go, here's Al with a preview of what's ahead on today.
5: This morning on the third hour, dermatology by the decade, what we need to know about skincare at every age. Plus, I'm getting an inside look at the Jim Henson Creature Shop, pulling back the curtain on how they make Muppet magic. And actor Michael Kelly stopping by with a look at season 3 of Lioness. That and more coming up this morning on the third hour of today.
0: Have a great day. We'll see you tomorrow.

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2: Breaking overnight, chaos and confusion in Seattle. One suspected shooter is in custody this morning after opening fire at a food festival, killing three people and injuring several more, including a toddler. The latest from that investigation. A deadly end to a massive manhunt for the suspect in a terror attack at a Pride event in Germany. What we know about the attacker who rammed a van into a crowd in Berlin, then went on a rampage with a knife. New hope for a lasting truce between the U.S. and Iran, both sides suspending strikes over the weekend after weeks of attacks. We're live with what led to the pause in the conflict. A history-making NFL linebacker deported. Why ICE says the league's first Kenyan-born player has been removed from the country. The Space Needle drops. Seattle police searching for the daredevils who scaled the top of the landmark and left right off of it. And they grow up so fast, don't they? The worldwide birthday bash for Punch the Monkey as that viral sensation turns one. It's Monday, July 27th, and early today starts right now. It is good to be with you on this Monday morning. I'm Jessica Layton. We begin this week with breaking news out of Seattle, where three people were killed and at least four others injured in a shooting at a popular food festival. Officials say among those taken to the hospital is a two-year-old boy. A witness at the Bite of Seattle Food Festival described the chaos and the fear as families rushed away from the gunshots.
3: We were waiting at the photo booth where you do these pictures. People started running right away, like running. I mean, running. It was stampede. So instead of like running with them, we waited because I didn't know what was going on because everyone was running every direction.
2: Seattle police say they believe two people were shooting at each other. One shooter described as a young person is in custody.
4: We got officers in the area, in the immediate area when these gunshots went off. Officers responded and addressed one of the shooters. That person gave up and was taken into custody. There was another person that we believe that was also involved that fled the scene, and officers began an active search for that person.
2: Two guns have been recovered so far. Police are asking the public for information to help them with that investigation. Turning now to a deadly attack in Germany. One person was killed and dozens more were hurt at a pride parade in Berlin. The suspect accused of driving a van into the crowd before being killed by police. Here's NBC's Valerie Castro.
5: Berlin police killing this 21-year-old man suspected of plotting and carrying out a deadly terror attack that killed one woman and injured at least 29 others. Police say they found Abdul Balut in a garden. He rushed towards officers with a stabbing weapon before they say he was stopped by our special operations unit using a firearm and subsequently died. The manhunt lasted nearly 24 hours before coming to a dramatic end in the suburbs of Berlin. German officials say the suspect was a known radicalized member of local Islamist groups with a criminal history. Police say Balut drove this white van into dozens of people as they walked through Tiergarten Park, the city's largest public park. The driver's seat found empty after it crashed into a tree. Some victims were also stabbed, likely with a machete, according to the German Interior Minister. Many of the victims were attending a large pride event.
6: Yeah, we have a beautiful pride today, and now it's a terrible situation in Berlin.

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3: Was told NBC News that U.S. commanders are letting some Iranian attacks through U.S. defenses to preserve some of the diminishing supply. The Pentagon declined to comment. Ambassador Waltz strongly dismissed that reporting.
4: They're going to new types of munitions, cheaper munitions, new technologies, but also with these new defense budgets, rebuilding our great military. However,
5: I want to acknowledge they're depleted at this moment.
4: I want to be crystal clear. The U.S. military, and I've verified this every which way, has everything that it needs to conduct this campaign as effectively as it needs to be. And I have to tell you, the people that are leaking this nonsense deserve to be in jail.
3: Even as the United States holds off on its attacks, there are fears of a widening war. Over the weekend, Iran threatened Britain, warning against letting U.S. bombers operate from British bases. The U.K. responded by saying it is ready to defend itself. On Saturday, Houthi rebels aligned with Iran attacked Saudi oil installations along the Red Sea coast, and Iran accused Ukraine of targeting one of its ships in the Caspian Sea. The Iranian foreign minister said this cannot go unanswered. Ukraine has accused Iran of supplying Russia with drones, so there will be much more for President Trump and Prime Minister Netanyahu to discuss when they meet at the White House tomorrow. Jessica.
6: Okay, Ellis, thank you. To the extreme weather now and the crews battling fires in central Oregon as more than 100 million people remain under heat alerts nationwide. In South Carolina, several inches of rain fell in just an hour, flooding those roads. And a tropical system in the Pacific is creating huge swells off of California's coast. The Midwest, meanwhile, starting the week under a severe weather threat. NBC meteorologist Stephanie Olmo is tracking all of this for us. Stephanie, good morning.
7: Good morning. Storms will continue to develop early this morning across the Midwest, bringing the threat of powerful winds, large hail, and even a tornado or two. Now, there is an enhanced risk of severe weather. This is level 3 out of 5, which will continue over parts of Wisconsin. The threat will shift into the Great Lakes and Ohio Valley today, with over 48 million people under a slight risk of severe weather, including cities like Chicago, Detroit, Indianapolis, and Milwaukee. All severe weather hazards will be possible. The threat will target the Mid-Atlantic states as we head into Tuesday, including cities like D.C., Baltimore, Raleigh, and Charlotte, North Carolina. Now, aside from the storms, we've also been on heat watch. We have heat alerts that are in effect from parts of California all the way to Florida, with highs around 5 to 20 degrees above average for this time of the year. So as we check out the high temperatures expected for later on today, we're talking triple digit heat around the Four Corners region. Phoenix reaching a high of 111, 105 in Wichita, Kansas, and triple digit heat in Dallas. Back to you.
6: A desperate search underway this morning as an American woman vanished in the Caribbean. NBC's Priscilla Thompson now with the urgent plea from her family.
8: A desperate search is underway in Grenada for 44-year-old Elizabeth Waddell, an American tourist missing since Wednesday, Grenada police say, last seen at Grandon's Beach. This release describing the physical therapist as having a medium build and short blonde hair. Authorities are asking fishermen, boat operators, and residents along the southern coastline to be on high alert and report anything they see. Friend Amanda Romano Harmon was not on the trip, but is speaking on behalf of the family.
9: I really still want there to be a happy ending to this.
8: She says Waddell was vacationing with another close friend who believes she went for a swim.
9: She was in a bikini and a towel. They found her towel on the pier. That was it.
8: Romano Harmon says surveillance video shows Waddell in the water, but then she floats out of view.
10: And that was the last she was seen.
9: That was the last that we have eyes on her. Yes.
10: Do you all have any idea what might have happened?
9: We don't. The Coast Guard has been out for several days. They've had divers out for several days. They can't find her.
8: The State Department tells NBC News they're aware.

0: care of a missing American in Grenada. Waddell's husband and daughter are on the ground aiding in the search. Her husband writing on Facebook, "I expect nothing less than Liz's safe return." Back home in North Carolina, friends and loved ones hoping for that too.
1: Liz, if you can hear us, we love you and we're searching. Please come home to us.
0: Priscilla Thompson, NBC News.
2: ICE has confirmed that a former NFL player was deported last month. Daniel Adongo became the first Kenyan to play in the NFL when the Indianapolis Colts signed him in 2013. Immigration officials say he was removed from the country after overstaying a visa 3 years later. ICE also says criminal charges against Adongo fell under the Laken Riley Act. Court records show recent charges of intimidation, battery, and disorderly conduct were all dismissed. Adongo has not yet commented. Well, now to the tough questions at a popular tourist site. After two daredevils were able to climb over the edge of the Space Needle in Seattle and backflip right off of it. Our Hallie Jackson has the latest on this investigation.
3: A daredevil stunt posted online by one observer 500 feet above Seattle at the tip of the Space Needle. The crowd at the popular tourist spot shocked as two base jumpers scale a glass barrier, parachutes strapped to their backs. Seconds later, backflipping right off the edge. Video from the ground showing the moment one of them made their way down, parachute deployed. It's still not clear whether both base jumpers landed safely or where they are now. But the Space Needle tells our Seattle affiliate they're working closely with the Seattle Police Department, reviewing security footage and assisting with the active investigation, with questions over how this security breach could have happened at one of the most popular tourist destinations on the West Coast. The latest stunt.
4: Oh, my God.
3: Coming just weeks after this played out on top of New York's Empire State Building. A man and woman dressed all in black scaling to the top of the spire.
5: Two geniuses climb to the top of the Empire State Building.
3: Unfurling a banner about peace and love.
6: You can't be up here.
3: Before being taken into custody by police. That couple now charged with serious crimes, including reckless endangerment and burglary. Seemingly little deterrent for this pair on the other coast as police work to find them.
2: Our thanks to Hallie for that report. Coming up on Early Today, the new faces in the Baseball Hall of Fame. But first, a massive egg recall leaves health officials scrambling. We're back in a minute with the consumer alert before you make breakfast.

0: We're back with a warning before you make breakfast this morning. Millions of eggs recalled over possible salmonella contamination. It comes as health officials are already racing to contain a growing parasite outbreak that is believed to be tied to lettuce. NBC's Dr. Akshay Sayal has the latest.
1: Another foodborne outbreak. Nearly 20 million eggs recalled for potential salmonella contamination. The FDA urging people to check their refrigerators for any affected eggs and throw them out, saying almost 100 people are sick in 17 states, dozens hospitalized with no deaths reported so far. Midwest Poultry Services recalling the eggs, sold under several brand names, including at Kroger grocery stores. Those eggs produced and distributed from farms in Texas, which is reporting the most cases. Salmonella can cause diarrhea, fever, and vomiting, similar to symptoms of cyclosporiasis. Much of the country still grappling with that outbreak, with nearly 12,000 confirmed or suspected cases nationwide. No single confirmed source.
2: What's unique about this is the fact that, you know, right now our public health agencies, both at the federal and state and local levels, are probably stretched extremely thin.
1: Barbara Kowalczyk is a professor of food safety at George Washington University. She's worried that recent funding cuts to public health agencies could impact future outbreaks.
3: Do you see these as isolated incidents or of a larger problem to come?
2: I think these are not isolated incidents. Any outbreak is a symptom of a broken system.
1: Still, experts say there are steps you should be doing to protect yourself from all foodborne illnesses, like carefully washing your fruits and vegetables and keeping up with the latest recalls. Dr. Akshay Sayal, NBC News.
0: Still to come, the IMAX boost is real. The Odyssey has a second weekend worthy of the gods, despite fans going on their own 10-year journey to see.
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0: You're a man who needs to control his fate. But you cannot control this.
1: That world is gone.
2: No one could stand between me and home. Not even the gods.
3: Odysseus once again stood above all suitors vying for the hearts of moviegoers. The Odyssey dropped a mere 29% in its second weekend, taking in another $87 million. It's the best sophomore outing in director Christopher Nolan's career. Disney's Moana and Toy Story 5 held at numbers 2 and 3, the latter becoming the third movie this year to make over $1 billion worldwide. And we're getting a glimpse of what the Marvel Cinematic Universe looks like post-Doomsday.
4: And like Kevin likes to say, there is one more thing. I want you guys to give a warm welcome to our new Black Panther, Mr. David Johnson.
3: Oscar-winning director Ryan Coogler was at Marvel's Comic-Con panel Saturday. He announced Black Panther 3 is set for release in December 2028, and actor David Johnson will take up the mantle of Wakanda's protector. Johnson is playing the son of T'Challa, originally brought to the screen by the late Chadwick Boseman. That reveal came just after the studio announced that Ryan Gosling will rev up as the new Ghost Rider. The new film is set for 2028. When we come back, details on a massive Ford recall, and Rick Moranis comes out of retirement for a very special

Making headlines this morning, Paramount and Warner Brothers have agreed to delay the closing of their hotly debated $81 billion merger into next year. It comes after 12 states sued to block the deal, saying the merger would eliminate competition, leading to higher prices and less content. Ford issuing a recall of 500,000 Broncos and Bronco Raptors due to a fire risk where the wiring harness in the engine could short circuit. It affects models from 2021 to 2026. The company says they have not gotten any reports of accidents related to the issue. Actor Rick Moranis is officially out of retirement. He made a special appearance as his character Lord Darkhelmet, a spoof of Darth Vader from the 1987 movie Spaceballs. Moranis will be reprising his role in the upcoming sequel Spaceballs, The New One, which is set to hit theaters next.

0: Carlos Beltran joined three exclusive clubs on Sunday.
1: When people ask me about why I shoot this cap, I have to say this, guys. It's simple. Every organization shaped your career. New York shaped my life. Playing for the Mets made me a better man and a better leader. The Mets cap, what represent to me is growth, and it represent a place where I became the best version of myself.
0: The legendary outfielder was inducted into the Baseball Hall of Fame, just the third player to be enshrined in Cooperstown as a New York Met. He's also the sixth player raised in Puerto Rico to join the Hall. He repeatedly shouted out his homeland during his speech. Beltran was joined in the class of 2026 by center fielder Andrew Jones and former MVP Jeff Kent. Now to the big birthday bash for internet royalty. Our Hallie Jackson has the worldwide celebration for a little monkey named Punch.
2: It's the monkey milestone for the internet sensation who captured hearts around the world. Punch the Monkey, winning over millions of adoring fans this year after going viral.
3: Happy birthday to you. Happy birthday to Punchy.
2: He's celebrating his first birthday.
4: My day's made. I literally, the first thing I saw when I woke up was, it was his birthday. Oh, he stole my heart.
2: The Ichikawa City Zoo in Japan, receiving more than 2,500 birthday cards in different languages, with visitors packing in to see Punch.
5: It's not really emotional seeing how happy Punch makes everyone.
2: Punch's followers rooting for him after this moment that went everywhere online when a bigger monkey bullied Punch, sending him scurrying to safety with his stuffed orangutan.
6: We've all felt like the outcast. We couldn't fit in, felt abandoned.
2: People seeing themselves in Punch after he went through one thing after another, being abandoned by his mother, struggling to make friends, even an intruder breaking into his enclosure. Punch's story, inspiring zoos here in America to use stuffies to socialize other animals. And now Punch is swinging into his second year of life with more friends, more fans, and more food than he could ever dream of.
0: Coming up on today, turning the tables on the dinner reservation game. Our Brian Chung looks at why it's so hard to book a reservation these days and has some strategies to secure the table. That and much more coming up on today. Well, thanks for watching early today. I'm Jessica Layton. We hope you have a great Monday, a good start to your week, and I'll see you back here tomorrow.
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0: Breaking overnight, a deadly shooting in Seattle sends crowds running for their lives. The chaos after gunmen opened fire at a popular food festival. The latest from the investigation. Could a peace deal be back on the table? The U.S. and Iran pausing attacks after nearly 2 weeks of relentless strikes. We're live with the uneasy truce. Berlin, Germany is reeling after a terror attack at a Pride event. The suspect killed by police after ramming into a crowd and then going on a stabbing spree. What we know about that attacker. Monster wildfires tear through Europe, forcing tens of thousands to evacuate, while another severe weather threat bears down on millions here at home. Our team is tracking it all. The alcohol industry is getting hammered as more Americans give up drinking. The sobering new reality for booze companies. And the long road to Cooperstown, the trio of baseball legends now enshrined in the Hall of Fame as we step up to the plate this Monday, July 27th. Early Today starts right now. It's good to be with you on this Monday morning. I'm Jessica Layton. We begin this morning with breaking news out of Seattle, where three people were killed and at least four others injured in a shooting at a popular food festival. Officials say among those taken to the hospital is a two-year-old boy. A witness at the Bite of Seattle Food Festival describes the chaos and the fear as people rushed away from the gunshots.
1: We were waiting at the photo booth where you do these pictures. People started running right away, like running. I mean, running. It was stampede. So instead of like running with them, we waited because I didn't know what was going on because everyone was running every direction.
0: Seattle police believe two people were shooting at each other. One shooter described as a young person, they say, is in custody.
2: We had officers in the area, in the immediate area, when these gunshots went off. Officers responded and addressed one of the shooters. That person gave up and was taken into custody. There was another person that we believe that was also involved that fled the scene, and officers began an active search for that person.
0: Two guns have been recovered so far. Police are asking the public for any information to help with this investigation. Israeli Prime Minister Benjamin Netanyahu will arrive here in the U.S. today. He's visiting Washington, D.C. to attend the funeral of one of his strongest allies, the late Senator Lindsey Graham. And Netanyahu will also meet with President Trump for the first face-to-face talk since the war with Iran began back in February. NBC's Alice Barr joins me now from D.C. Alice, good morning. This weekend, we finally saw a break from those strikes on Iran.
3: Yeah, good morning, Jessica. That's right. There have not been reports of airstrikes over the last three nights. This break coming after U.S. forces hit Iranian targets every night for nearly 2 weeks. Mike Waltz, the U.N. ambassador, says President Trump is allowing space for diplomacy. The pause also comes as concerns are growing about depleted American munitions. Two senior U.S. officials told NBC News that American commanders are letting some Iranian attacks through U.S. defenses to preserve some of the diminishing supply. The Pentagon declined to comment. Ambassador Walt strongly dismissed that reporting.
4: They're going to new types of munitions, cheaper munitions, new technologies, but also with these new defense budgets, rebuilding our great military. However,
5: I want to be clear.
4: I want to be crystal clear. The U.S. military, and I've verified this every which way, has everything that it needs to conduct this campaign as effectively as it needs to be. And I have to tell you, the people that are leaking this nonsense deserve to be in jail.
3: Even as the United States hold off on its attacks, there are fears of a widening war. Over the weekend, Iran threatened Britain, warning against letting U.S. bombers operate from British bases. The U.K. responded by saying it is ready to defend itself. On Saturday, Houthi rebels aligned with Iran attacked Saudi oil installations along the Red Sea coast. And Iran accused Ukraine of targeting one of its ships in the Caspian Sea. Their foreign minister saying this cannot go unanswered. Ukraine has accused Iran of supplying Russia with drones. So there will be much more for President Trump and Prime Minister Netanyahu to discuss when they meet at the White House tomorrow. Jessica.
0: For sure. Big days in D.C. All right, Alice, thank you. Turning now to a deadly attack in Germany. One person was killed and dozens more were hurt at a pride parade in Berlin. The suspect accused of driving a van into the crowd before being killed by police. Here's NBC's Valerie Castro.
5: Berlin police killing this 21-year-old man suspected of plotting and carrying out a deadly terror attack that killed one woman and injured at least 29 others. Police say they found Abdul Balut in a garden. He rushed towards officers with a stabbing weapon before they say he was stopped by our special operations unit using a firearm and subsequently died. The manhunt lasted nearly 24 hours before coming to a dramatic end in the suburbs of Berlin. German officials say the suspect was a known radicalized member of local Islamist groups with a criminal history. Police say Balut drove this white van into dozens of people as they walked through Tiergarten Park, the city's largest public park. The driver's seat found empty after it crashed into a tree. Some victims were also stabbed, likely with a machete, according to the German Interior Minister. Many of the victims were attending a large pride event.
6: Yeah, we have a beautiful pride today, and now it's a terrible situation in Berlin. I'm shocked.
5: The event, known as Christopher Street Day, is one of Europe's largest pride celebrations, with hundreds of thousands of people in attendance. The festival cut short by the attack. Thousands returning to the area for a vigil.
7: We are feeling not free at the moment.
5: The mayor of Berlin vowing, we will not allow anyone to take away our way of life or the way we live together.
3: The Berlin prosecutor's office says the suspect was born and raised in Berlin and has a Lebanese background. They say he had previously expressed a desire to join ISIS. Back to you.
0: Valerie, thank you. Turning now to the extreme heat that is stifling parts of the U.S. and Europe with out-of-control wildfires there, triggering new evacuations. Here's NBC's Liz Kreutz.
8: Tens of thousands more people evacuated as relentless wildfires continue to rage across Europe. Outside the French city of Bordeaux, authorities going door to door to get people out. As farmers in the famous wine region step up, using their tractors and water tanks to help firefighters battle the erratic flames. Here's Sky News' Sadia Chowdhury reporting in the area.
9: These firefighters from Paris, among the huge number of firefighters that are here today from all over France, we know that more than 70 of them have been injured at tackling this blaze.
8: In central Spain, the view from above. As firefighters face similar conditions, new videos show the walls of flames and thick, dark smoke they're up against. As the region faces record heat, fires also breaking out in southern Italy, forcing the evacuation of popular beaches. Meanwhile, back at home, crews also battling fires in central Oregon as 104 million people remain under heat alerts nationwide. In South Carolina, several inches of rain falling in just an hour, flooding roads. And in California, a tropical system in the Pacific is creating huge swells.
10: This is crazy. Holy cow, you guys.
8: You can see the tide washing over the parking lot at this beach outside L.A. And in Santa Cruz, take a look at this heart-racing rescue. A lifeguard facing massive waves as he heroically saves a young boy who got swept up in the water.
3: And some 40 million people from the Midwest into the Tennessee Valley are under threat of severe storms as well, capable of producing destructive wind, really strong hail, and even a tornado or two. Back to you.
0: Okay, Liz, thank you. And with that, the Midwest is starting the week with a severe weather threat. NBC meteorologist Stephanie Olmo is tracking all of it for us. Stephanie, good morning.
11: Good morning. Storms will continue to develop early this morning across the Midwest, bringing the threat of powerful winds, large hail, and even a tornado or two. Now, there is an enhanced risk of severe weather. This is level 3 out of 5, which will continue over parts of Wisconsin. The threat will shift into the Great Lakes and Ohio Valley today, with over 48 million people under a slight risk of severe weather, including cities like Chicago, Detroit, Indianapolis, and Milwaukee. All severe weather hazards will be possible. The threat will target the Mid-Atlantic states as we head into Tuesday, including cities like D.C., Baltimore, Raleigh, and Charlotte, North Carolina. Now, aside from the storms, we've also been on heat watch. We have heat alerts that are in effect from parts of California all the way to Florida with highs around 5 to 20 degrees above average for this time of the year. So as we check out the high temperatures expected for later on today, we're talking triple-digit heat around the Four Corners region. Phoenix reaching a high of 111, 105 in Wichita, Kansas, and triple-digit heat in Dallas. Back to you.
0: ICE has confirmed that a former NFL player was deported last month. Daniel Adongo became the first Kenyan to play in the NFL when the Indianapolis Colts signed him in 2013. Immigration officials say he was removed from the country after overstaying a visa 3 years later. ICE also says criminal charges against Adongo fell under the Laken Riley Act. Court records show recent charges of intimidation, battery, and disorderly conduct were all dismissed. NBC News has not been able to reach Adongo for comment. Coming up on Early Today, the new faces in Cooperstown. And we're back in a minute with America's dry spell drying up.

0: When people ask me about why I shoot this cap, I have to say this, guys. It's simple. Every organization shaped your career. New York shaped my life. Playing for the Mets made me a better man and a better leader. The Mets cap, what represent to me is growth, and it represent a place where I became the best version of myself.
1: Carlos Beltran joined three exclusive clubs on Sunday. The legendary outfielder was inducted into the Baseball Hall of Fame, just the third player to be enshrined in Cooperstown as a New York Met. Beltran is also the sixth player to be raised in Puerto Rico to join the hall. He repeatedly shouted out his homeland during his speech. Beltran was joined in the class of 2026 by center fielder Andrew Jones and former MVP Jeff Kent. Now to golf and the rookie who put the game's greatest on notice.
2: A dream come true.
1: 21-year-old Jackson Koivun outplayed the veterans at the 3M Open in Minnesota this weekend. In just his third ever start as a pro, Koivun finished at minus 25. That is three ahead of world number one Scottie Scheffler. He's the fourth rookie to win on the tour this year and the youngest American to win a PGA event by multiple strokes in nearly a century. Coming up on Early Today, New Jersey moves to ban surveillance pricing. We'll tell you what that will look like for all you shoppers out there. And Ford issues a recall of more than 500,000 vehicles.

Making headlines this morning, Paramount and Warner Brothers have agreed to delay the closing of their hotly debated $81 billion merger into next year. It comes after 12 states sued to block the deal, saying the merger would eliminate competition, leading to higher prices and less content. New Jersey Governor Mikey Sherrill signed a new law making the Garden State the third state to ban surveillance pricing. The law prohibits companies from using customers' personal data to adjust prices on groceries and other essential items. Ford issuing a recall of 565,000 Broncos and Bronco Raptors due to a fire risk where the wiring harness in the engine could short circuit. It affects models from 2021 to 2026. The company says they have not gotten any reports of accidents related to the issue. And actor Rick Moranis is officially out of retirement. He made a special appearance as his character Lord Dark Helmet from the 1987 movie Spaceballs at the San Diego Comic-Con. Moranis will be reprising his role in the upcoming sequel Spaceballs, the new one, that is set to hit your theaters next April.

0: We're back with the airport worker going above and beyond, making a big impact with the smallest gesture. Our Hallie Jackson has the story.
1: They come in all shapes and sizes, but most passengers don't think twice about their luggage tag, at least until it disappears.
2: It seems like a shame just to throw them away.
1: That's American Airlines Phoenix Fleet Service worker Randy Crow. His days filled with racing around the ramp to get bags onto their next flights. And for nearly a decade, he and his team have been on the lookout for lost tags, reuniting them with their owners.
2: This is a souvenir for them for the trip they took, and it probably has some sentimental value to them.
1: Randy and his tag team find about 40 a week, cleaning them up before writing a note and adding a zip tie, sending them back to their owners. He's sent thousands on his own dime, even though American has offered to help.
2: I just think it's the right thing to do.
1: They've gone back to all 50 states, every Canadian province, even Central and South America.
2: Japan, South Korea, New Zealand, Australia, tons to England.
1: Passenger Nancy Gannon, so touched to get her tag back, she wrote a letter to the airline.
3: It was an intentional act of kindness that I just think the world needs more of.
1: It's those personal stories that keep Randy going, returning this one to Carrie LeGault, celebrating a milestone.
4: This gentleman went above and beyond for a stranger. And while it might seem like something simple as a bag tag, it was important and had value to me.
1: Others marking joy after life's hardest moments.
2: They went on a trip to Hawaii to celebrate their son beating leukemia. You almost cry when you read stuff like that.
1: A big impact from even the smallest acts of kindness.
0: Our thanks to Hallie for that report. Well, the estimated Powerball jackpot is now jumping to $633 million for tonight's drawing after nobody won Saturday. That means the winner could take home a cash option of $277 million. Also, no big winner in Friday's Mega Millions draw, so the estimated jackpot for Tuesday now soars to $800 million. That cash option, $344 million. If there is a lucky winner, it would be the 10th largest jackpot in the game's history. And before we let you go, here's Al with a preview of what's ahead on today.
5: This morning on the third hour, dermatology by the decade, what we need to know about skincare at every age. Plus, I'm getting an inside look at the Jim Henson Creature Shop, pulling back the curtain on how they make Muppet magic. And actor Michael Kelly stopping by with a look at season 3 of Lioness. That and more coming up this morning on the third hour of today.
0: Have a great day. We'll see you tomorrow.

0: Breaking overnight, chaos and confusion in Seattle. One suspected shooter is in custody this morning after opening fire at a food festival, killing three people and injuring several more, including a toddler. The latest from that investigation. A deadly end to a massive manhunt for the suspect in a terror attack at a pride event in Germany. What we know about the attacker who rammed a van into a crowd in Berlin, then went on a rampage with a knife. New hope for a lasting truce between the U.S. and Iran. Both sides suspending strikes over the weekend after weeks of attacks. We're live with what led to the pause in the conflict. A history-making NFL linebacker deported. Why ICE says the league's first Kenyan-born player has been removed from the country. The Space Needle drops. Seattle police searching for the daredevils who scaled the top of the landmark and left right off of it. And they grow up so fast, don't they? The worldwide birthday bash for Punch the Monkey as that viral sensation turns one. It's Monday, July 27th, and early today starts right now. It is good to be with you on this Monday morning. I'm Jessica Layton. We begin this week with breaking news out of Seattle, where three people were killed and at least four others injured in a shooting at a popular food festival. Officials say among those taken to the hospital is a two-year-old boy. A witness at the Bite of Seattle Food Festival described the chaos and the fear as families rushed away from the gunshots.
1: We were waiting at the photo booth where you do these pictures. People started running right away, like running. I mean running. It was stampede. So instead of like running with them, we waited because I didn't know what was going on because everyone was running every direction.
0: Seattle police say they believe two people were shooting at each other. One shooter described as a young person is in custody.
2: We had officers in the area, in the immediate area when these gunshots went off. Officers responded and addressed one of the shooters. That person gave up and was taken into custody. There was another person that we believe that was also involved that fled the scene, and officers began an active search for that person.
0: Two guns have been recovered so far. Police are asking the public for information to help them with that investigation. Turning now to a deadly attack in Germany. One person was killed and dozens more were hurt at a pride parade in Berlin. The suspect accused of driving a van into the crowd before being killed by police. Here's NBC's Valerie Castro.
3: Berlin police killing this 21-year-old man suspected of plotting and carrying out a deadly terror attack that killed one woman and injured at least 29 others. Police say they found Abdul Balut in a garden. He rushed towards officers with a stabbing weapon before they say he was stopped by our special operations unit using a firearm and subsequently died. The manhunt lasted nearly 24 hours before coming to a dramatic end in the suburbs of Berlin. German officials say the suspect was a known radicalized member of local Islamist groups with a criminal history. Police say Balut drove this white van into dozens of people as they walked through Tiergarten Park, the city's largest public park. The driver's seat found empty after it crashed into a tree. Some victims were also stabbed, likely with a machete, according to the German Interior Minister. Many of the victims were attending a large pride event.
4: Yeah, we have a beautiful pride today, and now it's a terrible situation in Berlin. I'm shocked.
3: The event, known as Christopher Street Day, is one of Europe's largest pride celebrations, with hundreds of thousands of people in attendance. The festival cut short by the attack. Thousands returning to the area for a vigil.
5: We are feeling not free at the moment.
3: The mayor of Berlin vowing, we will not allow anyone to take away our way of life or the way we live together.
6: The Berlin prosecutor's office says the suspect was born and raised in Berlin and has a Lebanese background. They say he had previously expressed a desire to join ISIS. Back to you.
0: Hey, Valerie, thank you. Israeli Prime Minister Benjamin Netanyahu will arrive in the U.S. later today. He's visiting Washington, D.C. to attend the funeral of one of his strongest allies, the late Senator Lindsey Graham. And Netanyahu will then meet with President Trump for their first face-to-face talk since the war with Iran began in February. NBC's Alice Barr joins me now with more. Alice, good morning. This weekend, we also finally saw a break in the strikes on Iran.
7: Yeah, good morning, Jessica. That's right. There have not been any reports of airstrikes over the last three nights, and this break comes after U.S. forces hit Iranian targets every night for nearly 2 weeks. Mike Waltz, the U.N. ambassador, says President Trump is allowing space for diplomacy. The pause also comes as concerns are growing about depleted American munitions. Two senior U.S. officials told NBC News that U.S. commanders are letting some Iranian attacks through U.S. defenses to preserve some of the diminished

0: dismissed that reporting.
1: They're going to new types of munitions, cheaper munitions, new technologies, but also with these new defense budgets, rebuilding our great military. However,
2: I want to be clear.
1: I want to be crystal clear. The U.S. military, and I've verified this every which way, has everything that it needs to conduct this campaign as effectively as it needs to be. And I have to tell you, the people that are leaking this nonsense deserve to be in jail.
0: Even as the United States holds off on its attacks, there are fears of a widening war. Over the weekend, Iran threatened Britain, warning against letting U.S. bombers operate from British bases. The U.K. responded by saying it is ready to defend itself. On Saturday, Houthi rebels aligned with Iran attacked Saudi oil installations along the Red Sea coast, and Iran accused Ukraine of targeting one of its ships in the Caspian Sea. The Iranian foreign minister said this cannot go unanswered. Ukraine has accused Iran of supplying Russia with drones. So there will be much more for President Trump and Prime Minister Netanyahu to discuss when they meet at the White House tomorrow. Jessica.
3: Okay, Ellis, thank you. To the extreme weather now and the crews battling fires in central Oregon as more than 100 million people remain under heat alerts nationwide. In South Carolina, several inches of rain fell in just an hour, flooding those roads. And a tropical system in the Pacific is creating huge swells off of California's coast. The Midwest, meanwhile, starting the week under a severe weather threat. NBC meteorologist Stephanie Olmo is tracking all of this for us. Stephanie, good morning.
4: Good morning. Storms will continue to develop early this morning across the Midwest, bringing the threat of powerful winds, large hail, and even a tornado or two. Now, there is an enhanced risk of severe weather. This is level 3 out of 5, which will continue over parts of Wisconsin. The threat will shift into the Great Lakes and Ohio Valley today, with over 48 million people under a slight risk of severe weather, including cities like Chicago, Detroit, Indianapolis, and Milwaukee. All severe weather hazards will be possible. The threat will target the Mid-Atlantic states as we head into Tuesday, including cities like D.C., Baltimore, Raleigh, and Charlotte, North Carolina. Now, aside from the storms, we've also been on heat watch. We have heat alerts that are in effect from parts of California all the way to Florida, with highs around 5 to 20 degrees above average for this time of the year. So as we check out the high temperatures expected for later on today, we're talking triple-digit heat around the Four Corners region. Phoenix reaching a high of 111, 105 in Wichita, Kansas, and triple-digit heat in Dallas. Back to you.
3: A desperate search underway this morning as an American woman vanished in the Caribbean. NBC's Priscilla Thompson now with the urgent plea from her family.
5: A desperate search is underway in Grenada for 44-year-old Elizabeth Waddell, an American tourist missing since Wednesday, Grenada police say, last seen at Grandon's Beach. This release describing the physical therapist as having a medium build and short blonde hair. Authorities are asking fishermen, boat operators, and residents along the southern coastline to be on high alert and report anything they see. Friend Amanda Romano Harmon was not on the trip, but is speaking on behalf of the family.
6: I really still want there to be a happy ending to this.
5: She says Waddell was vacationing with another close friend who believes she went for a swim.
6: She was in a bikini and a towel. They found her towel in the pier. That was it.
5: Romano Harmon says surveillance video shows Waddell in the water, but then she floats out of view.
7: And that was the last she was seen.
6: That was the last that we have eyes on her. Yes.
7: Do you all have any idea what might have happened?
6: We don't. The Coast Guard has been out for several days. They've had divers out for several days. They can't find her.
5: The State Department tells NBC News they're aware of a missing American in Grenada. Waddell's husband and daughter are on the ground aiding in the search. Her husband writing on Facebook, "I expect nothing less than Liz's safe return." Back home in North Carolina, friends and loved ones hoping for that, too.
6: Liz, if you can hear us, we love you. And we're searching. Please come home to us.
5: Priscilla Thompson, NBC News.
3: ICE has confirmed that a former NFL player was deported last month. Daniel Adongo became the first Kenyan to play in the NFL when the Indianapolis Colts signed him in 2013. Immigration officials say he was removed from the country after overstaying a visa 3 years later. ICE also says criminal

0: Criminal charges against Odongo fell under the Lake and Riley Act. Court records show recent charges of intimidation, battery, and disorderly conduct were all dismissed. Odongo has not yet commented. Well, now to the tough questions at a popular tourist site. After two daredevils were able to climb over the edge of the Space Needle in Seattle and backflip right off of it. Our Hallie Jackson has the latest on this investigation.
1: A daredevil stunt posted online by one observer 500 feet above Seattle at the tip of the Space Needle. The crowd at the popular tourist spot shocked as two base jumpers scale a glass barrier, parachutes strapped to their backs. Seconds later, backflipping right off the edge. Video from the ground showing the moment one of them made their way down, parachute deployed. It's still not clear whether both base jumpers landed safely or where they are now. But the Space Needle tells our Seattle affiliate they're working closely with the Seattle Police Department, reviewing security footage and assisting with the active investigation, with questions over how this security breach could have happened at one of the most popular tourist destinations on the West Coast. The latest stunt.
2: Oh, my God.
1: Coming just weeks after this played out on top of New York's Empire State Building. A man and woman dressed all in black scaling to the top of the spire.
3: Two geniuses climbed to the top of the Empire State Building.
1: Unfurling a banner about peace and love.
4: You can't be up here.
1: Before being taken into custody by police. That couple now charged with serious crimes, including reckless endangerment and burglary. Seemingly little deterrent for this pair on the other coast as police work to find them.
0: Our thanks to Hallie for that report. Coming up on Early Today, the new faces in the Baseball Hall of Fame. But first, a massive egg recall leaves health officials scrambling. We're back in a minute with the consumer alert before you make breakfast.

0: We're back with a warning before you make breakfast this morning. Millions of eggs recalled over possible salmonella contamination. It comes as health officials are already racing to contain a growing parasite outbreak that is believed to be tied to lettuce. NBC's Dr. Akshay Sayal has the latest.
1: Another foodborne outbreak. Nearly 20 million eggs recalled for potential salmonella contamination. The FDA urging people to check their refrigerators for any affected eggs and throw them out, saying almost 100 people are sick in 17 states, dozens hospitalized with no deaths reported so far. Midwest Poultry Services recalling the eggs, sold under several brand names, including at Kroger grocery stores. Those eggs produced and distributed from farms in Texas, which is reporting the most cases. Salmonella can cause diarrhea, fever, and vomiting, similar to symptoms of cyclosporiasis. Much of the country still grappling with that outbreak, with nearly 12,000 confirmed or suspected cases nationwide. No single confirmed source.
2: What's unique about this is the fact that, you know, right now our public health agencies, both at the federal and state and local levels, are probably stretched extremely thin.
1: Barbara Kowalczyk is a professor of food safety at George Washington University. She's worried that recent funding cuts to public health agencies could impact future outbreaks.
3: Do you see these as isolated incidents or of a larger problem to come?
2: I think these are not isolated incidents. Any outbreak is a symptom of a broken system.
1: Still, experts say there are steps you should be doing to protect yourself from all foodborne illnesses, like carefully washing your fruits and vegetables and keeping up with the latest recalls. Dr. Akshay Sayal, NBC News.
0: Still to come, the IMAX boost is real. The Odyssey has a second weekend worthy of the gods, despite fans going on their own 10-year journey to see.

0: You're a man who needs to control his fate. But you cannot control this.
1: That world is gone.
2: No one could stand between me and home. Not even the gods.
3: Odysseus once again stood above all suitors vying for the hearts of moviegoers. The Odyssey dropped a mere 29% in its second weekend, taking in another $87 million. It's the best sophomore outing in director Christopher Nolan's career. Disney's Moana and Toy Story 5 held at numbers 2 and 3, the latter becoming the third movie this year to make over $1 billion worldwide. And we're getting a glimpse of what the Marvel Cinematic Universe looks like post-Doomsday.
4: And like Kevin likes to say, there is one more thing. I want you guys to give a warm welcome to our new Black Panther, Mr. David Johnson.
3: Oscar-winning director Ryan Coogler was at Marvel's Comic-Con panel Saturday. He announced Black Panther 3 is set for release in December 2028, and actor David Johnson will take up the mantle of Wakanda's protector. Johnson is playing the son of T'Challa, originally brought to the screen by the late Chadwick Boseman. That reveal came just after the studio announced that Ryan Gosling will rev up as the new Ghost Rider. The new film is set for 2028. When we come back, details on a massive Ford recall. And Rick Moranis comes out of retirement for a very special

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Making headlines this morning, Paramount and Warner Brothers have agreed to delay the closing of their hotly debated $81 billion merger into next year. It comes after 12 states sued to block the deal, saying the merger would eliminate competition, leading to higher prices and less content. Ford issuing a recall of 500,000 Broncos and Bronco Raptors due to a fire risk where the wiring harness in the engine could short circuit. It affects models from 2021 to 2026. The company says they have not gotten any reports of accidents related to the issue. Actor Rick Moranis is officially out of retirement. He made a special appearance as his character Lord Darkhelmet, a spoof of Darth Vader from the 1987 movie Spaceballs. Moranis will be reprising his role in the upcoming sequel Spaceballs, the new one, which is set to hit theaters next.

0: Carlos Beltran joined three exclusive clubs on Sunday.
1: When people ask me about why I shoot this cap, I have to say this, guys. It's simple. Every organization shaped your career, New York shaped my life. Playing for the Mets made me a better man and a better leader. The Mets cap, what represents to me is growth, and it represents a place where I became the best version of myself.
0: The legendary outfielder was inducted into the Baseball Hall of Fame, just the third player to be enshrined in Cooperstown as a New York Met. He's also the sixth player raised in Puerto Rico to join the Hall. He repeatedly shouted out his homeland during his speech. Beltran was joined in the class of 2026 by center fielder Andrew Jones and former MVP Jeff Kent. Now to the big birthday bash for internet royalty. Our Hallie Jackson has the worldwide celebration for a little monkey named Punch.
2: It's the monkey milestone for the internet sensation who captured hearts around the world. Punch the Monkey, winning over millions of adoring fans this year after going viral.
3: Happy birthday to you. Happy birthday to Punchy.
2: He's celebrating his first birthday.
4: My day's made. I literally, the first thing I saw when I woke up was, it was his birthday. Oh, he stole my heart.
2: The Ichikawa City Zoo in Japan, receiving more than 2,500 birthday cards in different languages, with visitors packing in to see Punch.
5: It's not really emotional seeing how happy Punch makes everyone.
2: Punch's followers rooting for him after this moment that went everywhere online when a bigger monkey bullied Punch, sending him scurrying to safety with his stuffed orangutan.
6: We've all felt like the outcast. We couldn't fit in, felt abandoned.
2: People seeing themselves in Punch after he went through one thing after another, being abandoned by his mother, struggling to make friends, even an intruder breaking into his enclosure. Punch's story inspiring zoos here in America to use stuffies to socialize other animals. And now Punch is swinging into his second year of life with more friends, more fans, and more food than he could ever dream of.
0: Coming up on today, turning the tables on the dinner reservation game. Our Brian Chung looks at why it's so hard to book a reservation these days and has some strategies to secure the table. That and much more coming up on today. Well, thanks for watching early today. I'm Jessica Layton. We hope you have a great Monday, a good start to your week, and I'll see you back here tomorrow.

0: Right now on Morning News Now, a deadly Seattle shooting. At least three people were killed and several others injured in an alleged shootout between gunmen at a popular food festival. The gunfire creating chaos, sending the crowd at the city's iconic Space Needle running and screaming. Police raced to the scene, confronting one of the shooters.
1: Officers responded and addressed one of the shooters. That person gave up and was taken into custody. There was another person that we believe that was also involved that fled the scene.
0: The latest ahead as Seattle police ask for the public's help finding the second gunman. Breathing room, the United States and Iran pause their attacks for a second straight day as the U.S. ambassador to the United Nations, Mike Waltz, dismisses reporting that U.S. weapons stockpiles are depleted after months of fighting. Meanwhile, concerns are being raised over a potential U.S. nuclear deal with Saudi Arabia. An update ahead from Washington. Be careful with your breakfast. The FDA announcing the recall of nearly 20 million eggs due to potential salmonella contamination. Dozens of people have been hospitalized. We'll tell you what brands are impacted and what you should be on the lookout for. And end of an era, the days of the manual stick shift may soon be in our rearview mirror. We'll have a look at why stepping on the clutch and sliding the car into gear may one day become extinct. I'll admit it, I don't know how.
2: You've never done it?
0: I'd love to learn.
2: It is. Well, you better hurry.
0: Exactly.
2: The time. Yeah. The clock is ticking. Not easy, but it is fun. All right. Good morning. Good to have you with us on this Monday. I'm Joe Fryer.
0: And I'm Savannah Sellers. We're going to begin this hour out west, where first responders say one suspect is in custody following a deadly mass shooting in downtown Seattle last night. At least three people were killed in the shooting, while at least four others were reported injured.
2: Officials said they believe the victims were caught in a shootout between two gunmen at a food festival near the city's iconic Space Needle. And this morning, officials say one suspect is in custody, with potentially another shooter still on the run. Reporter Sebastian Robertson from our NBC affiliate in Seattle, King 5, has the latest details.
3: The Seattle Police Department confirming that three people have died. A total of seven people were shot after a shooting at an event in Seattle called the Bite of Seattle. We are just beside the Space Needle north of the MoPOP Museum here. The event brings hundreds of thousands of people to the city over the course of the weekend. We heard from multiple witnesses that just after 6 p.m., they heard several gunshots, as many as six heard. That led to just mass panic in the crowd, people trying to go for any available exit. Meanwhile, Seattle police, who were already on scene, dozens of officers responded. We're told that several of those officers immediately confronted the shooter, were able to get that person to put down the weapon. That suspect was arrested and taken into custody. Police believe there may be suspects still out there, not ruling out the possibility there may be more than one. Now, hundreds of thousands of people attend this event on average per day, and despite there being many witnesses, police say that a problem is that those witnesses are not cooperating with law enforcement. They're asking the public to come forward. They believe that somebody knows who these alleged shooters or shooters may be. Meanwhile, all resources are descending on Seattle. The FBI and ATF are assisting with this investigation, with the assistant chief, the governor, Congresswoman Pramila Jayapal, and the mayor of Seattle, who are calling this a true tragedy. Again, three people killed in this mass shooting in Seattle. Back to you.
0: All right, Sebastian Robertson, thank you very much. Well, back in Washington, and under increasing scrutiny as it carries out this war with Iran over its nuclear pursuits, the Trump administration is defending its decision to make a nuclear deal with Saudi Arabia amid concerns it could spark a regional arms race. Meet the Press moderator Kristen Welker discussed the issue with U.S. Ambassador to the U.N. Mike Waltz. Here's Kristen with more.
4: Good morning, Joe and Savannah. This week on Meet the Press, I spoke with U.S. Ambassador to the U.N. Mike Waltz about the Trump administration's potential deal to allow Saudi Arabia to create their own civilian nuclear program. The U.S. is fighting a war with Iran over its nuclear program. Why reward Saudi Arabia with a nuclear program now?
5: Huge difference. I mean, massive difference that it's important for people to understand. You have the largest sponsor of terrorism in the world. in Iran. You have them refusing to allow the inspections. Contrast that, by the way, there's a deal in place with the UAE.
4: But could you set off an arms race?
5: They allow the inspections.
4: Could you set off an arms race, a nuclear arms race in the
5: region? No, what will set off a nuclear arms race, Kirsten, is if Iran tests a nuclear weapon, Saudi has made it clear they will get a nuclear weapon. This is civilian nuclear power, which is perfectly acceptable. The UAE has a plant. In fact, even Iran has a Russian-provided plant. The difference is Iran is enriching to weapons level that it doesn't need to do. Iran is burying it, which no other country in the world does, hundreds of feet underground under hardened military infrastructure. Iran is trying to shield it with a conventional drone and missile shield. And Iran has stated if and when they get a nuclear weapon, they will not only use it on Israel, that they will threaten the rest of the world to export their revolution. That is night and day different than an American company selling a nuclear, civilian nuclear plant to an ally.
4: Just to put a button on this, bottom line, the deal will not be fully implemented until Saudi Arabia agrees to sign on to the Abraham Accords.
5: That's the president's position.
4: You can see my full interview with Ambassador Waltz at meetthepress.com. You can also get more Meet the Press right here on NBC News Now every weekday at 4 p.m.
0: All right, Kristen, thank you.
2: Now, in the Middle East, there is an uneasy calm in the war between Iran and the United States. Following a two-week bombing campaign, the U.S. stopped its strikes on Iran Friday night.
0: In return, Iran also halted its attacks on U.S. bases in the region. The pause comes amid mounting uncertainty over the state of U.S. weapons stockpiles and the state of peace talks between both countries.
2: NBC News Washington correspondent Alice Barr joins us with the latest on this. Alice, good morning. A lot of mixed messaging as to why the U.S. halted the strikes on Iran. Is it clear? Is this because of America's weapons supply, or is it just about maybe giving talks a chance?
6: Yeah, good morning, Joe and Savannah. The main voice we heard from the administration about this over the weekend was UN Ambassador Mike Waltz, who told NBC's Meet the Press that President Trump is allowing space for diplomacy. But the pause does come amid growing concerns about depleted American munitions. Two senior U.S. officials told NBC News that American commanders are letting some Iranian attacks through U.S. defenses to preserve some of the diminishing supply. The Pentagon declined to comment. Ambassador Mike Waltz forcefully rejected that reporting, even as he did reference the Pentagon's massive new budget requests. Here's more of what he underscored.
5: The U.S. military, and I've verified this every which way, has everything that it needs to conduct this campaign as effectively as it needs to be. What the president is doing right now, as we've seen all along, is giving some talks some space. Talks are ongoing.
6: Notable, too, that Israeli Prime Minister Benjamin Netanyahu is due to arrive in Washington today for the funeral services for his longtime ally, the late Senator Lindsey Graham. And then tomorrow, Netanyahu is set to meet with President Trump in their first face-to-face talk since the war with Iran began in February.
0: Alice, what are we hearing from the Iranians about the current state of affairs? Are they willing to restart talks with the U.S.?
6: Huge question, right? For the first time in weeks, Iran yesterday reported progress in talks with Oman to reopen the Strait of Hormuz, but didn't offer any specifics. And Iran did say that it would pause its attacks for as long as the U.S. pauses its bombing. But Iran said today it was still in control of the Strait of Hormuz and not seeking to restart peace talks, at least directly with the United States at this point.
2: Alice, despite this pause in fighting, the U.S. says it is still maintaining that naval blockade on the Strait of Hormuz. And CENTCOM did carry out an operation involving a tanker over the weekend. What are we learning about that?
6: Yeah, U.S. Central Command released footage of American troops boarding and inspecting a ship in the Persian Gulf and disabling a vessel accused of violating that U.S. military blockade. And then we know this is also expanding to other fronts. On Saturday, Houthi rebels who are backed by Iran attacked Saudi oil installations along the Red Sea coast. Over the weekend, Iran threatened Britain, warning against letting U.S. bombers operate from British bases. The U.K. said it's ready to defend itself. And Iran's top diplomat is accusing Ukraine's President Zelensky directly of directing attacks against an Iranian commercial ship in the Caspian Sea, saying that would not go unanswered. Ukraine, we know, has accused Iran of supplying Russia with drones. So a lot of threads here, guys.
2: All right. Alice Barr, thank you so much.
0: Well, today marks 99 days until the midterm elections after the rise and fall of Graham Plattner. Former Maine state lawmaker Troy Jackson has secured the Democratic nomination in that Senate race. He will face longtime Republican Senator Susan Collins in a race that could determine control of the Senate.
2: Democrats now have less than 4 months to mount a successful challenge to Collins, who is a five-term incumbent with a big fundraising advantage. Speaking at his party's convention, Jackson criticized Collins' voting record and laid out what's at stake.
7: One way or the other, this November, she will answer to the people of Maine. Because this election is not going to be decided by corporate PACs, big pharma, insurance companies, or the billionaires funding Susan Collins. It will be decided in union halls and at kitchen tables.
0: NBC News political reporter Megan Brand is here to talk through this and other headlines out of Washington this morning. Megan, good morning. So where is this race going to be won and lost? Does Jackson have a realistic path to victory there in Maine?
8: Hey, guys, good morning. Yeah, Maine is expected to be a really tight, competitive state, but a really important one. It's a state that Democrats are eyeing as a vital state to win if they're trying to win back the Senate and turn that blue. And it's also a really interesting state politically because it's a state that is represented in the Senate by Susan Collins, who is a Republican, but it's also a state that President Trump lost in 2024. So over the weekend, we got a bit more of a taste as to how these two candidates are going to be framing this race now that we are officially in the general election portion of this race. So Troy Jackson, in a speech over the weekend, criticized Susan Collins, arguing that she expresses concerns, but that she doesn't do enough to sufficiently take action and address those concerns. Another dynamic to watch is the extent to which he is able to tie her to President Trump. He said in that speech as well that she served President Trump. Now, meanwhile, Susan Collins had told our colleagues at NBC that she's served in the Senate during five administrations and that there's not a single president with whom she has agreed with everything on. She also pointed out a point that she disagrees with President Trump on, saying that she disagreed with him on his decision to try to put more tariffs on Canadian goods. She's trying to lean into her independence, saying that she opposes President Trump when she thinks that he's wrong and that she supports him when she thinks that he's right. And President Trump has also weighed into this race, endorsing Susan Collins for another term, guys.
2: And in some other news, it looks like President Trump is trying to challenge the way the Smithsonian Museum teaches American history. What's going on here? What has he ordered?
8: Yeah, so President Trump signed an executive order to have what was referred to as warning signs placed in front of the Smithsonian's National Museum of American History in an effort to try to correct what it referred to as inaccurate information put in the museum. Now, the executive order said that this would be temporary, and this also comes after a report was released by the White House on the 4th of July that criticized the way that the Smithsonian's present information to the public. That report had targeted the Museum of American History in particular, arguing that it was ideological and political. And that report had said that it wasn't able to be trusted to, quote, to tell America's story honestly and in a way that is inspiring, unifying, and worthy of our great republic. So this executive order also said that those temporary signs should inform visitors about the findings in that report. So the Smithsonian didn't provide a comment to NBC, but previously after that report had come out, the Smithsonian secretary, his name is Lonnie Bunch, had said, defended the Smithsonian's work, saying that it was driven by scholarship, accuracy, and an uncompromising commitment to tell the fullness of America's story, guys.
0: Megan, also, let's talk about Friday night, the Correspondents' Dinner. This is this event. It had to be rescheduled. People probably remember after a gunman had stormed the original event that happened back in April. Well, the president had promised some vicious attacks beforehand. It's this night that's supposed to be sort of part fun, part serious for the journalists who cover the administration to sort of be there with the administration on the evening. What did he have to say to the lawmakers and journalists that were in the room?
8: So many parts of that speech reflected the atmosphere of a political speech that he gives. So he criticized political opponents, he criticized journalists, but, you know, it's a very different crowd than one that he's used to speaking in front of. He's used to speaking in front of fans of his, and this was a room that was filled with many journalists who, you know, did not, who didn't express much emotion during a lot of this speech. It's also a speech where the president traditionally delivers a couple of jokes as well, and Trump did that too, and a few of the jokes got laughs, but many as well were met with silence. Again, this is a room of journalists who, it's a different atmosphere than the type that he would typically present a speech in front of. So he acknowledged that at some point as well, referring to a joke after a joke had fallen flat, saying that he thought that was the only part that was good in, quote, "this whole freaking stupid speech that they wrote," were his words, guys.
9: All right. Megan Brand, thank you very much.
2: Severe summer weather continues to batter parts of the country. In eastern South Carolina, several inches of rain fell in a short period of time. That caused flooding yesterday for people living in low-lying areas near Charleston.
9: Meanwhile, out west, the opposite problem. In Las Vegas, the temperatures reached over 114 degrees, forcing airlines to reduce service because the planes couldn't fly with a full load of passengers in that heat. And it's not just the U.S. In Europe, the Spanish military was called in to help battle a wildfire burning in the central part of the country that is believed to be the largest in their history.
2: NBC News correspondent Maggie Vespa is tracking all this from Chicago. She joins us now with the latest. Maggie, good morning. First, let's start with the storms along the eastern part of the U.S. What can you tell us about those?
10: Sure. Yeah, basically, guys, you saw that flash flooding in South Carolina. That was really kind of emblematic of a lot of what the South and East Coast dealt with in the last 24 to 48 hours. It was just really quick, heavy, violent storms that roared in. We saw flash flooding in those low-lying parts you talked about near Charleston. Florida also got hit really hard. There were water spouts off the coast there. And again, violent thunderstorms. There's that South Carolina video that's so striking. But kind of keeping up that pattern that we've seen kind of across much of the Midwest and South, where these storms roar in really quickly and dump so much rain that a lot of the infrastructure really isn't able to withstand it. You see flooding like that. So just really a mess across that part of the country for sure.
9: What about the fires burning out west, Maggie? How serious are they?
10: Yeah, we're talking about close to 36 wildfires in Oregon alone. That state in particular is experiencing one of its worst wildfire seasons in years. They have a historically low snowpack, which means there's almost no moisture there in the ground or in the atmosphere to really help calm these fires. It's basically a tinderbox. And then you can see, again, how massive the smoke plumes are there. I say again, because we're also watching this in Europe, which we'll talk about in a second. But, you know, this is something that they've dealt with for years. They have a wildfire season every year, but this is August-like conditions being experienced in July. These fires are roaring out of control. You can see it's not the most populated area. A lot of it's really rural, but there are some homes that have been destroyed and a lot of people really on edge there, guys. And really, it's just showing no sign of slowing. So definitely concerning.
2: And you mentioned Europe. Typically, when we talk about wildfires, you maybe don't think about Europe, though in recent years, that has been changing.
9: Right.
2: Fires right now burning across Spain and France. Talk about how they're impacting people there, how they're impacting communities there.
10: Yeah, in Spain, they've destroyed homes for sure. And in fact, I was just reading about Spain and France experiencing so much rain that a lot of the infrastructure really isn't able to withstand it. You see flooding like that. So just really a mess across that part of the country for sure.
9: What about the fires burning out west, Maggie? How serious are they?
10: Yeah, we're talking about close to 36 wildfires in Oregon alone. That state in particular is experiencing one of its worst wildfire seasons in years. They have a historically low snowpack, which means there's almost no moisture there in the ground or in the atmosphere to really help calm these fires. It's basically a tinderbox. And then you can see, again, how massive the smoke plumes are there. I say again, because we're also watching this in Europe, which we'll talk about in a second. But, you know, this is something that they've dealt with for years. They have a wildfire season every year, but this is August-like conditions being experienced in July. These fires are roaring out of control. You can see it's not the most populated area. A lot of it's really rural, but there are some homes that have been destroyed and a lot of people really on edge there, guys. And really, it's just showing no sign of slowing. So definitely concerning.
2: And you mentioned Europe. Typically, when we talk about wildfires, you maybe don't think about Europe, though in recent years, that has been changing.
9: Right.
2: Fires right now burning across Spain and France. Talk about how they're impacting people there, how they're impacting communities there.
10: Yeah, in Spain, they've destroyed homes for sure. And in fact, I was just reading about Spain and France experiencing what they're calling smoke clouds. So this is becoming such a large force there in that part of Western Europe that it's almost like they're kind of meteorological elements being kicked up from the fires there. You can see that's what it looks like. Yeah, we're talking about close to 36 wildfires in Oregon alone. That state in particular is experiencing one of its worst wildfire seasons in years. They have a historically low snowpack, which means there's almost no moisture there in the ground or in the atmosphere to really help calm these fires. It's basically a tinderbox. And then you can see, again, how massive the smoke plumes are there. I say again, because we're also watching this in Europe, which we'll talk about in a second. But, you know, this is something that they've dealt with for years. They have a wildfire season every year, but this is August-like conditions being experienced in July. These fires are roaring out of control. You can see it's not the most populated area. A lot of it's really rural, but there are some homes that have been destroyed and a lot of people really on edge there, guys. And really, it's just showing no sign of slowing. So definitely concerning.
2: And you mentioned Europe. Typically, when we talk about wildfires, you maybe don't think about Europe, though in recent years, that has been changing.
10: Right.
2: Fires right now burning across Spain and France. Talk about how they're impacting people there, how they're impacting communities there.
10: Yeah, in Spain, they've destroyed homes for sure. And in fact, I was just reading about Spain and France experiencing what they're calling smoke clouds. So this is becoming such a large force there in that part of Western Europe that it's almost like they're kind of meteorological elements being kicked up from the fires there. You can see that's what it looks like in Spain with those wildland firefighters on the front line there. In France, flames are racing toward the iconic Bordeaux wine region. Close to 250,000 people have been evacuated there. And then in Italy, people were forced off of these popular beaches that obviously are having their height of the tourist season now in the summer. And so it's really these kind of like, you know, the epitome, Joe, you're right. We don't think about this in that part of the world. And it's kind of really touching these iconic tourist hotspots. So just really striking a lot of people as to how severe, how historic, and also how common a part of our lives, an annual record-setting often wildfire seasons are becoming really around the globe.
2: Happening more and more often everywhere. All right, Maggie Vespa in Chicago, thank you so much. Let's get some more weather updates now and a closer look at your morning news now forecast.
9: Let's bring in meteorologist Andrea Romero with the latest. Andrea, good morning.
11: Good morning, Joe and Savannah. And yes, we are dealing with that severe weather threat also in parts of the country still. We're looking this morning at some heavy rain activity, some storms firing up here along Michigan and also here in parts of Southern Illinois, stretching into parts of Kentucky and even also Tennessee. Now, this is a frontal boundary that's going to be moving through the area, sparking these isolated storms that will be donning the Ohio Valley, the Great Lakes today, the Midwest. All severe hazards are possible. We're talking about damaging winds, large hail, and also that possibility of an isolated tornado. And this risk will be shifting eastward tomorrow as the system slides towards the East Coast, and the potential for that wind and that hail, those heavy rain showers, will be extending all the way from the northeast into the mid-Atlantic. We could have some flash flooding issues, especially in those metro areas. So that's something to look out for tomorrow. So the severe weather threat, 53 million people are at risk today here in the Great Lakes, the Midwest, and also parts of the Ohio Valley. And that threat, like I said, will be shifting over to the East Coast, stretching all the way from New York down into Myrtle Beach, and where 34 million people will be at risk for that severe weather. Now, talking about the heat. It's a dangerous, long-lasting heat wave that's impacting parts of the southern U.S. and also the central U.S. and will continue to do so. This hot and humid humid weather will persist. We can look at those triple digits that we'll be having today across parts of the desert southwest, and that will continue into tomorrow as it begins to shift to the south, and the concentration of the heat will intensify as well as the humidity for late week. And we're talking about heat indices that will be in the triple digits from Tampa to Myrtle Beach to Dallas, Houston, New Orleans. And of course, the heat is not only impacting the U.S., but across the pond, we're talking about that European heat wave, which of course is one of those main contributing factors for those wildfires that we just saw, those devastating images. Over 120,000 acres have burned in Spain already, obviously in France also. So we're talking about those fires, and we can see those hot temperatures, and really there's no relief in sight for them at this moment. So it's really concerning what's happening over there as well.
2: Reminder, many of those places, they don't have air conditioning there either.
11: They don't.
9: Very dangerous.
2: Thanks, Andrea.
9: Thank you. Well, in overseas news, the LGBTQ plus community in Germany is still in shock after a deadly attack at the Berlin Pride Parade over the weekend. On Saturday, police say a man drove a vehicle into a crowd and then began attacking people with a bladed weapon. He killed one person in the incident and injured dozens of others. On Sunday, police shot and killed the suspect after a short manhunt when he charged at officers with a knife. NBC News correspondent Valerie Castro has the details.
12: Berlin police killing this 21-year-old man suspected of plotting and carrying out a deadly terror attack that killed one woman and injured at least 29 others. Police say they found Abdul Balut in a garden. He rushed towards officers with a stabbing weapon before they say he was stopped by our special operations unit using a firearm and subsequently died. The manhunt lasted nearly 24 hours before coming to a dramatic end in the suburbs of Berlin. German officials say the suspect was a known radicalized member of local Islamist groups with a criminal history. Police say Balut drove this white van into dozens of people as they walked through Tiergarten Park, the city's largest public park. The driver's seat found empty after it crashed into a tree. Some victims were also stabbed, likely with a machete, according to the German Interior Minister. Many of the victims were attending a large pride event.
13: Yeah, we have a beautiful pride today, and now it's a terrible situation in Berlin. Yeah, I'm shocked.
12: The event, known as Christopher Street Day, is one of Europe's largest pride celebrations, with hundreds of thousands of people in attendance. The festival cut short by the attack. Thousands returning to the area for a vigil.
14: We are feeling not free at the moment.
12: The mayor of Berlin vowing, we will not allow anyone to take away our way of life or the way we live together.
8: The Berlin prosecutor's office says the suspect was born and raised in Berlin and has a Lebanese background. They say he had previously expressed a desire to join ISIS. Back to you.
9: All right, Valerie, thank you. Let's bring in NBC News law enforcement analyst Evie Pomporis now for more on this. Evie, good morning. Thanks for joining us. Walk us through how authorities adapt to a threat like vehicle ramming at an event like this when it's publicized and known that there's going to be a gathering outside at something like this.
15: So we've actually seen quite a few of these. Germany's had an issue with some of these vehicle rammings. We even had one here in the United States, New Orleans, a couple of years ago that we reported on. One of the things that you do is you put up barriers or barricades, but barricades that actually can stop the vehicles, even potted plants. If you look at some of the buildings here in New York City, you see these massive potted plants, anything that can prevent the vehicle from ramming through. It's really something that people are taking into consideration, law enforcement authorities. Then you're also looking at the traditional police presence, even uniforms, how many uniforms to have on site. People don't think of that, but when I would do security plans, it wasn't just for the individual like the president, but we would think about the public. And I would think about how many uniforms I wanted. Uniforms create deterrence. If I see law enforcement in uniforms, I'm thinking, okay, I'm going to go the other way. So anything that's massive presence. I think in this scenario, they suspect that he did rent the vehicle. So they're going to trace that back to see what was going on with that. And I did hear that they actually had somebody else in custody. They're not sure exactly if that person's tied yet or not. There's no confirmation there, but there are suggestions that there was somebody else in the vehicle with the individual.
2: Let's talk about the suspect, because officials believe he did have radical Islamist beliefs. He had recently been sentenced for preparing a serious act of violence earlier this year. That raises a lot of questions about maybe why they weren't keeping a better eye on this person. Talk about how hard it is to do that. What should have maybe been done in a situation like this, where you have someone who already has a history?
15: Yeah, so 2024, he posted propaganda, ISIS propaganda on Instagram. 2025, he actually traveled to Lebanon with intentions to go to Syria to connect with ISIS. 2026, actually just a few months before this incident, German law enforcement actually went to his residence to see if he was in violation of some kind of weapons act that they have. So somebody who's clearly on the radar with them. So they did convict him for certain crimes. But that's the thing. It's like you convict and then you release. And then how many people can you monitor? It is such a difficult thing. Social media, monitoring people, people with ideologies and ideas. We're getting to a point where it's very, very hard. And even when you look at someone, you have to make sure, do I have enough to keep monitoring? And then you have to allocate your resources somewhere else.
9: Evie Pomporis, as always, we appreciate your expertise. Thank you so much.
2: Much more to come here on Morning News Now. Later this hour, millions of eggs have been recalled because of possible salmonella contamination. We'll tell you what you should be looking out for.
9: Up first, though, we'll head to Grenada, where a search is underway for an American tourist who vanished while on vacation. The latest on the investigation.

0: We're back now with an urgent search underway in Grenada for a North Carolina woman who vanished during a beach vacation. Elizabeth Waddell, who goes by the name Liz, was last seen going for a swim but never returned. Her family has now flown to the island desperate for answers. NBC News correspondent Priscilla Thompson has more.
1: A desperate search is underway in Grenada for 44-year-old Elizabeth Waddell. An American tourist missing since Wednesday, Grenada police say, last seen at Grandon's Beach. This release describing the physical therapist as having a medium build and short blonde hair. Authorities are asking fishermen, boat operators, and residents along the southern coastline to be on high alert and report anything they see. Friend Amanda Romano Harmon was not on the trip, but is speaking on behalf of the family.
2: I really still want there to be a happy ending to this.
1: She says Waddell was vacationing with another close friend who believes she went for a swim.
2: She was in a bikini and a towel. They found her towel on the pier. That was it.
1: Romano Harmon says surveillance video shows Waddell in the water, but then she floats out of view.
3: And that was the last she was seen.
2: That was the last that we have eyes on her. Yes.
3: Do you all have any idea what might have happened?
2: We don't. The Coast Guard has been out for several days. They've had divers out for several days. They can't find her.
1: The State Department tells NBC News they're aware of a missing American in Grenada. Waddell's husband and daughter are on the ground aiding in the search. Her husband writing on Facebook, "I expect nothing less than Liz's safe return." Back home in North Carolina, friends and loved ones hoping for that too.
2: Liz, if you can hear us, we love you. And we're searching. Please come home to us.
1: Priscilla Thompson, NBC News.
4: Well, as Americans face rising prices for energy across the board, one possible producer of reliable energy is having a hard time getting off the ground. Some indigenous communities say federal roadblocks are standing in the way of developing renewable power on tribal lands. NBC News Capitol Hill correspondent Julie Serkin has a look.
5: Power, land, and water. We have an abundance of all three.
6: Windmills dot the South Dakota plains.
5: So it's prime development for, you know, solar wind. But to get access to that capital is extremely difficult for tribes.
6: On these hallowed lands belonging to the Sioux tribe, not a single turbine in sight.
5: Developing in Indian country is one of the hardest things to do on this earth.
7: Why? What makes it so hard?
5: Federal government.
6: The government tried to make it easier. The Biden administration created a program that would back private capital loans to ease the risk for investors. But that $75 million fund, as well as other clean energy grants, were gutted in the so-called One Big Beautiful Bill, signed into law by President Trump last summer.
8: On this reservation, in this vast open field behind me, just two wind farms could have been used to generate power for 500,000 households. Those projects are now on hold.
6: Some of those households would have been in states as far away as California, where reliance on wind power is growing.
5: If we as a tribe don't do something and get into the game, then we're going to be left behind like we always have been.
6: Natural disasters, artificial intelligence, and cryptocurrency are driving energy demands nationwide.
9: There is huge untapped potential on tribal lands to generate electricity of all types.
6: Adria Brooks is a transmission planning expert who used to work with the Department of Energy.
9: Our utility rates are going to go up each month. It also is going to mean, though, that electricity is not as reliable.
6: That's where the Ocheti-Chacoan Power Authority would have come in, to develop renewable energy resources on tribal land to alleviate the aging grid. Cheyenne River Sioux Tribe Chairman Ryman LeBeau is on the board.
7: What would it mean to be able to have wind turbines on this land?
10: It would mean energy sovereignty for our people. We would use the land to put up the wind energy towers and power our homes, our communities, our hospitals, our clinics.
6: Helping tribes unlock revenue streams they critically need. But some tribal members say they should be consulted about any projects on their land.
11: We want to do these new things, but the federal government at every turn, you know, passes all these things that are a direct hindrance to Native American people within the United States.
6: The Department of the Interior, the agency that oversees government relations with Native Americans, did not respond to our requests for comment. Julie Serkin, NBC News.
4: Well, coming up, a foodborne outbreak that could have a big impact on your next breakfast.
0: Up next, we'll tell you about a warning from the FDA recalling nearly 20 million eggs because of possible salmonella contamination. Tips on what to do if you have contaminated eggs in your fridge. You're watching Morning News now.

0: have the bacteria on the outer shell. So, for example, if you're somebody who stores your eggs on your countertop, if they're sort of around a lot of different things, you want to clean and sanitize the area. If you are throwing them out, put them into a little plastic bag, then throw them out just so they avoid any sort of cross-contamination. But guys, if you think, you know, you can cook the salmonella out of this, don't try and do that. Just dispose of the eggs altogether.
1: So, yeah, so cooking them doesn't just, like, kill the bacteria, or
0: It technically does.
1: Okay.
0: So cooking does kill the bacteria about 160 degrees Fahrenheit, but the problem, Savannah, is that if it's on the counters, if it's around the kitchen, it's going to start to, you know, sort of cross-contaminate other things. So, for example, you're not going to be cooking your counter, you're not going to be cooking other things it may come into contact with, and you could get infected that way.
2: And as you mentioned, this is all happening while federal officials are still trying to get the cyclospora outbreak under control. It's been linked to iceberg lettuce, bag salads. Up to nearly 12,000 people have been sickened so far, and we still don't really have a single confirmed source. Talk about the biggest challenge officials face when they're trying to investigate something like this.
0: We talked to experts over the weekend, Joe, and really what they're telling us is manpower, right? As investigators race to find the source of these outbreaks, there's a growing debate over whether recent cuts to federal health agencies have left the system with fewer tools to respond, making the outbreaks harder to contain.
3: U.S. health officials scrambling to find what's causing the country's largest ever cyclospora outbreak as cases from the parasite keep going up. Health Secretary RFK Jr. reassuring the public, saying,
4: "We do have the outbreak under control."
3: But just a few days later, officials identified another cluster impacting over 70 people with no known source yet, and more states battling outbreaks.
5: Immediately had to sprint to the bathroom. It was horrible.
6: For the people saying, "Oh, I want to get the parasite, I want to lose weight." No, you don't.
3: It's still unclear what the source is for all the cases, meaning manpower and resources are still needed to track down the culprit. Last year, the CDC cut back on its foodborne diseases active surveillance network, something we covered when NBC News reported it exclusively.
7: The CDC is scaling back this critical program called FoodNet.
3: The program had required monitoring of 8 pathogens, but the agency reduced it to just 2, leaving cyclospora for states to track on their own.
8: It disrupted the flow and weakened the flow of scientific funding for this kind of agricultural science investigation and investment that needs to be done.
3: The CDC telling NBC News earlier this month and reiterating to our Aaron McLaughlin, there's no difference in how cyclosporiasis cases are reported to or handled at the agency in recent years, adding it's challenging to track because it could take a week for symptoms to appear. Former FDA Commissioner Robert Califf, under Presidents Biden and Obama, telling CNBC those cuts and others are problematic, while stopping short of saying they've made this outbreak worse.
9: They don't track cyclospora anymore. That was a decision. You know, I think DOGE in general will go down as an unmitigated disaster, particularly in the area of public health. It is very hard to say this specific case, the cuts had anything to do with the ultimate outcome.
3: Another former FDA commissioner, under President Trump, Scott Gottlieb, also responding to a question about the cuts.
10: CDC appears to act slowly here. Michigan really did a lot of the initial epidemiological work that traced this to a common food source, and then FDA picked up from there. There have been cuts. There have been people in some of these groups who've been let go from DOGE. There was also a group on food safety that was let go at USDA. Whether or not that translated into any of this, I think it's really premature to draw that conclusion.
3: We've reached out to the FDA and haven't heard back. Beyond the response at the federal level, state and local health departments often take the lead when outbreaks like this begin, and the CDC relies on states to notify them of cases. There's currently a gap in the case count between what the states are reporting and what the CDC has confirmed, with Michigan alone saying there are more than 8,000 reported cases. The CDC has confirmed 4,000 nationally, while investigating thousands more. Experts say that difference is common and will be resolved over time, as public health officials work to verify cases. The problem is, time is of the essence to find the source and stop the spread.
8: The faster we can spot and identify an outbreak, the faster we can connect it to a food, and that means we can call that food off of the shelves through recalls, and the faster that food is recalled, the fewer people are going to be exposed going forward to that.
3: Dr. Akshay Sahil, NBC News.
2: So, Doctor, what could this mean for the future of food safety in the U.S.? Is this a wake-up call? Because, like, some states are better than others at tracking these things, but there's obviously clearly a lot of area where no one's keeping a close eye on this.
0: Yeah, that's exactly it. And if you listen to the former health officials in that package, you sort of listen how they are sort of just coming close of saying that these cuts are directly responsible for the outbreak. And, you know, in talking to food safety experts, what they're telling us is these outbreaks were probably still going to happen. The problem is cyclospora, the parasitic diarrhea, really exploded really quickly, sort of exponentially took off in a way that we weren't really expecting. And so that's what experts are

0: warning about, is this a sign of things to come? Are these outbreaks just going to get completely out of hand because we don't have the manpower to control them?
1: All right. Dr. Sal, good to have you with us. Thank you so much.
0: Anytime.
1: Coming up, the days of driving stick shift may soon be heading for the exit ramp.
2: Next, a slow, gradual shift in driving is putting the spotlight on the decline of manual driving. We'll break down the trends from automakers as car companies look to the future.

0: We're back with news that a distillery for the bespoke liquor brand of a Hollywood A-lister is closing, and that's raising larger questions about Americans and alcohol. The Portland Distillery for Aviation American Gin, backed by actor Ryan Reynolds, has closed. It's perhaps the latest sign that all alcohol brands must adapt to a shift in consumer habits, with more Americans drinking less. NBC News correspondent Camila Bernal reports.
1: A celebrity-backed bar closing its doors in Portland. Is it just another sign that drinking is on the decline?
2: I don't know. Is the gin done?
1: Actor Ryan Reynolds backed Aviation American Gin Distillery, pouring its last drink. When it opened just 4 years ago, Reynolds said it would be Disneyland for adults, complete with a tasting room and visitor center.
2: Other distillery tours keep their visitors behind glass, but at Aviation, we know that people truly learn by doing.
3: This is our bottling line.
4: I want to show you our packaging department.
1: Flash forward to now, its parent company, Diageo, that acquired Aviation in 2020 and kept Reynolds as the face of the brand, responding to our request for comment. After careful consideration, we have made the difficult decision to close, moving production to other facilities, adding, this decision reflects evolving business needs as we continue to support growth ambitions for our Aviation American Gin brand. Diageo sales down almost 10% in North America in its latest quarterly earnings report compared to the same time last year. A rep for Ryan Reynolds said he relinquished operational control of the gin brand when he sold it to Diageo. It's not the only liquor label making cuts. Brown-Forman, the maker of Jack Daniels, cutting 12% of its staff last year, and beer maker Heineken slashing thousands of jobs, all as more and more Americans say they're leaving booze behind. Last year, only 54% of U.S. adults said they drink alcohol, falling more than 10 points since 2022, and the lowest number since Gallup started asking the question in 1939.
5: Anybody under the age of 45 can't afford to drink.
1: The shift, driven by Gen Z and millennials, fewer of whom now drink than older age groups.
6: Nobody can afford anything, yet you want me to go to a bar and you want me to spend $36 on two cocktails?
7: The reason we don't go to clubs no more is because everything's too expensive.
1: The average price of a cocktail now above $13, according to a market research firm, Technomic. In places like New York City, it's even more. But for some, the shift away from drinking goes deeper than their pockets.
8: Alcohol is literally poison.
9: You know, it may be a shift towards wellness. You've got GLP-1s, which are playing a big role in how much people are consuming both food and alcohol. And you've got a little bit of a shift away from drinking culture.
1: People seem to be moving away from the culture, but still craving the community, with buying drinks at bars on the rise, even as alcohol consumption falls. Experts say people are looking for options, whether it be swapping a Cosmo for cannabis, which has doubled in popularity over the past decade as states have legalized marijuana, or switching a mojito for a nojito.
9: The kind of most successful model that you see is where there's a really good non-alcoholic cocktail list and a really good alcoholic cocktail list. And that way everybody gets to hang out.
1: Non-alcoholic beer, wine, and spirit sales now surging 22% year over year as people look for drink alternatives to quench their thirst without the buzz. Meaning in the battle of the bars, the ones that can shake things up may come out on top. Camila Bernal, NBC News.
10: Well, thanks to another shift in consumer trends, we could be nearing the end of driving stick here in the U.S. There's now a growing number of automakers that are hitting the brakes on producing cars with manual transmission.
0: Get this. Preliminary government data shows less than 1% of new vehicles were made with a stick shift for the U.S. market last year. That is quite the drop from 1980, when that number was 34%. Now, chances are, if you got your license in the 1980s, you probably know or knew how to drive stick after that. Maybe not.
10: Joining us now for more on this is Todd Frankel. He's an enterprise reporter on the Washington Post financial desk. Todd, good morning. So just this year, Toyota and Volkswagen, they both signaled an end to the production of their stick shift models. First, just walk us through the biggest factors that has changed the way that people drive.
11: Yeah, I think now today the automatic transmission is really better than manual. It used to be the other way around, that people would want the manual transmission because the automatics were not that good. But today, you know, engines are have great computers. You're able to shift 7, 8 different 9 gears, which would be really difficult with a manual transmission. And also EVs pretty much are a single gear transmissions, and so there's no need for the stick shift.
0: I will never forget when I had a stick shift because my car broke down and the only car we could find for me to drive was a stick shift, and I had to kind of learn while doing it. And I was on a hill like this at a red light, and I was like, I'm either going to get this or I'm going to hit the car behind me and take everyone out. And at that moment, it stuck. I got it. And once you get it, then you're pretty good. It takes maybe a few times. But not everyone can appreciate that, but there is still this deep-rooted tradition of driving stick for the gearheads out there. I mean, talk about how the auto community is just holding, responding to this decline.
11: It's a lost art. You know, as you said, you know, there's a lot of folks who don't know how to do it. There's all these great stories of, you know, people, valets who don't know how to park, you know, when they see a stick shift come up to them, or thieves, you know, they want to steal your car. They jump in and they see a stick shift and, you know, they don't know what to do. So they leave it alone. But for the folks who do drive still stick shifts, you know, they're getting very hard to find. There's only a few automakers who bother to offer them. The Ford CEO made headlines earlier this year when he promised that Mustang will continue to make a stick shift, which is kind of remarkable to think that, you know, it is even contemplated that folks were worried about that happening. Wow. And so it really is, it's going away, but you know, for the folks who want it, you know, they really want it to stick around. It's more fun. You know, it's definitely a different driving experience.
10: Mm. We were just showing the headline from your great article on this here, the death of the stick shift is almost here. In your article, you mentioned the hopes are not high for a stick shift revival here. Walk us through that.
11: Yeah. I mean, just the way everything's headed. You know, one of the analysts I talked to had a great point about how today, you know, we basically treat our cars like our couches, right? We want to scroll on the phone. You know, we want to have autonomous driving. We're less engaged with the driving experience than we were previously. You know, and having a stick shift is you got to pay a lot more attention. You know, one hand is occupied, constantly shifting. You have 3 gear, you know, pedals on the floor. It's a different experience, but you know, it's not something that you see. I don't see there's, you know, long for it, especially when you see automakers like VW giving up on it. You know, Mini, the brand, you know, those little cars that were pretty much made with a stick shift in mind, you know, they no longer even offer that as an option. They're all automatics. So at one point, you know, we're going to all have great stories about being able to drive stick, but we won't have anything to demonstrate it on.
0: Yeah. Yeah. How can you text and drive while you're driving a stick shift?
10: So, ain't that the truth.
0: Todd, tell us about your stick shift driving experience. Have you ever done it? And what was it like for you?
11: Yeah, no, I learned in college. You know, I had a friend who had a truck, and I had to, you know, drive it actually one night, and it was, you know, learn or not go anywhere.
0: Yep.
11: You know, but it's kind of funny because it's a skill, though, like I haven't done in 20 years. I'm not sure I still know how, because I haven't encountered a stick shift, you know, renting a car or the cars that I drive. I haven't seen it in a long, long time.
10: Wow.
0: I do like the idea, though, that it is a great, like, who needs the club when you can just have a stick shift? And that's the best auto theft deterrent out there, humanly possible. Like, I dare you to steal this.
10: Yeah,
0: I'm going to leave it unlocked.
10: That's a great point.
0: Windows down. No one's taking this. So.
10: Todd Frankel, thank you so much. That was fun.
11: Great. Thank you.
10: Coming up, he's explored the world for years and inspired others to do the same.
0: When we come back, we're going to go one-on-one with travel host Rick Steves. He's going to tell us why he wants people to just get outside of their comfort zone and go on an adventure.

0: We end this hour with a conversation with the man who inspired millions to pack their bags and see the world, travel host Rick Steves.
1: After a lifetime of exploring other countries, he says there's still no place like home. NBC Nightly News anchor Tom Yamas sat down with Steves to discuss his journey and why travel continues to shape the way he sees the world.
2: The ideals of America, that's what I love about our country. And that we live in a society that is smart, brave, and free enough to set a high bar for these ideals.
3: Hi, I'm Rick Steves, enjoying more of the best of Europe.
4: For nearly half a century.
0: We end this hour with a conversation with the man who inspired millions to pack their bags and see the world, travel host Rick Steves.
1: After a lifetime of exploring other countries, he says there's still no place like home. NBC Nightly News anchor Tom Yamas sat down with Steves to discuss his journey and why travel continues to shape the way he sees the world.
2: The ideals of America, that's what I love about our country. And that we live in a society that is smart, brave, and free enough to set a high bar for these ideals.
3: Hi, I'm Rick Steves, enjoying more of the best of Europe.
4: For nearly half a century, Rick Steves has made it his mission to teach Americans how to travel.
5: This Yankee commoner is going to give it a try.
6: Very good.
4: His European expertise, now an empire here in America, with 70 guidebooks, 13 seasons of a television show, and a legion of fans.
2: There you go.
7: Thank you so much, Rick. Oh, my gosh. We love you so much.
4: But behind the comfortable shoes and practical travel tips are an appreciation for simple, everyday experiences, values born in the Pacific Northwest, where Steves grew up.
2: That's where I caught my first salmon with my dad out there. In his little boat.
4: His wanderlust started as a teenager after a trip with his parents.
2: I spent my summers in Europe on a very tight budget. I thought, hey, I could package the lessons I've learned from my travels. And then other people could learn from my mistakes rather than their own and have a better trip.
4: He self-published his first guide in 1980, Europe Through the Back Door, now in its 40th edition.
2: A back door is a place where you can connect with the culture when it is at ease. Not cliches on stage, surrounded by a bunch of tourists.
4: Now, 34,000 Americans join his company's tours every year, embracing Steve's push to step outside their comfort zones.
2: Culture shock is a constructive thing. It's the growing pains of a broadening perspective. That's the mission right now, is to help Americans travel in a way where they come home with the very best souvenir. And that's a joy. A realization that the world is filled with love. It's filled with wonderful people.
4: At 71, Steve still does his own research, spending 2 months every year in Europe updating his guides. But he always comes back to Edmonds, Washington, just outside of Seattle.
2: I could live anywhere, but I choose to live here. I think it's because of the ideals of America.
4: It's here that he employs more than 100 locals at Rick Steves Europe headquarters.
2: Because everybody wants to go on that ridge.
8: Everyone just says that and goes out and back.
4: He's also spent millions helping build two senior centers and saving a hygiene facility for the homeless.
2: Now 800 people who happen to be homeless in the south end of my county know that they've got a shower and a place to wash their clothes.
4: Steve says it's about encouraging the values he believes set America apart.
9: Until next time. Keep on traveling.
4: And now his life's work focuses on giving Americans the tools to grow through travel.
2: Travel makes us both better citizens of the planet and, frankly, better Americans. I really believe you learn a lot about your own home by leaving it and looking at it from a distance.
4: Tom Yamas, NBC News.
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0: Oh, my gosh. I didn't know I could love him more. So neat to hear him talk about that.
1: True icon there. That's going to do it for this hour of Morning News Now.
0: Stay with us, though. The news continues right now. Good morning. Thank you for kicking off your work week with us. I'm Savannah Sellers.
1: I'm Joe Fryer. Breaking overnight, shootout in Seattle. The hunt is on for at least one gunman after a possible firefight with another armed suspect at a bustling food festival late Sunday. One suspect surrendering to law enforcement, but not before three people were killed and at least four others injured. The harrowing stories from eyewitnesses as police race to find answers. Also this morning, heat is the word. Triple-digit temps scorching parts of the plains and southwest. It's got millions from Minneapolis to Vegas sweating through those work week blues. Get this, at Sin City's airport, highs hit 114 over the weekend. And it looks like Mother Nature won't be turning down the thermostat anytime soon. Your full forecast as you start your Monday in just a moment. Plus, fresh food worries from health experts as that stomach-churning cyclospora outbreak linked to lettuce spreads to 9 states, its largest footprint on record. The FDA also warning about a separate salmonella outbreak with dozens sickened, while federal officials are now eyeing cases of eggs sold at popular grocery chains around the country as a possible culprit. And dust off those cowboy boots, because later in the hour, we're going to get to Step It with Gen Z's latest dance floor craze, truly a blast from the past. Having flashbacks to when I was in high school, we had to do line dancing, and you could only get an A if you put your thumbs in the belt loops.
0: Wait, it was a class?
1: It was gym class. You had to do it. I grew up, you know, in a farm town, yeah. And so that's what you did. But Only if you didn't put your thumbs in the belt loops.
0: Wow.
1: Gotta be.
0: I would have been better at that than trying to run the mile.
1: There you go. Yeah. Should have gotten to high school exactly. In Elk River, Minnesota. All right. Let's begin this hour with some breaking news out of Seattle in the wake of a mass shooting there at a crowded food festival.
0: It happened just one block from the city's iconic Space Needle. Authorities say 3 people were killed and at least 4 others were injured in the attack, including a young boy. NBC News correspondent Liz Kreutz has the very latest. Liz, good morning.
6: Well, hey there. Good morning. Just hours ago, this area where we are right now, a block away from the Space Needle, was filled with people enjoying what is a really popular annual food festival here. In fact, you can see past this roadblock, the vendors, the tents that they had to abandon. Officials say all of that changed when those 2 suspects began firing at each other, hitting people in the crowd.
10: This morning, police say they have a suspect in custody and are looking for at least 1 more alleged shooter.
11: Rapid fire.
10: After a mass shooting at a crowded food festival in downtown Seattle.
11: We have multiple people down.
10: Chaos erupting as shots rang out, sending terrified people running and screaming. Food vendors who were live streaming the event ducking for cover.
12: Shooting.
10: People even taking cover at the gift shop of Seattle's famed Space Needle. Witnesses say they didn't know what was happening in all the confusion.
13: We just heard what at first sounded like firecrackers. When the crowd started moving quickly in herds, you knew something was happening.
14: People started running right away, running. It was stampede. There was bodies everywhere.
10: Officers took one of the suspected shooters into custody without incident.
15: We believe that there were 2 people shooting at each other. We have recovered 2 weapons so far.
10: Authorities say 2 people died at the scene and a 3rd later at the hospital, and at least 4 others were injured in the mass shooting.
16: Anyone have a child tourniquet size?
10: The youngest, a 2-year-old boy, hospitalized in stable condition.
15: We discovered as we got to the scene that there were a total of 7 victims that suffered gunshot wounds at the scene. Officers immediately began to perform CPR and first aid on several victims.
10: This was the 3rd and final day of the annual Bite of Seattle Food Festival that draws some 350,000 visitors each year and hundreds of vendors.
17: My heart right now is with the victims and their families and with everyone in our community who is reeling from what happened here today.
6: And police say they don't believe there were any surveillance cameras in the area where the shooting happened. They are now pleading with witnesses to come forward, saying that they know there were people who were there that know something. And as for a motive, all of that is still under an investigation. Back to you.
0: All right, Liz, thank you.
1: Now to the other big story we're following this morning, the unrelenting severe summer weather. More than 100 million people across the country are roasting under a heat wave that's bringing triple-digit temperatures to the south and west. Well, Florida and other parts of the southeast are bracing for powerful storms that could bring as much as 6 inches of rain in a short period of time. And across the pond in Europe, massive fires are burning in Spain and France, forcing evacuations near the famous Burgundy wine region. NBC News correspondent Maggie Vespa is following all of this from Chicago. She joins us with more. Maggie, good morning.
18: Joe, good morning. Here in the Midwest, it's the humidity. That's the major issue. We can already feel it this morning. It is suffocating out here. This after a wild weekend, as you point out, of broiling heat, dangerous storms, and wildfires raging across the globe.
19: This morning, a summer of wild weather heating up, with some states in the South seeing storms and flooding this weekend, even a waterspout off the coast of Florida. From coast to coast, much of the country feeling scorched. 115 million Americans under heat alerts this morning, and dozens of cities setting record highs over the weekend.
20: Go see a movie. Don't be out in it.
19: Those sky-high temps even throwing a wrench into summer travel. At Harry Reid International Airport in Las Vegas, where weekend highs hit 114 degrees, at least one airline asking passengers to give up their seats. The steaming hot air proving too thin for engines to take off with a full passenger load. In Scottsdale, first responders flooded with heat-related emergency calls.
21: Here he comes.
19: While zoos in multiple states adjusting hours or temporarily closing to keep animals and visitors safe. The blistering temps fueling raging wildfires in Oregon. Some authorities say sparked by lightning during recent storms. This as dangerous blazes race across Europe, too, with wildfires torching homes in Spain and forcing people off popular beaches in Italy. Flames also racing toward France's iconic Bordeaux wine region. So far, nearly a quarter million forced to evacuate. Back in the U.S., millions struggling to stay cool again today as this summer scorcher shows no signs of slowing.
18: And again, we're talking a lot about the heat, but here in the Midwest, the humidity has been a real factor. It reached near record levels yesterday in St. Louis. The heat index there yesterday topping out around 120 degrees. Joe.
1: All right, Maggie, thank you so much. Let's get a closer look at what you can expect now with your Morning News Now weather.
0: Meteorologist Andrea Romero is with us again this hour. Hi, Andrea. Good morning.
22: Good morning, Joe and Savannah. From the extreme heat to the severe storms, we have so much happening across the country. We're going to begin talking about the threat of storms today. We have this threat of some isolated storms that will be moving into the Ohio Valley from the Great Lakes into the Midwest. All severe weather hazards are on tap today. We're talking about damaging winds, a large hail, the possibility of flash flooding, and of course, those isolated tornadoes as well. This storm system will be moving to the east into tomorrow, and it will be impacting all the northeast into the mid-Atlantic, where we will also see those severe weather conditions of wind, hail, and possibly a tornado. We have a lot of tropical moisture associated with this system. It's just going to be pulling it up. So we do have also the risk of flash flooding. So we have the severe threat for over 53 million people today over here in the Great Lakes, the Midwest, and the Ohio Valley. And that, of course, will move to the east tomorrow, where we have over 34 million people at risk of also seeing that severe weather from New York all the way down into Myrtle Beach, and especially here in parts of the Carolina, North Carolina, as well as parts of the Appalachians. Now we can see here that rainfall forecast I told you about, because we do have that tropical moisture. So especially into tomorrow here in the New York metro area, the tri-state area, we're going to be dealing with a lot of rain, and that could lead to that dangerous flash flooding. Now, as far as the heat, of course, this has been a long-lasting, continuous heat. We don't even get much relief at night. That's what makes it so dangerous as well. We have over 115 million people that are being impacted by these heat alerts today, all the way from the Central Plains into the southern part of the U.S. These are potential records we're expecting this week, because this heat will continue throughout this week. We're looking all the way from Grand Forks into Roswell, Houston, all the way over here into Gainesville, Florida, the possibility of seeing those record temperatures with that hot and humid weather that's going to be making it feel with the heat indices in the triple digits. So it's going to be this heat that will continue, and it'll be especially moving into the southern part of the U.S., the southeast. We're talking about temperatures late week that are going to be in the triple digits with those heat indices, of course, with those high humidity levels. And of course, we're not only dealing with the heat here in the U.S., we're also dealing with the European heat wave. This extreme heat that they're feeling over there is also fueling those wildfires, along with the gusty winds that we're seeing in Spain and in France. And looking at that forecast, we're really not seeing much relief in sight for Western Europe, where temperatures by the end of the week will still possibly be in the 90s and maybe even triple digits in some areas.
1: It's a long heat wave there. All right, Andrea, thank you.
0: Thank you. Well, now let's head overseas with new developments on that terror attack at a pride parade in Berlin over the weekend. The horrific scene happened during what was supposed to be one of Europe's largest pride celebrations. And this morning, German law enforcement are facing serious questions over the failure to stop the attacker. NBC News international correspondent Raf Sanchez joins us now with the latest. Raf, good morning.
3: Savannah, good morning. Yeah, this attack bringing violence and terror to the very heart of the German capital, cutting short what was supposed to be this festival celebrating Germany's LGBTQ plus community. And today, German police are facing major questions about whether they could have done more to prevent the attack.
4: This morning, new details emerging about the suspect authorities believe carried out a ramming attack at Berlin's Pride Parade before being shot dead by police after a citywide manhunt. German prosecutors naming him as 21-year-old Abdul Balut, saying he was born in Berlin, had a criminal history, and was a supporter of the terror group ISIS. Police now facing major questions about whether they could have prevented Saturday's deadly attack, when Balut allegedly rammed this rented van into a crowd gathering to celebrate Germany's LGBTQ plus community, before jumping out and stabbing people with a machete. One woman was killed and 29 others injured.
5: We have a beautiful quiet today, and now it's a terrible situation here in Berlin. I'm shocked.
4: The attacker escaped, triggering an all-out manhunt across the German capital. After nearly 24 hours, police say their SWAT teams tracked him to a suburban garden complex and shot him dead after he charged at officers with a bladed weapon. Authorities have now revealed he traveled to the Middle East last year, planning to join ISIS in Syria, but was arrested and sent home. Saturday's attack cutting short what should have been one of Europe's biggest pride celebrations. Mourners instead gathering at a vigil on the parade route and vowing to stay strong in the face of terror.
21: They'll never erase us. We'll never be gone.
3: And we are learning now that just 2 months ago, the suspect was sentenced to more than a year in prison for preparing an act of serious political violence. But that sentence was suspended, allowing him to walk free. And so a lot of very serious question marks now about how this case was handled. Savannah.
0: All right. Raf Sanchez, thank you very much.
1: An uneasy pause in fighting between the U.S. and Iran continues to hold this morning after both sides halted attacks 3 nights ago. The U.S. has dismissed reporting that depleting weapons stockpiles are to blame, saying the pause is to give space for talks. NBC News Chief Foreign Correspondent Richard Engel has the latest from Jerusalem. Richard, good morning.
23: Good morning, Joe. There certainly have been no breakthroughs, no real diplomatic progress, but negotiations do seem to be advancing, although tentatively. The Iranian foreign ministry said that it has exchanged indirect messages with the Trump administration, and a senior Trump official saying that attacks on Iran have paused to give some space for negotiations.
24: Even as talks resume to prevent a return to all-out war, the U.S. military is keeping pressure on Iran, maintaining its full naval blockade of Iranian ports. U.S. Central Command releasing video of American troops boarding and inspecting a ship in the Persian Gulf, and disabling a vessel after the Pentagon says it ignored repeated warnings. But for the third straight night, the U.S. military did not attack Iran directly, and Iran didn't fire on American bases. President Trump's U.N. Ambassador Mike Waltz said on Meet the Press the pause is designed to encourage diplomacy.
25: What the president is doing right now, as we've seen all along, is giving some talks, some space. All right. The president has all options on the table, and he is exercising both diplomatic, economic, and military to achieve a very clear strategic aim.
24: But this war is politically divisive, and polls show increasingly unpopular and expensive for Americans.
26: Well, I think these guys are flailing, and this thing is completely stuck because this president got into this without a strategic goal, despite what Mike Waltz said about that they had a strategic aim in mind.
24: Iran, for the first time in weeks, is reporting diplomatic progress to reopen the Strait of Hormuz, which could lower gas prices, but provided no specifics.
23: Israeli Prime Minister Benjamin Netanyahu travels to Washington today, where he is expected to meet with President Trump. Joe.
1: All right, Richard, thank you so much.
0: Well, the Iran war is just one of the many issues on the minds of voters heading into the midterms this fall. And with less than 100 days to go until the election, President Trump is heading out on the campaign trail to battleground Michigan today. NBC News senior White House correspondent Gabe Gutierrez joins us with the latest. Gabe, good morning.
2: Savannah, good morning. Here in Washington, it is crunch time for the Senate with 2 weeks to go until its August recess. And the president is ramping up pressure on his own party as the crucial battle for control of Congress takes shape.
7: With less than 100 days until the crucial midterm elections, President Trump is preparing to head to battleground Michigan today to tout the economy, despite rising gas prices and uncertainty over the Iran war.
8: We have the hottest country anywhere in the world.
7: Meanwhile, in a Senate race that could determine control of Congress, Democrats in Maine have picked their choice to replace Graham Plattner, who dropped out earlier this month after a slew of controversies, including a sexual assault allegation, which he denies. Former State Senate President Troy Jackson will now take on Republican incumbent Susan Collins.
9: So one way or the other, this November, she will answer to the people of Maine.
11: I never take any election for granted. No one will outwork me.
7: Republicans trying to hold on to a slim majority on Capitol Hill, though Democrats see a potential opening in Maine.
26: Every time it's mattered, and we could have used her vote to really put a check on this president, she stood with Donald Trump. I think we have an opportunity here.
7: Another closely watched race will be in South Carolina after the shocking death of Senator Lindsey Graham, whose funeral is set for tomorrow. His grieving sister Darlene, who was tapped to fill out the rest of his term, is now running for his seat with the president's endorsement.
12: I had an inner peace about it, and it's just something I knew I had to do. I had to carry on Lindsey's legacy.
7: President Trump also ramping up pressure on Senate Republicans to pass sweeping election reforms.
13: His patience is running out.
7: The Save America Act would require voter ID and proof of citizenship to vote, but critics say it would make it harder for Americans to cast ballots.
8: Everybody call John Thune at the Senate. He's the leader of the Republican Party, and tell him to get this stuff approved.
2: The president is also urging Leader Thune to pass a budget resolution that includes defense spending and money for farmers. But right now, Thune says he does not have the votes, and the White House is growing more frustrated, Savannah.
0: All right, Gabe, thank you very much.
1: Now to a health alert. After nearly 20 million eggs were recalled over a possible salmonella contamination, this comes as that cyclospora outbreak linked to lettuce expands to 9 states. Top health experts are warning the parasite spread is not yet under control. NBC's Ann Thompson has been following both these stories, joins us with the latest. Ann, good morning.
27: Hey there. The FDA is investigating a total of 6 clusters of that stomach illness that's making people so miserable. One involves some of the nation's heartland, linked to the lettuce we've heard so much about. But also on the plate of federal officials, a salmonella outbreak linked to eggs that's causing new concerns for consumers.
10: This morning, the biggest cyclospora outbreak on record includes a cluster now at 9 states. Federal health officials link the parasite to shredded iceberg lettuce produced by Taylor Farms and sold at Taco Bell. While the FDA has tracked at least some of the tainted lettuce to a farm in central Mexico, on Sunday, the agency's former commissioner said the outbreak may not be fully contained.
28: I don't think this is fully under control yet because we don't know for sure that that's the only growing region where this is coming from, but it does seem to be the case at this point.
29: I mean, I was sick.
10: Angie Lewis says she fell ill with cyclosporiasis, a severe stomach illness, but never ate at Taco Bell.
30: Do you think government health officials have more investigating to do?
29: Well, I definitely think that they need to get to the bottom and make sure that, you know, people need to be more aware that this is not just Taco Bell.
10: Taylor Farms has already voluntarily recalled the lettuce, which was also sold at Walmart, and said it suspended all iceberg lettuce sourcing and production from central Mexico. For its part, Taco Bell said it stopped selling the suspected ingredient on July 17th. Still, the FDA says it expects cases to keep climbing. So far, almost 2,000 people contracted cyclosporiasis. 98 of them had to be hospitalized. It comes as a separate salmonella outbreak has sickened nearly 100 people.
4: The FDA linking some of those cases to eggs they say are likely sourced from Midwest Poultry Services and sold at multiple locations, including Kroger grocery stores. The egg farming company voluntarily recalling 19 million white shell and brown cage-free eggs, which were sold in six states, as officials urge consumers to check their refrigerators.
27: Midwest Poultry Services said in a statement overnight that producing safe quality food for those who eat our eggs is our highest priority. And this voluntary investigation and recall demonstrates that commitment. The advice to everyone watching really remains the same. If you're eating lettuce or eggs from one of those impacted brands, check out those product description labels. They're the string of letters and numbers printed on the packaging, and consult with the FDA's recall list to see if you have an affected product. Back to you.
1: All right, Anne, thank you.
0: Much more to come on this hour of Morning News Now, including why a former Border Patrol agent is standing alongside Texas's Democratic candidate for Senate over the hot-button issue of immigration ahead of November's critical midterms.
1: First, though, after the break, an American woman vanishing while on vacation in Grenada. A desperate race for answers as family and friends plead for her safe return. That is next.

0: We're back now with the mysterious disappearance of a North Carolina woman who vanished while vacationing in Grenada. The 44-year-old mother's family and friends have flown to the island desperately searching for answers and pleading for her safe return. NBC News correspondent Jesse Kirsch has the latest on this. Jesse, good morning.
1: Savannah, good morning. Liz Waddell disappeared on the island of Grenada nearly a week ago. According to a family spokesperson, she was last seen in the water near Grand Anse Beach. But when a friend went looking for her, all they found was her towel. Now police on the island are pleading with the public for help finding this missing American mother.
2: This morning, Caribbean investigators are trying to determine what happened to Liz Waddell, a 44-year-old American who vanished on an island vacation. According to the Royal Grenada Police Force, the married North Carolina mother was last seen at Grand Anse Beach on Wednesday. Police specifically calling on fishermen, boaters, and people who live along the coast to be on the lookout.
3: They've had divers out for several days. They can't find her.
2: Amanda Romano Harmon is a family friend. She says Waddell and another friend were sharing an Airbnb. And when the friend did not see Waddell at their rental's pool, she went looking by the beach, but only found Waddell's towel. Romano Harmon says when Waddell did not come back after a few hours, the friend filed a missing persons report.
4: My wife is a loving, free-spirited person.
2: Waddell's husband, Kalen, speaking with Grenada's media over the weekend as he flew to the island to join the search.
4: The police have been wonderful. The investigation is ongoing. They have been incredibly communicative and have done everything it seems like they could be doing to help find her.
2: Waddell's husband asking for help on social media, writing, "I expect nothing less than Liz's safe return."
5: I'm Liz Waddell, and I help active people feel great and get back to the activities that they enjoy most.
2: Waddell, who works as a physical therapist, often shares her active lifestyle online, expressing her passion for movement and for helping others. Now, her family is asking for help and for prayers for her safe return.
3: We want to leave no stone unturned. We just want to bring her home. I really still want there to be a happy ending to this.
1: The family friend telling us one of the things that Liz's family, Liz Waddell's family, is now doing is they are going through her search history to see what kinds of places she was planning to visit or interested in visiting in Grenada. And then the family's planning to go to those locations to see what they can find that way. The family friend also telling us that at this point, the last known sighting they have of Liz Waddell is from Wednesday around midday between the noon and 1 hours, right around then, that there is surveillance video from a bar showing the pier and showing her in the water swimming. She then floats out of frame, and that is the last visual that the family has, according to this family friend. Police in Grenada asking people to come forward with information if they have any idea where Liz Waddell might be. Back to you.
0: Jesse Kirsch, thank you very much.
6: Coming up, a political firebrand out of Texas now securing a bit of support from one unlikely ally.
0: When we come back, the former Border Patrol agent who's putting a life of conservative values on hold to turn out for a Democratic Senate candidate all because of immigration. We'll explain next.

0: Back now with a closer look at what's making news in the world of politics this morning, starting with the Democratic National Convention's decision to keep South Carolina as the first state to vote in the party's 2028 presidential primary. NBC News political reporter Megan Brand is here with that and more. Megan, good morning.
1: Hey, Joe, good morning. Yeah, let's start with the Democratic National Committee, which took a step toward making South Carolina the first primary state for the party in 2028. On Friday, the DNC's Rules Committee recommended keeping South Carolina as the first state in the nominating process. Now, that recommendation will be presented to the full DNC during next month's meeting. Now, remember, 2024 was the first cycle that set South Carolina as the first primary state for Democrats. It used to be Iowa in the first nominating slot. After South Carolina, Nevada and New Hampshire will be the second and third early nominating states in the 2028 cycle. Let's go next to a federal appeals court, which handed a setback to one of President Trump's election initiatives. The court upheld a lower court ruling that had halted parts of President Trump's executive order, which aimed to create a federal list of eligible voters and only allow mail-in ballots to be sent to people on that list. About two dozen Democratic-led states had initially sued over the executive order. Now this ruling comes just about 100 days before midterm election day. Finally, let's turn to federal research grants. According to court filings, the Trump administration admitted that it cut 284 grants because they were connected to states that President Trump lost in 2024 and were represented by Democrats in the Senate. An Energy Department official wrote that the department accepted that a reason that a group of those 284 grants were cut was, quote, based solely on the political identity of the grant recipient state. The Energy Department pushed back in a statement arguing that the court filing was misrepresented and that none of the decisions to cut grants were based on politics. And that's a look at what's making news in politics this morning. Joe?
0: All right, Megan, thank you so much. As she mentioned, we are now less than 100 days away from the midterms, and more Republican voters seem to be dissatisfied with how President Trump is handling both the economy and immigration. Especially true in Texas, where immigration is one of the top issues. Now, Democratic Senate candidate James Tallarico is hoping that topic can help him win over voters in a state that is traditionally deep red. Tallarico visited the border earlier this month to unveil his border security plan. He criticized both the policies of the Trump and Biden administrations. Comes as a recent Fox News poll revealed voters are almost evenly divided on which party would do a better job handling immigration. NBC News correspondent Ryan Chandler traveled with Tallarico on his recent border trip.
2: The American people are not asking for a lot.
3: We met James Tallarico in Terrell County, Texas, an hour from the nearest grocery store, a world away from Washington. But here in the desolate Texas borderlands, the epicenter of a debate reshaping national politics.
4: Both parties have failed us on our border.
3: Tallarico came here to take Democrats back on offense on an issue that propelled President Trump to a generational win along the border.
5: Thank you, Texas. Thank you.
3: In 2024, Trump carried 12 of Texas's 14 border counties, some turning red for the first time ever.
6: I called out President Biden and his administration for the chaos that they caused along our southern border. And so it was understandable that folks here in these communities were looking for an alternative.
3: The breakout Democratic star campaigning here on a border security agenda that's heavy on bolstering Border Patrol, hardening the border, and creating pathways to legalization for undocumented people. From this town of just 600, the audience was the nearly 19 million voters of Texas.
4: And I think what most Americans want is a common sense approach to border security. That's not what we have now. I think it's what most Texans want, and they're frustrated that they can't seem to get that from either party.
3: The message has earned him some unlikely allies.
7: People here are conservative, and not just Terrell County. It's even in Brewster County and Presidio County. I mean, you're going to see a mixture, but people are conservative. And
3: few people know this land and its interests better than Terrell County's Republican Sheriff Thaddeus Cleveland.
8: What do you think when you look at this vast land?
7: Well, for me, I think of home.
3: Sheriff Cleveland is a lifelong conservative and a former Border Patrol agent in charge of this area. He stood alongside Tallarico and stopped short of a full endorsement. But he says in this part of the state, one issue is igniting a unanimous backlash against Trump's DHS.
7: We don't need, a fence. What we need, of course, is agents, technology.
3: As DHS pushes through a

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0: We're back now with some dining out tips for all you foodies out there. Scoring a reservation at a trendy restaurant can feel like a competition these days. So we're going to go through a few simple tools and strategies that can help improve your chances of getting a table. NBC News Business and Data and now food correspondent Brian Chung is here to help us navigate the reservation game. First of all, just sort of set the stage here. Why can it be so hard to get a reservation at some places? I think I know the answer, but walk us through this here.
1: Yeah, well, I mean, social media. Yeah. Social media is driving so much of this. People are finding restaurants on TikTok. They're finding restaurants on Instagram. And that's why it's no surprise 73% of people, specifically young people, are finding out about new restaurants through social media. But here's the thing. 22% are also using AI to find restaurants. So you have layered on top of that all these different ways that people are discovering them while restaurants are not answering their phone calls as much. 40% of restaurant calls go unanswered. So that's why it's no longer going to do it just to try to pick up the phone and call the restaurant to see, hey, do you have a table? And by the way, I should also point out, if you thought Monday and Tuesdays were a lock to get a reservation, not anymore. 11% increase for bookings on Mondays and Tuesdays, according to Toast. And that's in part because of some of those trends that we just outlined.
0: Monday's the new Thursday, apparently. All right, so what are the best tips to try and secure that coveted reservation?
1: Yeah, well, first off, you're going to have to set a lot of reminders. These days, a lot of restaurants are doing these things where they'll release batches of these reservation times, 14-day or 30-day windows, and it might be a month in advance. You have to find out exactly when these drops are going to be. Set a reminder for yourself, and then it's just going to be the old classic game of refreshing. It's going to be like buying a pair of sneakers or maybe scoring concert tickets. But look, even if you don't get that reservation by setting up those notifications and trying to get it as soon as it drops, walk-ins. There's always going to be an allocation for these restaurants for walk-ins. And you might even notice online, I've noticed it, some restaurants don't have reservations between 5:30 and 9 p.m. because they want those prime dinner hours to be primarily for walk-ins. So just look, if you don't see a reservation online, doesn't mean there isn't a table. You have to give yourself a shot.
0: Are there any tools to help give you a leg up at all?
1: Yeah, well, the obvious ones are going to be OpenTable and Resy. These are websites that everyone has noticed.

0: service online. By the way, Google Assistant is also a way that if they don't have those platforms plugged in with a certain restaurant, you can actually have the Google Assistant make a phone call for you and see if the restaurant will pick up to put your name down. Credit cards is another great way to get a reservation. If you have Chase, Amex, or Capital One, double check to see if that card has reservation allocations, because sometimes those restaurants give specifically those credit cards a certain allotment of seats. And I know people won't be thinking about DoorDash because you usually DoorDash something to your door. They have their own types of restaurant allocations as well, so you can check that out. And ResX is the last one. There are people that have last-minute dropouts. They just can't go to the reservation. They put that online, and then people that are willing to take that last-minute reservation can go online and grab it.
1: Real quickly, if you can't get that reservation, is all hope lost, or is there something else you can do?
0: Not at all. Again, the last recourse is always try to call the restaurant, see if they have any seats available. Also, try to arrive before opening. If you can get there, let's say the restaurant opens up at 5 p.m., you get there maybe a half hour, 15 minutes beforehand, you could score some of those first walk-in tables, and try off hours. I know it's anathema to New Yorkers. If you could do a 4 p.m. or a 5 p.m., that might be your best shot.
1: And if you can sit at the bar, too, sometimes that's like the best option.
0: Not bad.
1: Same menu. All right, Brian, good tips. Thanks so much. Appreciate it. All right, now here's more proof that everything old is new again. Line dancing, which was wildly popular in the 90s, is enjoying a major resurgence in popularity. It's captivating fans old and new, thanks, of course, to Gen Z and social media. NBC News correspondent Priscilla Thompson joins us now from, of course, Houston with more on the trend. And it looks like you got company there. Priscilla, good morning.
2: Yeah, Joe, lots of company here. And I think we can all agree there is nothing like lining up shoulder to shoulder and getting down on the dance floor. Well, those synchronized steps are having a major moment now, thanks to Gen Z putting their own spin on a classic tradition.
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9: Oh, I like my boys playing on the game.
4: With many now trading scrolling for stepping. We checked out the scene at Neon Boots in Houston, where hundreds fill the floor each week. 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
2: How does it feel to actually be live in person doing it?
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4: Eventbrite data shows line dancing events up more than 165%, while attendance has soared more than 250%. The city is seeing the biggest surge: San Francisco, Virginia Beach, and Boston.
2: What do you love about it?
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12: I feel like it's a great thing. I mean, never hurt nobody to get out there, burn a couple calories, and have some fun.
13: All right, y'all, here we go.
4: Dylan Allen Chanel got in step last year in Oklahoma. Oh.
14: 5, 6, 7, 8. Right together, right together. Left together, left together.
4: In Texas, I couldn't resist learning a few moves, too.
15: Step, step, right, left, right. Step, quarter, cross, hold. Right behind, right, front, rock, cover, cross.
4: As a new generation makes an old tradition its own. 1 8 count at a time.
2: And Joe, I know a lot of people are going to see this story and say, how can I get in on that? If you are a first timer, I got a tip for you. You want to find yourself in the middle of the dance floor, okay? That way you'll always have someone to watch even as the dance turns. So, you know, the middle is where I like to be too.
1: That's some very important advice there. Priscilla, appreciate that. Thank you so much. Looks like fun. Let's keep kind of the country theme going here. For decades, country superstar Dolly Parton has turned her Southern hospitality and signature signature style into a sparkly business empire. The singer slash businesswoman has opened resorts, theme parks, restaurants, musical exhibits, and dinner theaters, all in her home state of Tennessee. Well, now she's reshaping the American road trip with Dolly's Tennessee and Travel Stop in Cornersville. It's a small town about 60 miles south of Nashville. It's a gas station, it's a restaurant, it's a live music venue, and a shopping experience, all wrapped up in one. For more on this new roadside attraction, joined now by Washington Post travel reporter Andrea Sachs. Andrea, good to have you back. Back with us. I know you flew to Tennessee to check it out. We're going to get to the Travel Stop in a moment. But first, talk about just how it all came to be. I know you're a bit of a connoisseur when it comes to Dolly-themed attractions, as am I. Just what was your first reaction when you heard that she was going to open a themed rest stop?
5: Okay, can we? I dressed up for you.
1: Thank you.
5: I'm wearing my $30 Dolly t-shirt. I just slept in it too. But that's my secret. I heard about it. There were like murmurings of it a couple months ago. And I'm like, this is going to be amazing because, first of all, she's a Tennessee girl at heart. She knows travel like no other, you know, having spent so many years on the road. And so it just combines so perfectly for this travel rest stop. And I feel like, as we've seen the Beaver kind of becoming a destination unto itself at Bucky's, I mean, the Beaver, it just seemed like a perfect addition to her dynasty.
1: We'll talk about the Beaver more in a second, but this was just, I think, a dream assignment. Tell us more about your experience at Dolly's Tennessee and Travel Stop. Is it a normal road trip pit stop, or is it maybe kind of like a museum of Dolly?
5: That's a great question. It's a blending of everything, and it all depends on what you need. I felt like a lot of people that I met during my 19 hours, it actually might have been 20. I kind of lost count after a while. They were there for Dolly. Like, I did not hear of anyone say, this is a really great gas pump. Everyone was there for at least an hour or so. They were eating. They were shopping. They were playing lawn games. They were listening to music. They were just getting a break from the road. Their dogs are running around in the doggy part and dog park. Like, they were just really enjoying what can be a grueling time on the road, especially during the summer.
1: So naturally, people are going to compare this with Bucky's, another iconic highway travel stop out there. I love going to Bucky's, the jalapeno cream cheese dip, the Beaver nuggets, and the incredibly clean bathrooms, like the cleanest restrooms you've ever seen in your life. So can you compare them? How does Dolly's compare with Bucky's?
5: People are going to make the comparisons. She brought it up during her opening welcoming remarks about not leaving it to the Beavers. The largest Bucky's is near Dollywood, and that's the first Bucky's I ever went to, and I've been to several since. Gets a little repetitive at times. I think she will stand out because she is Dolly, and she has that sparkle. And this place is like no other. They did talk about wanting to expand. It definitely has some pros, things that Bucky's doesn't have, like the merchandise, the live music, the Dolly artifacts are throughout the rest stop, but there are some negatives, like she does not have the bathrooms that Bucky's has.
1: Okay.
5: So save some time for the bathroom line for sure. But they have a lot more seating. Every time I go to Bucky's, I'm eating in my car.
1: Yes.
5: So this, you sit, you stay, you have multiple meals, multiple snacks, and you can spend the whole day or more there.
1: Oh, the whole day. There you go. As you did. I think you were there for like 19 hours, right?
5: For me.
1: I know. I mean, travel stops have obviously long been part of the all-American road trip, but increasingly they are becoming these destinations. We certainly saw this from tourists who were visiting during the World Cup. What's driving that shift?
5: If you look at the larger, broader landscape, airports are doing this, train stations. I mean, you have people on the road that need a break. They need their necessities, which would be food, bathroom, gas, you know, whatever it might be. And so you definitely have an audience that is coming to this, and they're just upping it for people. They're just making more of a destination, more of an experience, so they can enjoy it and spend some money. But I do feel like they're putting a lot of effort to make these enjoyable experiences.
1: And then we talk about it. So there you go. Andrea Sachs, good to have you with us as always. Exactly. Love the shirt. Thanks so much for joining us this morning. Appreciate it.
5: Thank you so much for having me.
1: All right, coming up, the stars were definitely shining bright at this year's Comic-Con over in San Diego. That includes some hero-sized reveals that definitely had fans talking, but can sheer celebrity appeal help recapture some of that fading franchise appeal? We're going to discuss next.

0: Welcome back. From capes and casting surprises to must-see trailers, Hollywood's biggest stars assembled in San Diego for a Comic-Con packed with reveals. Marvel brought the wow, announcing David Johnson as the next Black Panther, Ryan Gosling as Ghost Rider, and unveiling a new look at Avengers Doomsday. Then in a plot twist worthy of Deadpool, Ryan Reynolds crashed the panel in costume. The excitement didn't stop there. Ryan Balthazar, entertainment journalist, pop culture expert, and friend of the show, joins us now to break down the moments that had everyone buzzing. Brian, good morning. So after Chadwick Boseman's death, that left just an enormous void in the Black Panther franchise. How could casting David Johnson as his character's grown son help move the story forward, but then still honor Boseman's incredible legacy?
1: Well, I think that's the key right there, is they're not trying to recast or replace. The fans were very divided about whether you could even recast this at all, as were the filmmakers. And so casting someone as his son continues that story, honors Chadwick Boseman's character and his performance, and lets this story continue. And that's, I think, what was one of the reasons that this is such a great decision. And of course, David Johnson, who is, I don't want to say he's a newcomer, but he's not that well known. This is really going to put him on the map. This is going to be an incredible role for him, a defining role for him. And again, like you said, keeping the storytelling alive without having to start over again and reinvent that character, I think, is key here.
0: Yeah, and you see Ryan Coogler there as well, who has just been such an incredible steward for the franchise. So, yeah. Brian, what has been the reaction to Ryan Gosling now joining and becoming the next Ghost Rider?
1: I think it went really well. You know, the lights went black and suddenly the lights come back and there's Ryan Gosling. The audience went wild. You know, he had casually mentioned that he wanted this role back in 2022 in an interview. And I don't want to say it was a fan kind of lobby, but it kind of was. I mean, fans were really interested in having him in this role and he's great for it. You know, it's one of Marvel's most requested characters and he's perfect for it. He plays a stunt biker who inadvertently kind of, not really, his father is ill and he sells his soul to save him, but he is deceived as one is by people, you know, by demons. So it's an interesting story. It's a great one. And I think it's perfect for him. He's got the gravitas as an actor, but also the box office appeal for this role.
0: Yeah, it seems like a great choice there. Marvel also brought out a massive Avengers Doomsday cast. There's a lot of questions because MCU was so hot for a while, and then it just felt like it was throwing too many things out there. It wasn't really hitting at the box office. The reviews weren't great. Does this weekend suggest the studio is going to recapture some of that momentum?
1: Well, it certainly shows they're trying to. This was as much a movie announcement as, I should say, a business strategy announcement going to what works. Robert Downey Jr. being one of those things that works. As you were saying, you know, at its peak in 2019, Marvel Films brought in $5.7 billion. Now that is around $1.3 to $1.5 billion a year. But Robert Downey Jr. has been a big part of that. His collective parts in these movies have grossed about $12 billion plus. So that's why he's rumored to be making $100 million for these two films in the Avengers Doomsday series. He revealed his accent. He came out and did a costume reveal. He took off his mask and the audience, of course, went crazy and revealed his accent for the role. This is a smart move. You know, they're going to back to what worked and bringing back the people that they know their fans love.
0: All right. Beyond Marvel, fans got new looks at Lanterns, Blade Runner 2099, The Rings of Power, and Carrie. I guess Carrie's back. What reveal generated the most buzz?
1: This is a tough question, actually, because I would say Lanterns, where Marvel owned probably the movie space. Lanterns, a DC property, is owning the TV space, which is coming in early 2027. And this is kind of like True Detective meets Green Lantern. It's widely viewed as one of the, like, kind of a prestige television kind of television show that's kind of a little bit more of a gritty kind of prestige veneer to it than, say, a spectacular CGI filled, you know, while it will still have that. It doesn't feel as flashy. It feels really gritty. And I think people are really attracted to that. Aaron Pierre there and Ryan Chandler are really, really going to bring in, I think, a lot of fan interest. So that's coming. Kyle Chandler, I should say. Yeah. Also, Laura Linney coming out next year.
0: Sounds good. A lot to talk about there. Brian Balthazar, good to have you with us to break it all down after a busy Comic-Con. Appreciate it. That is going to do it for this hour of Morning News Now. But don't go anywhere. The news continues right now.

0: Right now on Morning News Now, a deadly Seattle shooting. At least three people were killed and several others injured in an alleged shootout between gunmen at a popular food festival. The gunfire creating chaos, sending the crowd at the city's iconic Space Needle running and screaming. Police raced to the scene, confronting one of the shooters.
1: Officers responded and addressed one of the shooters. That person gave up and was taken into custody. There was another person that we believe that was also involved that fled the scene.
0: The latest ahead as Seattle police ask for the public's help finding the second gunman. Breathing room, the United States and Iran pause their attacks for a second straight day as the U.S. ambassador to the United Nations, Mike Waltz, dismisses reporting that U.S. weapons stockpiles are depleted after months of fighting. Meanwhile, concerns are being raised over a potential U.S. nuclear deal with Saudi Arabia. An update ahead from Washington. Be careful with your breakfast. The FDA announcing the recall of nearly 20 million eggs due to potential salmonella contamination. Dozens of people have been hospitalized. We'll tell you what brands are impacted and what you should be on the lookout for. And end of an era, the days of the manual stick shift may soon be in our rearview mirror. We'll have a look at why stepping on the clutch and sliding the car into gear may one day become extinct. I'll admit it, I don't know how.
2: You've never done it?
0: I'd love to learn.
2: It is. Well, you better hurry.
0: I know, exactly.
2: The time, yeah. The clock is ticking. Not easy, but it is fun. All right. Good morning. Good to have you with us on this Monday. I'm Joe Fryer.
0: And I'm Savannah Sellers. We're going to begin this hour out west, where first responders say one suspect is in custody following a deadly mass shooting in downtown Seattle last night. At least three people were killed in the shooting, while at least four others were reported injured.
2: Officials said they believe the victims were caught in a shootout between two gunmen at a food festival near the city's iconic Space Needle. And this morning, officials say one suspect is in custody, with potentially another shooter still on the run. Reporter Sebastian Robertson from our NBC affiliate in Seattle, King 5, has the latest details.
3: The Seattle Police Department confirming that three people have died. A total of seven people were shot after a shooting at an event in Seattle called the Bite of Seattle. We are just beside the Space Needle north of the MoPOP Museum here. The event brings hundreds of thousands of people to the city over the course of the weekend. We heard from multiple witnesses that just after 6 p.m., they heard several gunshots, as many as six heard. That led to just mass panic in the crowd, people trying to go for any available exit. Meanwhile, Seattle police, who were already on scene, dozens of officers responded. We're told that several of those officers immediately confronted the shooter, were able to get that person to put down the weapon. That suspect was arrested and taken into custody. Police believe there may be suspects still out there, not ruling out the possibility there may be more than one. Now, hundreds of thousands of people attend this event on average per day, and despite there being many witnesses, police say that a problem is that those witnesses are not cooperating with law enforcement. They're asking the public to come forward. They believe that somebody knows who these alleged shooters or shooters may be. Meanwhile, all resources are descending on Seattle. The FBI and ATF are assisting with this investigation, with the assistant chief, the governor, Congresswoman Pramila Jayapal, and the mayor of Seattle, who are calling this a true tragedy. Again, three people killed in this mass shooting in Seattle. Back to you.
0: All right, Sebastian Robertson, thank you very much. Well, back in Washington, and under increasing scrutiny as it carries out this war with Iran over its nuclear pursuits, the Trump administration is defending its decision to make a nuclear deal with Saudi Arabia amid concerns it could spark a regional arms race. Meet the Press moderator Kristen Welker discussed the issue with U.S. Ambassador to the U.N. Mike Waltz. Here's Kristen with more.
4: Good morning, Joe and Savannah. This week on Meet the Press, I spoke with U.S. Ambassador to the U.N. Mike Waltz about the Trump administration's potential deal to allow Saudi Arabia to create their own civilian nuclear program. The U.S. is fighting a war with Iran over its nuclear program. Why reward Saudi Arabia with a nuclear program now?
5: Huge difference. I mean, massive difference that it's important for people to understand. You have the largest sponsor of terrorism in the world. in Iran. You have them refusing to allow the inspections. Contrast that, by the way, there's a deal in place with the UAE.
4: But could you set off an arms race?
5: They allow the inspections.
4: Could you set off an arms race, a nuclear arms race in the
5: region? No, what will set off a nuclear arms race, Kirsten, is if Iran tests a nuclear weapon, Saudi has made it clear they will get a nuclear weapon. This is civilian nuclear power, which is perfectly acceptable. The UAE has a plant. In fact, even Iran has a Russian-provided plant. The difference is Iran is enriching to weapons level that it doesn't need to do. Iran is burying it, which no other country in the world does, hundreds of feet underground under hardened military infrastructure. Iran is trying to shield it with a conventional drone and missile shield. And Iran has stated if and when they get a nuclear weapon, they will not only use it on Israel, that they will threaten the rest of the world to export their revolution. That is night and day different than an American company selling a nuclear, civilian nuclear plant to an ally.
4: Just to put a button on this, bottom line, the deal will not be fully implemented until Saudi Arabia agrees to sign on to the Abraham Accords.
5: That's the president's position.
4: You can see my full interview with Ambassador Waltz at meetthepress.com. You can also get more Meet the Press right here on NBC News Now every weekday at 4 p.m.
6: All right, Kristen, thank you.
2: Now, in the Middle East, there is an uneasy calm in the war between Iran and the United States. Following a two-week bombing campaign, the U.S. stopped its strikes on Iran Friday night.
6: In return, Iran also halted its attacks on U.S. bases in the region. The pause comes amid mounting uncertainty over the state of U.S. weapons stockpiles and the state of peace talks between both countries.
2: NBC News Washington correspondent Alice Barr joins us with the latest on this. Alice, good morning. A lot of mixed messaging as to why the U.S. halted the strikes on Iran. Is it clear? Is this because of America's weapons supply, or is it just about maybe giving talks a chance?
7: Yeah, good morning, Joe and Savannah. The main voice we heard from the administration about this over the weekend was UN Ambassador Mike Waltz, who told NBC's Meet the Press that President Trump is allowing space for diplomacy. But the pause does come amid growing concerns about depleted American munitions. Two senior U.S. officials told NBC News that American commanders are letting some Iranian attacks through U.S. defenses to preserve some of the diminishing supply. The Pentagon declined to comment. Ambassador Mike Waltz forcefully rejected that reporting, even as he did reference the Pentagon's massive new budget requests. Here's more of what he underscored.
5: The U.S. military, and I've verified this every which way, has everything that it needs to conduct this campaign as effectively as it needs to be. What the president is doing right now, as we've seen all along, is giving some talks some space. Talks are ongoing.
7: Notable, too, that Israeli Prime Minister Benjamin Netanyahu is due to arrive in Washington today for the funeral services for his longtime ally, the late Senator Lindsey Graham. And then tomorrow, Netanyahu is set to meet with President Trump in their first face-to-face talk since the war with Iran began in February.
6: Alice, what are we hearing from the Iranians about the current state of affairs? Are they willing to restart talks with the U.S.?
7: Huge question, right? For the first time in weeks, Iran yesterday reported progress in talks with Oman to reopen the Strait of Hormuz, but didn't offer any specifics. And Iran did say that it would pause its attacks for as long as the U.S. pauses its bombing. But Iran said today it was still in control of the Strait of Hormuz and not seeking to restart peace talks, at least directly with the United States at this point.
2: Hey, Alice, despite this pause in fighting, the U.S. says it is still maintaining that naval blockade on the Strait of Hormuz. And CENTCOM did carry out an operation involving a tanker over the weekend. What are we learning about that?
7: Yeah, U.S. Central Command released footage of American troops boarding and inspecting a ship in the Persian Gulf and disabling a vessel accused of violating that U.S. military blockade. And then we know this is also expanding to other fronts. On Saturday, Houthi rebels who are backed by Iran attacked Saudi oil installations along the Red Sea coast. Over the weekend, Iran threatened Britain, warning against letting U.S. bombers operate from British bases. The U.K. said it's ready to defend itself. And Iran's top diplomat is accusing Ukraine's President Zelensky directly of directing attacks against an Iranian commercial ship in the Caspian Sea, saying that would not go unanswered. Ukraine, we know, has accused Iran of supplying Russia with drones. So a lot of threads here, guys.
2: All right. Alice Barr, thank you so much.
6: Well, today marks 99 days until the midterm elections after the rise and fall of Graham Plattner. Former Maine state lawmaker Troy Jackson has secured the Democratic nomination in that Senate race. He will face longtime Republican Senator Susan Collins in a race that could determine control of the Senate.
2: Democrats now have less than 4 months to mount a successful challenge to Collins, who is a five-term incumbent with a big fundraising advantage. Speaking at his party's convention, Jackson criticized Collins' voting record and laid out what's at stake.
8: One way or the other, this November, she will answer to the people of Maine. Because this election is not going to be decided by corporate PACs, big pharma, insurance companies, or the billionaires funding Susan Collins. It will be decided in union halls and at kitchen tables.
6: NBC News political reporter Megan Brand is here to talk through this and other headlines out of Washington this morning. Megan, good morning. So where is this race going to be won and lost? Does Jackson have a realistic path to victory there in Maine?
9: Hey, guys, good morning. Yeah, Maine is expected to be a really tight, competitive state, but a really important one. It's a state that Democrats are eyeing as a vital state to win if they're trying to win back the Senate and turn that blue. And it's also a really interesting state politically because it's a state that is represented in the Senate by Susan Collins, who is a Republican, but it's also a state that President Trump lost in 2024. So over the weekend, we got a bit more of a taste as to how these two candidates are going to be framing this race now that we are officially in the general election portion of this race. So Troy Jackson, in a speech over the weekend, criticized Susan Collins, arguing that she expresses concerns, but that she doesn't do enough to sufficiently take action and address those concerns. Another dynamic to watch is the extent to which he is able to tie her to President Trump. He said in that speech as well that she served President Trump. Now, meanwhile, Susan Collins had told our colleagues at NBC that she's served in the Senate during five administrations and that there's not a single president with whom she has agreed with everything on. She also pointed out a point that she disagrees with President Trump on, saying that she disagreed with him on his decision to try to put more tariffs on Canadian goods. She's trying to lean into her independence, saying that she opposes President Trump when she thinks that he's wrong and that she supports him when she thinks that he's right. And President Trump has also weighed into this race, endorsing Susan Collins for another term, guys.
2: And in some other news, it looks like President Trump is trying to challenge the way the Smithsonian Museum teaches American history. What's going on here? What has he ordered?
9: Yeah, so President Trump signed an executive order to have what was referred to as warning signs placed in front of the Smithsonian's National Museum of American History in an effort to try to correct what it referred to as inaccurate information put in the museum. Now, the executive order said that this would be temporary, and this also comes after a report was released by the White House on the 4th of July that criticized the way that the Smithsonian's present information to the public. That report had targeted the Museum of American History in particular, arguing that it was ideological and political. And that report had said that it wasn't able to be trusted to tell America's story honestly and in a way that is inspiring, unifying, and worthy of our great republic. So this executive order also said that those temporary signs should inform visitors about the findings in that report. So the Smithsonian didn't provide a comment to NBC, but previously, after that report had come out, the Smithsonian secretary, his name is Lonnie Bunch, had said, defended the Smithsonian's work, saying that it was driven by scholarship, accuracy, and an uncompromising commitment to tell the fullness of America's story, guys.
6: Megan, also, let's talk about Friday night, the Correspondents' Dinner. This is this event. It had to be rescheduled. People probably remember after a gunman had stormed the original event that happened back in April. Well, the president had promised some vicious attacks beforehand. It's this night that's supposed to be sort of part fun, part serious for the journalists who cover the administration to sort of be there with the administration on the evening. What did he have to say to the lawmakers and journalists that were in the room?
9: So many parts of that speech reflected the atmosphere of a political speech that he gives. So he criticized political opponents. He criticized journalists. But, you know, it's a very different crowd than one that he's used to speaking in front of. He's used to speaking in front of fans of his. And this was a room that was filled with many journalists who, you know, did not who didn't express much emotion during a lot of this speech. It's also a speech where the president traditionally delivers a couple of jokes as well, and Trump did that too. And a few of the jokes got laughs, but many as well were met with silence. Again, this is a room of journalists who, it's a different atmosphere than the type that he would typically present a speech in front of. So he acknowledged that at some point as well, referring to a joke after a joke had fallen flat, saying that he thought that was the only part that was good in, quote, "this whole freaking stupid speech that they wrote," were his words, guys.
10: All right. Megan Brand, thank you very much.
2: Severe summer weather continues to batter parts of the country. In eastern South Carolina, several inches of rain fell in a short period of time. That caused flooding yesterday for people living in low-lying areas near Charleston.
10: Meanwhile, out west, the opposite problem. In Las Vegas, the temperatures reached over 114 degrees, forcing airlines to reduce service because the planes couldn't fly with a full load of passengers in that heat. And it's not just the U.S. In Europe, the Spanish military was called in to help battle a wildfire burning in the central part of the country that is believed to be the largest in their history.
2: NBC News correspondent Maggie Vespa is tracking all this from Chicago. She joins us now with the latest. Maggie, good morning. First, let's start with the storms along the eastern part of the U.S. What can you tell us about those?
11: Sure. Yeah, basically, guys, you saw that flash flooding in South Carolina. That was really kind of emblematic of a lot of what the South and East Coast dealt with in the last 24 to 48 hours. It was just really quick, heavy, violent storms that roared in. We saw flash flooding in those low-lying parts you talked about near Charleston. Florida also got hit really hard. There were water spouts off the coast there. And again, violent thunderstorms. There's that South Carolina video. That's so striking. But kind of keeping up that pattern that we've seen kind of across much of the Midwest and South, where these storms roar in really quickly and dump so much rain that a lot of the infrastructure really isn't able to withstand it. You see flooding like that. So just really a mess across that part of the country for sure.
10: What about the fires burning out west, Maggie? How serious are they?
11: Yeah, we're talking about close to 36 wildfires in Oregon alone. That state in particular is experiencing one of its worst wildfire seasons in years. They have a historically low snowpack, which means there's almost no moisture there in the ground or in the atmosphere to really help calm these fires. It's basically a tinderbox. And then you can see, again, how massive the smoke plumes are there. I say again, because we're also watching this in Europe, which we'll talk about in a second. But, you know, this is something that they've dealt with for years. They have a wildfire season every year, but this is August-like conditions being experienced in July. These fires are roaring out of control. You can see it's not the most populated area. A lot of it's really rural, but there are some homes that have been destroyed and a lot of people really on edge there, guys. And really, it's just showing no sign of slowing. So definitely concerning.
2: And you mentioned Europe. Typically, when we talk about wildfires, you maybe don't think about Europe, though in recent years, that has been changing.
11: Right.
2: Fires right now burning across Spain and France. Talk about how they're impacting people there, how they're impacting communities there.
11: Yeah, in Spain, they've destroyed homes for sure. And in fact, I was just reading about Spain and France experiencing what they're calling smoke clouds. So this is becoming such a large force there in that part of Western Europe that it's almost like they're kind of meteorological elements being kicked up from the fires there. You can see that's what it looks like in Spain with those wildland firefighters on the front line there. In France, flames are racing toward the iconic Bordeaux wine region. Close to 250,000 people have been evacuated there. And then in Italy, people were forced off of these popular beaches that obviously are having their height of the tourist season now in the summer. And so it's really these kind of like, you know, the epitome, Joe, you're right. We don't think about this in that part of the world. And it's kind of really touching these iconic tourist hotspots. So just really striking a lot of people as to how severe, how historic, and also how common a part of our lives, an annual record-setting often wildfire seasons are becoming really around the globe.
2: Happening more and more often everywhere. All right, Maggie Vespa in Chicago, thank you so much. Let's get some more weather updates now and a closer look at your morning news now forecast.
10: Let's bring in meteorologist Andrea Romero with the latest. Andrea, good morning.
12: Good morning, Joe and Savannah. And yes, we are dealing with that severe weather threat also in parts of the country still. We're looking this morning at some heavy rain activity, some storms firing up here along Michigan and also here in parts of southern southern Illinois, stretching into parts of Kentucky and even also Tennessee. Now, this is a frontal boundary that's going to be moving through the area, sparking these isolated storms that will be dotting the Ohio Valley, the Great Lakes today, the Midwest. All severe hazards are possible. We're talking about damaging winds, large hail, and also that possibility of an isolated tornado. And this risk will be shifting eastward tomorrow as the system slides towards the East Coast, and the potential for that wind and that hail, those heavy rain showers, will be extending all the way from the northeast into the mid-Atlantic. We could have some flash flooding issues, especially in those metro areas. So that's something to look out for tomorrow. So the severe weather threat, 53 million people are at risk today here in the Great Lakes, the Midwest, and also parts of the Ohio Valley. And that threat, like I said, will be shifting over to the East Coast, stretching all the way from New York down into Myrtle Beach, and where 34 million people will be at risk to that for that severe weather. Now, talking about the heat. It's a dangerous, long-lasting heat wave that's impacting parts of southern, the southern U.S. and also the central U.S. and will continue to do so. This hot and humid humid weather will persist. We can look at those triple digits that we'll be having today across parts of the desert southwest, and that will continue into tomorrow as it begins to shift to the south, and the concentration of the heat will intensify as well as the humidity for late week. And we're talking about heat indices that will be in the triple digits from Tampa to Myrtle Beach to Dallas, Houston, New Orleans. And of course, the heat is not only impacting the U.S., but across the pond, we're talking about that European heat wave, which of course is one of those main contributing factors for those wildfires that we just saw, those devastating images. Over 120,000 acres have burned in Spain already, obviously in France also. So we're talking about those fires, and we can see those hot temperatures, and really there's no relief in sight for them at this moment. So it's really concerning what's happening over there as well.
2: Reminder, many of those places, they don't have air conditioning there either.
12: They don't.
10: Very dangerous. Mm-hmm.
2: Thanks, Andrea.
10: Thank you. Well, in overseas news, the LGBTQ plus community in Germany is still in shock after a deadly attack at the Berlin Pride Parade over the weekend. On Saturday, police say a man drove a vehicle into a crowd and then began attacking people with a bladed weapon. He killed one person in the incident and injured dozens of others. On Sunday, police shot and killed the suspect after a short manhunt when he charged at officers with a knife. NBC News correspondent Valerie Castro has the details.
13: Berlin police killing this 21-year-old man suspected of plotting and carrying out a deadly terror attack that killed one woman and injured at least 29 others. Police say they found Abdul Balut in a garden. He rushed towards officers with a stabbing weapon before they say he was stopped by our special operations unit using a firearm and subsequently died. The manhunt lasted nearly 24 hours before coming to a dramatic end in the suburbs of Berlin. German officials say the suspect was a known radicalized member of local Islamist groups with a criminal history. Police say Balut drove this white van into dozens of people as they walked through Tiergarten Park, the city's largest public park. The driver's seat found empty after it crashed into a tree. Some victims were also stabbed, likely with a machete, according to the German Interior Minister. Many of the victims were attending a large pride event.
14: Yeah, we have a beautiful pride today, and now it's a terrible situation in Berlin. I'm shocked.
13: The event, known as Christopher Street Day, is one of Europe's largest pride celebrations, with hundreds of thousands of people in attendance. The festival cut short by the attack. Thousands returning to the area for a vigil.
15: We are feeling not free here at the moment.
13: The mayor of Berlin vowing, we will not allow anyone to take away our way of life or the way we live together.
16: The Berlin prosecutor's office says the suspect was born and raised in Berlin and has a Lebanese background. They say he had previously expressed a desire to join ISIS. Back to you.
10: All right, Valerie, thank you. Well, let's bring in NBC News law enforcement analyst Evie Pomporis now for more on this. Evie, good morning. Thanks for joining us. Walk us through how authorities adapt to a threat like vehicle ramming at an event like this when it's publicized and known that there's going to be a gathering outside at something like this.
17: So we've actually seen quite a few of these. Germany's had an issue with some of these vehicle rammings. We even had one here in the United States, New Orleans. couple of years ago that we reported on. One of the things that you do is you put up barriers or barricades, but barricades that actually can stop the vehicles, even potted plants. If you look at some of the buildings here in New York City, you see these massive potted plants. Anything that can prevent the vehicle from ramming through, it's really something that people are taking into consideration, law enforcement authorities. Then you're also looking at the traditional police presence, even uniforms, how many uniforms to have on site. People don't think of that, but when I would do security plans, it wasn't just for the individual like the president, but we would think about the public. And I would think about how many uniforms I wanted. Uniforms create deterrence. If I see law enforcement in uniforms, I'm thinking, OK, I'm going to go the other way. So anything that's massive presence. I think in this scenario, they suspect that he did rent the vehicle. So they're going to trace that back to see what was going on with that. And I did hear that they actually had somebody else in custody. They're not sure exactly if that person's tied yet or not. There's no confirmation there, but there are suggestions that there was somebody else in the vehicle with the individual.
2: Let's talk about the suspect, because officials believe he did have radical Islamist beliefs. He had recently been sentenced for preparing a serious act of violence earlier this year. That raises a lot of questions about maybe why they weren't keeping a better eye on this person. Talk about how hard it is to do that. What should have maybe been done in a situation like this where you have someone who already has a history?
17: Yeah, so 2024, he posted propaganda, ISIS propaganda on Instagram. 2025, he actually traveled to Lebanon with intentions to go to Syria to connect with ISIS. 2026, actually just a few months before this incident, German law enforcement actually went to his residence to see if he was in violation of some kind of weapons act that they have. So somebody who's clearly on the radar with them. So they did convict him for certain crimes. But that's the thing. It's like you convict and then you release. And then how many people can you monitor? Mm-hmm. It is such a difficult thing. Social media, monitoring people, people with ideologies and ideas. We're getting to a point where it's very, very hard. And even when you look at someone, you have to make sure, do I have enough to keep monitoring? And then you have to allocate your resources somewhere else. Mm.
10: Evie Pamporis, as always, we appreciate your expertise. Thank you so much.
2: Much more to come here on Morning News Now. Later this hour, millions of eggs have been recalled because of possible salmonella contamination. We'll tell you what you should be looking out for.
10: Up first, though, we'll head to Grenada, where a search is underway for an American tourist who vanished while on vacation. The latest on the investigation.

0: We're back now with an urgent search underway in Grenada for a North Carolina woman who vanished during a beach vacation. Elizabeth Waddell, who goes by the name Liz, was last seen going for a swim but never returned. Her family has now flown to the island desperate for answers. NBC News correspondent Priscilla Thompson has more.
1: A desperate search is underway in Grenada for 44-year-old Elizabeth Waddell. An American tourist missing since Wednesday, Grenada police say, last seen at Grandon's Beach. This release describing the physical therapist as having a medium build and short blonde hair. Authorities are asking fishermen, boat operators, and residents along the southern coastline to be on high alert and report anything they see. Friend Amanda Romano Harmon was not on the trip, but is speaking on behalf of the family.
2: I really still want there to be a happy ending to this.
1: She says Waddell was vacationing with another close friend who believes she went for a swim.
2: She was in a bikini and a towel. They found her towel on the pier. That was it.
1: Romano Harmon says surveillance video shows Waddell in the water, but then she floats out of view.
3: And that was the last she was seen.
2: That was the last that we have eyes on her. Yes.
3: Do you all have any idea what might have happened?
2: We don't. The Coast Guard has been out for several days. They've had divers out for several days. They can't find her.
1: The State Department tells NBC News they're aware of a missing American in Grenada. Waddell's husband and daughter are on the ground aiding in the search. Her husband writing on Facebook, "I expect nothing less than Liz's safe return." Back home in North Carolina, friends and loved ones hoping for that too.
2: Liz, if you can hear us, we love you. And we're searching. Please come home to us.
1: Priscilla Thompson, NBC News.
4: Well, as Americans face rising prices for energy across the board, one possible producer of reliable energy is having a hard time getting off the ground. Some indigenous communities say federal roadblocks are standing in the way of developing renewable power on tribal lands. NBC News Capitol Hill correspondent Julie Serkin has a look.
5: Power, land, and water. We have an abundance of all three.
6: Windmills dot the South Dakota plains.
5: So it's prime development for, you know, solar wind. But to get access to that capital is extremely difficult for tribes.
6: On these hallowed lands belonging to the Sioux tribe, not a single turbine in sight.
5: Developing in Indian country is one of the hardest things to do on this earth.
7: Why? What makes it so hard?
5: Federal government.
6: The government tried to make it easier. The Biden administration created a program that would back private capital loans to ease the risk for investors. But that $75 million fund, as well as other clean energy grants, were gutted in the so-called One Big Beautiful Bill, signed into law by President Trump last summer.
8: On this reservation, in this vast open field behind me, just two wind farms could have been used to generate power for 500,000 households. Those projects are now on hold.
6: Some of those households would have been in states as far away as California, where reliance on wind power is growing.
5: If we as a tribe don't do something and get into the game, then we're going to be left behind like we always have been.
6: Natural disasters, artificial intelligence, and cryptocurrency are driving energy demands nationwide.
9: There is huge untapped potential on tribal lands to generate electricity of all types.
6: Adria Brooks is a transmission planning expert who used to work with the Department of Energy.
9: Our utility rates are going to go up each month. It also is going to mean, though, that our electricity is not as reliable.
6: That's where the Ocheti-Chacoan Power Authority would have come in, to develop renewable energy resources on tribal land to alleviate the aging grid. Cheyenne River Sioux Tribe Chairman Ryman LeBeau is on the board.
7: What would it mean to be able to have wind turbines on this land?
10: It would mean energy sovereignty for our people. We would use the land to put up the wind energy towers and power our homes, our communities, our hospitals, our clinics.
6: Helping tribes unlock revenue streams they critically need. But some tribal members say they should be consulted about any projects on their land.
11: We want to do these new things, but the federal government at every turn, you know, passes all these things that are a direct hindrance to Native American people within the United States.
6: The Department of the Interior, the agency that oversees government relations with Native Americans, did not respond to our requests for comment. Julie Serkin, NBC News.
4: Well, coming up, a foodborne outbreak that could have a big impact on your next breakfast.
0: Up next, we'll tell you about a warning from the FDA recalling nearly 20 million eggs because of possible salmonella contamination. Tips on what to do if you have contaminated eggs in your fridge. You're watching Morning News now.

0: We're back with a foodborne outbreak that could impact your breakfast. Late Friday, the FDA announced nearly 20 million eggs are being recalled for possible salmonella contamination.
1: The eggs were produced and distributed from farms in Texas owned by Midwest Poultry Services. Well, now federal health officials are urging people to check their fridge for any bad eggs and throw them out.
0: NBC News medical reporter Dr. Akshay Sayal is here with more on what you need to know. So the FDA says this outbreak could go as far back as November. Mm-hmm. You have nearly 100 people sick and dozens hospitalized. What should we know about this outbreak and where exactly are we seeing it?
2: Right. So another foodborne outbreak on top of the cyclospora one we were just dealing with. And guys, this is both white shell and brown shell eggs. Mm. The distributor seems to be Midwest Poultry Services, according to the FDA recall. And guys, here, Best Buy dates July 20th to August 17th. The FDA has a massive page on their website for anyone who might be wondering, are my eggs affected? There's an entire list of different brands, including Kroger, Simple Truth, Brookshire, Country Morning, all sorts of brands on the website with actual lot numbers that you can actually, you know, cross-reference your eggs in the fridge with the FDA website. If they are on there, guys, throw them out. Don't try to even cook it out. Just throw them out.
1: Mm. See, that's a good note, though, too, that it's not just like, it's not going to say Midwest Poultry Services. You have to make sure and check it's not one of these other brands. That's
2: correct.
1: Important. What are the symptoms of salmonella?
2: So very, very similar, actually, to the you know, quote, parasite diarrhea that people were worried about just a few weeks ago and still are. But, guys, diarrhea. Fever, vomiting, stomach cramps. But here's the difference. You see on your screen there, 6 hours to 6 days after infection. Remember, with the parasite, we were talking up to 2 weeks. Salmonella tends to present a little bit more quickly than that parasite.
0: You mentioned throwing them out. Aside from that, what else should people do if they have contaminated eggs?
2: Yeah, so Joe, one of the big things you worry about with eggs is actually the outer shell. You can actually have the bacteria on the outer shell. So, for example, if you're somebody who stores your eggs on your countertop, if they're sort of around, distributor seems to be Midwest Poultry Services, according to the FDA recall. And guys, here, Best Buy dates July 20th to August 17th. The FDA has a massive page on their website for anyone who might be wondering, are my eggs affected? There's an entire list of different brands, including Kroger, Simple Truth, Brookshire, Country Morning, all sorts of brands on the website with actual lot numbers that you can actually, you know, cross-reference your eggs in the fridge with the FDA website. If they are on there, guys, throw them out. Don't try to even cook it out. Just throw them out.
1: Mm. See, that's a good note, though, too, that it's not just like, it's not going to say Midwest Poultry Services. You have to make sure and check it's not one of these other brands. That's
2: correct.
1: Important. What are the symptoms of salmonella?
2: So very, very similar, actually, to the you know, quote, parasite diarrhea that people were worried about just a few weeks ago and still are. But, guys, diarrhea. Fever, vomiting, stomach cramps. But here's the difference. You see on your screen there, 6 hours to 6 days after infection. Remember, with the parasite, we were talking up to 2 weeks. Salmonella tends to present a little bit more quickly than that mm. parasite.
0: You mentioned throwing them out. Aside from that, what else should people do if they have contaminated eggs?
2: Yeah, so Joe, one of the big things you worry about with eggs is actually the outer shell. You can actually have the bacteria on the outer shell. So, for example, if you're somebody who stores your eggs on your countertop, if they're sort of around a lot of different things, you want to clean and sanitize the area. If you are throwing them out, put them into a little plastic bag, then throw

0: Officials identified another cluster impacting over 70 people with no known source yet, and more states battling outbreaks.
1: Immediately had to sprint to the bathroom. It was horrible.
2: So the people saying, oh, I want to get the parasite, I want to lose weight. No, you don't.
0: It's still unclear what the source is for all the cases, meaning manpower and resources are still needed to track down the culprit. Last year, the CDC cut back on its Foodborne Diseases Active Surveillance Network, something we covered when NBC News reported it exclusively.
3: The CDC is scaling back this critical program called FoodNet.
0: The program had required monitoring of 8 pathogens, but the agency reduced it to just 2, leaving cyclospora for states to track on their own.
4: It disrupted the flow and weakened the flow of scientific funding for this kind of agricultural science investigation and investment that needs to be done.
0: The CDC telling NBC News earlier this month and reiterating to our Aaron McLaughlin, there's no difference in how cyclosporiasis cases are reported to or handled at the agency in recent years, adding it's challenging to track because it could take a week for symptoms to appear. Former FDA Commissioner Robert Califf, under Presidents Biden and Obama, telling CNBC those cuts and others are problematic, while stopping short of saying they've made this outbreak worse.
5: They don't track cyclospora anymore. That was a decision. You know, I think DOGE in general will go down as an unmitigated disaster, particularly in the area of public health. It is very hard to say this specific case, the cuts had anything to do with the ultimate outcome.
0: Another former FDA commissioner under President Trump, Scott Gottlieb, also responding to a question about the cuts.
6: CDC appears to act slowly here. Michigan really did a lot of the initial epidemiological work that traced this to a common food source, and then FDA picked up from there. There have been cuts. There have been people in some of these groups who've been let go from DOGE. There was also a group on food safety that was let go at USDA. Whether or not that translated into any of this, I think it's really premature to draw that conclusion.
0: We've reached out to the FDA and haven't heard back. Beyond the response at the federal level, state and local health departments often take the lead when outbreaks like this begin, and the CDC relies on states to notify them of cases. There's currently a gap in the case count between what the states are reporting and what the CDC has confirmed, with Michigan alone saying there are more than 8,000 reported cases. The CDC has confirmed 4,000 nationally, while investigating thousands more. Experts say that difference is common and will be resolved over time, as public health officials work to verify cases. The problem is, time is of the essence to find the source and stop the spread.
4: The faster we can spot and identify an outbreak, the faster we can connect it to a food, and that means we can call that food off of the shelves through recalls, and the faster that food is recalled, the fewer people are going to be exposed going forward to that.
0: Dr. Akshay Sahil, NBC News.
7: So, Doctor, what could this mean for the future of food safety in the U.S.? Is this a wake-up call? Because, like, some states are better than others at tracking these things, but there's obviously clearly a lot of area where no one's keeping a close eye on us.
8: Yeah, that's exactly it. And if you listen to the former health officials in that package, you sort of listen how they are sort of just coming close of saying that these cuts are directly responsible for the outbreak. And, you know, in talking to food safety experts, what they're telling us is these outbreaks are probably still going to happen. The problem is cyclospora, the parasitic diarrhea, really exploded really quickly, sort of exponentially took off in a way that we weren't really expecting. And so that's what experts are warning about. Is this a sign of things to come? Are these outbreaks just going to get completely out of hand because we don't have the manpower to control them?
7: All right. Dr. Sahil, good to have you with us. Thank you so much.
8: Anytime.
7: Coming up, the days of driving stick shift may soon be heading for the exit ramp.
9: Next, a slow, gradual shift in driving is putting the spotlight on the decline of manual driving. We'll break down the trends from automakers as car companies look to the future.

0: We're back with news that a distillery for the bespoke liquor brand of a Hollywood A-lister is closing, and that's raising larger questions about Americans and alcohol. The Portland Distillery for Aviation American Gin, backed by actor Ryan Reynolds, has closed. It's perhaps the latest sign that all alcohol brands must adapt to a shift in consumer habits, with more Americans drinking less. NBC News correspondent Camila Bernal reports.
1: A celebrity-backed bar closing its doors in Portland. Is it just another sign that drinking is on the decline?
2: I don't know. Is the gin done?
1: Actor Ryan Reynolds backed Aviation American Gin Distillery pouring its last drink. When it opened just 4 years ago, Reynolds said it would be Disneyland for adults, complete with a tasting room and visitor center.
2: Other distillery tours keep their visitors behind glass, but at Aviation, we know that people truly learn by doing.
3: This is our bottling room.
4: I want to show you our packaging department.
1: Flash forward to now, its parent company, Diageo, that acquired Aviation in 2020 and kept Reynolds as the face of the brand, responding to our request for comment. After careful consideration, we have made the difficult decision to close, moving production to other facilities, adding, this decision reflects evolving business needs as we continue to support growth ambitions for our Aviation American Gin brand. Diageo sales down almost 10% in North America in its latest quarterly earnings report compared to the same time last year. A rep for Ryan Reynolds said he relinquished operational control of the gin brand when he sold it to Diageo. It's not the only liquor label making cuts. Brown-Forman, the maker of Jack Daniels, cutting 12% of its staff last year, and beer maker Heineken slashing thousands of jobs, all as more and more Americans say they're leaving booze behind. Last year, only 54% of U.S. adults said they drink alcohol, falling more than 10 points since 2022, and the lowest number since Gallup started asking the question in 1939.
5: Anybody under the age of 45 can't afford to drink.
1: The shift, driven by Gen Z and millennials, fewer of whom now drink than older age groups.
6: Nobody can afford anything, yet you want me to go to a bar and you want me to spend $36 on two cocktails?
7: The reason we don't go to clubs no more is because everything's too expensive.
1: The average price of a cocktail now above $13, according to a market research firm, Technomic. In places like New York City, it's even more. But for some, the shift away from drinking goes deeper than their pockets.
8: Alcohol is literally poison.
9: You know, it may be a shift towards wellness. You've got the GLP-1s, which are playing a big role in how much people are consuming both food and alcohol. And you've got a little bit of a shift away from drinking culture.
1: People seem to be moving away from the culture, but still craving the community, with buying drinks at bars on the rise, even as alcohol consumption falls. Experts say people are looking for options, whether it be swapping a Cosmo for cannabis, which has doubled in popularity over the past decade as states have legalized marijuana, or switching a mojito for a nojito.
9: The kind of most successful model that you see is where there's a really good non-alcoholic cocktail list and a really good alcoholic cocktail list. And that way everybody gets to hang out.
1: Non-alcoholic beer, wine, and spirit sales now surging 22% year over year as people look for drink alternatives to quench their thirst without the buzz. Meaning in the battle of the bars, the ones that can shake things up may come out on top. Camila Bernal, NBC News.
10: Well, thanks to another shift in consumer trends, we could be nearing the end of driving stick here in the U.S. There's now a growing number of automakers that are hitting the brakes on producing cars with manual transmission.
0: Get this. Preliminary government data shows less than 1% of new vehicles were made with a stick shift for the U.S. market last year. That is quite the drop from 1980, when that number was 34%. Now, chances are, if you got your license in the 1980s, you probably know or knew how to drive stick after that. Maybe not.
10: Joining us now for more on this is Todd Frankel. He's an enterprise reporter on the Washington Post financial desk. Todd, good morning. Just this year, Toyota and Volkswagen, they both signaled an end to the production of their stick shift models. First, just walk us through the biggest factors that has changed the way that people drive.
11: Yeah, I think now today the automatic transmission is really better than manual. It used to be the other way around, that people would want the manual transmission because the automatics were not that good. But today, you know, engines have great computers. You're able to shift 7, 8, 9 gears, which would be really difficult with a manual transmission. And also EVs. EVs pretty much are a single gear transmissions. And so there's no need for the stick shift.
0: I will never forget when I had a stick shift because my car broke down and the only car we could find for me to drive was a stick shift. And I had to kind of learn while doing it. And I was on a hill like this at a red light. And I was like, I'm either going to get this or I'm going to hit the car behind me and take everyone out. And at that moment, it stuck. I got it. And once you get it, then you're pretty good. It takes maybe a few times. But not everyone can appreciate that. But there is still this deep-rooted tradition of driving stick for the gearheads out there. I mean, talk about how the auto community is just holding, responding to this decline.
11: Yeah, it's a lost art. You know, as you said, you know, there's a lot of folks who don't know how to do it. There's all these great stories of, you know, people, valets who don't know how to park, you know, when they see a stick shift come up to them, or thieves, you know, they want to steal your car. They jump in and they see a stick shift and, you know, they don't know what to do. So they leave it alone. But for the folks who do drive still stick shifts, you know, they're getting very hard to find. There's only a few automakers who bother to offer them. The Ford CEO made headlines earlier this year when he promised that Mustang will continue to make a stick shift, which is kind of remarkable to think that, you know, it is even contemplated that folks were worried about that happening. Wow. And so it really is, it's going away, but you know, for the folks who want it,
0: it takes maybe a few times, but not everyone can appreciate that. But there is still this deep rooted tradition of driving stick for the gearheads out there. I mean, talk about how the auto community is just holding, responding to this decline.
11: Yeah, it's a lost art. You know, as you said, you know, there's a lot of folks who don't know how to do it. There's all these great stories of, you know, people, valets who don't know how to park, you know, when they see a stick shift come up to them, or thieves, you know, they want to steal your car. They jump in and they see a stick shift and, you know, they don't know what to do. So they leave it alone. But for the folks who do drive still stick shifts, you know, they're getting very hard to find. There's only a few automakers who bother to offer them. The Ford CEO made headlines earlier this year when he promised that Mustang will continue to make a stick shift, which is kind of remarkable to think that, you know, it is even contemplated that folks were worried about that happening. Wow. And so it really is, it's going away, but you know, for the folks who want it, you know, they really want it to stick around. It's more fun. You know, it's a definitely a different driving experience.
10: We were just showing the headline from your great article on this here, the death of the stick shift is almost here. In your article, you mentioned the hopes are not high for a stick shift revival here. Walk us through that.
11: Yeah. I mean, just the way everything's headed. You know, one of the analysts I talked to had a great point about how today, you know, we basically treat our cars like our couches, right? We want to scroll on the phone. You know, we want to have autonomous driving. We really don't, we're less engaged with the driving experience than we were previously. You know, and having a stick shift is, you got to pay a lot more attention. You know, one hand is occupied, constantly shifting. You have three gear, you know, pedals on the floor. It's a different experience, but you know, it's not something that you see. I don't see there's, you know, long for it, especially when you see automakers like VW giving up on it. You know, Mini, the brand, you know, those little cars that were pretty much made with a stick shift in mind, you know, they no longer even offer that as an option. They're all automatics. So at one point, you know, we're going to all have great stories about being able to drive stick, but we won't have anything to demonstrate it on.
0: Yeah. Yeah. How can you text and drive while you're driving a stick shift?
10: So, ain't that the truth.
0: Wow. Todd, tell us about your stick shift driving experience. Have you ever done it? And what was it like for you?
11: Yeah, no, I learned in college. You know, I had a friend who had a truck and I had to, you know, drive it actually one night and it was, you know, learn or not go anywhere.
0: Yep.
11: You know, but it's kind of funny because it's a skill, though, like I haven't done it in 20 years. I'm not sure I still know how because I haven't encountered a stick shift, you know, rent a car or the cars that I drive. I haven't seen it in a long, long time.
10: Wow.
0: I do like the idea, though, that it is a great, like, who needs the club when you can just have a stick shift? And that's the best auto theft deterrent out there, humanly possible. Like, I dare you to steal this.
10: Yeah,
0: I'm going to leave it unlocked.
10: That's a great point.
0: Windows down. No one's taking this. So.
10: Todd Frankel, thank you so much. That was fun.
11: Great. Thank you.
10: Coming up, he's explored the world for years and inspired others to do the same.
0: When we come back, we're going to go one-on-one with travel host Rick Steves. He's going to tell us why he wants people to just get outside of their comfort zone and go on an adventure.

0: We end this hour with a conversation with the man who inspired millions to pack their bags and see the world, travel host Rick Steves.
1: After a lifetime of exploring other countries, he says there's still no place like home. NBC Nightly News anchor Tom Yamas sat down with Steves to discuss his journey and why travel continues to shape the way he sees the world.
2: The ideals of America, that's what I love about our country. And that we live in a society that is smart, brave, and free enough to set a high bar for these ideals.
3: Hi, I'm Rick Steves, enjoying more of the best of Europe.
4: For nearly half a century, Rick Steves has made it his mission to teach Americans how to travel.
5: This Yankee commoner is going to give it a try.
3: Very good.
4: His European expertise, now an empire here in America, with 70 guidebooks, 13 seasons of a television show, and a legion of fans.
2: There you go.
6: Thank you so much, Rick. Oh, my gosh. We love you so much.
4: But behind the comfortable shoes and practical travel tips are an appreciation for simple, everyday experiences, values born in the Pacific Northwest, where Steves grew up.
2: That's where I caught my first salmon with my dad out there. In his little boat.
4: His wanderlust started as a teenager after a trip with his parents.
2: I spent my summers in Europe on a very tight budget. I thought, hey, I could package the lessons I've learned from my travels. And then other people could learn from my mistakes rather than their own and have a better trip.
4: He self-published his first guide in 1980, Europe Through the Back Door, now in its 40th edition.
2: A back door is a place where you can connect with the culture when it is at ease. Not cliches on stage, surrounded by a bunch of tourists.
4: Now, 34,000 Americans join his company's tours every year, embracing Steve's push to step outside their comfort zones.
2: Culture shock is a constructive thing. It's the growing pains of a broadening perspective. That's the mission right now, is to help Americans travel in a way where they come home with the very best souvenir. And that's a joy. A realization that the world is filled with love. It's filled with wonderful people.
4: At 71, Steve still does his own research, spending 2 months every year in Europe updating his guides. But he always comes back to Edmonds, Washington, just outside of Seattle.
2: I could live anywhere, but I choose to live here. I think it's because of the ideals of America.
4: It's here that he employs more than 100 locals at Rick Steves Europe headquarters.
2: Because everybody wants to go on that ridge.
7: Everyone just says that and goes out and back.
4: He's also spent millions helping build two senior centers and saving a hygiene facility for the homeless.
2: Now 800 people who happen to be homeless in the south end of my county know that they've got a shower and a place to wash their clothes.
4: Steve says it's about encouraging the values he believes set America apart.
5: Until next time, keep on traveling.
4: And now his life's work focuses on giving Americans the tools to grow through travel.
2: Travel makes us both better citizens of the planet and, frankly, better Americans. I really believe you learn a lot about your own home by leaving it and looking at it from a distance.
4: Tom Yamas, NBC News.
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0: Oh, my gosh. I didn't know I could love him more. So neat to hear him talk about that.
1: True icon there. That's going to do it for this hour of Morning News Now.
0: Stay with us, though. The news continues right now. Good morning. Thank you for kicking off your work week with us. I'm Savannah Sellers.
1: I'm Joe Fryer. Breaking overnight, shootout in Seattle. The hunt is on for at least one gunman after a possible firefight with another armed suspect at a bustling food festival late Sunday. One suspect surrendering to law enforcement, but not before three people were killed and at least four others injured. The harrowing stories from eyewitnesses as police race to find answers. Also this morning, heat is the word. Triple-digit temps scorching parts of the plains and southwest. It's got millions from Minneapolis to Vegas sweating through those work week blues. Get this, at Sin City's airport, highs hit 114 over the weekend. And it looks like Mother Nature won't be turning down the thermostat anytime soon. Your full forecast as you start your Monday in just a moment. Plus, fresh food worries from health experts as that stomach-churning Cyclospora outbreak linked to lettuce spreads to 9 states, its largest footprint on record. The FDA also warning about a separate Salmonella outbreak with dozens sickened. Why federal officials are now eyeing cases of eggs sold at popular grocery chains around the country as a possible culprit. and dust off those cowboy boots, because later in the hour, we're going to get to Steppin' with Gen Z's latest dance floor craze, truly a blast from the past. Having flashbacks to when I was in high school, we had to do line dancing, and you could only get an A if you put your thumbs in the belt loops.
0: Wait, it was a class?
1: It was gym class. You had to do it. I grew up, you know, in a farm town, and so that's what you did. But only if you didn't put your thumbs in the belt loops.
0: Wow.
1: Got to be.
0: I would have been better at that than trying to run the mile.
1: There you go. Should have gotten to high school in Elk River, Minnesota. All right. Let's begin this hour with some breaking news out of Seattle in the wake of a mass shooting there at a crowded food festival.
0: It happened just one block from the city's iconic Space Needle. Authorities say three people were killed and at least four others were injured in the attack, including a young boy. NBC News correspondent Liz Kreutz has the very latest. Liz, good morning.
8: Well, hey there. Good morning. Just hours ago, this area where we are right now, a block away from the Space Needle, was filled with people enjoying what is a really popular annual food festival here. In fact, you can see past this roadblock, the vendors, the tents that they had to abandon. Officials say all of that changed when those two suspects began firing at each other, hitting people in the crowd.
9: This morning, police say they have a suspect in custody and are looking for at least one more alleged shooter.
10: Rapid fire. Rapid fire.
9: After a mass shooting at a crowded food festival in downtown Seattle.
10: We have multiple people down.
9: Chaos erupting as shots rang out, sending terrified people running and screaming. Food vendors who were live streaming the event ducking for cover.
11: Shooting.
9: People even taking cover at the gift shop of Seattle's famed Space Needle. Witnesses say they didn't know what was happening in all the confusion.
12: We just heard what at first sounded like firecrackers. When the crowd started moving quickly in herds, you knew it was something was happening.
13: People started running right away, like running. I mean, running. It was stampede. There was bodies everywhere.
9: Officers took one of the suspected shooters into custody without incident.
14: We believe that there were two people shooting at each other. We have recovered two weapons so far.
9: Authorities say two people died at the scene and a third later at the hospital, and at least four others were injured in the mass shooting.
15: Anyone have a small child tourniquet size?
9: The youngest, a two-year-old boy, hospitalized in stable condition.
14: We discovered as we got to the scene that there were a total of seven victims that suffered gunshot wounds at the scene. Officers immediately began to perform CPR and first aid on several victims.
9: This was the third and final day of the annual Bite of Seattle Food Festival that draws some 350,000 visitors each year and hundreds of vendors.
16: My heart right now is with the victims and their families and with everyone in our community who is reeling from what happened here today.
8: And police say they don't believe there were any surveillance cameras in the area where this shooting happened. They are now pleading with witnesses to come forward, saying that they know there were people who were there that know something. And as for a motive, all of that is still under an investigation. Back to you.
0: All right, Liz, thank you.
1: Now to the other big story we're following this morning, the unrelenting severe summer weather. More than 100 million people across the country are roasting under a heat wave that's bringing triple-digit temperatures to the south and west. Well, Florida and other parts of the southeast are bracing for powerful storms that could bring as much as 6 inches of rain in a short period of time. And across the pond in Europe, massive fires are burning in Spain and France, forcing evacuations near the famous Burgundy wine region. NBC News correspondent Maggie Vespa is following all of this from Chicago. She joins us with more. Maggie, good morning.
17: Joe, good morning. Here in the Midwest, it's the humidity. That's the major issue. We can already feel it this morning. It is suffocating out here. This after a wild weekend, as you point out, of broiling heat, dangerous storms, and wildfires raging across the globe.
18: This morning, a summer of wild weather heating up, with some states in the south seeing storms and flooding this weekend, even a waterspout off the coast of Florida. From coast to coast, much of the country feeling scorched. 115 million Americans under heat alerts this morning, and dozens of cities setting record highs over the weekend.
19: Let's go see a movie. Don't be out in it.
18: Those sky-high temps even throwing a wrench into summer travel. At Harry Reid International Airport in Las Vegas, where weekend highs hit 114 degrees, at least one airline asking passengers to give up their seats. The steaming hot air proving too thin for engines to take off with a full passenger load. In Scottsdale, first responders flooded with heat-related emergency calls.
20: Here it comes.
18: While zoos in multiple states adjusting hours or temporarily closing to keep animals and visitors safe. The blistering temps fueling raging wildfires in Oregon. Some authorities say sparked by lightning during recent storms. This as dangerous blazes race across Europe, too, with wildfires torching homes in Spain and forcing people off popular beaches in Italy. Flames also racing toward France's iconic Bordeaux wine region. So far, nearly a quarter million forced to evacuate. Back in the U.S., millions struggling to stay cool again today as this summer scorcher shows no signs of slowing.
17: And again, we're talking a lot about the heat, but here in the Midwest, the humidity has been a real factor. It reached near record levels yesterday in St. Louis. The heat index there yesterday topping out around 120 degrees. Joe.
1: All right, Maggie, thank you so much. Let's get a closer look at what you can expect now with your Morning News Now weather.
0: Meteorologist Andrea Romero is with us again this hour. Hi, Andrea. Good morning.
21: Good morning, Joe and Savannah. From the extreme heat to the severe storms, we have so much happening across the country. We're going to begin talking about the threat of storms today. We have this threat of some isolated storms that will be moving into the Ohio Valley from the Great Lakes into the Midwest. All severe weather hazards are on tap today. We're talking about damaging winds, a large hail, the possibility of flash flooding, and of course, those isolated tornadoes as well. This storm system will be moving to the east into tomorrow, and it will be impacting all the northeast into the mid-Atlantic, where we will also see those severe weather conditions of wind, hail, and possibly a tornado. We have a lot of tropical moisture associated with this system. It's just going to be pulling it up. So we do have also the risk of flash flooding. So we have the severe threat for over 53 million people today over here in the Great Lakes, the Midwest, and the Ohio Valley. And that, of course, will move to the east tomorrow, where we have over 34 million people at risk of also seeing that severe weather from New York all the way down into Myrtle Beach, and especially here in parts of the Carolina, North Carolina, as well as parts of the Appalachians. Now we can see here that rainfall forecast I told you about, because we do have that tropical moisture. So especially into tomorrow here in the New York metro area, the tri-state area, we're going to be dealing with a lot of rain, and that could lead to that dangerous flash flooding. Now, as far as the heat, of course, this has been a long-lasting, continuous heat. We don't even get much relief at night. That's what makes it so dangerous as well. We have over 115 million people that are being impacted by these heat alerts today, all the way from the Central Plains into the southern part of the U.S. These are potential records we're expecting this week, because this heat will continue throughout this week. We're looking all the way from Grand Forks into Roswell, Houston, all the way over here into Gainesville, Florida, the possibility of seeing those record temperatures with that hot and humid weather that's going to be making it feel with the heat indices in the triple digits. So it's going to be this heat that will continue, and it'll be especially moving into the southern part of the U.S., the southeast. We're talking about temperatures late week that are going to be in the triple digits with those heat indices, of course, with those high humidity levels. And of course, we're not only dealing with the heat here in the U.S., we're also dealing with the European heat wave. This extreme heat that they're feeling over there is also fueling those wildfires, along with the gusty winds that we're seeing in Spain and in France. And looking at that forecast, we're really not seeing much relief in sight for Western Europe, where temperatures by the end of the week will still possibly be in the 90s and maybe even wow, triple digits in some areas.
1: It's a long heat wave there. All right, Andrea, thank you.
0: Thank you. Well, now let's head overseas with new developments on that terror attack at a pride parade in Berlin over the weekend. The horrific scene happened during what was supposed to be one of Europe's largest pride celebrations. And this morning, German law enforcement are facing serious questions over the failure to stop the attacker. NBC News international correspondent Raf Sanchez joins us now with the latest. Raf, good morning.
22: Savannah, good morning. Yeah, this attack bringing violence and terror to the very heart of the German capital, cutting short what was supposed to be this festival celebrating Germany's LGBTQ plus community. And today, German police are facing major questions about whether they could have done more to prevent the attack.
4: This morning, new details emerging about the suspect authorities believe carried out a ramming attack at Berlin's Pride Parade before being shot dead by police after a citywide manhunt. German prosecutors naming him as 21-year-old Abdul Balut, saying he was born in Berlin, had a criminal history, and was a supporter of the terror group ISIS. Police now facing major questions about whether they could have prevented Saturday's deadly attack, when Balut allegedly rammed this rented van into a crowd gathering to celebrate Germany's LGBTQ+ community, before jumping out and stabbing people with a machete. One woman was killed and 29 others injured.
3: We have a beautiful quiet today, and now it's a terrible situation here, in Berlin. I'm shocked.
4: The attacker escaped, triggering an all-out manhunt across the German capital. After nearly 24 hours, police say their SWAT teams tracked him to a suburban garden complex and shot him dead after he charged at officers with a bladed weapon. Authorities have now revealed he traveled to the Middle East last year, planning to join ISIS in Syria, but was arrested and sent home. Saturday's attack cutting short what should have been one of Europe's biggest pride celebrations. Mourners instead gathering at a vigil on the parade route and vowing to stay strong in the face of terror.
6: They'll never erase us. We'll never be gone.
22: And we are learning now that just 2 months ago, the suspect was sentenced to more than a year in prison for preparing an act of serious political violence. But that sentence was suspended, allowing him to walk free. And so a lot of very serious question marks now about how this case was handled. Savannah.
0: All right. Bob Sanchez, thank you very much.
1: An uneasy pause in fighting between the U.S. and Iran continues to hold this morning after both sides halted attacks 3 nights ago. The U.S. has dismissed reporting that depleting weapons stockpiles are to blame, saying the pause is to give space for talks. NBC News Chief Foreign Correspondent Richard Engel has the latest from Jerusalem. Richard, good morning.
20: Good morning, Joe. There certainly have been no breakthroughs, no real diplomatic progress, but negotiations do seem to be advancing, although tentatively. The Iranian foreign ministry said that it has exchanged indirect messages with the Trump administration, and a senior Trump official saying that attacks on Iran have paused to give some space for negotiations.
23: Even as talks resume to prevent a return to all-out war, the U.S. military is keeping pressure on Iran, maintaining its full naval blockade of Iranian ports. U.S. Central Command releasing video of American troops boarding and inspecting a ship in the Persian Gulf, and disabling a vessel after the Pentagon says it ignored repeated warnings. But for the third straight night, the U.S. military did not attack Iran directly, and Iran didn't fire on American bases. President Trump's U.N. ambassador Mike Waltz said on Meet the Press the pause is designed to encourage diplomacy.
24: What the president is doing right now, as we've seen all along, is giving some talks, some space. The president has all options on the table, and he is exercising both diplomatic, economic, and military to achieve a very clear strategic aim.
23: But this war is politically divisive, and polls show increasingly unpopular and expensive for Americans.
25: Well, I think these guys are flailing, and this thing is completely stuck because this president got into this without a strategic goal, despite what Mike Waltz said about that they had a strategic aim in mind.
23: Iran, for the first time in weeks, is reporting diplomatic progress to reopen the Strait of Hormuz, which could lower gas prices, but provided no specifics.
20: Israeli Prime Minister Benjamin Netanyahu travels to Washington today, where he is expected to meet with President Trump. Joe.
1: All right, Richard, thank you so much.
0: Well, the Iran war is just one of the many issues on the minds of voters heading into the midterms this fall. And with less than 100 days to go until the election, President Trump is heading out on the campaign trail to battleground Michigan today. NBC News senior White House correspondent Gabe Gutierrez joins us with the latest. Gabe, good morning.
26: Savannah, good morning. Here in Washington, it is crunch time for the Senate with 2 weeks to go until its August recess. And the president is ramping up pressure on his own party as the crucial battle for control of Congress takes shape. With less than 100 days until the crucial midterm elections, President Trump is preparing to head to battleground Michigan today to tout the economy, despite rising gas prices and uncertainty over the Iran war.
2: We have the hottest country anywhere in the world.
26: Meanwhile, in a Senate race that could determine control of Congress, Democrats in Maine have picked their choice to replace Graham Plattner, who dropped out earlier this month after a slew of controversies, including a sexual assault allegation, which he denies. Former State Senate President Troy Jackson will now take on Republican incumbent Susan Collins.
5: One way or the other, this November, she will answer to the people of Maine.
7: I never take any election for granted. No one will outwork me.
26: Republicans trying to hold on to a slim majority on Capitol Hill, though Democrats see a potential opening in Maine.
25: Every time it's mattered, and we could have used her vote to really put a check on this president, she stood with Donald Trump. I think we have an opportunity here.
26: Another closely watched race will be in South Carolina after the shocking death of Senator Lindsey Graham, whose funeral is set for tomorrow. His grieving sister Darlene, who was tapped to fill out the rest of his term, is now running for his seat with the president's endorsement.
10: I had an inner peace about it, and it's just something I knew I had to do. I had to carry on Lindsey's legacy.
26: President Trump also ramping up pressure on Senate Republicans to pass sweeping election reforms.
11: His patience is running out.
26: The Save America Act would require voter ID and proof of citizenship to vote, but critics say it would make it harder for Americans to cast ballots.
2: Everybody call John Thune at the Senate. He's the leader of the Republican Party, and tell him to get this stuff approved.
26: The president is also urging Leader Thune to pass a budget resolution that includes defense spending and money for farmers. But right now, Thune says he does not have the votes, and the White House is growing more frustrated, Savannah.
0: All right, Gabe, thank you very much.
1: Now to a health alert. After nearly 20 million eggs were recalled over a possible salmonella contamination, this comes as that cyclospora outbreak linked to lettuce expands to 9 states. Top health experts are warning the parasite spread is not yet under control. NBC's Ann Thompson has been following both these stories, joins us with the latest. Ann, good morning.
12: Hey there. The FDA is investigating a total of 6 clusters of that stomach illness that's making people so miserable. One involves some of the nation's heartland, linked to the lettuce we've heard so much about. But also on the plate of federal officials, a salmonella outbreak linked to eggs that's causing new concerns for consumers.
9: This morning, the biggest cyclospora outbreak on record includes a cluster now at 9 states. Federal health officials link the parasite to shredded iceberg lettuce produced by Taylor Farms and sold at Taco Bell. While the FDA has tracked at least some of the tainted lettuce to a farm in central Mexico, on Sunday, the agency's former commissioner said the outbreak may not be fully contained.
13: I don't think this is fully under control yet because we don't know for sure that that's the only growing region where this is coming from, but it does seem to be the case at this point.
27: I mean, I was sick.
9: Angie Lewis says she fell ill with cyclosporiasis, a severe stomach illness, but never ate at Taco Bell.
28: Do you think government health officials have more investigating to do?
27: Well, I definitely think that they need to get to the bottom and make sure that, you know, people need to be more aware that this is not just Taco Bell.
9: Taylor Farms has already voluntarily recalled the lettuce, which was also sold at Walmart, and said it suspended all iceberg lettuce sourcing and production from central Mexico. For its part, Taco Bell said it stopped selling the suspected ingredient on July 17th. Still, the FDA says it expects cases to keep climbing. So far, almost 2,000 people contracted cyclosporiasis. 98 of them had to be hospitalized. It comes as a separate salmonella outbreak has sickened nearly 100 people. The FDA linking some of those cases to eggs they say are likely sourced from Midwest poultry services and sold at multiple locations, including Kroger grocery stores. The egg farming company voluntarily recalling 19 million white shell and brown cage-free eggs, which were sold in 6 states, as officials urge consumers to check their refrigerators.
12: Midwest Poultry Services said in a statement overnight that producing safe quality food for those who eat our eggs is our highest priority. And this voluntary investigation and recall demonstrates that commitment. The advice to everyone watching really remains the same. If you're eating lettuce or eggs from one of those impacted brands, check out those product description labels. They're the string of letters and numbers printed on the packaging, and consult with the FDA's recall list to see if you have an affected product. Back to you.
1: All right, Ann, thank you.
0: Much more to come on this hour of Morning News Now, including why a former Border Patrol agent is standing alongside Texas's Democratic candidate for Senate over the hot-button issue of immigration ahead of November's critical midterms.
1: First, though, after the break, an American woman vanishing while on vacation in Grenada. A desperate race for answers as family and friends plead for her safe return. That is next.

0: We're back now with the mysterious disappearance of a North Carolina woman who vanished while vacationing in Grenada. The 44-year-old mother's family and friends have flown to the island desperately searching for answers and pleading for her safe return. NBC News correspondent Jesse Kirsch has the latest on this. Jesse, good morning.
1: Savannah, good morning. Liz Waddell disappeared on the island of Grenada nearly a week ago. According to a family spokesperson, she was last seen in the water near Grand Anse Beach. But when a friend went looking for her, all they found was her towel. Now police on the island are pleading with the public for help finding this missing American mother.
2: This morning, Caribbean investigators are trying to determine what happened to Liz Waddell, a 44-year-old American who vanished on an island vacation. According to the Royal Grenada Police Force, the married North Carolina mother was last seen at Grand Anse Beach on Wednesday. Police specifically calling on fishermen, boaters, and people who live along the coast to be on the lookout.
3: They've had divers out for several days. They can't find her.
2: Amanda Romano Harmon is a family friend. She says Waddell and another friend were sharing an Airbnb. And when the friend did not see Waddell at their rental's pool, she went looking by the beach, but only found Waddell's towel. Romano Harmon says when Waddell did not come back after a few hours, the friend filed a missing persons report.
4: My wife is a loving, free-spirited person.
2: Waddell's husband, Kalen, speaking with Grenada's media over the weekend as he flew to the island to join the search.
4: The police have been wonderful. The investigation is ongoing. They have been incredibly communicative and have done everything it seems like they could be doing to help find her.
2: Waddell's husband asking for help on social media, writing, "I expect nothing less than Liz's safe return."
5: I'm Liz Waddell, and I help active people feel great and get back to the activities that they enjoy most.
2: Waddell, who works as a physical therapist, often shares her active lifestyle online, expressing her passion for movement and for helping others. Now, her family is asking for help and for prayers for her safe return.
3: We want to leave no stone unturned. We just want to bring her home. I really still want there to be a happy ending to this.
1: The family friend telling us one of the things that Liz Waddell's family is now doing is they are going through her search history to see what kinds of places she was planning to visit or interested in visiting in Grenada. And then the family's planning to go to those locations to see what they can find that way. The family friend also telling us that at this point, the last known sighting they have of Liz Waddell is from Wednesday around midday between the noon and 1 hours, right around then, that there's surveillance video from a bar showing the pier and showing her in the water swimming. She then floats out of frame, and that is the last visual that the family has, according to this family friend. Police in Grenada asking people to come forward with information if they have any idea where Liz Waddell might be. Back to you.
0: Jesse Kirsch, thank you very much.
6: Coming up, a political firebrand out of Texas now securing a bit of support from one unlikely ally.
0: When we come back, the former Border Patrol agent who's putting a life of conservative values on hold to turn out for a Democratic Senate candidate all because of immigration. We'll explain next.
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0: Back now with a closer look at what's making news in the world of politics this morning, starting with the Democratic National Convention's decision to keep South Carolina as the first state to vote in the party's 2028 presidential primary. NBC News political reporter Megan Brand is here with that and more. Megan, good morning.
1: Hey, Joe, good morning. Yeah, let's start with the Democratic National Committee, which took a step toward making South Carolina the first primary state for the party in 2028. On Friday, the DNC's Rules Committee recommended keeping South Carolina as the first state in the nominating process. Now, that recommendation will be presented to the full DNC during next month's meeting. Now, remember, 2024 was the first cycle that set South Carolina as the first primary state for Democrats. It used to be Iowa in the first nominating slot. After South Carolina, Nevada and New Hampshire will be the second and third early nominating states in the 2028 cycle. Let's go next to a federal appeals court, which handed a setback to one of President Trump's election initiatives. The court upheld a lower court ruling that had halted parts of President Trump's executive order, which aimed to create a federal list of eligible voters and only allow mail-in ballots to be sent to people on that list. About two dozen Democratic-led states had initially sued over the executive order. Now this ruling comes just about 100 days before midterm election day. Finally, let's turn to federal research grants. According to court filings, the Trump administration admitted that it cut 284 grants because they were connected to states that President Trump lost in 2024 and were represented by Democrats in the Senate. An Energy Department official wrote that the department accepted that a reason that a group of those 284 grants were cut was, quote, based solely on the political identity of the grant recipient state. The Energy Department pushed back in a statement arguing that the court filing was misrepresented and that none of the decisions to cut grants were based on politics. And that's a look at what's making news in politics this morning. Joe?
0: All right, Megan, thank you so much. As she mentioned, we are now less than 100 days away from the midterms, and more Republican voters seem to be dissatisfied with how President Trump is handling both the economy and immigration. Especially true in Texas, where immigration is one of the top issues. Now, Democratic Senate candidate James Tallarico is hoping that topic can help him win over voters in a state that is traditionally deep red. Tallarico visited the border earlier this month to unveil his border security plan. He criticized both the policies of the Trump and Biden administrations. Comes as a recent Fox News poll revealed voters are almost evenly divided on which party would do a better job handling immigration. NBC News correspondent Ryan Chandler traveled with Tallarico on his recent border trip.
2: The American people are not asking for a lot.
3: We met James Tallarico in Terrell County, Texas, an hour from the nearest grocery store, a world away from Washington. But here in the desolate Texas borderlands, the epicenter of a debate reshaping national politics.
4: Both parties have failed us on our border.
3: Tallarico came here to take Democrats back on offense on an issue that propelled President Trump to a generational win along the border.
5: Thank you, Texas. Thank you.
3: In 2024, Trump carried 12 of Texas's 14 border counties, some turning red for the first time ever.
6: I called out President Biden and his administration for the chaos that they caused along our southern border. And so it was understandable that folks here in these communities were looking for an alternative.
3: The breakout Democratic star campaigning here on a border security agenda that's heavy on bolstering Border Patrol, hardening the border, and creating pathways to legalization for undocumented people. From this town of just 600, the audience was the nearly 19 million voters of Texas.
4: And I think what most Americans want is a common sense approach to border security. That's not what we have now. I think it's what most Texans want, and they're frustrated that they can't seem to get that from either party.
3: The message has earned him some unlikely allies.
7: People here are conservative, and not just Terrell County. It's even in Brewster County and Presidio County. I mean, you're going to see a mixture, but people are conservative. And
3: few people know this land and its interests better than Terrell County's Republican Sheriff Thaddeus Cleveland.
8: What do you think when you look at this vast land?
7: Well, for me, I think of home.
3: Sheriff Cleveland is a lifelong conservative and a former Border Patrol agent in charge of this area. He stood alongside Tallarico and stopped short of a full endorsement. But he says in this part of the state, one issue is igniting a unanimous backlash against Trump's DHS.
7: We don't need, again, a fence. What we need, of course, is agents, technology,
3: as DHS pushes through a multi-billion dollar plan to build a border wall through the nearly impassable Big Bend region, locals like Cleveland feel Republicans have abandoned them on the issue.
7: To be honest with you, they don't want to come out and speak about it because they don't want to piss off Trump.
9: God bless you, and thank you for being here.
3: But the same week, Republican candidate Ken Paxton did come down to the border, rallying voters in McAllen.
9: My view on immigration is we need a secure border.
3: Slamming Tallarico's record on border security while also addressing the issue of affordability.
9: So I want you to know I'm about reducing costs, making your gas prices lower, reducing the cost of housing, and lowering your taxes.
3: Both candidates making it clear they understand for border voters, their vote is about much more than just the border.
10: Issues that matter here are the same issues that matter to everybody
6: else.
10: That's
6: right. Affordability. You know, so many folks along the border are struggling, like all Texans, to afford the basics, groceries, gas, utilities, prescription drugs, the things that we need to survive.
3: 3 hours down the Rio Grande, Eagle Pass was once the poster of the border crisis under President Biden. Now the river is quiet, and we found the economy, the war with Iran, and ICE is top of mind.
11: Everybody's turning into Democrat right now because of the ICE, the jobs and everything, the economy and all this thing is turning around.
10: You think the border area will vote Democratic again this year?
11: Yes, sir. I'm sure about that.
3: A message that may be echoing up and down the Rio Grande.
8: Do you see a Democrat like James Tallarico having a chance to win this year?
7: I think so. Definitely. And I hate to say I think so. Yes, he does.
3: Ryan Chandler, NBC News.
0: Coming up, if you've got reservations over scoring a reservation at some of your city's trendiest restaurants, well, never fear. Morning News Now returns. We've got a veritable tasting menu of simple tips and tricks you can digest to snag a seat at that table. That's next, so don't lose your appetite yet.

0: We're back now with some dining out tips for all you foodies out there. Scoring a reservation at a trendy restaurant can feel like a competition these days. So we're going to go through a few simple tools and strategies that can help improve your chances of getting a table. NBC News business and data and now food correspondent Brian Chung is here to help us navigate the reservation game. First of all, just sort of set the stage here. Why can it be so hard to get a reservation at some places? I think I know the answer, but walk us through this here.
1: Yeah, well, I mean, social media. Yeah. Social media is driving so much of this. People are finding restaurants on TikTok. They're finding restaurants on Instagram. And that's why it's no surprise 73% of people, specifically young people, are finding out about new restaurants through social media. But here's the thing. 22% are also using AI to find restaurants. So you have layered on top of that all these different ways that people are discovering them while restaurants are not answering their phone calls as much. 40% of restaurant calls go unanswered. So that's why it's no longer going to do it just to try to pick up the phone and call the restaurant to see, hey, do you have a table? And by the way, I should also point out, if you thought Monday and Tuesdays were a lock to get a reservation, not anymore. 11% increase for bookings on Mondays and Tuesdays, according to Toast. And that's in part because of some of those trends that we just outlined.
0: Monday's the new Thursday, apparently. All right. So what are the best tips to try and secure that coveted reservation?
1: Yeah, well, first off, you're going to have to set a lot of reminders. These days, a lot of restaurants are doing these things where they'll release batches of these reservation times, 14-day or 30-day windows, and it might be a month in advance. You have to find out exactly when these drops are going to be. Set a reminder for yourself, and then it's just going to be the old classic game of refreshing. It's going to be like buying a pair of sneakers or maybe scoring concerts tickets. But look, even if you don't get that reservation by setting up those notifications and trying to get it as soon as it drops, walk-ins. There's always going to be an allocation for these restaurants for walk-ins. And you might even notice online, I've noticed it, some restaurants don't have reservations between 5:30 and 9 p.m. because they want those prime dinner hours to be primarily for walk-ins. So just look, if you don't see a reservation online, doesn't mean there isn't a table. You have to give yourself a shot.
0: Are there any tools to help give you a leg up at all?
1: Yeah, well, the obvious ones are going to be OpenTable and Resy. These are websites that everyone has noticed online. By the way, Google Assistant is also a way that if they don't have those platforms plugged in with a certain restaurant, you can actually have the Google Assistant make a phone call for you and see if the restaurant will pick up to put your name down. Credit cards is another great way to get a reservation. If you have Chase, Amex, or Capital One, double check to see if that card has reservation allocations, because sometimes those restaurants give specifically those credit cards a certain allotment of seats. And I know people won't be thinking about DoorDash because you usually DoorDash something to your door. They have their own types of restaurant allocations as well, so you can check that out. And ResX is the last one. There are people that have last-minute dropouts. They just can't go to the reservation. They put that online, and then people that are willing to take that last-minute reservation can go online and grab it.
0: Real quickly, if you can't get that reservation, is all hope lost, or is there something else you can do?
1: Not at all. Again, the last recourse is always try to call the restaurant, see if they have any seats available. Also, try to arrive before opening. If you can get there, let's say the restaurant opens up at 5 p.m., you get there maybe a half hour, 15 minutes beforehand, you could score some of those first walk-in tables and try off hours. I know it's anathema to New Yorkers. If you could do a 4 p.m. or a 5 p.m., that might be your best shot.
0: And if you can sit at the bar, too, sometimes that's like the best option.
1: Not bad.
0: Same menu. All right, Brian, good tips. Thanks so much. Appreciate it. All right, now here's more proof that everything old is new again. Line dancing, which was wildly popular in the 90s, is enjoying a major resurgence in popularity. It's captivating fans old and new, thanks, of course, to Gen Z and social media. NBC News correspondent Priscilla Thompson joins us now from, of course, Houston with more on the trend. And it looks like you got company there. Priscilla, good morning.
2: Yeah, Joe, lots of company here. And I think we can all agree there's nothing like lining up shoulder to shoulder and getting down.

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0: Gen Zers lining up to everything, from Pitbull to Sabrina Carpenter. With many now trading scrolling for stepping. We checked out the scene at Neon Boots in Houston, where hundreds fill the floor each week. Including lots of first-timers finding their footing. How does it feel to actually be live in person doing it?
6: It's harder than it looks, but it's a ton of fun.
0: Eventbrite data shows line dancing events up more than 165%, while attendance has soared more than 250%. The city is seeing the biggest surge: San Francisco, Virginia Beach, and Boston. What do you love about it?
7: So I like the community about it, knowing that everybody you like is also going to be here at the same time. It is just a tremendous experience.
0: Discovering the real fun off their phones and on the dance floor.
8: I feel like it's a great thing. I mean, never hurt nobody to get out there, burn a couple calories, and have some fun.
9: All right, y'all, here we go.
0: Dylan Allen Chanel got in step last year in Oklahoma.
9: Oh, 5, 6, 7, 8. Right together, right together. Left together, left together.
0: In Texas, I couldn't resist learning a few moves, too.
10: Step, shuffle, right, left, right. Step, quarter, cross, hold.
0: As a new generation makes an old tradition its own, 1-8 count at a time. And Joe, I know a lot of people are going to see this story and say, how can I get in on that? If you are a first timer, I got a tip for you. You want to find yourself in the middle of the dance floor, okay? That way you'll always have someone to watch even as the dance turns. So, you know, the middle is where I like to be too.
11: That's some very important advice there. Priscilla, appreciate that. Thank you so much. Looks like fun. Let's keep kind of the country theme going here. For decades, country superstar Dolly Parton has turned her southern hospitality and signature style into a sparkly business empire. The singer slash businesswoman has opened resorts, theme parks, restaurants, musical exhibits, and dinner theaters, all in her home state of Tennessee. Well, now she's reshaping the American road trip with Dolly's Tennessean Travel Stop in Cornersville. It's a small town about 60 miles south of Nashville. It's a gas station, it's a restaurant, it's a live music venue, and a shopping experience, all wrapped up in one. For more on this new roadside attraction, joined now by Washington Post travel reporter Andrea Sachs. Andrea, good to have you back. Back with us. I know you flew to Tennessee to check it out. We're going to get to the travel stop in a moment. But first, talk about just how it all came to be. I know you're a bit of a connoisseur when it comes to Dolly-themed attractions, as am I. Just what was your first reaction when you heard that she was going to open a themed rest stop?
12: Okay, can we first? I dressed up for you.
11: Thank you.
12: I'm wearing my $30 Dolly t-shirt. I just slept in it, too. But that's my secret. I heard about it. They were like murmurings of it a couple months ago. And I'm like, this is going to be amazing because, first of all, she's a Tennessee girl at heart. She knows travel like no other, you know, having spent so many years on the road. And so it just combines so perfectly for this travel rest stop. And I feel like as we've seen the Beaver kind of becoming a destination unto itself at Bucky's, I mean, the Beaver, it just seemed like a perfect addition to her dynasty.
11: We'll talk about the Beaver more in a second, but this was just, I think, a dream assignment. Tell us more about your experience at Dolly's Tennessean Travel Stop. Is it a normal road trip pit stop, or is it maybe kind of like a museum of Dolly?
12: That's a great question. It's a blending of everything and all depends on what you need. I felt like a lot of people that I met during my 19 hours, it actually might have been 20. I kind of lost count after a while. They were there for Dolly. Like I did not hear of anyone say, oh, this is a really great gas pump. Everyone was there for at least an hour or so. They were eating, they were shopping, they were playing lawn games, they were listening to music, they were just getting a break from the road. Their dogs are running around in the doggy part and dog park. Like they were just really enjoying what can be a grueling time on the road, especially during the summer.
11: So naturally, people are going to compare this with Buc-ee's, another iconic highway travel stop out there. I love going to Buc-ee's, the jalapeno cream cheese dip, the beaver nuggets, and the incredibly clean bathrooms, like the cleanest restrooms you've ever seen in your life. So can you compare them? How does Dolly's compare with Buc-ee's?
12: People are going to make the comparisons. She brought it up during her opening welcoming remarks about not leaving it to the beavers. The largest Buc-ee's is near Dollywood, and that's the first Buc-ee's I ever went to, and I've been to several since. Gets a little repetitive at times. I think she will stand out because she is Dolly, and she has that sparkle. And this place is like no other. They did talk about wanting to expand. It definitely has some pros, things that Buc-ee's doesn't have, like the merchandise, the live music, the Dolly artifacts are throughout the rest stop, but there are some negatives, like she does not have the bathrooms that Buc-ee's has.
11: Okay.
12: So leave some time for the bathroom line for sure. But they have a lot more seating. Every time I go to Buc-ee's, I'm eating in my car.
11: Yes.
12: So this, you sit, you stay, you had multiple meals, multiple snacks, and you can spend the whole day or more there.
11: Oh, the whole day. There you go. As you did. I think you were there for like 19 hours, right?
12: For me.
11: I know. I mean, travel stops have obviously long been part of the all-American road trip, but increasingly they are becoming these destinations. We certainly saw this from tourists who were visiting during the World Cup. What's driving that shift?
12: If you look at the larger, broader landscape, airports are doing this, train stations. I mean, you have people on the road that need a break. They need their necessities, which would be food, bathroom, gas, you know, whatever it might be. And so you definitely have an audience that is coming to this, and they're just upping it for people. They're just making more of a destination, more of an experience so they can enjoy it and spend some money. But I do feel like they're putting a lot of effort to make these enjoyable experiences.
11: And then we talk about it. So there you go. Andrea Sachs, good to have you with us as always. Exactly. Love the shirt. Thanks so much for joining us this morning. Appreciate it.
12: Thank you so much for having me.
11: All right, coming up, the stars were definitely shining bright at this year's Comic-Con over in San Diego. That includes some hero-sized reveals that definitely had fans talking, but can sheer celebrity appeal help recapture some of that fading franchise appeal? We're going to discuss next.

0: Welcome back. From capes and casting surprises to must-see trailers, Hollywood's biggest stars assembled in San Diego for a Comic-Con packed with reveals. Marvel brought the wow, announcing David Johnson as the next Black Panther, Ryan Gosling as Ghost Rider, and unveiling a new look at Avengers Doomsday. Then in a plot twist worthy of Deadpool, Ryan Reynolds crashed the panel in costume. The excitement didn't stop there. Ryan Balthazar, entertainment journalist, pop culture expert, and friend of the show, joins us now to break down the moments that had everyone buzzing. Brian, good morning. So after Chadwick Boseman's death, that left just an enormous void in the Black Panther franchise. How could casting David Johnson as his character's grown son help move the story forward, but then still honor Boseman's incredible legacy?
1: Well, I think that's the key right there, is they're not trying to recast or replace. There was the fans were very divided about whether you could even recast this at all, as were the filmmakers. And so casting someone as his son continues that story, honors Chadwick Boseman's character and his performance, and lets this story continue. And that's, I think, what was one of the reasons that this is such a great decision. And of course, David Johnson, who is, I don't want to say he's a newcomer, but he's not that well known. This is really going to put him on the map. This is going to be an incredible role for him, a defining role for him. And again, like you said, keeping the storytelling alive without having to start over again and reinvent that character, I think, is key here.
0: Yeah, and you see Ryan Coogler there as well, who has just been such an incredible steward for the franchise. So, yeah. Brian, what has been the reaction to Ryan Gosling now joining and becoming the next Ghost Rider?
1: I think it went really well. You know, the lights went black and suddenly the lights come back and there's Ryan Gosling. The audience went wild. You know, he had casually mentioned that he wanted this role back in 2022 in an interview. And I don't want to say it was a fan kind of lobby, but it kind of was. I mean, fans were really interested in having him in this role and he's great for it. You know, it's one of Marvel's most requested characters and he's perfect for it. He plays a stunt biker who inadvertently kind of, not really, his father is ill and he's sells his soul to save him, but he is deceived as one is by people, you know, by demons. So it's an interesting story. It's a great one. And I think it's perfect for him. He's got the gravitas as an actor, but also the box office appeal for this role.
0: Yeah, it seems like a great choice there. Marvel also brought out a massive Avengers Doomsday cast. There's a lot of questions because MCU was so hot for a while, and then it just felt like it was throwing too many things out there. It wasn't really hitting at the box office. The reviews weren't great. Does this weekend suggest the studio is going to recapture some of that momentum?
1: Well, it certainly shows they're trying to. This was as much a movie announcement as, I should say, a business strategy announcement going to what works. Robert Downey Jr. being one of those things that works. As you were saying, you know, at its peak in 2019, Marvel Films brought in $5.7 billion. Now that is around $1.3 to $1.5 billion a year. But Robert Downey Jr. has been a big part of that. His collective parts in these movies have grossed about $12 billion plus. So that's why he's rumored to be making $100 million for these two films in the Avengers Doomsday series. He revealed his accent. He came out and did a costume reveal. He took off his mask and the audience, of course, went crazy and revealed his accent for the role. This is a smart move. You know, they're going to back to what worked and bringing back the people that they know their fans love.
0: All right. Beyond Marvel, fans got new looks at Lanterns, Blade Runner 2099, The Rings of Power, and Carrie. I guess Carrie's back. What reveal generated the most buzz?
1: This is a tough question, actually, because I would say Lanterns, where Marvel owned probably the movie space. Lanterns, a DC property, is owning the TV space, which is coming in early 2027. And this is kind of like True Detective meets Green Lantern. It's widely viewed as one of the, like, kind of a prestige television kind of television show that's kind of a little bit more of a gritty kind of prestige veneer to it than, say, a spectacular CGI filled, you know, while it will still have that. It doesn't feel as flashy. It feels really gritty. And I think people are really attracted to that. Aaron Pierre there and Ryan Chandler are really, really going to bring in, I think, a lot of fan interest. So that's coming. Kyle Chandler, I should say. Yeah. Also, Laura Linney coming out next year.
0: Sounds good. A lot to talk about there. Brian Balthazar, good to have you with us to break it all down after a busy Comic-Con. Appreciate it. That is going to do it for this hour of Morning News Now. But don't go anywhere. The news continues right now.

0: Good morning. Thank you for kicking off your work week with us. I'm Savannah Sellers.
1: I'm Joe Fryer. Breaking overnight, shootout in Seattle. The hunt is on for at least one gunman after a possible firefight with another armed suspect at a bustling food festival late Sunday. One suspect surrendering to law enforcement, but not before three people were killed and at least four others injured. The harrowing stories from eyewitnesses as police race to find answers. Also this morning, heat is the word. Triple-digit temps scorching parts of the plains and southwest. It's got millions from Minneapolis to Vegas sweating through those work week blues. Get this, at Sin City's airport, highs hit 114 over the weekend. And it looks like Mother Nature won't be turning down the thermostat anytime soon. Your full forecast as you start your Monday in just a moment. Plus, fresh food worries from health experts as that stomach-churning cyclospora outbreak linked to lettuce spreads to nine states, its largest footprint on record. The FDA also warning about a separate salmonella outbreak with dozens sickened. Why federal officials are now eyeing cases of eggs sold at popular grocery chains around the country as a possible culprit. And dust off those cowboy boots, because later in the hour, we're going to get to step it with Gen Z's latest dance floor craze, truly a blast from the past. Having flashbacks to when I was in high school, we had to do line dancing, and you could only get an A if you put your thumbs in the belt loops.
0: Wait, it was a class?
1: It was gym class. You had to do it. I grew up, you know, in a farm town,
0: yeah.
1: And so that's what you did. But
0: wow.
1: Only if you didn't put your thumbs in the belt loops.
0: Wow.
1: Got to be.
0: I would have been better at that than trying to run the mile.
1: There you go. Should have gotten to high school
0: exactly.
1: In Elk River, Minnesota. All right. Let's begin this hour. Some breaking news out of Seattle in the wake of a mass shooting there at a crowded food festival.
0: It happened just one block from the city's iconic Space Needle. Authorities say three people were killed and at least four others were injured in the attack, including a young boy. NBC News correspondent Liz Kreutz has the very latest. Liz, good morning.
2: Well, hey there. Good morning. Just hours ago, this area where we are right now, a block away from the Space Needle, was filled with people enjoying what is a really popular annual food festival here. In fact, you can see past this roadblock, the vendors, the tents that they had to abandon. Officials say all of that changed when those two suspects began firing at each other, hitting people in the crowd.
3: This morning, police say they have a suspect in custody and are looking for at least one more alleged shooter.
4: Rapid fire. Rapid fire.
3: After a mass shooting at a crowded food festival in downtown Seattle.
4: We have multiple people down.
3: Chaos erupting as shots ring out, sending terrified people running and screaming. Food vendors who were live streaming the event ducking for cover.
5: Shooting.
3: People even taking cover at the gift shop of Seattle's famed Space Needle. Witnesses say they didn't know what was happening in all the confusion.
6: We just heard what at first sounded like firecrackers. When the crowd started moving quickly in herds, you knew it was something was happening.
7: People started running right away, like running. I mean, running. It was stampede. There was bodies everywhere.
3: Officers took one of the suspected shooters into custody without incident.
8: We believe that there were two people shooting at each other. We have recovered two weapons so far.
3: Authorities say two people died at the scene and a third later at the hospital, and at least four others were injured in the mass shooting.
9: Anyone have a small child tourniquet size?
3: The youngest, a two-year-old boy, hospitalized in stable condition.
8: We discovered as we got to the scene that there were a total of seven victims that suffered gunshot wounds at the scene. Officers immediately began to perform CPR and first aid on several victims.
3: This was the third and final day of the annual Bite of Seattle Food Festival that draws some 350,000 visitors each year and hundreds of vendors.
10: My heart right now is with the victims and their families and with everyone in our community who is reeling from what happened here today.
2: And police say they don't believe there were any surveillance cameras in the area where this shooting happened. They are now pleading with witnesses to come forward, saying that they know there were people who were there that know something. And as for a motive, all of that is still under an investigation. Back to you.
0: All right, Liz, thank you.
1: Now to the other big story we're following this morning, the unrelenting severe summer weather. More than 100 million people across the country are roasting under a heat wave that's bringing triple-digit temperatures to the south and west. Well, Florida and other parts of the southeast are bracing for powerful storms that could bring as much as 6 inches of rain in a short period of time. And across the pond in Europe, massive fires are burning in Spain and France, forcing evacuations near the famous Burgundy wine region. NBC News correspondent Maggie Vespa is following all of this from Chicago. She joins us with more. Maggie, good morning.
11: Joe, good morning. Here in the Midwest, it's the humidity. That's the major issue. We can already feel it this morning. It is suffocating out here. This after a wild weekend, as you point out, of broiling heat, dangerous storms, and wildfires raging across the globe.
3: This morning, a summer of wild weather heating up, with some states in the South seeing storms and flooding this weekend, even a water spout off the coast of Florida. From coast to coast, much of the country feeling scorched. 115 million Americans under heat alerts this morning, and dozens of cities setting record highs over the weekend.
12: Let's go see a movie. Don't be out in it.
3: Those sky-high temps even throwing a wrench into summer travel. At Harry Reid International Airport in Las Vegas, where weekend highs hit 114 degrees, at least one airline asking passengers to give up their seats. The steaming hot air proving too thin for engines to take off with a full passenger load. In Scottsdale, first responders flooded with heat-related emergency calls.
13: Here it comes.
3: While zoos in multiple states adjusting hours or temporarily closing to keep animals and visitors safe. The blistering temps fueling raging wildfires in Oregon. Some authorities say sparked by lightning during recent storms. This as dangerous blazes race across Europe, too, with wildfires torching homes in Spain and forcing people off popular beaches in Italy. Flames also racing toward France's iconic Bordeaux wine region. So far, nearly a quarter million forced to evacuate. Back in the U.S., millions struggling to stay cool again today as this summer scorcher shows no signs of slowing.
11: And again, we're talking a lot about the heat, but here in the Midwest, the humidity has been a real factor. It reached near record levels yesterday in St. Louis. The heat index there yesterday topping out around 120 degrees. Joe.
1: All right, Maggie, thank you so much. Let's get a closer look at what you can expect now with your Morning News Now weather.
0: Meteorologist Andrea Romero is with us again this hour. Hi, Andrea. Good morning.
14: Good morning, Joe and Savannah. From the extreme heat to the severe storms, we have so much happening across the country. We're going to begin talking about the threat of storms today. We have this threat of some isolated storms that will be moving into the Ohio Valley from the Great Lakes into the Midwest. All severe weather hazards are on tap today. We're talking about damaging winds, a large hail, the possibility of flash flooding, and of course, those isolated tornadoes as well. This storm system will be moving to the east into tomorrow, and it will be impacting all the northeast into the mid-Atlantic, where we will also see those severe weather conditions of wind, hail, and possibly a tornado. We have a lot of tropical moisture associated with this system. It's just going to be pulling it up. So we do have also the risk of flash flooding. So we have the severe threat for over 53 million people today over here in the Great Lakes, the Midwest, and the Ohio Valley. And that, of course, will move to the east tomorrow, where we have over 34 million people at risk of also seeing that severe weather from New York all the way down into Myrtle Beach, and especially here in parts of the Carolina, North Carolina, as well as parts of the Appalachians. Now we can see here that rainfall forecast I told you about, because we do have that tropical moisture. So especially into tomorrow here in the New York metro area, the tri-state area, we're going to be dealing with a lot of rain, and that could lead to that dangerous flash flooding. Now, as far as the heat, of course, this has been a long-lasting, continuous heat. We don't even get much relief at night. That's what makes it so dangerous as well. We have over 115 million people that are being impacted by these heat alerts today, all the way from the Central Plains into the southern part of the U.S. These are potential records we're expecting this week, because this heat will continue throughout this week. We're looking all the way from Grand Forks into Roswell, Houston, all the way over here into Gainesville, Florida, the possibility of seeing those record temperatures with that hot and humid weather that's going to be making it feel with the heat indices in the triple digits. So it's going to be this heat that will continue, and it'll be especially moving into the southern part of the U.S., the southeast. We're talking about temperatures late week that are going to be in the triple digits with those heat indices, of course, with those high humidity levels. And of course, we're not only only dealing with the heat here in the U.S., we're also dealing with the European heat wave. This extreme heat that they're feeling over there is also fueling those wildfires, along with the gusty winds that we're seeing in Spain and in France. And looking at that forecast, we're really not seeing much relief in sight for Western Europe, where temperatures by the end of the week will still possibly be in the 90s and maybe even wow. triple digits in some areas.
1: It's a long heat wave there. All right, Andrea, thank you.
0: Thank you. Well, now let's head overseas with new developments on that terror attack at a pride parade in Berlin over the weekend. The horrific scene happened during what was supposed to be one of Europe's largest pride celebrations. And this morning, German law enforcement are facing serious questions over the failure to stop the attacker. NBC News international correspondent Raf Sanchez joins us now with the latest. Raf, good morning.
13: Savannah, good morning. Yeah, this attack bringing violence and terror to the very heart of the German capital, cutting short what was supposed to be this festival celebrating Germany's LGBTQ plus community. And today, German police are facing major questions about whether they could have done more to prevent the attack.
15: This morning, new details emerging about the suspect authorities believe carried out a ramming attack at Berlin's Pride Parade before being shot dead by police after a citywide manhunt. German prosecutors naming him as 21-year-old Abdul Balut, saying he was born in Berlin, had a criminal history, and was a supporter of the terror group ISIS. Police now facing major questions about whether they could have prevented Saturday's deadly attack, when Balut allegedly rammed this rented van into a crowd gathering to celebrate Germany's LGBTQ plus community, before jumping out and stabbing people with a machete. One woman was killed and 29 others injured.
16: We have a beautiful quiet today, and now it's a terrible situation here in Berlin. I'm shocked.
15: The attacker escaped, triggering an all-out manhunt across the German capital. After nearly 24 hours, police say their SWAT teams tracked him to a suburban garden complex and shot him dead after he charged at officers with a bladed weapon. Authorities have now revealed he traveled to the Middle East last year, planning to join ISIS in Syria, but was arrested and sent home. Saturday's attack cutting short what should have been one of Europe's biggest pride celebrations. Mourners instead gathering at a vigil on the parade route and vowing to stay strong in the face of terror.
17: They'll never erase us. We'll never be gone.
13: And we are learning now that just 2 months ago, the suspect was sentenced to more than a year in prison for preparing an act of serious political violence. But that sentence was suspended, allowing him to walk free. And so a lot of very serious question marks now about how this case was
15: out gathering to celebrate Germany's LGBTQ plus community before jumping out and stabbing people with a machete. One woman was killed and 29 others injured.
16: We have a beautiful quiet today, and now it's a terrible situation here in Berlin. I'm shocked.
15: The attacker escaped, triggering an all-out manhunt across the German capital. After nearly 24 hours, police say their SWAT teams tracked him to a suburban garden complex and shot him dead after he charged at officers with a bladed weapon. Authorities have now revealed he traveled to the Middle East last year, planning to join ISIS in Syria, but was arrested and sent home. Saturday's attack cutting short what should have been one of Europe's biggest pride celebrations. Mourners instead gathering at a vigil on the parade route and vowing to stay strong in the face of terror.
17: They'll never erase us. We'll never be gone.
13: And we are learning now that just 2 months ago, the suspect was sentenced to more than a year in prison for preparing an act of serious political violence. But that sentence was suspended, allowing him to walk free. And so a lot of very serious question marks now about how this case was handled. Savannah.
0: All right. Raf Sanchez, thank you very much.
1: An uneasy pause in fighting between the U.S. and Iran continues to hold this morning after both sides halted attacks 3 nights ago. The U.S. has dismissed reporting that depleting weapons stockpiles are to blame, saying the pause is to give space for talks. NBC News Chief Foreign Correspondent Richard Engel has the latest from Jerusalem. Richard, good morning.
18: Good morning, Joe. There certainly have been no breakthroughs, no real diplomatic progress, but negotiations do seem to be advancing, although tentatively. The Iranian foreign ministry said that it has exchanged indirect messages with the Trump administration, and a senior Trump official saying that attacks on Iran have paused to give some space for negotiations.
19: Even as talks resume to prevent a return to all-out war, the U.S. military is keeping pressure on Iran, maintaining its full naval blockade of Iranian ports. U.S. Central Command releasing video of American troops boarding and inspecting a ship in the Persian Gulf, and disabling a vessel after the Pentagon says it ignored repeated warnings. But for the third straight night, the U.S. military did not attack Iran directly, and Iran didn't fire on American bases. President Trump's U.N. ambassador Mike Waltz said on Meet the Press the pause is designed to encourage diplomacy.
20: What the president is doing right now, as we've seen all along, is giving some talks, some space. The president has all options on the table, and he is exercising both diplomatic, economic, and military to achieve a very clear strategic aim.
19: But this war is politically divisive, and polls show increasingly unpopular and expensive for Americans.
21: Well, I think these guys are flailing, and this thing is completely stuck because this president got into this without a strategic goal, despite what Mike Waltz said about that they had a strategic aim in mind.
19: Iran, for the first time in weeks, is reporting diplomatic progress to reopen the Strait of Hormuz, which could lower gas prices, but provided no specifics.
18: Israeli Prime Minister Benjamin Netanyahu travels to Washington today, where he is expected to meet with President Trump. Joe.
22: All right, Richard, thank you so much.
0: Well, the Iran war is just one of the many issues on the minds of voters heading into the midterms this fall. And with less than 100 days to go until the election, President Trump is heading out on the campaign trail to battleground Michigan today. NBC News senior White House correspondent Gabe Gutierrez joins us with the latest. Gabe, good morning.
23: Savannah, good morning. Here in Washington, it is crunch time for the Senate with 2 weeks to go until its August recess. And the president is ramping up pressure on his own party as the crucial battle for control of Congress takes shape. With less than 100 days until the crucial midterm elections, President Trump is preparing to head to battleground Michigan today to tout the economy, despite rising gas prices and uncertainty over the Iran war.
24: We have the hottest country anywhere in the world.
23: Meanwhile, in a Senate race that could determine control of Congress, Democrats in Maine have picked their choice to replace Graham Plattner, who dropped out earlier this month after a slew of controversies, including a sexual assault allegation, which he denies. Former State Senate President Troy Jackson will now take on Republican incumbent Susan Collins.
25: So one way or the other, this November, she will answer to the people of Maine.
26: I never take any election for granted. No one will outwork me.
23: Republicans trying to hold on to a slim majority on Capitol Hill, though Democrats see a potential opening in Maine.
21: Every time it's mattered, and we could have used her vote to really put a check on this president, she stood with Donald Trump. I think we have an opportunity here.
23: Another closely watched race will be in South Carolina after the shocking death of Senator Lindsey Graham, whose funeral is set for tomorrow. His grieving sister Darlene, who was tapped to fill out the rest of his term, is now running for his seat with the president's endorsement.
27: I had an inner peace about it, and it's just something I knew I had to do. I had to carry on Lindsey's legacy.
23: President Trump also ramping up pressure on Senate Republicans to pass sweeping election reforms.
28: His patience is running out.
23: The Save America Act would require voter ID and proof of citizenship to vote, but critics say it would make it harder for Americans to cast ballots.
24: Everybody call John Thune at the Senate. He's the leader of the Republican Party, and tell him to get this stuff approved.
23: The president is also urging Leader Thune to pass a budget resolution that includes defense spending and money for farmers. But right now, Thune says he does not have the votes, and the White House is growing more frustrated, Savannah.
0: All right, Gabe, thank you very much.
1: Now to a health alert. After nearly 20 million eggs were recalled over a possible salmonella contamination, this comes as that cyclospora outbreak linked to lettuce expands to 9 states. Top health experts are warning the parasite spread is not yet under control. NBC's Ann Thompson has been following both these stories, joins us with the latest. Ann, good morning.
2: Hey there. The FDA is investigating a total of 6 clusters of that stomach illness that's making people so miserable. One involves some of the nation's heartland, linked to the lettuce we have heard so much about, but also on the plate of federal officials, a salmonella outbreak linked to eggs that's causing new concerns for consumers.
4: This morning, the biggest cyclospora outbreak on record includes a cluster now at 9 states. Federal health officials link the parasite to shredded iceberg lettuce produced by Taylor Farms and sold at Taco Bell. While the FDA has tracked at least some of the tainted lettuce to a farm in central Mexico, on Sunday, the agency's former commissioner said the outbreak may not be fully contained.
5: I don't think this is fully under control yet because we don't know for sure that that's the only growing region where this is coming from, but it does seem to be the case at this point.
6: I mean, I was sick.
4: Angie Lewis says she fell ill with cyclosporiasis, a severe stomach illness, but never ate at Taco Bell.
7: Do you think government health officials have more investigating to do?
6: Well, I definitely think that they need to get to the bottom and make sure that, you know, people need to be more aware that this is not just Taco Bell.
4: Taylor Farms has already voluntarily recalled the lettuce, which was also sold at Walmart, and said it suspended all iceberg lettuce sourcing and production from central Mexico. For its part, Taco Bell said it stopped selling the suspected ingredient on July 17th. Still, the FDA says it expects cases to keep climbing. So far, almost 2,000 people contracted cyclosporiasis. 98 of them had to be hospitalized. It comes as a separate salmonella outbreak has sickened nearly 100 people. The FDA linking some of those cases to eggs they say are likely sourced from Midwest poultry services and sold at multiple locations, including Kroger grocery stores. The egg farming company voluntarily recalling 19 million white shell and brown cage-free eggs, which were sold in 6 states, as officials urge consumers to check their refrigerators.
2: Midwest Poultry Services said in a statement overnight that producing safe quality food for those who eat our eggs is our highest priority. And this voluntary investigation and recall demonstrates that commitment. The advice to everyone watching really remains the same. If you're eating lettuce or eggs from one of those impacted brands, check out those product description labels. They're the string of letters and numbers printed on the packaging, and consult with the FDA's recall list to see if you have an affected product. Back to you.
1: All right, Ann, thank you.
0: Much more to come on this hour of Morning News Now, including why a former Border Patrol agent is standing alongside Texas's Democratic candidate for Senate over the hot-button issue of immigration ahead of November's critical midterms.
1: First, though, after the break, an American woman vanishing while on vacation in Grenada. A desperate race for answers as family and friends plead for her safe return. That is next.

0: We're back now with the mysterious disappearance of a North Carolina woman who vanished while vacationing in Grenada. The 44-year-old mother's family and friends have flown to the island desperately searching for answers and pleading for her safe return. NBC News correspondent Jesse Kirsch has the latest on this. Jesse, good morning.
1: Savannah, good morning. Liz Waddell disappeared on the island of Grenada nearly a week ago. According to a family spokesperson, she was last seen in the water near Grand Anse Beach. But when a friend went looking for her, all they found was her towel. Now police on the island are pleading with the public for help finding this missing American mother.
2: This morning, Caribbean investigators are trying to determine what happened to Liz Waddell, a 44-year-old American who vanished on an island vacation. According to the Royal Grenada Police Force, the married North Carolina mother was last seen at Grand Anse Beach on Wednesday. Police specifically calling on fishermen, boaters, and people who live along the coast to be on the lookout.
3: They've had divers out for several days. They can't find her.
2: Amanda Romano Harmon is a family friend. She says Waddell and another friend were sharing an Airbnb. And when the friend did not see Waddell at their rental's pool, she went looking by the beach, but only found Waddell's towel. Romano Harmon says when Waddell did not come back after a few hours, the friend filed a missing persons report.
4: My wife is a loving, free-spirited person.
2: Waddell's husband, Kalen, speaking with Grenada's media over the weekend as he flew to the island to join the search.
4: The police have been wonderful. The investigation is ongoing. They have been incredibly communicative and have done everything it seems like they could be doing to help find her.
2: Waddell's husband asking for help on social media, writing, "I expect nothing less than Liz's safe return."
5: I'm Liz Waddell, and I help active people feel great and get back to the activities that they enjoy most.
2: Waddell, who works as a physical therapist, often shares her active lifestyle online, expressing her passion for movement and for helping others. Now, her family is asking for help and for prayers for her safe return.
3: We want to leave no stone unturned. We just want to bring her home. I really still want there to be a happy ending to this.
1: The family friend telling us one of the things that Liz Waddell's family is now doing is they are going through her search history to see what kinds of places she was planning to visit or interested in visiting in Grenada. And then the family's planning to go to those locations to see what they can find that way. The family friend also telling us that at this point, the last known sighting they have of Liz Waddell is from Wednesday around midday between the noon and 1 hours, right around then, that there is surveillance video from a bar showing the pier and showing her in the water swimming. She then floats out of frame, and that is the last visual that the family has, according to this family friend. Police in Grenada asking people to come forward with information if they have any idea where Liz Waddell might be. Back to you.
0: Jesse Kirsch, thank you very much.
6: Coming up, a political firebrand out of Texas now securing a bit of support from one unlikely ally.
0: When we come back, the former Border Patrol agent who's putting a life of conservative values on hold to turn out for a Democratic Senate candidate, all because of immigration. We'll explain next.

0: Back now with a closer look at what's making news in the world of politics this morning, starting with the Democratic National Convention's decision to keep South Carolina as the first state to vote in the party's 2028 presidential primary. NBC News political reporter Megan Brand is here with that and more. Megan, good morning.
1: Hey, Joe, good morning. Yeah, let's start with the Democratic National Committee, which took a step toward making South Carolina the first primary state for the party in 2028. On Friday, the DNC's Rules Committee recommended keeping South Carolina as the first state in the nominating process. Now, that recommendation will be presented to the full DNC during next month's meeting. Now, remember, 2024 was the first cycle that set South Carolina as the first primary state for Democrats. It used to be Iowa in the first nominating slot. After South Carolina, Nevada and New Hampshire will be the second and third early nominating states in the 2028 cycle. Let's go next to a federal appeals court, which handed a setback to one of President Trump's election initiatives. The court upheld a lower court ruling that had halted parts of President Trump's executive order, which aimed to create a list, a federal list of eligible voters and only allow mail-in ballots to be sent to people on that list. About two dozen Democratic-led states had initially sued over the executive order. Now this ruling comes just about 100 days before midterm election day. Finally, let's turn to federal research grants. According to court filings, the Trump administration admitted that it cut 284 grants because they were connected to states that President Trump lost in 2024 and were represented by Democrats in the Senate. An Energy Department official wrote that the department accepted that a reason that a group of those 284 grants were cut was, quote, based solely on the political identity of the grant recipient state. The Energy Department pushed back in a statement arguing that the court filing was misrepresented and that none of the decisions to cut grants were based on politics. And that's a look at what's making news in politics this morning. Joe?
0: All right, Megan, thank you so much. As she mentioned, we are now less than 100 days away from the midterms, and more Republican voters seem to be dissatisfied with how President Trump is handling both the economy and immigration. Especially true in Texas, where immigration is one of the top issues. Now, Democratic Senate candidate James Tallarico is hoping that topic can help him win over voters in a state that is traditionally deep red. Tallarico visited the border earlier this month to unveil his border security plan. He criticized both the policies of the Trump and Biden administrations. Comes as a recent Fox News poll revealed voters are almost evenly divided on which party would do a better job handling immigration. NBC News correspondent Ryan Chandler traveled with Tallarico on his recent border trip.
2: The American people are not asking for a lot.
3: We met James Tallarico in Terrell County, Texas, an hour from the nearest grocery store, a world away from Washington. But here in the desolate Texas borderlands, the epicenter of a debate reshaping national politics.
4: Both parties have failed us on our border.
3: Tallarico came here to take Democrats back on offense on an issue that propelled President Trump to a generational win along the border.
5: Thank you, Texas. Thank you.
3: In 2024, Trump carried 12 of Texas's 14 border counties, some turning red for the first time ever.
6: I've called out President Biden and his administration for the chaos that they caused along our southern border. And so it was understandable that folks here in these communities were looking for an alternative.
3: The breakout Democratic star campaigning here on a border security agenda that's heavy on bolstering Border Patrol, hardening the border, and creating pathways to legalization for undocumented people. From this town of just 600, the audience was the nearly 19 million voters of Texas.
4: And I think what most Americans want is a common sense approach to border security. That's not what we have now. I think it's what most Texans want, and they're frustrated that they can't seem to get that from either party.
3: The message has earned him some unlikely allies.
7: People here are conservative, and not just Terrell County. It's even in Brewster County and Presidio County. I mean, you're going to see a mixture, but people are conservative. And
3: few people know this land and its interests better than Terrell County's Republican Sheriff Thaddeus Cleveland.
8: What do you think when you look at this vast land?
7: Well, for me, I think of home.
3: Sheriff Cleveland is a lifelong conservative and a former Border Patrol agent in charge of this area. He stood alongside Tallarico and stopped short of a full endorsement. But he says in this part of the state, one issue is igniting a unanimous backlash against Trump's DHS.
7: We don't need, again, a fence. What we need, of course, is agents, technology.
3: as DHS pushes through a multi-billion dollar plan to build a border wall through the nearly impassable Big Bend region. Locals like Cleveland feel Republicans have abandoned them on the issue.
7: To be honest with you, they don't want to come out and speak about it because they don't want to piss off Trump.
9: God bless you, and thank you for being here.
3: But the same week, Republican candidate Ken Paxton did come down to the border, rallying voters in McAllen.
9: My view on immigration is we need a secure border.
3: Slamming Tallarico's record on border security while also addressing the issue of affordability.
9: So I want you to know I'm about reducing costs, making your gas prices lower, reducing the cost of housing, and lowering your taxes.
3: Both candidates making it clear they understand for border voters, their vote is about much more than just the border.
10: Issues that matter here are the same issues that matter to everybody
6: else. That's right. Affordability. You know, so many folks along the border are struggling, like all Texans, to afford the basics, groceries, gas, utilities, prescription drugs, the things that we need to survive.
3: 3 hours down the Rio Grande, Eagle Pass was once the poster of the border crisis under President Biden. Now the river is quiet, and we found the economy, the war with Iran, and ICE is top of mind.
11: Everybody's turning into Democrat right now because of the ICE, the jobs and everything, the economy and all the things turning around.
10: You think the border area will vote Democratic again this year?
11: Yes, sir. I'm sure about that.
3: A message that may be echoing up and down the Rio Grande.
8: Do you see a Democrat like James Tallarico having a chance to win this year?
7: I think so. Definitely. And I hate to say I think so. Yes, he does.
3: Ryan Chandler, NBC News.
0: Coming up, if you've got reservations over scoring a reservation at some of your city's trendiest restaurants, well, never fear. Morning News Now returns. We've got a veritable tasting menu of simple tips and tricks you can digest to snag a seat at that table. That's next, so don't lose your appetite yet.

0: We're back now with some dining out tips for all you foodies out there. Scoring a reservation at a trendy restaurant can feel like a competition these days. So we're going to go through a few simple tools and strategies that can help improve your chances of getting a table. NBC News Business and Data and now food correspondent Brian Chung is here to help us navigate the reservation game. First of all, just sort of set the stage here. Why can it be so hard to get a reservation at some places? I think I know the answer, but walk us through this here.
1: Yeah, well, I mean, social media. Yeah. Social media is driving so much of this. People are finding restaurants on TikTok. They're finding restaurants on Instagram. And that's why it's no surprise 73% of people, specifically young people, are finding out about new restaurants through social media. But here's the thing. 22% are also using AI to find restaurants. So you have layered on top of that all these different ways that people are discovering them while restaurants are not answering their phone calls as much. 40% of restaurant calls go unanswered. So that's why it's no longer going to do it just to try to pick up the phone and call the restaurant to see, hey, do you have a table? And by the way, I should also point out, if you thought Monday and Tuesdays were a lock to get a reservation, not anymore. 11% increase for bookings on Mondays and Tuesdays, according to Toast. And that's in part because of some of those trends that we just outlined.
0: Monday's the new Thursday, apparently. All right, so what are the best tips to try and secure that coveted reservation?
1: Yeah, well, first off, you're going to have to set a lot of reminders. These days, a lot of restaurants are doing these things where they'll release batches of these reservation times, 14-day or 30-day windows, and it might be a month in advance. You have to find out exactly when these drops are going to be. Set a reminder for yourself, and then it's just going to be the old classic game of refreshing. It's going to be like buying a pair of sneakers or maybe scoring concert tickets. But look, even if you don't get that reservation by setting up those notifications and trying to get it as soon as it drops, walk-ins. There's always going to be an allocation for these restaurants for walk-ins. And you might even notice online, I've noticed it, some restaurants don't have reservations between 5:30 and 9 p.m. because they want those prime dinner hours to be primarily for walk-ins. So just look, if you don't see a reservation online, doesn't mean there isn't a table. You have to give yourself a shot.
0: Are there any tools to help give you a leg up at all?
1: Yeah, well, the obvious ones are going to be OpenTable and Resy. These are websites that everyone has noticed online. By the way, Google Assistant is also a way that if they don't have those platforms plugged in with a certain restaurant, you can actually have the Google Assistant make a phone call for you and see if the restaurant will pick up to put your name down. Credit cards is another great way to get a reservation. If you have Chase, Amex, or Capital One, double check to see if that card has reservation allocations, because sometimes those restaurants give specifically those credit cards a certain allotment of seats. And I know people won't be thinking about DoorDash because you usually DoorDash something to your door. They have their own types of restaurant allocations as well, so you can check that out. And ResX is the last one. There are people that have last-minute dropouts. They just can't go to the reservation. They put that online, and then people that are willing to take that last-minute reservation can go online and grab it.
0: Real quickly, if you can't get that reservation, is all hope lost, or is there something else you can do?
1: Not at all. Again, the last recourse is always try to call the restaurant, see if they have any seats available. Also, try to arrive before opening. If you can get there, let's say the restaurant opens up at 5 p.m., you get there maybe a half hour, 15 minutes beforehand, you could score some of those first walk-in tables, and try off hours. I know it's anathema to New Yorkers. If you could do a 4 p.m. or a 5 p.m., that might be your best shot.
0: And if you can sit at the bar, too, sometimes that's like the best option.
1: Not bad.
0: Same menu. All right, Brian, good tips. Thanks so much. Appreciate it. All right, now here's more proof that everything old is new again. Line dancing, which was wildly popular in the 90s, is enjoying a major resurgence in popularity. It's captivating fans old and new, thanks, of course, to Gen Z and social media. NBC News correspondent Priscilla Thompson joins us now from, of course, Houston with more on the trend. And it looks like you got company there. Priscilla, good morning.
2: Yeah, Joe, lots of company here. And I think we can all agree there's nothing like lining up shoulder to shoulder and getting down on the dance floor. Well, those synchronized steps are having a major moment now, thanks to Gen Z putting their own spin on a classic tradition.
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4: 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We checked out

0: The scene at Neon Boots in Houston, where hundreds fill the floor each week. Including lots of first-timers finding their footing.
1: How does it feel to actually be live in person doing it?
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0: Eventbrite data shows line dancing events up more than 165%, while attendance has soared more than 250%. The city is seeing the biggest surge: San Francisco, Virginia Beach, and Boston.
1: What do you love about it?
3: So I like the community about it, knowing that everybody you like is also going to be here at the same time. It is just a tremendous experience.
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4: I feel like it's a great thing. I mean, never hurt nobody to get out there, burn a couple calories, and have some fun.
5: All right, y'all, here we go.
0: Dylan Allen Chanel got in step last year in Oklahoma. Oh.
5: 5, 6, 7, 8. Right together, right together. Left together, left together.
0: In Texas, I couldn't resist learning a few moves, too.
6: Step, shuffle, right, left, right. Step, quarter, cross, hold, right behind, right, front, rock me, cover, cross.
0: As a new generation makes an old tradition its own, 1-8 count at a time.
1: And Joe, I know a lot of people are going to see this story and say, how can I get in on that? If you are a first timer, I got a tip for you. You want to find yourself in the middle of the dance floor, okay? That way you'll always have someone to watch even as the dance turns. So, you know, the middle is where I like to be too.
7: That's some very important advice there. Priscilla, appreciate that. Thank you so much. Looks like fun. Let's keep kind of the country theme going here. For decades, country superstar Dolly Parton has turned her southern hospitality and signature style into a sparkly business empire. The singer slash businesswoman has opened resorts, theme parks, restaurants, musical exhibits, and dinner theaters, all in her home state of Tennessee. Well, now she's reshaping the American road trip with Dolly's Tennessee and Travel Stop in Cornersville. It's a small town about 60 miles south of Nashville. It's a gas station, it's a restaurant, it's a live music venue, and a shopping experience, all wrapped up in one. For more on this new roadside attraction, joined now by Washington Post travel reporter Andrea Sachs. Andrea, good to have you back. Back with us. I know you flew to Tennessee to check it out. We're going to get to the travel stop in a moment. But first, talk about just how it all came to be. I know you're a bit of a connoisseur when it comes to Dolly-themed attractions, as am I. Just what was your first reaction when you heard that she was going to open a themed rest stop?
8: Okay, can we I dressed up for you.
7: Thank you.
8: I'm wearing my $30 Dolly t-shirt. I just slept in it, too. But that's my secret. I heard about it. There were like murmurings of it a couple months ago. And I'm like, this is going to be amazing because first of all, she's a Tennessee girl at heart. She knows travel like no other, you know, having spent so many years on the road. And so it just combines so perfectly for this travel rest stop. And I feel like as we've seen the Beaver kind of becoming a destination unto itself at Bucky's, I mean, the Beaver, it just seemed like a perfect addition to her dynasty.
7: We'll talk about the Beaver more in a second, but this was just, I think, a dream assignment. Tell us more about your experience at Dolly's Tennessee and Travel Stop. Is it a normal road trip pit stop, or is it maybe kind of like a museum of Dolly?
8: That's a great question. It's a blending of everything, and it all depends on what you need. I felt like a lot of people that I met during my 19 hours, it actually might have been 20. I kind of lost count after a while. They were there for Dolly. Like, I did not hear of anyone say, this is a really great gas pump. Everyone was there for at least an hour or so. They were eating. They were shopping. They were playing lawn games. They were listening to music. They were just getting a break from the road. Their dogs are running around in the Doggy Parton dog park. Like, they were just really enjoying what can be a grueling time on the road, especially during the summer.
7: So naturally, people are going to compare this with Bucky's, another iconic highway travel stop out there. I love going to Bucky's, the jalapeno cream cheese dip, the Beaver nuggets, and the incredibly clean bathrooms, like the cleanest restrooms you've ever seen in your life. So can you compare them? How does Dolly's compare with Bucky's?
8: People are going to make the comparisons. She brought it up during her opening welcoming remarks about not leaving it to the Beavers. The largest Bucky's is near Dollywood, and that's the first Bucky's I ever went to, and I've been to several since. Gets a little repetitive at times. I think she will stand out because she is Dolly, and she has that sparkle. And this place is like no other. They did talk about wanting to expand It definitely has some pros, things that Bucky's doesn't have, like the merchandise, the live music, the Dolly artifacts that are throughout the rest stop. But there are some negatives, like she does not have the bathrooms that Bucky's has. So okay. Save some time for the bathroom line for sure. But they have a lot more seating. Every time I go to Bucky's, I'm eating in my car.
7: Yes.
8: So this, you sit, you stay, you have multiple meals, multiple snacks, and you can spend the whole day or more there.
7: Oh, the whole day. There you go. As you did. I think you were there for like 19 hours, right?
8: For me.
7: I know. I mean, travel stops have obviously long been part of the all-American road trip, but increasingly they are becoming these destinations. We certainly saw this from tourists who were visiting during the World Cup. What's driving that shift?
8: If you look at the larger, broader landscape, airports are doing this, train stations. I mean, you have people on the road that need a break. They need their necessities, which would be food, bathroom, gas, you know, whatever it might be. And so you definitely have an audience that is coming to this, and they're just upping it for people. They're just making more of a destination, more of an experience, so they can enjoy it and spend some money. But I do feel like they're putting a lot of effort to make these enjoyable experiences.
7: And then we talk about it. So there you go. Andrea Sachs, good to have you with us as always. Exactly. Love the shirt. Thanks so much for joining us this morning. Appreciate it.
8: Thank you so much for having me.
7: All right, coming up, the stars were definitely shining bright at this year's Comic-Con over in San Diego. That includes some hero-sized reveals that definitely had fans talking, but can sheer celebrity appeal help recapture some of that fading franchise appeal? We're going to discuss next.

0: Welcome back. From capes and casting surprises to must-see trailers, Hollywood's biggest stars assembled in San Diego for a Comic-Con packed with reveals. Marvel brought the wow, announcing David Johnson as the next Black Panther, Ryan Gosling as Ghost Rider, and unveiling a new look at Avengers Doomsday. Then in a plot twist worthy of Deadpool, Ryan Reynolds crashed the panel in costume. The excitement didn't stop there. Ryan Balthazar, entertainment journalist, pop culture expert, and friend of the show, joins us now to break down the moments that had everyone buzzing. Brian, good morning. So after Chadwick Boseman's death, that left just an enormous void in the Black Panther franchise. How could casting David Johnson as his character's grown son help move the story forward, but then still honor Boseman's incredible legacy?
1: Well, I think that's the key right there, is they're not trying to recast or replace. There was the fans were very divided about whether you could even recast this at all, as were the filmmakers. And so casting someone as his son continues that story, honors Chadwick Boseman's character and his performance, and lets this story continue. And that's, I think, what was one of the reasons that this is such a great decision. And of course, David Johnson, who is, I don't want to say he's a newcomer, but he's not that well known. This is really going to put him on the map. This is going to be an incredible role for him, a defining role for him. And again, like you said, keeping the storytelling alive without having to start over again and reinvent that character, I think, is key here.
0: Yeah, and you see Ryan Coogler there as well, who has just been such an incredible steward for the franchise. So, yeah. Brian, what has been the reaction to Ryan Gosling now joining and becoming the next Ghost Rider?
1: I think it went really well. You know, the lights went black and suddenly the lights come back and there's Ryan Gosling. The audience went wild. You know, he had casually mentioned that he wanted this role back in 2022 in an interview. And I don't want to say it was a fan kind of lobby, but it kind of was. I mean, fans were really interested in having him in this role and he's great for it. You know, it's one of Marvel's most requested characters and he's perfect for it. He plays a stunt biker who inadvertently kind of, not really, his father is ill and he's sells his soul to save him, but he is deceived as one is by people, you know, by demons. So it's an interesting story. It's a great one. And I think it's perfect for him. He's got the gravitas as an actor, but also the box office appeal for this role.
0: Yeah, it seems like a great choice there. Marvel also brought out a massive Avengers Doomsday cast. There's a lot of questions because MCU was so hot for a while, and then it just felt like it was throwing too many things out there. It wasn't really hitting at the box office. The reviews weren't great. Does this weekend suggest the studio is going to recapture some of that momentum?
1: Well, it certainly shows they're trying to. This was as much a movie announcement as, I should say, a business strategy announcement going to what works. Robert Downey Jr. being one of those things that works. As you were saying, you know, at its peak in 2019, Marvel Films brought in $5.7 billion. Now that is around $1.3 to $1.5 billion a year. But Robert Downey Jr. has been a big part of that. His collective parts in these movies have grossed about $12 billion plus. So that's why he's rumored to be making $100 million for these two films in the Avengers Doomsday series. He revealed his accent. He came out and did a costume reveal. He took off his mask in the audience. Of course, went crazy and revealed his accent for the role. This is a smart move. You know, they're going to back to what worked and bringing back the people that they know their fans love.
0: All right. Beyond Marvel, fans got new looks at Lanterns, Blade Runner 2099, The Rings of Power, and Carrie. I guess Carrie's back. What reveal generated the most buzz?
1: This is a tough question, actually, because I would say Lanterns, where Marvel owned probably the movie space. Lanterns, a DC property, is owning the TV space, which is coming in early 2027. And this is kind of like True Detective meets Green Lantern. It's widely viewed as one of the, like, kind of a prestige television kind of television show that's kind of a little bit more of a gritty kind of prestige veneer to it than, say, a spectacular CGI filled, you know, while it will still have that. It doesn't feel as flashy. It feels really gritty. And I think people are really attracted to that. Aaron Pierre there and Ryan Chandler are really, really going to bring in, I think, a lot of fan interest. So that's coming. Kyle Chandler, I should say. Yeah. Also, Laura Linney coming out next year.
0: Sounds good. A lot to talk about there. Brian Balthazar, good to have you with us to break it all down after a busy Comic-Con. Appreciate it. That is going to do it for this hour of Morning News Now, but don't go anywhere. The news continues right now.

0: Hi, everyone. Good Monday. So glad you're with me. I'm Vicky Nguyen. NBC News Daily starts right now. Today is Monday, July 27th. Suspect search. Three people are dead after a shooting at a Seattle food festival. One person in custody, the other fled the scene. Where the investigation stands today. Murder trial. A Massachusetts mother accused of killing her three children is back in court. Her lawyers arguing she suffered from postpartum psychosis. What her ex-husband is revealing. High alert, major storms and sizzling heat affecting tens of millions of Americans today. Plus the apocalyptic wildfires driving thousands from their homes in France and Spain. Restoring sight, war-torn South Sudan has one of the highest rates of blindness in the world. But one American surgeon is working to change that. How he's changed the lives of thousands. Welcome to NBC News Daily this Monday. We begin with a manhunt underway after a deadly mass shooting in Seattle yesterday. Three people were killed, four others hurt, in what police believe was a shootout between two gunmen. It all happened at the city's Seattle Center complex, which was hosting a major food event near the iconic Space Needle. Officials responded to reports of gunfire there just after 6 p.m. yesterday. Police say one gunman surrendered after he was confronted by officers, but the search now continues for the other shooter. Despite that, authorities say there is no lingering threat to the community. In a statement, the Seattle mayor, Katie Wilson, called the incident a, quote, act of horrific violence. Farah Jadran from our Seattle affiliate, King 5, joins us now from the scene. Farah, police say they have not ruled out the possibility there could be more suspects involved, but they're currently focused on those two gunmen. What do we know about them and what potentially could have led to this shootout?
1: Yeah, well, Vicky, I'm actually standing where this shooting happened. Give you some idea of where we are. This is the armory on the Seattle Center grounds. You can see the Space Needle above it. And then right here again, where I'm standing, is where it happened. Someone just came by and put some flower petals here in memory of folks who were hurt and who were killed. But there's a lot of vendors here, a lot of witnesses to everything that happened. But Seattle police say they had officers nearby when two people started shooting at each other. They jumped into action to make sure no more chaos erupted. But we already had seven people shot, three of them killed, four of them injured, among them a two-year-old boy. And Vicky, I just saw a video shared with me from a vendor, which we will get to everybody later this afternoon, of the two-year-old boy being held by paramedics after being shot. I have a four-year-old. It's very difficult to see something like that. And I can only imagine how families felt being here with their children, witnessing that, hearing the gunshots, and then running for cover. So right now, police are looking for potentially more than one other suspect because of how chaotic the scene was. They're not ruling anything out. Let's hear from the assistant police chief now.
2: Right now, we believe that we have no outstanding threat to the community. We do have one suspect that is being interviewed. We've recovered two guns.
1: And as I said, three people were killed. Two of them died here at the scene. One of them died from their injuries at the hospital. As of this morning, we learned everyone has been discharged except for the two-year-old boy. He does seem to be in satisfactory condition, but he is still in the hospital recovering from his injuries. So a very difficult scene here for a massive event, Vicky. It gathers 100,000 people a day, yesterday being the final day of the event.
0: Yeah, we are wishing everyone a speedy recovery. Farah Jadran, thank you very much. Unfolding right now in a Massachusetts courtroom, a highly emotional trial centered around a mother accused of strangling and killing her three children before throwing herself out of her home's second-story window. Right now, jurors are listening to testimony from Lindsay Clancy's now ex-husband, Patrick Clancy, where he is facing questions from prosecutors about his ex-wife's mental health struggles. Prosecutors say she intentionally murdered the kids and knew it was wrong. Clancy's lawyers, however, say she was suffering from postpartum psychosis, a rare mental illness following childbirth. Joining me now, NBC News legal analyst Misty Maris and NBC News correspondent Stephen Romo. Thank you both for being here on this really upsetting case. So, Stephen, first, just walk us through what we heard this morning in the opening remarks and also how Lindsay's ex-husband, Patrick, how his testimony is going to play into this case.
3: Yeah, deeply disturbing details already in these opening statements. So hard to hear. We're also seeing a bit of a roadmap from prosecutors and defense for how they plan to argue this. Prosecutors seem to be trying to show that this was deliberately planned on Lindsay's part, saying that she sent her then husband out to get food and medicine and used the internet to search and see how long it would take him to get back, perhaps to show some planning there. Also painting her as type A and very controlling in this situation, saying that it really seemed like she, quote, no longer liked the life she lived and wanted to stop it. They say that she also had resources. They were nodding to the fact that she saw multiple doctors and had prescriptions from multiple doctors as well. The prosecutors are saying that this is not a debate about women's mental health, and the defense team begs to differ on that point. Let's listen.
4: This is a woman that did not get the medication, did not get the medical treatment that she so deserved. She had no motive. She loved her children. She intended to kill herself.
3: And we also heard from the defense team about the numerous doctors that Lindsay went to and several of the medications that she was on. They really seem to be laying out this as faulty treatment that she received for postpartum and for bipolar disorder, they say were major factors in this case.
0: You know, Misty, let me bring you here because obviously the ex-husband is going to be a key witness here about her mental state, her mindset before these murders. What would you be asking the ex-husband on the stand as a prosecutor and then as a defender? How would you cross?
5: So this is interesting because the ex-husband, Patrick, is actually a witness that is now testifying on direct examination for the prosecution, but he's also on the defense witness list as well, and he will be testifying for the defense. That's what we expect, and that's what we heard in the opening statements. So what does that mean? He's important to both sides of the case. Everything in this case, remember, she is admitting to committing the acts, but she's saying she didn't have the mental capacity to be criminally responsible. So it's all about her mental state at the time and leading up to that time. So what did we hear in openings and what do we expect to hear from Patrick? Well, we expect to hear from the prosecution's perspective, what was she like that day? Mm-hmm. They said in openings, well, she was communicating with people. There was no indication that she was under some psychotic episode or she was detached from reality. In fact, he left to go pick up food. If he had thought that she had issues, why would he leave? I expect that to be an area of questioning. Mm-hmm. From the defense perspective, though, they're going to go through what we heard in the opening statements, which was a long history of issues and medication that she was prescribed, you know, starting shortly before Thanksgiving. So you're going to hear both sides of that play out in order to establish what her mental state was like that day.
0: What about this 911 call that the ex-husband made? The judge has ruled that it will not be released to the public, but it can be played for the jury.
5: Yes, so it's going to be played for the jury, and it's going to be played for those who are in the courtroom, but it's not going to be released. And part of that is the just sensitive and the nature of how difficult that would be for the family to have that out there in the public sphere.
0: All right. Misty Maris, Stephen Roma, thank you both very much. For the first time in weeks, diplomacy seems to be making headway in the war with Iran. The U.S. military did not launch new attacks this weekend, and in return, Iran halted its own strikes on U.S. bases across the Middle East. The U.S. ambassador to the United Nations, Mike Waltz, says the pause in hostilities was due to ongoing talks between both countries.
6: What the president is doing right now, as we've seen all along, is giving some talks, some space. All the president has all options on the table, and he is exercising both diplomatic, economic, and military to achieve a very clear strategic aim.
0: Despite the lull in fighting, the situation in the region, of course, remains uneasy. Central Command saying that the U.S. continues to enforce its blockade against Iran in the Strait of Hormuz. We are also seeing new attacks from Iran-backed Houthis on Saudi oil ships in the Red Sea. NBC News senior national security correspondent Courtney Cuby live in Washington, D.C. with the very latest for us. So, Courtney, we did hear Waltz say that the president has all options on the table in this conflict, including military. So what is the strategy now?
7: Yeah, and despite the fact that we're hearing people like the Ambassador Mike Waltz talk about this being a pause for diplomacy, I would really caution everyone away from feeling like there has been some major breakthrough in the diplomatic efforts here. Neither side has agreed to anything. And keep in mind where we were operationally on Friday when this pause began. Iran wasn't attacking ships in the Strait of Hormuz anymore, largely because the U.S. military had really degraded most of their capabilities along the coast, and they had degraded some of their ability to bring new capabilities into the area. Remember, the justification for those 13 nights of consecutive strikes was to degrade Iran's ability to carry out strikes against commercial shipping in the Strait of Hormuz. And you could make the argument that a lot of that had been done. So the notion that this is all about diplomacy is probably only one slice of what we're seeing happen here, Vicky.
0: Courtney, the four U.S. soldiers that were killed during this renewed fighting, they are no longer listed under the Pentagon's official Iran war death toll. Why have they been moved to a new category called overseas operations? What's the significance of that?
7: Yeah, so the Pentagon said initially that they were taken out of the database for Operation Epic Fury because of some sort of a data glitch or some problem with their computing system. Then, out of the blue, over the weekend, the Pentagon added an entirely new category. As you mentioned, it's called Overseas Operations. And those four soldiers who you just saw on screen there, they are all listed in Overseas Operations. Now, we have been asking exactly what defines these overseas operations. Can it be anywhere in the entire world? All we know so far from the Pentagon is it began on July 7th. And very notably, I was very struck by the number of injuries that were listed on this new database. 207 Americans listed as injured in that same time frame. That is way higher than what the Pentagon was acknowledging only several days ago when they said there had been nearly 100 deaths in that same time frame.
0: All right. Important to get that clarification correct, that transparency. Courtney Cubey, thank you very much.
7: Thanks.
0: A North Carolina woman disappearing while on vacation in Grenada. The search that is now underway and where she was last seen. But first, WNBA star Caitlin Clark speaking out about the criticism she has faced. The famous fan who had some words of wisdom for her to get through it.

0: The WNBA All-Star Game drawing a record crowd in Chicago over the weekend. More than 19,000 fans watched Caitlin Clark and Team Spoon beat out Team Coop, up from about 16,000 fans the year before. Ahead of the game, Clark spoke out for the first time about the mounting criticism she has been facing on the court. As NBC News correspondent Valerie Castro reports, it was a former president who had some words of encouragement for the Indiana Fever guard to help her keep her head in the game.
1: After controversies on and off the court, WNBA star Caitlin Clark now speaking out.
2: There's obviously a lot of people that like to comment on my character and think that they know me.
1: The Indiana Fever guard facing criticism for her fouls and aggressive play, now leaving her one incident away from a single-game suspension.
3: That intensity and that fire is what makes me me.
1: Fever coach Stephanie White.
4: She knows. She has awareness.
1: But Clark was the subject of recent headlines last month when Phoenix Mercury player Alyssa Thomas received a one-game penalty and fine for appearing to put her fist over Clark's throat after she fell to the floor. The flagrant foul imposed after the game following a review by the league. Thomas getting death threats in the aftermath, Clark condemning the calls for violence.
2: It should have been dealt with in the moment.
1: And after a recent USA Today opinion piece described Clark's behavior on the court when fouls aren't called on her opponents as histrionics and a sign of her flopping, Clark fighting back.
2: I think there's just like a false characterization of who I am.
1: And hearing these encouraging words from a famous fan during the WNBA All-Star Weekend practice in Chicago.
5: Caitlin, how are you? Really nice to meet you. You're great. You're fantastic.
2: Thank you.
1: Former President Barack Obama telling Clark to ignore the noise.
5: Don't let all this nonsense get you down.
2: It was cool to hear that from him. Honestly, it's probably a good reminder for all of us of treating people with respect, treating people with grace.
1: Valerie Castro, NBC News.
0: The search continues for a North Carolina woman who disappeared during a vacation in the Caribbean. A family spokesperson says 44-year-old Liz Waddell was last seen Wednesday at Grand Aunt's Beach on the island of Grenada. Waddell's friend went looking for her after she did not return to their Airbnb and only found Waddell's towel on a pier. Authorities are asking now for the public's help to find her. NBC News correspondent Jesse Kirsch joins me now. So, Jesse, Waddell's family has now flown to the island. What are they focusing on here in this search?
6: Yes, so Vicky, what we've heard from a family friend of Waddell is that the family is going through her search history, and they are trying to use locations, sites that she would have been looking for in Grenada, and they are planning to go to those sites to then see if they can find anything by making a visit to those locations. So that is one of the things the family's working on. This family friend also telling us that there apparently is video from around midday on Wednesday that appears to be from around the time that Waddell was last seen. Here's part of the description from that family friend.
7: This day, there was an area, bar and grill, that has a camera that faces out towards that pier in the bay. And they did see her on the pier and getting into the water. And she was just kind of swimming and floating along. But then she floated off the cameras. They've had divers out for several days. They can't find her.
6: So, again, Vicky, days of searching now and still no sign of Waddell.
0: Jesse, what more have we learned about her, her family, her history?
6: Yes, yeah, so we know this is a 44-year-old, a mother from North Carolina. Despite what that image from the police missing poster shows, her friend says that she right now has short blonde hair, says she is actually 5 feet tall, slight difference from what is on that form that you're seeing right there as well. We also know from her social media presence that she works in physical therapy and talks about that quite a bit online as well, Vicky.
0: All right, let's hope they find her. Jesse Kirsch, thank you. French police detaining a man who attacked three women with kitchen knives in Paris. How bystanders stopped him and held him with a cafe chair until authorities arrived. But first, a car crash involving a self-driving Waymo. Those Waymos leaving three people hurt. The response from the company as authorities investigate what exactly happened there. You're watching NBC News Daily.

stopped him and held him with a cafe chair until authorities arrived. But first, a car crash involving a self-driving Waymo. Those Waymos leaving three people hurt. The response from the company as authorities investigate what exactly happened there. You're watching NBC News Daily.

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0: Rick Steves has made a career out of traveling the world and teaching others how to do it on a budget. Now at 71, he's still giving us tours and is publishing the 40th edition of his guidebook. As part of his Great American series, nightly news anchor Tom Yamas sat down with Steves to talk about his personal journey building a travel empire.
1: The ideals of America, that's what I love about our country. And that we live in a society that is smart, brave, and free enough to set a high bar for these ideals.
2: Hi, I'm Rick Steves, enjoying more of the best of Europe.
3: For nearly half a century, Rick Steves has made it his mission to teach Americans how to travel.
4: This Yankee commoner is going to give it a try.
2: Very good.
3: His European expertise, now an empire here in America, with 70 guidebooks, 13 seasons of a television show, and a legion of fans.
1: There you go.
5: Thank you so much, Rick. Oh, my gosh. We love you so much.
3: But behind the comfortable shoes and practical travel tips are an appreciation for simple, everyday experiences, values born in the Pacific Northwest, where Steves grew up.
1: That's where I caught my first salmon with my dad out there in his little boat.
3: His wanderlust started as a teenager after a trip with his parents.
1: I spent my summers in Europe on a very tight budget. I thought, hey, I could package the lessons I've learned from my travels. And then other people could learn from my mistakes rather than their own have a better trip.
3: He self-published his first guide in 1980, Europe Through the Back Door, now in its 40th edition.
1: A back door is a place where you can connect with the culture when it is at ease. Not cliches on stage, surrounded by a bunch of tourists.
3: Now, 34,000 Americans join his company's tours every year, embracing Steve's push to step outside their comfort zones.
1: Culture shock is a constructive thing. It's the growing pains of a broadening perspective. That's the mission right now, is to help Americans travel in a way where they come home with the very best souvenir. And that's a joy, a realization that the world is filled with love. It's filled with wonderful people.
3: At 71, Steve still does his own research, spending 2 months every year in Europe updating his guides. But he always comes back to Edmonds, Washington, just outside of Seattle.
1: I could live anywhere, but I choose to live here. I think it's because of the ideals of America.
3: It's here that he employs more than 100 locals at Rick Steves Europe headquarters.
1: Because everybody wants to go on that ridge.
6: Everyone just says that and goes out and back.
3: He's also spent millions helping build two senior centers and saving a hygiene facility for the homeless.
1: Now 800 people who happen to be homeless in the south end of my county know that they've got a shower and a place to wash their clothes.
3: Steve says it's about encouraging the values he believes set America apart.
4: Until next time, keep on traveling.
3: And now his life's work focuses on giving Americans the tools to grow through travel.
1: Travel makes us both better citizens of the planet and, frankly, better Americans. I really believe you learn a lot about your own home by leaving it and looking at it from a distance.
3: Tom Yamas, NBC News.
0: A great American indeed. It is time now for our Money Minute, and America's Zyn obsession isn't slowing down. Owner Philip Morris doubling down on the popular nicotine pouches with a major new investment. NBC News business and economy reporter Ali Canal joins me now. So, Ali, how much are we talking about for this new investment?
5: Yeah, so Philip Morris, it's actually doubling its investment in its Colorado Zyn factory to $1.2 billion through 2028 as demand for the nicotine pouches continues to grow. Now, the expansion, which, by the way, is double the original $600 million investment announced just 2 years ago, comes as the company looks to boost supply, expand its new Zyn Ultra line, and fend off growing competition. And Christopher Nolan is still drawing big crowds to the big screen. The Odyssey brought in another $87 million at the North American box office in its second weekend, falling just 30% from its debut. That's a rare sign of staying power for a blockbuster. The film has now grossed nearly $640 million worldwide and continues to sell out IMAX showings. And Vicky, by the way, it still hasn't debuted in mainland China, Korea, Japan. So there's still a lot more profit to come.
0: Huge. And you said $640 million gross. I got to say, we're trying to get into an IMAX. The only seats are like a space that's for like a disabled chair. Like there's no even seat.
5: I know.
0: One right in the front row.
5: Post Labor Day is when you maybe could get in.
0: But I hope it stays in theaters that long.
5: I think
0: it's doing so well. Yeah. Ali Canal, thank you so much. And keep it right here. You're

0: Welcome back. It is 12:30 in Florence, South Carolina, and right here in New York. I'm Vicky Nguyen. Here's what's making news right now. A crash involving a driverless Waymo car injured three people in Los Angeles over the weekend. According to police, a blue sedan hit a pedestrian pushing a cart. Then that car slammed into a Waymo going the opposite direction. The Los Angeles Fire Department says one person is in critical condition. Waymo released a statement saying the safety of our riders and other road users is our top priority. Singer-songwriter Carly Simon has revealed a personal health battle. The 83-year-old, best known for her 1972 hit You're So Vain, said she has Parkinson's disease. In a statement, Simon described feeling anxiety, depression, and exhaustion ever since her diagnosis. She also added she had skin cancer removed from her face. Simon said, despite all of this, she has not stopped living or working. She is set to release her first album in nearly two decades next month. And New Jersey is the latest state to ban surveillance pricing. Governor Mike Sherrill signed a new law that forbids businesses from adjusting prices based on past purchases, online searches, and other personal digital data. Violators face fines up to $20,000. We are learning new details in this weekend's deadly attack at a pride parade in Berlin. Prosecutors say the suspect was previously arrested for trying to join ISIS in Syria, but was freed on probation last year. That revelation is now raising serious questions about whether this incident could have been prevented. NBC News international correspondent Raf Sanchez has the latest on the investigation.
1: New details emerging about the suspect authorities believe carried out a ramming attack at Berlin's Pride Parade before being shot dead by police after a citywide manhunt. German prosecutors naming him as 21-year-old Abdul Balut, saying he was born in Berlin, had a criminal history, and was a supporter of the terror group ISIS. Police now facing major questions about whether they could have prevented Saturday's deadly attack, when Balut allegedly rammed this rented van into a crowd gathering to celebrate Germany's LGBTQ+ community, before jumping out and stabbing people with a machete. One woman was killed and 29 others injured.
2: We have a beautiful pride today, and now it's a terrible situation here in Berlin. I'm shocked.
1: The attacker escaped, triggering an all-out manhunt across the German capital. After nearly 24 hours, police say their SWAT teams tracked him to a suburban garden complex and shot him dead after he charged at officers with a bladed weapon. Authorities have now revealed he traveled to the Middle East last year, planning to join ISIS in Syria, but was arrested and sent home. Saturday's attack cutting short what should have been one of Europe's biggest pride celebrations. Mourners instead gathering at a vigil on the parade route and vowing to stay strong in the face of terror.
3: They'll never erase us. We'll never be gone.
1: Raf Sanchez, NBC News.
0: Meanwhile, in nearby Paris, French police arrested a man this morning after he attacked three women with knives. Video shows the suspect running with the blades before being pinned down with a chair by members of the public. His name has not yet been released. Authorities say all three women were taken to local hospitals. The motive behind the attack remains unknown, but police say the man was making, quote, incoherent statements while being arrested. The French National Anti-Terrorist Prosecutor's Office says it is now weighing whether to open its own investigation. Today, 115 million Americans are under heat alerts as the unrelenting summer heat bakes more than half the country this week. And tens of millions of more people in Midwest and Mid-Atlantic areas are also bracing for severe storms that could bring hazardous wind and rain over the next couple of days. NBC South Florida meteorologist Larissa Abreu joins me now. Larissa, always good to see you. So where will it be the hottest over the next couple of days? And what kind of conditions will these summer storms bring?
4: Hey there, Vicky. We are tracking hot and humid conditions across the middle of the country. There's also a severe weather threat. We're going to get to that shortly, but it's a big dome of high pressure that remains in control, and it is not moving anywhere too quickly. And this is why temperatures over the next couple of days will be in the 90s, if not triple digit heat. And then we're also going to see triple digit heat indices like places like Wichita, 106, their afternoon high today, feeling more like 109 during peak hours of the afternoon, which take you south to Dallas, where very similar conditions will unfold. 102 this afternoon, feeling more like 106 once you factor in the humidity. Let's head north. Milwaukee, 87 degrees later today, but feeling more like 94. And that relentless heat will carry on into tomorrow. I think tomorrow is when we are going to see those peak heat index values, because a lot of these locations will be in the triple digits. And you could see that nicely here on the map, pretty much from Amarillo, Texas, extending all the way east into Nashville, Atlanta, south into Jacksonville, Florida. It's just a huge swath of land that's going to be dealing with that summer relentless heat. It is the doggy days of summer after all. We turn the page and now I'm taking you to the Midwest, where the bullseye is right around here. Places like Chicago, Cincinnati, up towards Detroit. This is where we have an enhanced risk to see strong to severe storms, with the number one concern being wind gusts as high as 60 miles per hour. In addition to damaging hail, we're talking about hail, about golf size hail. So large hail also possible with any one of these strong storms. And it's a lot of places, the Ohio Valley up towards the Midwest. By tomorrow, that threat will then head east.
5: Larissa Labreu, thank you so much. Really appreciate it. Thank you. Well, across the Atlantic, Spain and France are dealing with some of the worst wildfires the two countries have ever seen. At least one person has died. Nearly 300,000 people have been forced to evacuate their homes. Fire crews are struggling to prevent the raging fires from spreading, and a massive heat wave in the forecast could soon make the conditions even worse. Sky News correspondent Connor Gillis surveys the damage outside of Madrid.
6: Another day, and it's absolutely relentless here on the mountainous regions above Madrid. This is a wildfire, the biggest that Spain has ever seen, with a perimeter of 174 miles. Mile after mile destruction. Look at this. This is what this fire is leaving in its path. Smouldering smoke. The thick smell of smoke in the air is enough to make you choke. And we've been hearing stories from communities all around this part of the world. People in their tens of thousands who have had to flee their homes as part of this evacuation process. Many have been sleeping in their cars and still are, with no idea whether they are going to get home anytime soon, or indeed if they will have a home to go back to. And also people at the foot of these hills who have spent many a day now looking up, praying, hoping that they are not the next in the firing line when it comes to these wildfires. And that is the problem here. No one knows the direction that this is heading in next. The major concern here is, while firefighters, military personnel attempt to get on top of this enormous blaze, what's coming next? Well, potentially up to 40 degree heat, another major heat wave later on in the week, which no doubt will hamper these efforts as they struggle, battle to get this under control.
5: Connor Gillis, thank you so much. As fighting returns to war-torn South Sudan, the country is also suffering from a broken health system. And after major cuts to U.S. aid that provided medical funding, the nation is grappling with a blindness crisis. NBC News international correspondent Molly Hunter spoke with one American doctor who traveled to the region to perform surgeries to help restore eyesight.
7: Flying into the Abyei region is no easy journey. The small oil-rich territory between Sudan and South Sudan has endured years of ethnic conflict. Tens of thousands displaced, childhood malnutrition has soared, and without a functioning health system or enough trained doctors, South Sudan has one of the highest rates of blindness in the world. But for 2 weeks earlier this year, a rare window, a local ceasefire made way for a team of doctors to go in, including American Dr. Lloyd Williams.
8: Because of all those security problems in that area, there's been no eye care there really at all in the last 20 years or so.
7: An eye surgeon from Duke University, he's been making trips like this for more than a decade. This year, more than 8,000 people registered for care. Among them, 15-year-old Nyan Luk Deng. After an illness left her blind in one eye, then the other, she hasn't been able to see for more than a year. She's coming with her dad, hoping cataract surgery can change that.
8: You have this kid laying on a table in front of you, and you're looking down into their eyes that are completely white. And you think to yourself, if I do a good job, this person is going to be able to see for the rest of their life.
7: Dr. Williams says cataract surgeries like this are incredibly cheap to do in the field, costing about $30 a surgery. But most of these people, he adds, have never had access to an eye doctor. South Sudan relies heavily on foreign aid to support its healthcare system, though U.S. funding plummeted after the elimination of USAID, down 61% from 2024 to 2025. But this trip was entirely privately funded. And here, the moment Nayanluk has been waiting for. A moment Dr. Williams witnesses again and again here. His team performed more than 1,000 cataract surgeries during the 10-day trip.
8: Even though you know, like, what

0: Her mom says next year, Nayanluk will return to school, she says, thanking the doctors who made this possible. And she already knows what she wants to be when she grows up, an eye doctor. Molly Hunter, NBC News.
1: Well, neither. 6 years after the death of actor Chadwick Boseman, Marvel revealing who will take over the role of Black Panther. That plus the other surprises from this year's San Diego Comic-Con. More NBC News Daily right after this short break. Stay right there.

0: Social media celebrity Punch the Monkey is celebrating his first birthday with thousands of messages from fans around the world. Punch stole the internet's heart earlier this year when he went viral for clinging to that little stuffed animal as he struggled to make new friends. NBC News Now anchor Hallie Jackson shows us more of Punch's very special birthday.
1: It's the monkey milestone for the internet sensation who captured hearts around the world. Punch the Monkey, winning over millions of adoring fans this year after going viral.
2: Happy birthday to you. Happy birthday to Punchy.
1: He's celebrating his first birthday.
3: My day's made. I literally, the first thing I saw when I woke up was it was his birthday. Oh, he stole my heart.
1: The Ichikawa City Zoo in Japan, receiving more than 2,500 birthday cards in different languages, with visitors packing in to see Punch.
4: It's not really emotional seeing how happy Punch makes everyone.
1: Punch's followers rooting for him after this moment that went everywhere online when a bigger monkey bullied Punch, sending him scurrying to safety with his stuffed orangutan.
5: We've all felt like the outcast, like we couldn't fit in, felt abandoned.
1: People seeing themselves in Punch after he went through one thing after another, being abandoned by his mother, struggling to make friends, even an intruder breaking into his enclosure. Punch's story inspiring zoos here in America to use stuffies to socialize other animals. And now Punch is swinging into his second year of life with more friends, more fans, and more food than he could ever dream of. Hallie Jackson, NBC News.
0: Give it all to Punch. Well, this past weekend, film and TV buffs from around the world gathered in San Diego for Comic-Con. More than 130,000 people dressed as their favorite superheroes and beloved film characters, attending meet and greets and book signings. And true to tradition, major studios like Marvel took over the main presentation rooms to make some big major announcements. Entertainment journalist and pop culture expert Brian Balthazar joins me now to run through the biggest news from the 4-day event. Hey, Brian, good to see you. So Ryan Gosling took the stage. He's revealing

0: he's going to be starring in the new Ghost Rider movie that's set to drop in 2028. What can fans expect from his version of the character that was, to remind folks, originally Nick Cage?
1: Right. Well, it's interesting because it's hard to imagine, but Ryan Gosling has not played a superhero before. He's been rumored to play many in the past, but he'll be playing a motorcycle riding vigilante who's avenging a deal with the devil gone bad, as they do. Right. And it was a great reveal at the stage where the lights went down and we all kind of knew what was coming. They were hinting what was coming. The lights popped up and there's Ryan Gosling. The crowd went wild. This is an interesting take on this story. That people have been clamoring for this character to be on the big screen for a long time, and Ryan Gosling is perfect for it. He has that blockbuster appeal, but he also has dramatic credibility, and this role does require some dramatic chops. So I think that's why he's perfect for this.
0: Speaking of someone stepping into someone else's shoes, in the Black Panther franchise, we are now learning David Johnson is going to lead the new movie. What do we know about his role?
1: Right. He's going to play T'Challa, the son of Chadwick Boseman's character. And, you know, there had been a long conversation both among fans, really, and filmmakers about whether or not you really, the truth of the matter was everyone concluded that you cannot replace or recast Chadwick Boseman's character. His legacy now continues on as the next generation of this family in the film. And this role played by David Johnson, he's obviously he's had work before, but he's not a super well-known actor. And this is going to put him on the map. This is going to be a huge blockbuster. The reaction to this was really both heartwarming and excited about this decision, which I think was the right one. I think it's a great idea.
0: That's great to see. And Prime Video on Saturday, Brian, announced the release date for a Carrie remake. They dropped the trailer. What's the new twist on this one?
1: Okay, so this is interesting because it's multiple episodes. And the new take on this is how social media can impact kind of the online humiliation in modern teenage life. And so one, we're going to get a lot more character development from Carrie herself, who's played by Summer Howell, who, by the way, has been playing in horror movies since the age of 8. She was in Curse of Chucky at age 8, and she's now, I think, 22 or so, and has been a horror actress for most of her career. The trailer gives a lot of depth to her character, and it's her asking why. And it's a great monologue that it remains to be seen whether it appears in the film, but it should, because it's giving you the voice that we didn't hear from the Carrie in the original film. Why was everyone so mean to her? But this is going to tear your heart out. I'm actually really thinking this is going to be a really strong series, and I'm eager to see this one.
0: A real conversation starter about social media, too. And Brian, quickly, Avengers right. Doomsday made a special appearance at Comic-Con. What did fans learn about the new Marvel movie?
1: Right. Well, this is going to be not just one, but two. There's going to be Doomsday and then Secret Wars in 2027. And of course, you can't have this film without this amazing announcement about Robert Downey Jr. playing Dr. Doom, a rumored $100 million deal for him to play in both films. But this is a franchise that has brought in billions. Avengers Endgame alone brought in $2.8 billion, but the Avengers franchise has brought in $7.8 billion worldwide.
0: All right, Brian, thank you so much. You're watching Daily, folks.

0: This summer, wildlife officials across the country are warning of a massive surge in bear sightings. In states like California to Pennsylvania, bears have been seen everywhere from office lobbies to front porches and even sleeping in a basement. Experts say sometimes these creatures are just looking for places to cool down amid a summer of record heat. You may remember this video out of Colorado where two men attempt to free a black bear who seemed to lock itself inside of a car overnight. Wildlife expert Ron McGill told NBC's Kaylee Hartung what to do if you encounter a bear.
1: If you see a bear, the worst thing you could do is scream, turn, and run. Raise your hands up, speak to the bear, say, hey, bear, back up. Give the bear some space.
0: Since January, nearly 2,000 bear sighting reports have been filed in Colorado. That is nearly double what state officials saw last year. McGill says the nationwide uptick could be due to bear populations increasing and bears becoming more bold as humans continue to build and populate areas that were once remote and bear territory. In Minnesota, a man is using his grief to fuel a new pastime. Greg Gerhardt's wife passed away 5 years ago after a battle with lung cancer. Since then, Greg says he has been spending his days in nature to fill the void of her loss, snapping photos of wildlife. Boyd Hooper from our affiliate Carol Levin News tells us how Greg's camera has now become a source of comfort.
2: Dark and light.
3: Maybe a little too far out.
2: Are the foundation.
3: Oh, there she goes.
2: Of photography.
3: Can you see her eye?
2: Dark and light also define Greg Gerhardt's life.
3: The name of this one is December Eve.
2: Greg's house didn't always look like this.
3: High shutter speed.
2: With photos in the entry.
3: These are some of my first photos.
2: In the kitchen and the...
3: 2 years ago?
2: Hallway.
3: I fell in. I did lose a camera.
2: Photos hung.
3: 50 or 60 in here.
2: And photos waiting.
4: Sunday morning before church, I had a little time, so I made 12 of these.
2: Hundreds of photos filling the emptiness that opened when Greg's light went dark.
3: That's actually when she found out she had cancer, but always a smile. That never stopped.
2: Never stopped until 2021, when Greg lost his wife of 43 years. Lung cancer took Denise at 63. After which, Greg removed from his home his television.
3: It's what I needed to do for me. Get off the couch, out there. I was where I needed to be.
2: Out there, Greg turned a hobby he'd started with Denise into a passion.
3: That was a gift I feel given to me by her to keep going with this. And leaving me with a sense of finding a direction.
2: Not the first time Greg's wife helped guide him through dark days.
3: She was a very good one-day-at-a-time person.
2: The motto Greg adopted years earlier as he battled alcoholism.
3: That is the one with the most meaning.
2: To most who see it, a pretty sunrise till Greg hung his photo.
3: So there's the angel.
2: Vertically.
3: That was 2 weeks before she passed, so I'm... You know, I'd look back now and we were being prepared. I could sleep out here and sleep in it.
2: Dark giving way to light. The foundation of photography on which Greg stands.
3: You know, I call it a godsidence.
2: Boyd Rupert, Carol Evan News.
3: There is something beyond
2: Battle Lake.
0: So stunning and truly a comfort. Our thanks to Boyd Hooper for that story. I'm Vicky Nguyen. You're watching NBC News Daily. And a reminder, you can always watch us free 24/7 on our streaming network. It's called NBC News Now. And just look at that giant wall of places where you can see us. YouTube, Hulu, Roku, Peacock, Android TV, Xfinity, Fire TV. Take us on the go. We'll be right back.

0: Hey, everybody. Good Monday. So glad you're starting your week with me. I'm Vicky Nguyen. NBC News Daily starts right now. Today is Monday, July 27th, food festival tragedy. At least three people are dead, four others hurt, including a toddler, after a shooting at a major summer event in Seattle. The urgent search for one of the suspects, plus an update on the surviving victims. Historic outbreak iceberg lettuce from Mexico, now linked to nearly 2,000 cyclospora cases, but it is still unclear if it is the only source to blame. Why the former head of the Food and Drug Administration says the situation is not under control. Hazing investigation, a Secret Service agent among those accused of paddling a fraternity member so violently he suffered kidney failure. The charges that agent is now facing. Animal assault. A disturbing video appears to show a man repeatedly kicking a sea lion in San Diego. The swift outrage that has now prompted a federal investigation. Welcome to NBC News Daily this Monday. We start with police searching for a second suspect after a deadly shooting in Seattle yesterday. Three people were killed, another four hurt in what police believe was a shootout between two people. One of the injured victims is a toddler who was taken to the hospital. We do not have an update on their condition just yet. Gunfire broke out about 6 p.m. during a major food event near the city's iconic Space Needle. Authorities say one gunman surrendered after he was confronted by police, but the search now continues for the other shooter who fled the scene.
1: Right now, we believe that we have no outstanding threat to the community. We do have one suspect that is being interviewed. We've recovered two guns.
0: Farah Jadran from our Seattle affiliate King 5 joins me now from the scene. So far, police have not released a description yet for that second shooter. So what is the latest on the manhunt for that gunman? And tell us how the victims are doing at this hour.
2: Yeah, well, they really are hoping anyone who was here that has information to reach out to Seattle police. And as we know, this is a huge event. There were a lot of witnesses. We spoke to a lot of them. I want to get right to those updates, though, on the victims. We know three people died. Two people died here on the Seattle Center grounds. One died from their injuries at the hospital. The four others who were shot and injured, they were treated. They've all been discharged except for that two-year-old boy, but he is said to be in satisfactory condition. So right now, I just want to go over what happened. I'm actually standing right where the shooting happened. Police say two people started shooting at each other right outside of the Armory building right here. Several victims were then found on the ground during all of the gunfire. And actually right here at the base of this tree, someone just came and put some flower petals down. This is not far from where a few people were lying on the ground. As you see down here, there's a lot of vendor booths, a lot of trash on the ground because it turned into chaos when the gunfire started. People were running for cover. They were being rushed out of the area. I spoke to a few vendors who said they had items stolen overnight because of the mad dash to get out. And then people got onto the grounds since people were first told to get out of the area because it was a crime scene. There was people being treated for their injuries. This has been a very difficult time seeing the two-year-old being put on a stretcher. I just viewed video of that myself. It was heartbreaking. I have a four-year-old. Can't imagine the family going through that right now, and all the other families impacted as well. And a lot of people were here, Vicky. 100,000 people are estimated to come to Bite of Seattle every single day. So a lot of families and just people in general witnessing the shooting and then even hearing it from far away and then feeling like they had to rush out of here to save their own lives as well.
0: Yeah, Farah, we know it's a really popular event. A lot of questions about the security as well for an event like that that draws so many people. We appreciate your reporting, Farah Jadran. Thank you. A former U.S. health official is warning that a severe stomach bug outbreak is not under control yet. For now, a shredded lettuce recall remains in place after a major supplier's farm in central Mexico was linked to nearly 2,000 cyclospora cases across nine states. Dr. Scott Gottlieb, who used to run the FDA, spoke to CBS's Face of the Nation about what could be the cause.
3: Remember, this particular parasite, the only known reservoir for it is human fecal matter. So probably sewage got onto those growing fields in central Mexico and contaminated those crops. Nobody's sure how yet.
0: Well, now there are questions about whether that lettuce is also to blame for thousands of other confirmed and suspected cases across the U.S. More than 40 states have reported cases. NBC News medical reporter Erica Edwards joining me now. So, Erica, Gottlieb did praise the FDA for pinpointing a possible source, but he also pointed to a lack of communication with the public. Take us through the concerns right now.
4: Yeah, Gottlieb, who was at the FDA helm during other outbreaks, blamed the CDC on being slow and initially missing this outbreak, but also said that the FDA has not communicated to the public about mitigating risks as much as he would have expected, meaning explaining to the public over and over that instead of foregoing salads altogether, there are ways to reduce their risk, like using whole heads of lettuce rather than relying on bagged pre-chopped lettuce or shopping at local farmers markets, for example. Vicky.
0: Erica, we're also starting to hear a lot more from people who say they had it. What are they reporting about their first red flags and then their recovery process? Thankfully, at this point, no reported deaths, right?
4: That's exactly right. And I've spoken with a few who said that they first felt a little nauseated before the unfortunate other stomach-related issues began. Those lasted for weeks in some cases. The good news here, if there is any, once folks got started on that antibiotic to kill the parasite, people started feeling better within a few days. Vicky. Oh,
0: that is good to know. And separately, Erica, take us through the major egg recall, some 19 million plus eggs recalled because of salmonella. What have you learned and what can people do to figure out if they have those eggs in their home?
4: That's right, Cyclospora, not the only thing making people sick right now. 98 people in 17 states have tested positive for salmonella linked to eggs. The FDA said that Midwest Poultry Services is likely the source. The company has since pulled those eggs. However, the recall includes eggs with a sell-by date of August 17th. So some people could still have those eggs in their refrigerators. It's important that people check their eggs at home. The FDA has a lot more details about the affected products on its website. Vicky.
0: All right. Thank you for keeping us safe with all this food reporting. Erica Edwards, thank you. A North Carolina family is desperately searching for answers after a relative vanished while vacationing in the Caribbean. 44-year-old Liz Waddell was last seen Wednesday at Grand Aunt's Beach on the island of Grenada. Her friend went looking for her after she didn't return to their Airbnb and only found Waddell's towel sitting on a pier. Her family has flown to the island now. They are asking for the public's help. NBC News correspondent Jesse Kirsch has the latest on the investigation.
5: Caribbean investigators are trying to determine what happened to Liz Waddell, a 44-year-old American who vanished on an island vacation. According to the Royal Grenada Police Force, the married North Carolina mother was last seen at Grand Aunt's Beach on Wednesday. Police specifically calling on fishermen, boaters, and people who live along the coast to be on the lookout.
6: They've had divers out for several days. They can't find her.
5: Amanda Romano Harmon is a family friend. She says Waddell and another friend were sharing an Airbnb. And when the friend did not see Waddell at their rental's pool, she went looking by the beach, but only found Waddell's towel. Romano Harmon says when Waddell did not come back after a few hours, the friend filed a missing persons report.
7: My wife is a loving, free-spirited person.
5: Waddell's husband, Kalen, speaking with Grenada's media over the weekend as he flew to the island to join the search.
7: The police have been wonderful. The investigation is ongoing. They have been incredibly communicative and have done everything it seems like they could be doing to help find her.
5: Waddell's husband asking for help on social media, writing, "I expect nothing less than Liz's safe return."
8: I'm Liz Waddell, and I help active people feel great and get back to the activities that they enjoy most.
5: Waddell, who works as a physical therapist, often shares her active lifestyle online, expressing her passion for movement and for helping others. Now, her family is asking for help and for prayers for her safe return.
6: We want to leave no stone unturned. We just want to bring her home. I really still want there to be a happy ending to this.
5: Jesse Kirsch, NBC News.
0: Unfolding across the U.S. right now, a sweltering heat wave gripping more than half the country. Over 100 million people are under heat alerts from coast to coast today. It's going to feel well into the triple digits in many places, especially throughout the Southwest. And in the Midwest and Mid-Atlantic, tens of millions of people are preparing for severe storms that are expected to bring hazardous wind and torrential rain over the next couple of days. NBC South Florida meteorologist Larissa Abreu is following all of it for us. Larissa, where are we seeing the hottest temperatures right now?
9: Right in the middle of the country, Vicky, hot and humid as a big dome of high pressure sits and stays parked over this general location. And high pressures act like a lid to the atmosphere, trapping the heat down at the surface, which is why air temperatures alone are very, very high, elevated. And then once you factor in the humidity, then we get into that triple digit heat index value. Right now in Pierre, 96 is the heat index values during the height of the afternoon. But take a look at Wichita, 106. During their air temperature, but once you factor in the humidity, it's going to feel like 109 during peak hours of the afternoon. We take you east to Nashville, where peak heat index values will also be in the triple digits. Same deal in Atlanta, and this heat extends north into the Midwest. We're going to continue to see this unfold straight on through the day tomorrow, where heat and humidity will be the number one factors. And then we also have severe weather going on right now. Places like Chicago, in and around Green Bay, there's actually an active tornado warning that's in effect, and that's because some of these storms have the capability of producing those spin-ups, quick spin-ups. But you could see heavy rain, thunderstorms all on tap at the moment. And this is just the beginning of what's set to be a pretty tough day for around 53 million people at risk to see these strong storms. And they're already going from Green Bay to Chicago and then back over towards Detroit. But the severe weather also extends into the Northeast and the Mid-Atlantic region, where strong wind gusts will be the likely concern here moving forward through the afternoon and evening. Wind gusts of up to 60 miles per hour. You couple that with large hail and a couple tornadoes are certainly not out of the question, Vicky.
0: All right, we'll keep our eye out. Larissa Abreu, thank you very much. The Massachusetts mom accused of killing her three children is back in court for her murder trial. What we are hearing from Lindsay Clancy's ex-husband, who is on the stand. Keep it right here. You're watching NBC News.

Is back in court for her murder trial. What we are hearing from Lindsay Clancy's ex-husband, who is on the stand. Keep it right here. You're watching NBC News.

0: Today in a Massachusetts courtroom, jurors are hearing from the ex-husband of a mother accused of strangling and killing their three children before throwing herself out of her home's second-story window. Lawyers for Lindsay Clancy say she was suffering from postpartum psychosis. That is a rare mental illness following childbirth at the time of the killings. That's their argument. But prosecutors say that she intentionally murdered the kids and knew it was wrong. Clancy has pleaded not guilty. Joining me now, NBC News legal analyst Misty Maris and NBC News correspondent Stephen Romo. So, Stephen, let's talk about Patrick, the ex-husband's testimony now, and the relevance of this to the case and how interesting he's going to be testifying for both the prosecution and the defense.
1: Yeah, a very interesting, a fascinating witness to have here. As you mentioned, listed as a witness for both the defense and prosecutors. Prosecutors in their opening statement really trying to paint these killings as meticulously planned. The defense pointing to that postpartum psychosis that you mentioned. Patrick has testified already that Lindsay was seeking help for her postpartum depression. She was getting medication and that she admitted to him that she had thoughts of both self-harm and harming the children. Here's more of what he had to say about that.
2: She said she had thoughts of harming the kids. Is that correct?
3: Yeah.
2: And did she tell you whether or not she had specific thoughts of how she would harm the kids?
3: No.
1: So that could help the defense, which is saying that this is related to her mental health, and this was not due to meticulous planning. But Patrick is also the one that found the children's bodies in the basement after this happened. Of course, we expect to hear more about that later on in his testimony, which is on a break right now. But just him up there having to relive what is undoubtedly the worst day of his life. Just you cannot help but feel for him.
0: Misty, prosecutors no doubt want to paint Lindsay Clancy as a cold-blooded murderer. But what do you make of what the defense is going to have to do to plant doubt in the jury's mind that this was an overwhelmed mother? She was on medication, antipsychotics. Take me through the defense.
4: So, Vicky, what the defense is going to do is they're going to present a whole bunch of expert witnesses. And we saw a little bit of foreshadowing of this during the opening statement. So they say that she was taking a toxic soup of medications that was exacerbating her mental health conditions, leading her to basically a psychotic state on that day, the day the acts were committed. And so she should not be legally culpable. And a lot of this is going to come down to that expert testimony. And that's why you see right now prosecutors are going through with Patrick treatment, medications. The defense is going to equally be talking about those medications, the way they interact with each other, what was found in her system that day, and have experts loop that together to say, well, this could have caused this type of psychotic break.
0: Will it be part of the defense strategy to question why the husband didn't do more, why he would leave his children alone if he knew his wife had expressed these thoughts?
4: Well, so that's actually going to be, I think, a significant part of the prosecution's case as well, because this is a 25-minute period where these acts occur. He's out of the house picking up food, going to CVS. Prosecutors are saying there was a reason for that. She was trying to get him out of the house so she could commit the crime, and also saying that she was acting normal during that time period before. So how could this be a psychotic break? Now, the defense equally going to say this psychosis isn't 24/7. It just matters what her mental state was at the time the crime was committed.
0: Stephen, before we go, who else are we expected to hear from?
1: Well, hearing from Patrick Clancy today. Also, psychiatrists, Misty mentioned the experts, dueling experts on each side to try to prove the case for each person. The medical examiner who found and examined the bodies after they were brought in. And first responders who were there at the 911 call for Lindsay when she was injured, who were there and raced to the basement whenever Patrick found the children. All those people who saw this at the time could testify as well.
0: And she herself is paralyzed from the fall
4: in
0: the home?
4: Yes, she's paralyzed from the waist down from what they said was her suicide attempt.
0: Do you think she'll take the stand?
4: No, I would be surprised if she were to take the stand. I think it'd be unlikely just given the risks, but only time will tell. That's something the defense would save as a game time decision after prosecutors put on their case.
0: Misty Maris, Stephen Romo, thank you both very much. Meanwhile, U.S. and Iran both halting strikes over the weekend as they resume diplomatic talks. Where negotiations stand now and what President Trump just said about the pause in fighting. Keep it right here. You're watching NBC News Daily.

0: Rick Steves has made a career out of traveling the world and teaching others how to do it on a budget. Now at 71, he's still giving us tours and is publishing the 40th edition of his guidebook. As part of his Great American series, nightly news anchor Tom Yamas sat down with Steves to talk about his personal journey building a travel empire.
1: The ideals of America, that's what I love about our country. And that we live in a society that is smart, brave, and free enough to set a high bar for these ideals.
2: Hi, I'm Rick Steves, enjoying more of the best of Europe.
3: For nearly half a century, Rick Steves has made it his mission to teach Americans how to travel.
4: This Yankee commoner is going to give it a try.
2: Very good.
3: His European expertise, now an empire here in America, with 70 guidebooks, 13 seasons of a television show, and a legion of fans.
1: There you go.
5: Thank you so much, Rick. Oh, my gosh. We love you so much.
3: But behind the comfortable shoes and practical travel tips are an appreciation for simple, everyday experiences, values born in the Pacific Northwest, where Steves grew up.
1: That's where I caught my first salmon with my dad out there in his little boat.
3: His wanderlust started as a teenager after a trip with his parents.
1: I spent my summers in Europe on a very tight budget. I thought, hey, I could package the lessons I've learned from my travels. And then other people could learn from my mistakes rather than their own and have a better trip.
3: He self-published his first guide in 1980, Europe Through the Back Door, now in its 40th edition.
1: A back door is a place where you can connect with the culture when it is at ease. Not cliches on stage, surrounded by a bunch of tourists.
3: Now, 34,000 Americans join his company's tours every year, embracing Steve's push to step outside their comfort zones.
1: Culture shock is a constructive thing. It's the growing pains of a broadening perspective. That's the mission right now, is to help Americans travel in a way where they come home with the very best souvenir. And that's a joy, a realization that the world is filled with love. It's filled with wonderful people.
3: At 71, Steve still does his own research, spending 2 months every year in Europe updating his guides. But he always comes back to Edmonds, Washington, just outside of Seattle.
1: I could live anywhere, but I choose to live here. I think it's because of the ideals of America.
3: It's here that he employs more than 100 locals at Rick Steves Europe headquarters.
1: Because everybody wants to go on that ridge.
6: Everyone just says that and goes out and back.
3: He's also spent millions helping build two senior centers and saving a hygiene facility for the homeless.
1: Now 800 people who happen to be homeless in the south end of my county know that they've got a shower and a place to wash their clothes.
3: Steve says it's about encouraging the values he believes set America apart.
4: Until next time, keep on traveling.
3: And now his life's work focuses on giving Americans the tools to grow through travel.
1: Travel makes us both better citizens of the planet and, frankly, better Americans. I really believe you learn a lot about your own home by leaving it and looking at it from a distance.
3: Tom Yamas, NBC News.
0: A great American indeed. It is time now for our Money Minute, and America's Zyn obsession isn't slowing down. Owner Philip Morris doubling down on the popular nicotine pouches with a major new investment. NBC News business and economy reporter Ali Canal joins me now. So, Ali, how much are we talking about for this new investment?
5: Yeah, so Philip Morris is actually doubling its investment in its Colorado Zyn factory to $1.2 billion through 2028 as demand for the nicotine pouches continues to grow. Now, the expansion, which, by the way, is double the original $600 million investment announced just 2 years ago, comes as the company looks to boost supply, expand its new Zyn Ultra line, and fend off growing competition. And Christopher Nolan is still drawing big crowds to the big screen. The Odyssey brought in another $87 million at the North American box office in its second weekend, falling just 30% from its debut. That's a rare sign of staying power for a blockbuster. The film has now grossed nearly $640 million worldwide and continues to sell out IMAX showings. And Vicky, by the way, it still hasn't debuted in mainland China, Korea, Japan. So there's still a lot more profit to come.
0: Huge. And you said $640 million gross. I got to say, we're trying to get into an IMAX. The only seats are like a space that's for like a disabled chair. Like there's no even seat.
5: I know. I
0: like one like right in the front row.
5: Post Labor Day is when you maybe could get in.
0: But I hope it stays in theaters that long.
5: I think it's
0: doing so well. Yeah. Ali Canal, thank you so much. And keep it right here. You're watching NBC News Daily.

0: Welcome back. It is 12:30 in Springfield, Illinois, and 1:30 right here in New York City. Thanks for being with me. I'm Vicky Nguyen. Here's what's making news right now. German prosecutors say the suspect behind Saturday's deadly attack at the Berlin Pride event had a criminal history and tried to join ISIS. The suspect is a German citizen with Lebanese roots. He was killed during a shootout with police on Sunday after a 24-hour search. One person was killed, 29 others were injured after he drove his van through a crowd before stabbing people with a machete. The wife of an NFL coach was shot inside a D.C. area home, allegedly by their son. Police say Mia Bieniemy was taken to the hospital with multiple gunshot wounds. Her husband is the offensive coordinator for the Kansas City Chiefs. Bieniemy is listed in stable condition. Their 27-year-old son is now in custody. Firefighters in Spain and France continue to battle some of the biggest wildfires the two countries have ever seen. At least one person has died. Nearly 300,000 people have been forced to evacuate their homes. A massive heat wave in this week's forecast is threatening to make those conditions even worse. In South Florida, a Secret Service agent just facing a judge after he was arrested in a fraternity hazing incident. The agent is among three people accused in a series of beatings with canes and paddles. At least one victim was sent to the hospital with kidney failure and required surgery. The Secret Service says its employee is on administrative leave and has been since the agency was notified about this incident. NBC News legal affairs reporter Gary Grumbach joins me now with more on this. So, Gary, what are we learning about what happened in this incident and the role, the alleged role of the Secret Service agent?
1: Yeah, we do know that 29-year-old Secret Service agent, former Secret Service agent, now on administrative leave, Marquez Christopher Pinder, was placed on administrative leave and after victims reported several days of beatings back in April related to a University of Miami NPHC fraternity. In a hearing this morning in state court, he was ordered to not have no contact with anyone involved in the situation, from the victims to the other defendants to anyone related to Kappa Alpha Psi, that NPHC fraternity. He held the title, apparently, of a dean of pledges for this Kappa Alpha Psi fraternity at the University of Miami there in Coral Gables. And the allegations are really striking here, so to speak. They are paddling their butts and their backs. Victims reported urinating blood, just horrific stuff here. Backside was bleeding through the underwear and the pants of one of the victims, according to an affidavit written by his local police down there in Sweetwater, Florida. And had the victim not sought emergency treatment, they say he could have suffered from renal failure and potentially even died. So some very serious allegations here against this Secret Service officer today.
0: Yeah, really graphic allegations, Gary. We know that hazing is already illegal in Florida. Both the University of Miami and this fraternity also have specific bans on hazing. So how are these organizations responding? Do we have a sense of whether anyone on campus will also face consequences?
1: We're not hearing a response from the University of Miami or the fraternity just yet, but what we are seeing is this rash of hazing incidents around the country that you've seen over the past couple of years, and states and localities taking these incidents incredibly seriously, right? This is something that in recent years has gone from just being a minor crime to a very serious incident, as we've seen people die. We saw the student at Penn State University die after some serious hazing incidents. So this is certainly something they're taking very seriously and not letting any sort of incident go by without addressing it.
0: And Gary, this is not the first incident involving the Secret Service drawing attention recently. Talk us through some of the other headlines with the Secret Service recently.
1: Yeah, of course, this was a very serious and isolated incident related to the University of Miami and a fairly new officer to the Secret Service down there in South Florida. There have been other incidents related to the Secret Service over the years. Recently, a couple weeks ago, we saw an incident where a member of the Secret Service was put on leave after discussing his unhappiness with having to travel with J.D. Vance and his son from their home at the Naval Observatory over to Joint Base Andrews for some golf lessons. Apparently, he was unhappy with the way the Vances were treating the members of the Secret Service and were having their travel pop up at perhaps the last minute for things like golf lessons that are not necessarily part of Vice President's duty. And so things like that have happened. Of course, the Secret Service is filled with thousands of agents, so things do pop up occasionally. Vicky.
0: Gary Grumbach, we appreciate it. Thank you. President Donald Trump says the U.S. is prepared to return to strong military action if ongoing diplomatic talks with Iran fail. In a phone call with Axios this morning, Trump said he wasn't willing to give peace talks much time, adding, quote, either it goes fast or not at all. The U.S. military did not launch any new attacks against Iran this weekend, and in return, Iran halted its own strikes on U.S. bases across the region. Despite the pause in fighting, though, the situation around key shipping routes remains uneasy. Central Command says the U.S. blockade on Iranian ships in the Strait of Hormuz is still in full effect. NBC News senior national security correspondent Courtney Kuby live in Washington, D.C. with the very latest. Courtney, let's talk about the strategy here behind this pause in fighting. Is it all based on diplomacy? What are your sources telling you?
2: No, not at all. So keep in mind that the U.S. conducted, as you said, Vicky, 13 consecutive nights of strikes in that same area. So the goal there was to degrade Iran's ability to conduct strikes or threaten ships, especially commercial ships going through the Strait of Hormuz. Well, after 13 nights of repeated strikes, they had taken out a lot of that capability. And how that sort of manifested was we weren't seeing Iran continue to threaten commercial shipping in the region. Now, if that changes, I could see a scenario where the U.S. military would start striking again. And then, of course, the second and third order impact of that is Iran then stopped lashing out on U.S. allies in the region and going after bases housing Americans in the region. So, again, it was 13 straight nights of that back and forth, but now we have had this lull. But it's not just about the efforts of diplomacy that we've heard from the administration. There is also the operational slowdown because the U.S. military simply took out a lot of the targets there, Vicky.
0: All right, Courtney, the U.S. ambassador to the United Nations, Mike Waltz, also responded to concerns that U.S. weapons stockpiles are dwindling amidst this war with Iran. Here's what he said.
3: I want to be crystal clear. The U.S. military, and I've verified this every which way, has everything that it needs to conduct this campaign as effectively as it needs to be. And I have to tell you, the people that are leaking this nonsense deserve to be in jail.
0: Courtney, you have exclusive reporting from two senior U.S. officials who say the military is rationing defense weaponry amid diminishing supplies. I mean, could that also be a reason behind this slowdown and this change in the defense strategy?
2: Yeah, the shortage of munitions has been part of the narrative for months now. So the notion that the U.S. military is not responding to the shortage, specifically the concern is these interceptors, these longer range interceptors, Patriots and THAADs, the things that are able to shoot down or intercept incoming Iranian ballistic missiles, and then in some cases, other Iranian projectiles like cruise missiles and even drones. The U.S. military has expended a huge number of those going back to last June of 2025, when the U.S. was defending against Iran incoming missiles after Operation Midnight Hammer and defending against them in Israel. The independent think tanks, officials have been talking about how these stockpiles have been degraded now for months. The reality is the military has to pick and choose in some cases what they are going to shoot down so that they ensure that they have the necessary munitions when an incoming Iranian ballistic missile is actually threatening U.S. troops or serious installations in the region.
0: We appreciate your excellent reporting. Courtney Kuby, thank you so much. Federal investigators are reviewing a now viral video appearing to show a man kicking and harassing a California sea lion. MG Perez from NBC San Diego has warned the growing outrage and what could happen next. And we do want to warn you, this video is difficult to watch.
4: According to the video post, just before midnight Wednesday, a young man is shown harassing and then kicking this California sea lion that was resting on the wall. There appears to be at least one person shooting the video laughing as they both taunt the animal. This version was on Instagram.
5: That's horrible.
4: Julissa Garza was shaken when she saw the video. She and her sister are tourists from Texas, among the hundreds of visitors here today.
5: Press charges immediately to the full extent of the law because they're innocent creatures.
6: Right now, we're approaching the breeding season.
4: San Diego City Park Rangers are at the cove every day, educating visitors, answering questions, and enforcing the rules to protect the sea animals. The signs tell people not to get too close, but this incident goes well beyond that.
7: That's just not right. Yeah.
4: Heidi Wu drives over from Carmel Valley often to enjoy the coast, and she's seen violators before.
7: You know, they've been warned, you know, they've seen signs around. They know they shouldn't be doing that. And if they still do that, I think there definitely should be consequences.
4: San Diego police responded to the video on Instagram after receiving numerous tags and messages. They said, "We appreciate the public's concern and encourage anyone with relevant information to contact the National Oceanic and Atmospheric Administration."
8: Even videos that you see, or if you see it in person, when people get too close, even that's infuriating, just invading their space. So actually throwing a strike at one, I think it's really unforgivable.
4: The Sierra Club Seal Society reported the incident and will follow the investigation.
9: That kind of behavior is not acceptable, whether it's a person being punched or an animal. That is just not acceptable. And because these are protected species, that this is assault and they should be prosecuted for it.
4: At La Jolla Cove, MG Perez, NBC 7.
0: Costco, the suburban warehouse retailer known for buying in bulk,

0: parties at home. The frenzy recently going global.
1: This is probably the best store I've ever been to.
0: With tourists joining in during the World Cup.
2: I'm way too European for this. I'm not able to understand. That's huge.
0: This Chicago Costco flooded with Gen Z shoppers.
3: I love the free samples. Are really fun.
4: There's so much to look at and grab and see.
0: Perhaps the ultimate test.
5: I've actually given the membership as a wedding gift before.
0: I feel like you were the favorite guest at that wedding.
5: Yeah, well, I usually am, but.
6: Experts say the thing is, Costco's famous for not spending money on advertising or building this kind of buzz. In fact, they declined to comment for this story.
0: It's part of a broader trend with more young Americans shopping in person. One survey finding shoppers ages 18 to 24 last year made well over half their purchases in stores. And Costco's one of many cashing in.
7: More than half of Costco's new membership growth is coming from shoppers under 40.
0: Many retail analysts say drawn in by its constant stream of new products and gimmick-free approach.
7: When something sells out at Costco, then it's actually gone. You don't have the countdown timers. You don't have only three left. They're not manufacturing any of this urgency. And Gen Z realizes that.
0: Maggie Vespa, NBC News.
8: That is a true bummer when Costco sells out of something. Well, get what? Get this. 48 years ago, the world's first IVF baby was born. What we have learned about the fertility treatments since then and the advances still being made. More NBC News Daily right after this.

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1: It has been nearly 50 years since the birth of the world's first baby conceived by IVF. And since then, we have seen a lot of advances in fertility treatments that have led to safer, more precise, and personalized fertility care for a wide range of patients. Dr. Ariel Baer joins me now. She is a reproductive endocrinologist at CCRM Fertility of New York. Dr. Baer, thanks for being here. So let's talk about all the changes in the past 48 years since the first in vitro fertilization happened.
2: Thank you so much for having me, Vicky. I would say one of the biggest changes since the early days of IVF is chromosome testing or genetic testing of our embryos. This really allows doctors to select

0: select the embryo that's going to have the highest chance of a healthy pregnancy, highest chance of a successful live birth. And that's been one of the biggest changes since the early days of IVF.
1: That is so important. What should couples know if they think they may have to go on this IVF journey? What do you want them to think about and consider?
0: I would definitely want all patients to know that it's definitely not always a straightforward, easy pass. And there's no guarantee that it works every time the first time. It can be still a challenging journey with ups and downs. It's a little bit of a roller coaster emotionally, physically. But with a great team around you, doctors, lab facility, we can really help you get there to build the family of your dreams.
1: At what point should people start thinking about fertility treatments? And also, this is an issue of women's health, but also one of men's health, right?
0: Absolutely. So I think one of the biggest misconceptions is that fertility really only affects females, but over at least 50% of couples have a male factor component in their fertility journeys. So coming in sooner than later, I know, you know, traditionally thinking a lot of people think you have to try for a year before you come in to see a fertility doctor. It's
1: not
0: the case. It really is.
1: Don't wait that whole year.
0: I would not wait that year.
1: Okay.
0: Unless there is nothing that you know of in terms of your, if you have irregular menstrual cycles, if there's another fertility, like a GYN diagnosis, like PCOS, endometriosis, a male factor fertility issue, it's so helpful to come in sooner and help plan your fertility goals. You can come in as young as you need to when you know you want to start having a family.
1: Who are the candidates that, like, is it an age thing that makes somebody a good candidate for IVF?
0: Not necessarily. Almost everyone could be a candidate for IVF. There are women who have blocked fallopian tubes. You could have, like I said earlier, regular menstrual cycles. Any couple who will need reproductive assistance through the use of donor sperm, donor egg, a gestational carrier. There's so many ways now to build a family that you should consider anyone really a good candidate for IVF. But yes, earlier and younger is always going to be easier.
1: Dr. Berry, you already dispelled the myth that you should wait and try for a year before you even consider IVF. What are some of the other misconceptions?
0: Regular menstrual cycles, if there's another fertility, like a GYN diagnosis, like PCOS, endometriosis, a male factor fertility issue, it's so helpful to come in sooner and help plan your fertility goals. You can come in as young as you need to when you know you want to start having a family.
1: Who are the candidates that, like, is it an age thing that makes somebody a good candidate for IVF?
0: Not necessarily. Almost everyone could be a candidate for IVF. There are women who have blocked fallopian tubes. You could have, like I said earlier, regular menstrual cycles. Any couple who will need reproductive assistance through the use of donor sperm, donor egg, a gestational carrier. There's so many ways now to build a family that you should consider anyone really a good candidate for IVF. But yes, earlier and younger is always going to be easier.
1: Dr. Berry, you already dispelled the myth that you should wait and try for a year before you even consider IVF. What are some of the other misconceptions that are out there about this process that you want people to forget about?
0: Definitely, it's not just a female issue, that it can really affect males. There can be chronic health conditions, supplements, medications. If they have underlying medical conditions, it's important for all men who are participating to be evaluated.
1: Like, their nutrition matters, their sleep quality, them being on alcohol or other medicines. That
0: Absolutely.
1: All plays a role in this.
0: Absolutely can factor into fertility. But I think one of the misconceptions is that...
1: Yeah.
0: Well, thank you so much for having me.
1: Dr. Ariel Bayer, thank you so much. We appreciate all of your insight. Keep it right here, folks. You are watching NBC News Daily.

0: This summer, wildlife officials across the country are warning of a massive surge in bear sightings. In states like California to Pennsylvania, bears have been seen everywhere from office lobbies to front porches and even sleeping in a basement. Experts say sometimes these creatures are just looking for places to cool down amid a summer of record heat. You may remember this video out of Colorado where two men attempt to free a black bear who seemed to lock itself inside of a car overnight. Wildlife expert Ron McGill told NBC's Kaylee Hartung what to do if you encounter a bear.
1: If you see a bear, the worst thing you could do is scream, turn, and run. Raise your hands up, speak to the bear, say, hey, bear, back up. Give the bear some space.
0: Since January, nearly 2,000 bear sighting reports have been filed in Colorado. That is nearly double what state officials saw last year. McGill says the nationwide uptick could be due to bear populations increasing and bears becoming more bold as humans continue to build and populate areas that were once remote and bear territory. In Minnesota, a man is using his grief to fuel a new pastime. Greg Gerhardt's wife passed away 5 years ago after a battle with lung cancer. Since then, Greg says he has been spending his days in nature to fill the void of her loss, snapping photos of wildlife. Boyd Hooper from our affiliate Carol Levin News tells us how Greg's camera has now become a source of comfort.
2: Dark and light.
3: Maybe a little too far out.
2: Are the foundation.
3: Oh, there she goes.
2: Of photography.
3: Can you see her eye?
2: Dark and light also define Greg Gerhardt's life.
3: The name of this one is December Eve.
2: Greg's house didn't always look like this.
3: High shutter speed.
2: With photos in the entry.
3: These are some of my first photos.
2: In the kitchen and the
3: 2 years ago
2: hallway.
3: I fell in. I did lose a camera.
2: Photos hung.
3: 50 or 60 in here.
2: And photos waiting.
4: Sunday morning before church, I had a little time, so I made 12 of these.
2: Hundreds of photos filling the emptiness that opened when Greg's light went dark.
3: That's actually when she found out she had cancer, but always a smile. That never stopped.
2: Never stopped until 2021, when Greg lost his wife of 43 years. Lung cancer took Denise at 63. After which, Greg removed from his home his television.
3: It's what I needed to do for me. Get off the couch, out there. I was where I needed to be.
2: Out there, Greg turned a hobby he'd started with Denise into a passion.
3: That was a gift, I feel, given to me by her to keep going with this. And leaving me with a sense of finding a direction.
2: Not the first time Greg's wife helped guide him through dark days.
3: She was a very good one-day-at-a-time person.
2: The motto Greg adopted years earlier as he battled alcoholism.
3: That is the one with the most meaning.
2: To most who see it, a pretty sunrise. Till Greg hung his photo.
3: So there's the angel.
2: Vertically.
3: That was 2 weeks before she passed. So I'm, you know, I'd look back now and we were being prepared. I could sleep out here and sleep in it.
2: Dark giving way to light. The foundation of photography. On which Greg stands.
3: You know, I call it a godsidence.
2: Boyd Hooper, Care 11 News.
3: There is something beyond
2: Battle Lake.
0: So stunning and truly a comfort. Our thanks to Boyd Hooper for that story. I'm Vicky Nguyen. You're watching NBC News Daily. And a reminder, you can always watch us free 24-7 on our streaming network. It's called NBC News Now. And just look at that giant wall of places where you can see us. YouTube, Hulu, Roku, Peacock, Android TV, Xfinity, Fire TV. Take us on the go.

0: Hello, everyone. I'm Kate Snow. NBC News Daily starts right now. Today, Monday, July 27, 2026, nature's wrath. From coast to coast, millions are starting a new week with weather extremes, the brutal heat scorching the south and central U.S., with wildfires burning out west and the areas bracing for storms. Chaos in Seattle. A manhunt is underway for a second shooter after gunfire erupted at a festival near the iconic Space Needle. At least three people are dead. Several others are wounded. What we're learning from investigators. Growing outbreak. More states are reporting cases of that awful stomach parasite linked to lettuce. The efforts to control the spread, plus a salmonella outbreak now causing a major recall on eggs. What doctors say you need to know to stay safe. Plus, adventure awaits. Travel writer Rick Steves has inspired so many people to explore the world. But what is his favorite place to visit? That's ahead this hour in our series, Great Americans. Welcome, everyone. On this Monday, we do begin with wildfires, potential flooding, and triple-digit temperatures leading to extreme weather threats coast to coast. Nearly 50 million people across the Midwest are at risk of severe storms today, and tornadoes are possible. This system pushes east tomorrow, where heavy rain could cause flooding. Extreme heat is another major concern across the central and southern U.S., even for places accustomed to triple-digit temperatures with highs in the southwest, approaching 120 degrees in Scottsdale, Arizona. Two hikers were rescued over the weekend because of hot temperatures, according to local fire officials. And in the Pacific Northwest, there are wildfires as well. More than 30 active fires across the region, like this one in Oregon, prompting evacuations. Meteorologist Larissa Abreu from our NBC Miami station is tracking the latest. But let's begin with NBC News correspondent Maggie Vespa. She is out in it in Chicago. Maggie, talk about the severe weather moving through where you are and the other major threats.
1: Yeah, Kate, this is a major storm in action. If we can pan over here, you can see how hard the rain is coming down. This really just kicked up here in the last few minutes. We have a tornado warning active in the Cook County, which is Chicago, and surrounding area. We've had temporary ground stops issued at Midway and O'Hare. It is really coming down. We have a producer out in the western suburbs who said he heard tornado sirens, and he had massive hail coming down, like bigger than the size of a quarter around. So it is really a mess out here. It's gotten dangerous, and it's kind of coming in waves. As you pointed out, though, this is just kind of the latest layer in this insane severe weather saga over the last couple of weeks and really the last couple of days in particular. We had that crazy flooding in South Carolina, flash flooding, especially in low-lying levels surrounding Charleston. We've also been tracking the wildfires out west. You talk about Oregon. That's one of the worst wildfire seasons they've had in years. They have a historically low snowpack there, meaning there's really no moisture in the area. It's a massive tinderbox out there. Homes have been destroyed. People have been evacuated. This storm system, though, this is really something that we've been bracing for a couple of days back here in Chicago, Kate. And I want to point out our cameraman is under, if we can come back out here live, this kind of overpass here because we saw a lot of lightning rampant throughout the area. So this is a violent, angry storm making its way through, Kate, as we speak.
0: All right, Maggie Vespa, we'll let you go. Thank you so much. Let's get to Larissa now. And what about these storms? Can you kind of time things out for us?
2: Absolutely. It's a dynamic system. That's the culprit of it all. That's bringing in the threat for severe weather. And as Maggie just mentioned, we have very strong storms in and around Chicago metro area where there is an active tornado warning. And just north outside of Green Bay, south of Appleton, there is a second tornado warning that I am currently tracking. And all of this comes with a cluster of storms that continues to bring not only frequent lightning, but these storms have the history of also producing very large hail. So that's going to be another threat as the afternoon presses on. This is very heavy rain that's being detected in addition to dangerous lightning strikes. And it's that cloud to ground lightning that makes it even more dangerous. So folks certainly need to be weather aware moving forward as we will continue to see the threat for these strong storms to linger through the rest of this afternoon and into the evening hours as well. Some of the main impacts with these storms include wind gusts gust as high as 60 miles an hour. In addition to that large hail that I mentioned, of course, an isolated tornado or two, not out of the question. And we already saw just that earlier this afternoon.
0: All right, Larissa Abreu, thank you so much. Appreciate it. Let's move on to what happened in Seattle yesterday. Right now, police are searching for a second suspect in a deadly shooting there. It happened at a food festival near the Space Needle on Sunday. Police believe it started when two gunmen started shooting at each other. Three people were killed. Four others, including a two-year-old boy, were hurt, but they are expected to be okay. One suspect was arrested shortly after that shooting. NBC News correspondent Dana Griffin joins us now. Dana, I know we're just learning new details now, but what do we know about the shooting and the investigation?
3: So, Kate, based upon the information released so far, this was youth violence. Two shooters, police only describing them as young. Now, one was arrested. His name has not been released, and they are still looking for a second shooting. And as you can see, this unfolded during that crowded bite of Seattle, people running for their lives, unsure of what was happening, a very chaotic scene there. Kate?
0: And Dana, what do we know about the victims at this point, including that two-year-old?
3: So seven people in total were shot. Three were killed. A 19-year-old man, a 44-year-old man, and a 56-year-old woman. Four were treated at a hospital, including that toddler you mentioned, who remains there. The child's condition listed as satisfactory. Now, the other three have already been released, a 39-year-old woman, a 23-year-old man, and a 27-year-old man. Right now, Kate, we are standing by for an 11 p.m. Pacific press conference that we are going to monitor, and hopefully we learn more information about the suspects and why all of this unfolded. Kate?
0: 11 a.m., Dana, Pacific?
3: I'm sorry, 11 a.m. Yeah. Pacific Standard Time.
0: Gotcha.
3: Thank you.
0: Gotcha. Okay, that's soon. Thank you, Dana. Keep us posted. President Trump appears to be backing off a major escalation with Iran. For a third straight night, the U.S. has not conducted airstrikes against Iran, though it is maintaining its blockade of Iran in the Strait of Hormuz. Iran has also not fired on American bases in the region. That pause follows nearly two straight weeks of attacks. President Trump told Axios this morning the pause is designed to give diplomacy a chance. But there also could be another reason. Two senior U.S. officials tell NBC News that the U.S. military is facing mounting concerns over a diminishing munitions supply and is deliberately letting some Iranian projectiles through their defenses rather than shooting them down. We begin with NBC News chief foreign correspondent Richard Engel in Jerusalem.
4: We are seeing something of a lull right now in the U.S.-Iran war. For the last 3 days, the United States hasn't attacked Iran directly, and there have been no Iranian attacks on U.S. military bases in the Middle East. And today we heard why from President Trump. He told Axios News that he ordered this pause in military activity to allow negotiations with Iran to proceed. He said that the two sides are deeply engaged in negotiations, and that if the negotiations fail, he added a threat saying that the U.S. would follow up with strong military action against Iran. Iran is also describing some diplomatic progress, but they are not describing direct U.S.-Iran talks. They are saying that so far the two sides have exchanged indirect messages, but they are still nonetheless talking about progress. But this conflict between the U.S. and Iran is not the only war underway in the Middle East right now. The Strait of Hormuz is not the only conflict zone. You have the Strait of Hormuz, which remains closed. The Red Sea is still considered hostile territory. Saudi Arabia, again today, says its oil facilities were attacked by a militia group, this time based in Iraq. After earlier, just a few days ago, Saudi Arabia said it was attacked by Houthi militants based in Yemen. And even now, Ukraine is involved in the Caspian Sea. According to Iran, Ukraine carried out an attack on an Iranian commercial vessel. Iran says that Ukraine carried out this attack at the behest of Israel. So three different waterways are now involved in this conflict: the Strait of Hormuz, the Caspian Sea, and the Red Sea. So just because one One that perhaps the major conflict here between the U.S. and Iran could be heading toward negotiations. We're not seeing progress on all of these other new fronts.
0: All right, Richard Engel for us. Richard, thank you so much. Still to come, the closely watched trial of a mother accused of killing her three young children. The first witness, her ex-husband and father of those kids. His emotional testimony up next. You're watching NBC News Daily.

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1: There's a closely watched trial underway in Massachusetts. A mother is charged with murdering her three children. Lindsay Clancy is accused of strangling her kids after sending her husband out to run errands in 2023. She then attempted to take her own life. Clancy's defense argues that she was suffering from severe postpartum psychosis and was over-medicated at the time. She has pleaded not guilty, but prosecutors argue she carefully planned the gruesome crimes. Joining us now, NBC News correspondent Stephen Romo and NBC News legal analyst Misty Maris with us as well. Stephen, Clancy's ex-husband, Patrick, the father of those kids, is the first witness. I know it has to be emotional. What have we heard?
2: Yeah, so far we've heard from Patrick has not been intensely emotional, at least that he's displayed. He seems to very much be sticking to the facts that have been asked, largely to do with Lindsay's medical care, her medications that she's on, doctor's appointments, doctors that she's been seeing right now. There was a break in testimony. We expect him to come back and we'll hear more from him on the stand. Something that's very interesting to be heard about is the allegation that this was meticulously planned. Prosecutors saying that Lindsay meticulously planned this, a 25-minute gap, sending him out to get food. There was a phone call that happened in that time, a 14-second phone call. Of course, we know that the defense is saying that this was related to postpartum psychosis. I'm interested to hear what his answer is about how that, if she was in a psychosis, what did she sound like on the phone? It wasn't alarming enough for him to come back. So I'll be looking to hear that answer to that question, but I've not heard that.
1: She called her husband at the time.
2: He called her.
1: He called her.
2: During that break when he was out, allegedly when she was committing these murders.
1: Misty, it may not be emotional just yet today, but we've already seen Lindsay Clancy wiping away tears during the prosecutor's opening statements. I mean, this is bound to just be a horrific trial for a lot of people to sit through. How might that affect the legal process?
3: So the judge already advised the jury that they're not to take the emotion and the sympathy aspect into consideration. They have to base their determination on the evidence. There will be a similar instruction at the end. That being said, Kate, these are people. These are people sitting in the jury box. There is no way that the intense emotion of this case will be lost on that jury. And remember, here we have Lindsay. She's saying that she did it, right? It's just that her argument is that she was in this psychotic state, that she should not be held criminally culpable because of that legal standard. Correct. However, what the jury is going to hear is about the way that these acts were committed, about the way that these killings were done. And the reason being, it's not a whodunit, but it's going to be all about her mental state at the time of the killings. And that is something that I think is going to be really difficult. Keep in mind, there's already some things that are going to be shielded from public view. One is a 911 call will not be released publicly when Patrick, which we will hear about, comes back to the home and discovers the bodies. And also photos, autopsy photos relating to the death. So that's all being shielded. And there's a reason for that, because it's going to shock the conscience.
1: Yeah. Can I ask a little more about this postpartum defense in general? Has this feels like rare? It doesn't feel like many people have tried to argue that I had psychosis because of postpartum depression, and that's why I did this horrible thing.
3: So you think back to 2001, Andrea Yates acquitted for the death of her children due to a similar argument of postpartum depression evolving into psychosis. Here we have a little bit of a different argument. We have what the defense has called a toxic soup of medications that exacerbated her condition, that she had postpartum depression. It may have escalated into bipolar disorder. This we heard in the opening statements. And that some of these medications, when mixed, should not have been given to somebody who was in that state, that she was on all these medications that were prescribed to her to help her. They actually ended up harming her. So that's the crux of the case. And, you know, that's going to be counterbalanced by the prosecution, who's going to say, there is evidence that this was calculated, particularly cruel, and planned. So those are the two narratives we're going to hear play out, and it's going to be a lot of experts.
1: I was going to ask Stephen, who do we expect to hear from during this trial, and how long could this all take?
2: Expected to go on for weeks. There is a break tomorrow. We'll pick up later this week. But it really seems like this could be a case of dueling experts. We have each side who has psychiatrists who are experts in postpartum depression, postpartum psychosis, but also the many medical professionals who've treated Lindsay themselves and who prescribe these medications that are being talked about in opening statements, along with the medical examiner who looked at the bodies of these children and the first responders who were on scene as well. As we continue to hear from Patrick Clancy after this this brief break.
1: We have a soundbite from the husband. Let's play that and then Misty will talk.
4: That was really where her big spiral started. She started to lose a lot of weight and she became very depressed and she was having a really hard time. She started to say she was suicidal.
1: Misty, what is he describing there?
3: So he's talking about basically what is being laid out as the deterioration of her mental state, that she started to have a postpartum depression and anxiety regarding going back to work around September, but that around Thanksgiving, things became much, much worse. This all leads up to this incident, which is at the end of January. So prosecutors right now, this is direct examination. Remember, this is prosecutors have put him on the stand, laying out what types of medication she was taking, what was prescribed, medical treatment that she's had. And making a point, Kate, and I thought this was particularly relevant. We spoke about it behind the scenes, saying, well, there's a lot of medications, but how many did she actually take? These pill bottles don't appear to be empty. So a lot here prosecutors have to unpack.
1: Yeah, we'll continue to follow it. Stephen Romo, Misty Maris, thanks to you both. We should just note, if you or someone you know needs help, you can contact the National Suicide and Crisis Lifeline by calling or texting 988. Coming up, the growing search for an American mother reported missing while on a Caribbean vacation. The latest on that ahead.

0: As Americans face high prices for energy across the board, one potential source of reliable energy is struggling to get off the ground. Some indigenous communities say federal roadblocks are making it difficult to produce renewable power on tribal lands. NBC News Capitol Hill correspondent Julie Serkin takes a look.
1: Power, land, and water. We have an abundance of all three.
2: Windmills dot the South Dakota plains.
1: Those prime development for, you know, solar wind. But to get access to that capital is extremely difficult for tribes.
2: On these hallowed lands belonging to the...
3: Why? What makes it so hard?
1: Federal government.
2: The government tried to make it easier. The Biden administration created a program that would back private capital loans to ease the risk for investors. But that $75 million fund, as well as other clean energy grants, were gutted in the so-called One Big Beautiful Bill, signed into law by President Trump last summer.
4: On this reservation, in this vast open field behind me, just two wind farms could have been used to generate power for 500,000 households. Those projects are now on hold.
2: Some of those households would have been in states as far away as California, where reliance on wind power is growing.
1: If we as a tribe don't do something and get into the game, then we're going to be left behind like we always have been.
2: Natural disasters, artificial intelligence, and cryptocurrency are driving energy demands nationwide.
5: There is huge untapped potential on tribal lands to generate electricity of all types.
2: Adria Brooks is a transmission planning expert who used to work with the Department of Energy.
5: Our utility rates are going to go up each month. It also is going to mean, though, that electricity is not as reliable.
2: That's where the Ocheti-Chacoan Power Authority would have come in, to develop renewable energy resources on tribal land to alleviate the aging grid. Cheyenne River Sioux Tribe Chairman Ryman LeBeau is on the board.
3: What would it mean to be able to have wind turbines on this land?
6: It would mean energy sovereignty for our people. We would use the land to put up the wind energy towers and power our homes, our communities, our
4: 500,000 households. Those projects are now on hold.
2: Some of those households would have been in states as far away as California, where reliance on wind power is growing.
1: If we as a tribe don't do something and get into the game, then we're going to be left behind like we always have been.
2: Natural disasters, artificial intelligence, and cryptocurrency are driving energy demands nationwide.
5: There is huge untapped potential on tribal lands to generate electricity of all types.
2: Adria Brooks is a transmission planning expert who used to work with the Department of Energy.
5: Our utility rates are going to go up each month. It also is going to mean, though, that electricity is not as reliable.
2: That's where the Ocheti-Chacoan Power Authority would have come in, to develop renewable energy resources on tribal land to alleviate the aging grid. Cheyenne River Sioux Tribe Chairman Ryman LeBeau is on the board.
3: What would it mean to be able to have wind turbines on this land?
6: It would mean energy sovereignty for our people. We would use the land to put up the wind energy towers and power our homes, our communities, our hospitals, our clinics.
2: Helping tribes unlock revenue streams they critically need. But some tribal members say they should be consulted about any projects on their land.
7: We want to do these new things, but the federal government at every turn, you know, passes all these things that are a direct hindrance to Native American people within the United States.
2: The Department of the Interior, the agency that oversees government relations with Native Americans, did not respond to our requests for comment. Julie Serkin, NBC News.
0: Time now for some consumer news. NVIDIA is joining forces with dozens of tech companies to launch a joint artificial intelligence safety initiative. NBC's Ali Canal joins us with today's Money Minute. Ali, what prompted this move and how are these companies trying to work together?
8: Yeah, well, Kate, this comes just days after a high-profile cyber attack from OpenAI raised new questions about how to secure these types of systems. Now, NVIDIA, Microsoft, SpaceX, Palantir, and dozens of other tech companies are launching an alliance to share open models and security tools and help identify these cyber threats faster as the debate over how to regulate AI continues to heat up. And speaking of cyber attacks, Coca-Cola says its dairy brand Fairlife has resumed most production at four U.S. plants after a cyber attack temporarily disrupted operations earlier this month. Coca-Cola says product quality was never impacted and does not expect the incident to hurt its financial results. And finally, Disney and Pixar's Toy Story 5 has now topped $1 billion worldwide, making it the highest grossing movie of the year. It's another sign the box office is bouncing back, with 2026 now on track to produce the most billion-dollar films since 2019. That was the last full year before the pandemic shook up the movie industry. And we have The Odyssey doing really well now, too. So for this industry that's been struggling, this has been a really good year.
0: Yeah, no, it absolutely. Anecdotally, don't you have, like, all your friends and family saying they're going to the movies?
8: And they're all different types of movies, right? Yeah. They're the big franchises. They're the animated films. There's the indie films. And that's good, too. We like to see variety out there.
0: A lot of remakes, though. A lot of sequels. Like
8: you
0: Toy
8: always
0: Story.
8: Will see that.
0: Yeah. Allie, thank you.
8: Of course.
0: Still ahead, we're going to take you inside Jim Henson's Creature Shop, home to all kinds of puppet creations from the Muppets to Sesame Street. Looking forward to that with Al. You're watching NBC News Daily.

0: We are following some breaking news. Our colleague Savannah Guthrie has posted a new video about the disappearance of her mother, Nancy. It has been 176 days, nearly 6 months now, since Nancy Guthrie was reported missing. Savannah posted the update on Instagram, calling for the return of her mom. Take a listen.
1: I'm coming on today with a very specific message. It has been months since our mom was taken from us. Our family is in agony. We are in a nightmare that will not end. Nothing about our situation has changed. We have done our part, and we will never stop looking for her. We will always ache for her and feel that hole in our hearts. The world can be a cruel and unforgiving place, and I know that you have tried to do things the right way. So I'm asking you, begging you, to do the right thing now. Make the right choice. Help us find her. Tell us where to look for her. I truly believe it is never too late to do the right thing. Help us bring this situation to an end. For all of us, no matter where we've been and what we've done, I believe there is always a way home. Please make the right choice.
0: If you or anyone you know has information on Nancy Guthrie's disappearance, we will say it one more time. Please call the tip line, the number on your screen, 1-800-CALL-FBI. We are also following new developments in a deadly terror attack at a pride event this weekend in Berlin. On Saturday, a man drove a van into a crowd, killing at least one person and injuring dozens more. The suspect was shot dead by police after a day-long manhunt, but the attack left locals and the LGBTQ plus community shaken.
2: We have a beautiful quiet today, and now it's a terrible situation in Berlin. I'm shocked.
0: NBC News reporter Matt Bodner joins us now. Matt, a lot of the details that have come out about this suspect are interesting, to say the least. Authorities seem to have known about him. What can you tell us?
3: That's right, Kate. Well, the suspect was a 21-year-old German national with Lebanese roots. And as you mentioned, he was, in fact, well-known to police. Back in 2020, he was convicted of robbing a victim of a pair of headphones. That escalated in 2022 when he was convicted of assault and robbery. But it was in May of 2025 when he traveled from Turkey to Lebanon, where he made contact with several individuals that he believed to be members of the Islamic State in Syria. That was part of an apparent effort to join the group. Lebanese authorities arrested him and sentenced him to 3 months in prison for incitement to religious and sectarian conflict. He flew back to Germany in November of 2025. He was arrested on arrival at Berlin's Brandenburg Airport, and he was sentenced by a juvenile court in May of this year to 1 month and 1 year and 10 months in prison for, quote, preparing a serious act of violence endangering the state, though that case was suspended and he was allowed to walk free. There is some disagreement now between various parts of the German judicial system and the government as to why he was no longer in detention. This is likely to be a major focus of the discussion in Germany moving forward.
0: All right, Matt Bodner for us. Matt, thank you. An urgent search is underway right now for a North Carolina woman who vanished while on vacation in Grenada. According to a family spokesperson, Elizabeth Waddell was last seen nearly a week ago in the water near Grand Anse Beach. Her family has flown to the island now to help in the search, as authorities are asking for the public's help to find her. NBC's Jesse Kirsch joins us now. Jesse, what is the latest on the search for Waddell? And what more are we learning about why she was there and just about who she is?
4: Yes, so Kate, what we're told is that she was on vacation with a friend. And according to a family spokesperson, that friend went looking for Liz Waddell, did not see her at their rentals pool, so went down to the beachfront and found Liz Waddell's towel, but not her. And according to that family spokesperson, there is video from a bar that shows Waddell in the water off of the beach, and then she floats out of the frame. And that is believed to be the last sighting of her, the last visual confirmation of her whereabout. That would have been around midday last Wednesday. So we're coming up on almost a week now that she has been missing. Her husband has gone to the island of Grenada to help with the search. And according to that family spokesperson as well, they are looking through, the family is looking through Liz's search history to try to figure out where she might have wanted to go on the island, going to those locations to see if they can find anything at those sites. We've also learned a little bit more about Liz Waddell herself, who works as a physical therapist, according to what she shares on social media. Here's part of what the family friend said about Liz.
5: Liz is a ray of sunshine. Liz has not met a stranger. She loves to travel. She loves a big adventure. She loves hiking. She, she's very well traveled. She's a very experienced traveler.
4: So now the family asking for help. And if you have information, you are asked to contact Grenada police. The family asking for prayers as well as they try to find this missing American mother. Kate.
0: All right. Jesse Kirsch on that. Thank you, Jesse. The parasite outbreak that has been traced back to lettuce has now expanded to 9 states with nearly 2,000 people sick. And the FDA says it expects cases to keep climbing. While the official focus is on iceberg lettuce from a Taylor Farms facility in central Mexico, former FDA officials say other farms in the region may also have some contamination. All of that as we're following a new separate outbreak. Nearly 20 million eggs have been recalled due to a potential salmonella risk. Let's get to NBC News medical contributor, Dr. John Torres. Dr. John, a lot to follow today. Let's start with this outbreak of the parasite illness that we've been talking about for weeks now. Where does it stand in terms of figuring out where the source was and getting it under control?
6: And I think where it stands right now is we still are trying to get it completely under control. I think we have a little bit of leeway here, a little bit of headway on what we're looking at and where it might be coming from. But at the same time, things are expanding and numbers are increasing a little bit. And so the concern is, you know, we don't have it completely under control. Could it still be out there? Is it something other than lettuce, which if you remember at the beginning, we talked about a lot of different fruits and vegetables that, and even herbs that were connected with this in the past that still could be connected to this. And now that we're hearing about these multi-outbreaks that might be occurring in different areas, not just the Taylor Farms one we've been talking about, but other regions and other producers as well. And then the concern gets, is it going to be spreading more and can we actually get a hold on it, Kate?
0: And just quickly here, the salmonella outbreak we mentioned in eggs, what do we need to know?
6: So with salmonella right now, like you mentioned, there's a big egg recall. This has actually been going on since November. There's 98 cases that have been reported. There's 26 hospitalizations reported this as well. Luckily, no deaths at this point. But if your eggs are in the recall, then you're in, especially if you're in one of the 17 states where the recall is happening, then you definitely want to pay attention and just throw out those eggs, clean anything that might have touched. If you're starting to get symptoms, which are most of those foodborne illness symptoms, you know, the nausea, the vomiting, the stomach aches, then let your doctor know.
0: Dr. John, is it that it's been around since November, but the recall is new? Is that what's happening?
6: Exactly. The recall is just brand new. They just said, okay, we looked at it. We know what's happening now. Let's go ahead and get these eggs off the shelves.
0: Okay. All right. So people check your eggs out there. Dr. John, thank you so much. Appreciate you.
6: You bet.
0: Well, he has made a career out of traveling the world and has inspired millions more to do the same. We're talking about author and travel host Rick Steves. At 71, he's still giving us new tours and publishing the 40th edition of his guidebook. NBC Nightly News anchor Tom Yamas sat down with Steves as part of NBC's Great Americans series.
7: The ideals of America, that's what I love about our country. And that we live in a society that is smart, brave, and free enough to set a high bar for these ideals.
4: Hi, I'm Rick Steves, enjoying more of the best of Europe.
8: For nearly half a century, Rick Steves has made it his mission to teach Americans how to travel.
9: This Yankee commoner is going to give it a try.
4: Very good.
8: His European expertise, now an empire here in America, with 70 guidebooks, 13 seasons of a television show, and a legion of fans.
7: Ah, there you go.
10: Thank you so much, Rick. Oh, my gosh. We love you so much.
8: But behind the comfortable shoes and practical travel tips are an appreciation for simple, everyday experiences, values born in the Pacific Northwest, where Steves grew up.
7: That's where I caught my first salmon with my dad out there. In his little boat.
8: His wanderlust started as a teenager after a trip with his parents.
7: I spent my summers in Europe on a very tight budget. I thought, hey, I could package the lessons I've learned from my travels. And then other people could learn from my mistakes rather than their own and have a better trip.
8: He self-published his first guide in 1980, Europe Through the Back Door, now in its 40th edition.
7: A back door is a place where you can connect with the culture when it is at ease. Not cliches on stage, surrounded by a bunch of tourists.
8: Now, 34,000 Americans join his company's tours every year, embracing Steve's push to step outside their comfort zones.
7: Culture shock is a constructive thing. It's the growing pains of a broadening perspective. That's the mission right now, is to help Americans travel in a way where they come home with the very best souvenir. And that's a joy, a realization.

0: Now to an NBC News exclusive, and the man set free after spending nearly three decades on death row. His release coming with the help of a video that the convicting jury never saw. That tape never before broadcast until now. And we want to warn you, it is upsetting. Dateline NBC senior investigative producer Dan Slepian reports.
1: Last November, Jimmy Chris Duncan walked out of a Louisiana prison after spending nearly three decades on death row for a murder that multiple judges now agree never happened.
2: Your mom passed while you were on death row.
3: Yeah. Oh, I lost a lot of people.
1: On December 18th, 1993, Duncan was watching his girlfriend's daughter, Haley Olivo, just 23 months old. He left her alone in the bathtub while he cleaned.
3: I heard a sound, a bump, I hollered, I'm like, Haley, and she didn't answer.
1: Duncan found her face down, not breathing. Police initially charged him with criminally negligent homicide.
2: What do you say to people who know of your case and say, you know what, he left this baby alone in the bathtub, he's kind of responsible for that? What do you say to them?
3: I can't argue with that.
1: Haley's body was sent to a medical examiner named Stephen Hain, who claimed he saw bite marks and possible signs of sexual assault. Hain called in Dr. Michael West, a dentist, who said that marks on Haley's body matched Duncan's teeth. And with that, Duncan was charged with first-degree murder. He stood trial, was convicted, and sentenced to die.
2: How do you not give up in that situation?
3: I did give up. I was completely suicidal for a long time.
1: But the truth had been on video all along. West had recorded his examination of Haley. Duncan's jury never heard about the tape. It wasn't until 2024 that Duncan's attorneys won him a new hearing. It was granted by Judge Alvin Sharp, who agreed to play the tape in court.
2: So you hadn't seen it before the hearing started?
4: I absolutely hadn't seen it.
1: This is the first time that Sharp, now retired, is publicly speaking about Duncan's case. A warning. The video of a dead toddler in a morgue is difficult to watch, so we've concealed some of it. At the beginning, Haley's face appears blemish-free. 5 minutes in, the camera turns off. When it resumes the next day, bruises are visible. West then presses the mold of Duncan's teeth into Haley's body, roughly 50 times.
4: I was aghast. I'm left in a state of consternation, total consternation.
2: Is it fair to say that Dr. West is manufacturing and creating the evidence on this child's body?
4: He's absolutely creating marks on that baby's body.
1: West has said he wasn't creating any marks, that the tape shows him comparing Duncan's dental mold to marks he claimed were already there. The hearing revealed even more evidence Duncan's jury never knew. Haley suffered seizures before.

0: before her death. In the end, Judge Sharp concluded Haley drowned in the bathtub. He found no evidence of sexual assault and vacated Duncan's conviction.
1: He was convicted because they lied.
0: Allison Layton, Haley's mother, always believed Duncan murdered her daughter. Seeing the video changed that.
1: They railroaded this man. They fabricated evidence. They desecrated my daughter and videotaped it.
2: Why would they videotape themselves doing that?
3: I think they were advertising.
0: Journalist Radley Balco has investigated Hain and West for 2 decades, co-authoring a book about them. He says they were widely known for helping prosecutors secure convictions.
2: How many cases do you know factually where Dr. West and Dr. Hain's findings helped send an innocent person to prison?
3: We've had 11 exonerations now.
2: 11.
3: Of people who either were convicted or arrested and spent a lot of time in jail.
0: Hain defended his work until his death in 2020. West did not reply to our request for comment, but in a 2012 deposition in a different case, said he no longer believed in the uniqueness of human bite marks. Duncan is free, but what remains is an unknown future, and the little girl who never got one.
2: Do you still carry Haley with you?
4: Yeah, always. I'm no an angel.
0: Dan Slepian, NBC News.
5: Dan, such important reporting. Thank you. There is much more news ahead. 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

0: Jim Henson's Creature Shop has created some of the most memorable characters and moments in TV history. And after six decades, the workspace has been open to the public so visitors can experience the magic of puppet making firsthand. NBC's Al Roker takes us inside the iconic studio for a special tour.
1: The Iconic Shop, which provides puppets of all kinds for the camera and the stage, is now giving tours to the public for the first time. I got the chance to check it out.
2: Puppeteering is a really special skill, but building a good puppet, that is a really exciting process.
1: That process, from sketching, stitching, to styling, takes center stage here at Jim Henson's Creature Shop in New York City. Continuing the legacy of the famous puppeteer who brought iconic characters to life, like the Muppets to those on Sesame Street. His love of the art form now passed down to his five children, including Cheryl Henson.
3: I would imagine, growing up with a dad like Jim Henson, that you had a really interesting childhood.
2: I loved my childhood. There were always projects going on. We learned so many different skills and crafts. It was what we did.
3: What does creating, building, designing a puppet do for you?
2: Well, I feel like a puppet can be so many different things. And there are a lot of people who are really shy, like myself, and it's hard to perform. What's really special about puppetry is that it's not you. It's the puppet. So you can be all different kinds of characters.
1: Earlier this year, the Historic Workshop, which has been operating since 1963, started giving tours to the public, pulling back the curtain on the secrets and skills needed to build these familiar faces.
3: When people come here, do you watch them to see their reaction? And what do you see?
2: The emotional connection that people have to the characters. There's this sense of, oh, my friend.
3: That's probably what's so special about this place, is that for a lot of us, this is their childhood.
1: I got a firsthand look from Melissa Creighton, director of the Creature Shop.
4: These are all different types of materials that we use.
3: To build the puppet.
4: Yeah. And so it would be like, this is usually what a head is made out of, this type of foam. And then we have these hard foams that we would make maybe props or like a structural costume. See here rod puppets, which has rod arms like that, and then this would be a live hand puppet over here. These are all our different materials organized by type
3: and color.
4: By color.
3: All the furs you've got.
1: Let's just say I got a little animated.
5: I ain't got nobody.
3: Here's looking at you, kid. I can wear this in a meeting now with Craig and go to sleep.
1: With some fun discoveries, leaving me in stitches.
3: When they say don't play with your food, they obviously didn't have this in mind. We need this at 30 Rock.
4: So an AM is an anything Muppet. It's just a blank puppet that can be featured and refeatured to be anything. And then we would go to the eye drawer.
3: Oh my gosh. That is wild.
4: And then noses.
1: The walkthrough featuring artists in action. Today, Jason Weber is dyeing furs to get the perfect color.
3: Do you think people will have a greater appreciation for the artistry?
6: I would like to think so, to get a little glimpse of what goes behind it. It's kind of magical in its own way.
1: And of course, I couldn't leave without trying my own hand at puppeteering with these peepers.
5: So when people come to the tour, they get a peeper.
2: Sure do. And they get some lessons.
5: And so they get to keeper the peeper?
2: Keeper the peeper.
5: Finders peepers, losers weepers. Gotta hand it to me. Very funny.
3: I mean, everybody becomes a kid once you are there. And you really get to see just how much actually goes into building puppets. Tours are available on weekends through September. Back to you.
0: Al, thank you so much. What a cool tour. That was awesome. Appreciate it. I'm Kate Snow, and you are watching NBC News Daily.

0: Hello, everyone. I'm Kate Snow. NBC News Daily starts right now. Today, Monday, July 27th, 2026, fatal shooting. At least three people killed, several others hurt, including a two-year-old boy, after gunfire erupted at a popular food festival in Seattle. New details about one alleged shooter who was arrested, with another still on the run. Withdrawing his plea, the man convicted of killing four University of Idaho students in their home now says he plans to take back his guilty plea. What Brian Koberger just told the New York Times in an interview from prison, as he claims he was misled into confessing. Modern Family, it's been nearly 50 years since the first baby was conceived by in vitro fertilization, IVF. How things have advanced, allowing millions of people to grow their families, and what's on the cutting edge for reproductive medicine. Also, blockbuster buzz, the future of Marvel and some of Hollywood's biggest franchises revealed at one of the largest pop culture events of the year, including a big reveal of the new Black Panther. We will talk about Comic-Con, but we begin this hour with the urgent search for a second suspect in a deadly shooting in Seattle. It happened Sunday at a food festival near the Space Needle that draws thousands of visitors each day. Seattle police believe two people were shooting at each other. One of the suspected shooters, a 15-year-old, we've just learned, was taken into custody yesterday. Three people were killed and four others were hurt in the shooting. One of the injured victims is a two-year-old boy. He is expected to be okay. NBC News correspondent Dana Griffin joins us now. Dana, we got a bit of an update from police today. What are they saying about the investigation?
1: Yeah, so like you mentioned, they are still working to identify this second shooter. It is possible that shooter could also be among the deceased, but the police chief essentially sending out a plea to the public for help. Listen.
2: There is a second shooter. We're trying to identify who that person is. Our officers need your help. If someone saw something, or perhaps if someone has some video, we need to identify that person.
1: And again, you mentioned that 15-year-old is in custody on a firearms violation and first-degree assault. He is going to make his first appearance this afternoon. Kate?
0: And Dana, what are we learning about the people who were killed and the people who were injured, including that small boy?
1: So we may have an eighth victim here, Kate. One additional person was reported as injured, but that person declined to go to the hospital. So there were three people killed, a 19-year-old, a 44-year-old, and a 56-year-old woman. The 19-year-old is also a man. Four people went to the hospital, including that two-year-old boy. He is the only one who is yet to be discharged. And the other three have all been released. They've only been identified at this point as a 39-year-old woman, 23-year-old man, and a 27-year-old man. Officers say that they don't know if this shooting was, quote, gang activity, but they are calling it group activity. And they are also working to determine what was that ongoing conflict that led to this deadly shooting where clearly innocent lives were caught in the middle. Kate.
0: Yeah. All right. Dana Griffin for us. Dana, thank you. Now to the latest in the murder case involving the singer known as David. The defense and prosecution have now rested following a five-day preliminary hearing to determine whether there is enough evidence to put David on trial for the death of a teenage girl. The singer, his full name is David Anthony Burke. He's accused of killing 14-year-old Celeste Rivas Hernandez and dismembering her body last year. Burke faces several charges, including murder. He has pleaded not guilty. NBC's Camila Bernal continues to follow this hearing, this preliminary hearing for us. Camila, a detective with the LAPD, returned to the stand today to continue his testimony right about what was found on Burke's phone. What do we learn?
3: Yeah, Kate. So this is the last witness that was on the stand today. And this detective really went over the many, many text messages between David and Celeste Rivas Hernandez. And to be honest with you, some of these text messages we can't even discuss on television because they talked about the relationship between the two of them and the sexual acts that they would be doing. There were photos, there were videos that were described, not shown in court. At some point, the prosecution even going up to Celeste Rivas Hernandez's parents and saying, you should probably get out of the courtroom because of just how sensitive all of this is. And it was interesting because they would read a few text messages and then the prosecution would ask, how old was the victim here? And they would say 12 years old. Then they would read more text messages, sexually explicit text messages, and they would pause and say, how old was she? And they would say, 13 years old. This is a child. So that's essentially who wrapped up this case for the prosecution. We are now in closing arguments. The defense went first, and the big thing for them is they say they can't prove how this happened, where it happened, at what time. The prosecution, of course, saying the exact opposite. Kate?
4: And Camila, separately, Burke's Apple Music artist page was apparently hacked over the weekend. What happened?
3: Yeah, so there was a song titled I Did It that was published on Apple Music. It's unclear. We don't know who actually published this song. And we did reach out to Apple Music to try to figure out how this came about, who published the song. We have not gotten a response from the defense or from the prosecution. And we also did not hear this come up in court, at least not today. So the question is, will this get resolved? Will it be brought in court if this goes on to trial? Or will this just be something where it sort of goes away? We don't know yet. And there's still a lot of questions to be asked about that song, of course, coming at a very difficult time for Celestrios Hernandez's family and obviously for the impact that it could have on this case, Kate.
4: Yeah. Camila Bernal, thank you. Well, triple-digit temperatures are leading to extreme weather threats across the U.S. Extreme heat is a major concern across the central and southern U.S., even for places accustomed to triple-digit temperatures, with highs in the southwest approaching 120 degrees. In Scottsdale, Arizona, two hikers were rescued over the weekend because of hot temperatures, according to local fire officials. And in the Pacific Northwest, there are wildfires as well, more than 30 active fires across the region, like the one you're seeing in Oregon, prompting evacuations. Meteorologist Larissa Abreu from our NBC Miami station is tracking the latest for us. Larissa, what do we need to know about the wildfires and the extreme heat?
5: Well, the wildfires in the Pacific Northwest are prompting all sorts of air quality alerts from Spokane back towards Boise. And this is where those air quality alerts have triggered all of this smoke to continue to shift off towards the east. So by the time we head towards Tuesday and Wednesday, if you wake up and you're in places like Chicago, Green Bay, out towards Detroit, you wouldn't be surprised if you have a little bit of haze to that sky. Milky skies will be seen all the way east, expanding into parts of the Northeast as well as the Mid-Atlantic. And on top of that, the doggy days of summer are here. We're also tracking high heat and high humidity. And this is going to stick around over the next couple of days. We're going to start things off across the middle of the country where millions of people are under some sort of heat alert, including places like Wichita, where temperatures this afternoon are in the triple digits. And as we continue throughout the height of the afternoon, those heat index values 109, and the heat index value is a value when once you factor in the humidity. We head to Dallas, 102 there. It's stifling heat we're talking with those heat index values also in the triple digits. A couple more cities that stand out, Nashville, 95 degrees this afternoon, feeling more like 107. And that heat will extend south and east as we kick off your Tuesday. Notice some of these heat index values, 111 places like New Orleans, up towards Little Rock, 112. We head towards San Angelo in Texas, where it's going to feel like 102 degrees. This is another headliner. It's the severe weather for the Midwest. We already had several tornado warnings, and this threat will carry on through the remainder of this afternoon.
4: All right, Larissa Abreu, thank you so much. Coming up, after a quiet weekend, President Trump speaks out about what he will do if talks with Iran fail, as NBC learns that the military is letting some Iranian projectiles through its defenses in order to avoid running out of munitions. Plus, the wildfires driving 300,000 people from their homes in France and Spain. The race to get growing fires in Europe under control. You're watching NBC News Daily. Also, a programming note for you. On Wednesday, catch Tom Yamas live from Rome for Pope Leo's Concert for Peace. NBC's coverage starts at 1 o'clock Eastern time. That's 10 a.m. Pacific time. We'll be right back.
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0: In the Middle East, President Trump is pausing attacks on Iran in an effort to allow diplomatic talks to continue. The U.S. and Iran have halted strikes on The U.S. and Iran have halted strikes on each other for the last three nights, following, as you remember, nearly two straight weeks of attacks that shattered their ceasefire and brought new pain to the global economy. But there could be another reason for the U.S. pause. Two senior U.S. officials tell NBC News that the U.S. military is facing mounting concerns over a diminishing munitions supply and is deliberately letting some Iranian projectiles through their defenses rather than shooting them down. We'll talk to NBC's Courtney Kuby about that in just a moment, but we begin with NBC News chief foreign correspondent Richard Engel in Jerusalem.
1: We are seeing something of a lull right now in the U.S.-Iran war. For the last 3 days, the United States hasn't attacked Iran directly, and there have been no Iranian attacks on U.S. military bases in the Middle East. And today we heard why from President Trump. He told Axios News that he ordered this pause in military activity to allow negotiations with Iran to proceed. He said that the two sides are deeply engaged in negotiations, and that if the negotiations fail, he added a threat saying that the U.S. would follow up with strong military action against Iran. Iran is also describing some diplomatic progress, but they are not describing direct U.S.-Iran talks. They are saying that so far the two sides have exchanged indirect messages, but they are still nonetheless talking about progress. But this conflict between the U.S. and Iran is not the only war underway in the Middle East right now, the Strait of Hormuz is not the only conflict zone. You have the Strait of Hormuz, which remains closed. The Red Sea is still considered hostile territory. Saudi Arabia, again today, says its oil facilities were attacked by a militia group, this time based in Iraq. After earlier, just a few days ago, Saudi Arabia said it was attacked by Houthi militants based in Yemen. And even now, Ukraine is involved in the Caspian Sea. According to Iran, Ukraine carried out an attack on an Iranian commercial vessel. Iran says that Ukraine carried out this attack at the behest of Israel. So three different waterways are now involved in this conflict: the Strait of Hormuz, the Caspian Sea, and the Red Sea. So just because perhaps the major conflict here between the U.S. and Iran could be heading toward negotiations, we're not seeing progress on all of these other new fronts.
0: All right, Richard Engel for us. Thank you, Richard. Let's bring in NBC News senior national security correspondent Courtney Kuby. Courtney, what more do we know about this apparent strategy by the U.S. military to kind of pick and choose which attacks to intercept, which incoming missiles to intercept, and how is the administration responding to our reporting?
2: Yeah, so in air and missile defense for the military, it would be common for there to be training that if a projectile, a missile, or a cruise missile, ballistic missile, whatever it is coming in, and it's very clear that it's on a trajectory to splash down in an open body of water or an open field or something, not to have an impact. It's not uncommon for the U.S. military not to fire at it and just to let it go off so that they aren't wasting, you know, important munitions like interceptors. What's different here is, according to these officials that we spoke with, there have been cases now where the U.S. military is allowing some of these projectiles, like ballistic missiles, to get through and actually impact bases, including bases where there are U.S. military, because they are concerned about it is amid this shortage of stockpile for some of these longer-range critical defensive munitions. Now, as you mentioned, Kate, President Trump was asked about this. There have been a lot of questions about the munition stockpile, but he was asked specifically about a potential shortage and how that could be implemented just earlier today. Here's what he had to say.
3: We have plenty. We have a lot of ammunition, different types. You know, Biden gave a lot to Ukraine, and so we're building that up, but we have a lot. We have a lot of the mid-level stuff, too. I mean, more than we could ever use, no matter what. I'd like to have more, to be honest.
2: Notably, the officials we spoke with said that there is no indication that any of the missiles or projectiles that have been let through have caused any casualties or deaths among Americans, Kate.
0: All right, Courtney Cuby for us. Courtney, thank you. We are following new developments out of Idaho. The New York Times is reporting that Brian Koberger, the man who pled guilty to killing four University of Idaho students and is currently serving four life sentences, now says he wants to withdraw his confession and reopen the case. Let's get right to NBC News legal analyst Misty Maris. Misty, this surprised all of us. So Koberger accepted responsibility back in after the 2022 murders, right, in a hearing last July. So just last July, he accepted responsibility. It was weeks before the trial was set to begin. And then he was sentenced, as I said, to four life sentences. He's in prison now, but now he's filed this post-conviction challenge. How does that work? It's allowed, right? What is he arguing?
4: Yeah, so, Kate, post-conviction relief is the only avenue that he could take because constitutionally, a defendant who even pleads guilty cannot waive it, even though Koberger pled guilty and waived his right to appeal. So when seeking post-conviction relief, it's usually based on ineffective assistance of counsel. And some of the statements in that article, coercion, disinformation, and false promises is what he says will be the basis of this petition moving forward. But I got to tell you, it is not just buyer's remorse. The standard is so high that the lawyers did something that was so far below the standard of reasonableness in their representation that it gives this avenue. So it's constitutionally allowed, but right. It is a tough
0: call. He would have to prove that his own lawyers misled him and that this plea deal that he took wasn't really what he thought it was.
4: Something to that effect, but it would have to be because remember, we watched that that hearing when he changed his plea. What does the judge ask? Multiple times, every which way. This is voluntary. You are pleading guilty. You understand that your lawyers were sufficient and adequate, and you understand what you're doing, waiving your rights. That's on the record multiple times. There's also sworn statements. So to get over the hump of his own sworn statements, you know what that means? You have to show some real rock solid coercion or misconduct. This is a really tough, tough argument to make.
0: All right. Misty Maris for us. Misty, really appreciate that. Coming up, the American surgeon and his team working to help thousands of people with vision loss on the disputed border between Sudan and South Sudan, literally helping people see again. You'll want to see that story coming up on NBC News Daily.

0: As Americans face high prices for energy across the board, one potential source of reliable energy is struggling to get off the ground. Some indigenous communities say federal roadblocks are making it difficult to produce renewable power on tribal lands. NBC News Capitol Hill correspondent Julie Serkin takes a look.
1: Power, land, and water. We have an abundance of all three.
2: Windmills dot the South Dakota plains.
1: So it's prime development for, you know, solar wind. But to get access to that capital is extremely difficult for tribes.
2: On these hallowed lands belonging to the Sioux tribe, not a single turbine in sight.
1: Developing in Indian country is one of the hardest things to do on this earth.
3: Why? What makes it so hard?
1: Federal government.
2: The government tried to make it easier. The Biden administration created a program that would back private capital loans to ease the risk for investors. But that $75 million fund, as well as other clean energy grants, were gutted in the so-called One Big Beautiful Bill, signed into law by President Trump last summer.
4: On this reservation, in this vast open field behind me, just two wind farms could have been used to generate power for 500,000 households. Those projects are now on hold.
2: Some of those households would have been in states as far away as California, where reliance on wind power is growing.
1: If we as a tribe don't do something and get into the game, then we're going to be left behind like we always have been.
2: Natural disasters, artificial intelligence, and cryptocurrency are driving energy demands nationwide.
5: There is huge untapped potential on tribal lands to generate electricity of all types.
2: Adria Brooks is a transmission planning expert who used to work with the Department of Energy.
5: Our utility rates are going to go up each month. It also is going to mean, though, that electricity is not as reliable.
2: That's where the Ocheti-Chacoan Power Authority would have come in, to develop renewable energy resources on tribal land to alleviate the aging grid. Cheyenne River Sioux Tribe Chairman Ryman LeBeau is on the board.
3: What would it mean to be able to have wind turbines on this land?
6: It would mean energy sovereignty for our people. We would use the land to put up the wind energy towers and power our homes, our communities, our hospitals, our clinics.
2: Helping tribes unlock revenue streams they critically need. But some tribal members say they should be consulted about any projects on their land.
7: We want to do these new things, but the federal government at every turn, you know, passes all these things that are a direct hindrance to Native American people within the United States.
2: The Department of the Interior, the agency that oversees government relations with Native Americans, did not respond to our request for comment. Julie Serkin, NBC News.
0: Time now for some consumer news. NVIDIA is joining forces with dozens of tech companies to launch a joint artificial intelligence safety initiative. NBC's Ali Canal joins us with today's Money Minute. Ali, what prompted this move and how are these companies trying to work together?
8: Yeah, well, Kate, this comes just days after a high-profile cyber attack from OpenAI raised new questions about how to secure these types of systems. Now, NVIDIA, Microsoft, SpaceX, Palantir, and dozens of other tech companies are launching an alliance to share open models and security tools and help identify these cyber threats faster as the debate over how to regulate AI continues to heat up. And speaking of cyber attacks, Coca-Cola says its dairy brand Fairlife has resumed most production at four U.S. plants after a cyber attack temporarily disrupted operations earlier this month. Coca-Cola says product quality was never impacted and does not expect the incident to hurt its financial results. And finally, Disney and Pixar's Toy Story 5 has now topped $1 billion worldwide, making it the highest grossing movie of the year. It's another sign the box office is bouncing back, with 2026 now on track to produce the most billion-dollar films since 2019. That was the last full year before the pandemic shook up the movie industry. And we have The Odyssey doing really well now, too. So for this industry that's been struggling, this has been a really good year.
0: Yeah, no, it absolutely. Anecdotally, don't you have, like, all your friends and family saying they're going to the movies?
8: And they're all different types of movies, right? Yeah. They're the big franchises, they're the animated films, there's the indie films, and that's good too. We like to see variety out there.
0: A lot of remakes, though. A lot of like sequels, like
8: Toy
0: Story.
8: You always will see that.
0: Yeah. Ali, thank you.
8: Of course.
0: Still ahead, we're going to take you inside Jim Henson's Creature Shop, home to all kinds of puppet creations from the Muppets to Sesame Street. Looking forward to that with Al. You're watching NBC News Daily.

0: Bottom of the hour now. Here are some of the stories making headlines on NBC News Daily. NASA astronaut Chris Williams and two Russian cosmonauts returned to Earth Sunday after spending 241 days on the International Space Station. The crew focused on scientific investigations and routine maintenance of the space station. They orbited the Earth more than 3,800 times, traveling more than 100 million miles. The United States and Russia continue to cooperate on space exploration, despite strained diplomatic ties over the war in Ukraine. Beloved singer Carly Simon has revealed that she was diagnosed with Parkinson's disease. The 83-year-old artist opened up about her health in a statement obtained by NBC News, saying that she has been out of the public eye while she learns to adjust to the diagnosis. She added, quote, "I have not stopped living and I have not stopped working." The Grammy winner, known for hits like You're So Vain and Nobody Does It Better, also revealed that she is working on a new album. More than 300,000 people are evacuating across France and Spain as devastating wildfires sweep through the region. It is one of the continent's biggest evacuation efforts since World War II. In France, plumes of smoke have filled the air and fires have ripped through houses, burning more than 162 square miles so far. In neighboring Spain, officials declared a national emergency. It's the first time Spain has done that because of a wildfire. Rising temperatures this week could complicate efforts to battle the blazes. We are following some breaking news. Our colleague, Savannah Guthrie, Today co-anchor, has posted a new video about the disappearance of her mother, Nancy. It has been 176 days, nearly 6 months, since Nancy Guthrie was reported missing. Savannah posted an update on Instagram calling for the return of her mom. Take a listen.
1: I'm coming on today with a very specific message. It has been months since our mom was taken from us. Our family is in agony. We are in a nightmare that will not end. Nothing about our situation has changed. We have done our part, and we will never stop looking for her. We will always ache for her and feel that hole in our hearts. The world can be a cruel and unforgiving place, and I know that you have tried to do things the right way. So I'm asking you, begging you, to do the right thing now. Make the right choice. Help us find her. Tell us where to look for her. I truly believe it is never too late to do the right thing. Help us bring this situation to an end. For all of us, no matter where we've been and what we've done, I believe there is always a way home. Please make the right choice.
0: If you or anyone you know has information on Nancy Guthrie's disappearance, you heard Savannah, please call the tip line on your screen. Let's turn to the highly anticipated trial of a mother charged with murdering her three children. It's now underway in Massachusetts. Lindsay Clancy is accused of strangling her kids after sending her husband out to run errands back in 2023. She then attempted to take her own life. Clancy's defense argues that she was suffering from severe postpartum psychosis and was over-medicated at the time. She has pleaded not guilty. But prosecutors argue she carefully planned the gruesome crimes. NBC News correspondent Stephen Romo joins us now. He's been covering this. Along with us also is NBC News legal analyst Misty Maris. Stephen, I'll start with you. So testimony has wrapped up for today. We heard from Lindsay's ex-husband. His name is Patrick Clancy. He's the one who found their three children, unfortunately, after those alleged murders. What did we hear today?
2: Yeah, I was surprised how he stuck to the facts for the most part and was not trying to be overly emotional. But when he was asked about his children, particularly Cora, what she was into at the time, he said that she was into Disney princesses. He did become emotional on the stand, and they took a brief break. Very hard to listen to in just the beginning of this trial. They were starting to ask about the day that these murders actually took place, whenever they did wrap at 3 p.m., but they did get into that a little bit, and we do have a soundbite from Patrick on the stand. Let's listen.
3: She was playing with the kids, and she seemed in a good mood.
4: At any point during that day when you came up or while she's texting you, did she tell you she was having suicidal thoughts?
3: No.
4: Did she tell you she was having thoughts of harming the kids?
3: No.
2: Now, Patrick Clancy is an interesting witness because he's on the list for both the prosecution and the defense. Obviously, for the prosecution, he was the one that found the bodies in the basement, so they're going to want to get those details. But also for the defense, he has continued to stand by his ex-wife and the fact that saying that she was sick and she was not a monster. So it'll be interesting to see how that testimony plays out.
0: Yeah, pick up on that, Misty. How could his words help either the prosecution or the defense?
5: So for the prosecution, you can see there's a lot of focus on the days leading up to the basis for these charges, to the killings. And what the prosecution is asking is about her demeanor, whether or not she seemed to be okay. Has she expressed these feelings of suicidal ideations? In fact, they showed some videos of a few days before where the family is at a water park and she's depicted in those videos. She's normal. She's doing everything that you would expect her to be doing. So that's to set the tone for her mental state on that day, which prosecutors said was for the purpose of killing these children. And it was planned, premeditated, and particularly cruel. Now, from the defense perspective, his testimony is really important because it lays out the medical treatment that she was receiving, the prescriptions that she has. And the defense says that she was over-medicated, which triggered a psychosis condition due to her postpartum condition. So all of that's going to be really important for the defense, and it's all about the mental state.
0: Misty, a lot of us remember 25 years ago, there was a case in Texas. It was Andrea Yates who said that she had severe postpartum psychosis when she killed her 5 kids. She was eventually found not guilty, right, by reason of insanity. Could we potentially see that outcome here?
5: There's certainly parallels in the case. And just like Andrea Yates, it's all about the medical testimony. We are going to see battle of the experts, all focused on the mental state of that day.
0: All right, Misty Maris, Stephen Romo following that. Thank you. Also, we should just mention, if you or someone you know needs help, you can always contact the National Suicide and Crisis Lifeline by calling or texting 988. Now let's turn to a follow-up on a story we first told you about 2 years ago. On the border between Sudan and South Sudan, thousands of people have vision loss. The region has endured brutal, deadly fighting for years that's made access to eye care limited. But one American surgeon and his team are working to change that. NBC's Molly Hunter has that story.
6: Flying into the Abyei region is no easy journey. The small oil-rich territory between Sudan and South Sudan has endured years of ethnic conflict. Tens of thousands displaced, childhood malnutrition has soared, and without a functioning health system or enough trained doctors, South Sudan has one of the highest rates of blindness in the world. But for 2 weeks earlier this year, a rare window, a local ceasefire made way for a team of doctors to go in, including American Dr. Lloyd Williams.
7: Because of all those security problems in that area, there's been no eye care there really at all in the last 20 years or so.
6: An eye surgeon from Duke University, he's been making trips like this for more than a decade. This year, more than 8,000 people registered for care, among them 15-year-old Nyan Luk Deng. After an illness left her blind in one eye, then the other, she hasn't been able to see for more than a year. She's coming with her dad, hoping cataract surgery can change that.
7: You have this kid laying on a table in front of you, and you're looking down into their eyes that are completely white. And you think to yourself, if I do a good job, this person's going to be able to see for the rest of their life.
6: Dr. Williams says cataract surgeries like this are incredibly cheap to do in the field, costing about $30 a surgery. But most of these people, he adds, have never had access to an eye doctor. South Sudan relies heavily on foreign aid to support its healthcare system, though U.S. funding plummeted after the elimination of USAID, down 61% from 2024 to 2025. But this trip was entirely privately funded. And here, the moment Nyan Luk has been waiting for. A moment Dr. Williams witnesses again and again here.
8: You can't see.
6: His team performed more than 1,000 cataract surgeries during the 10-day trip.
7: Even though you know, like, what you did and the science behind it, it still feels kind of miraculous when you take the bandage off.
6: 40 minutes away, Nayan Luk walks home to her family's thatch-roofed hut. Her mom races out to greet her. It was God's plan you would be healed, her mom says. Next year, Nayan Luk will return to school, she says, thanking the doctors who made this possible. And she already knows what she wants to be when she grows up, an eye doctor. Molly Hunter, NBC News.
0: Oh, Molly, thank you so much for that. Film fans are buzzing today after some big reveals were announced over the weekend at the annual Comic-Con in San Diego. Let's bring in NBC News entertainment correspondent Chloe Malas. Chloe, we got to start with Marvel. I'm a big Marvel family. Two big films coming.
9: Yes. Okay. Well, there was rapturous applause at Comic-Con, and it was amazing because Ryan Coogler not only announced that there would be another Black Panther movie, but we now know that it's going to star David Johnson, who's going to be playing a grown-up version of T'Challa's son. And this is so exciting because everything that David Johnson has starred in over the last couple of years, he has gotten so much praise. So this is getting such great feedback in terms of the casting here. And he recently starred in Alien Romulus, an adaptation of Stephen King's, and an adaptation of Stephen King's The Long Walk. So this is really exciting news. But then also, I feel like we're seeing Ryan Gosling everywhere. Yeah. He is the new Ghost Rider. There's no official date as to when that movie is going to come out. But it turns out that Ryan Gosling was the one that pitched the idea for him to star in this movie. And so this is a role I guess he's really been wanting for a couple of years. But I feel like Ryan Gosling, he has the Midas touch, Kate.
0: Oh, totally.
9: Everything
0: right?
9: he does,
0: Hail
9: whether
0: Mary?
9: It's space or superheroes, he can do it all.
0: Real quick, what about other moments from Comic-Con?
9: Rick Moranis came out to a standing ovation because he is now going to be in a sequel titled Spaceballs, the new one, slated to hit theaters in April. And this is a really big deal because obviously who doesn't love the original Spaceballs?

0: In today's Daily Health, we're taking a closer look at in vitro fertilization, or IVF, as we marked World IVF Day on Saturday. That's because Saturday was Louise Brown's birthday. She was the first child to ever be born through IVF. She turned 48 over the weekend. New data from earlier this year showed 100,000 babies were born via IVF in 2024 nationwide. That is the most ever on record for a single year in the U.S. And joining us now is Dr. Arielle Baker. She is a reproductive endocrinologist at CCRM Fertility of New York. Doctor, good to have you with us.
1: Oh, so nice to be here.
0: Thank you. Lot has changed in 48 years, right? Can we talk about, like, well, one of which is artificial intelligence, which is a relatively new change. What other tech is changing things in the world you're in fertility?
1: Yes. So you mentioned AI and artificial intelligence. Right now, it's not commonplace to have that in every lab, but we're definitely looking into how can AI really analyze our embryos and take a look at what other pieces of information can they offer to help us pick the best embryos for IVF.
0: Right, because you always want to select the strongest embryo, right? So what needs to be done to improve the likelihood of IVF succeeding?
1: So one thing that wasn't available in the days when IVF first started was the genetic testing of embryos. I think that's probably been one of the biggest advancements mm-hmm. that's happened over the last 48 years. So genetically testing of embryos or understanding the chromosome makeup of the embryo can help us select the best embryo that can lead to a most likely the
0: right.
1: healthiest pregnancy.
0: I want to ask, you just said most likely.
1: Yeah.
0: There are a lot of, you know, people increasingly are freezing their eggs. And I understand there's a lot of kind of promises being made when you do that sometimes the clinics will say, you know, oh, yeah, you're really, really likely to have a child through this process. Is that true? And or are some clinics, do you think, overpromising?
1: It's such a good question. I think that egg freezing has provided an incredible option and opportunity for so many women. We're so lucky we have egg freezing, but it's incredibly important for doctors to explain to patients, what does it mean when you put away frozen eggs? And how do you get from those frozen eggs to thawing them, to fertilizing them, making an embryo, genetically testing those embryos, and then ultimately to the embryo transfer and having a pregnancy and healthy baby? So it's really just of the utmost importance for patients to fully understand what do yeah. those frozen eggs mean and what options does it give them?
0: Yeah, it's more nuanced maybe than
1: yeah.
0: the messaging that's going out. IVF can be time consuming. It can be really expensive. If there are folks watching, couples out there thinking about doing it or in the midst of it, what is your best advice?

0: It's definitely can be intimidating process, but I think one of the best things they can do is to partner with a fertility clinic, fertility doctor and lab that they feel very confident and comfortable with, that they can have good open conversations with about their goals and their dreams, and know that they're not alone. And I think one of the best things about this holiday and this national day is to have that conversation that so many people are going through. This IVF is for so many different couples trying to conceive.
1: There's a community now around it. If people are wondering about like resources, is there anything that could be done to make it easier for people to access IVF?
0: Well, definitely we're seeing more access to IVF via employers and health insurance. But if it's not available to you where you work, it's important to advocate for that and speak to HR, talk about it with your community, with your family. The more we talk about it, the less stigma there is around it, and the more support people can get to advocate for access.
1: I appreciate you sitting here and talking about it right here today out loud. It is important to keep the conversation going. Thank you so much, Dr.
0: Thank
1: Bayer.
0: Thank you for having me, Kate.
1: Great to have you. There is much more news ahead. You are watching NBC News Daily.

0: Jim Henson's Creature Shop has created some of the most memorable characters and moments in TV history. And after six decades, the workspace has been open to the public so visitors can experience the magic of puppet making firsthand. NBC's Al Roker takes us inside the iconic studio for a special tour.
1: The Iconic Shop, which provides puppets of all kinds for the camera and the stage, is now giving tours to the public for the first time. I got the chance to check it out.
2: Puppeteering is a really special skill, but building a good puppet, that is a really exciting process.
1: That process, from sketching, stitching, to styling, takes center stage here at Jim Henson's Creature Shop in New York City. Continuing the legacy of the famous puppeteer who brought iconic characters to life, like the Muppets to those on Sesame Street. His love of the art form now passed down to his five children, including Cheryl Henson.
3: I would imagine, growing up with a dad like Jim Henson, that you had a really interesting childhood.
2: I loved my childhood. There were always projects going on. We learned so many different skills and crafts. It was what we did.
3: What does creating, building, designing a puppet do for you?
2: Well, I feel like a puppet can be so many different things. And there are a lot of people who are really shy, like myself, and it's hard to perform. What's really special about puppetry is that it's not you. It's the puppet. So you can be all different kinds of characters.
1: Earlier this year, the Historic Workshop, which has been operating since 1963, started giving tours to the public, pulling back the curtain on the secrets and skills needed to build these familiar faces.
3: When people come here, do you watch them to see their reaction? And what do you see?
2: The emotional connection that people have to the characters. There's this sense of, oh, my friend.
3: That's probably what's so special about this place, is that for a lot of us, this is their childhood.
1: I got a firsthand look from Melissa Creighton, director of the Creature Shop.
4: These are all different types of materials that we use.
3: To build the puppet.
4: Yeah. And so it would be like, this is usually what a head is made out of, this type of foam. And then we have these hard foams that we would make maybe props or like a structural costume.
5: Thank you very much.
4: You see here rod puppets, which has rod arms like that. And then this would be a live hand puppet over here. These are all our different materials organized by type and by color.
3: All the furs you've got.
1: Let's just say I got a little animated.
5: I ain't got nobody.
3: Here's looking at you, kid. I can wear this in a meeting now with Craig and go to sleep.
1: With some fun discoveries leaving me in stitches.
3: They say don't play with your food. They obviously didn't have this in mind. We need this at 30 Rock.
4: So an AM is an anything Muppet. It's just a blank puppet that can be featured and refeatured to be anything. And then we would go to the eye drawer.
3: The eye drawer? Oh, my gosh. That is wild.
4: And then noses.
1: The walkthrough featuring artists in action. Today, Jason Weber is dyeing furs to get the perfect color.
3: Do you think people will have a greater appreciation for the artistry?
6: I would like to think so, to get a little glimpse of what goes behind it. It's kind of magical in its own way.
1: And of course, I couldn't leave without trying my own hand at puppeteering with these peepers.
7: So when people come to the tour, they get a peeper.
2: Sure do, and they get some lessons.
7: And so they get to keep her the peeper?
2: Keep her the peeper.
7: Finders, peepers, losers, weepers. Gotta hand it to me. Very funny.
3: I mean, everybody becomes a kid once you are there. And you really get to see just how much actually goes into building puppets. Tours are available on weekends through September. Back to you.
0: Al, thank you so much. What a cool tour. That was awesome. Appreciate it. I'm Kate Snow, and you are watching NBC News Daily.

0: Welcome to Meet the Press Now. I'm Gabe Gutierrez, and we are officially less than 100 days until the midterm elections. Right now, President Trump is in battleground Michigan, focusing on the most important midterm issue, the economy. It all comes as energy prices are riding a roller coaster of ups and downs from the war against Iran. Meanwhile, Democrats are grappling with headwinds of their own, including major divisions over the direction of their party and a cash crunch at the Democratic National Committee. Starting in Michigan, where President Trump lauded his administration's record on the economy, highlighting his tariff policy as a benefit for the auto industry, and saying that the next president will see the results. And this all comes as the president is significantly underwater on the economy and inflation in recent polling. The president has told reporters he is not concerned about the war's impact on the midterms, but he has repeatedly pledged that prices would fall once the war was over. Last week, asking voters to give him more time. And oil fell today on renewed hopes for diplomatic talks after the administration paused strikes. Prices at the pump remain elevated with no clear path to end the conflict as the war enters its fifth month. While the economic headwinds hit the president and his party, Democrats are facing something of a financial crisis of their own at party headquarters, facing a major cash crunch. The New York Times reporting Democratic Party leaders are asking vendors not to send bills until after the midterm elections, while Notice reports the Democratic National Committee put its Washington, D.C. headquarters up as collateral to obtain a loan last year. At the center of the storm, DNC Chair Ken Martin, who has struggled to rehabilitate his party's image after the 2024 election. Asked yesterday about Martin's leadership, House Minority Leader Hakeem Jeffries expressed his confidence in the chairman during a campaign event with Pennsylvania Governor Josh Shapiro.
1: Can you comment on the report that the DNC is broke and that and wondering if the chairman of the DNC still has your full support?
2: Yes, the chairman has my full support. What we've seen over the last 18-plus months is that Democrats have won every single meaningful election up and down the ballot across the country during that period of time. And we look forward to our continued partnership.
0: This also comes as the party prepares for another bruising primary next week, highlighting the tensions between progressives and moderates as Congresswoman Haley Stevens takes on progressive Abdul El-Sayed in next week's Democratic Senate race in Michigan. Joining me now is NBC's chief White House correspondent, Garrett Hake. And with me here on set is national political reporter Ben Camisar. Thank you both so much for being here. Garrett, I want to start with you. The president's speaking right now in Michigan. How much is he staying focused on these economic issues?
3: Well, Gabe, it's always a bit of a sliding scale with President Trump, but I think the White House would be pleased with what they've seen from the president in these remarks in Michigan today. He has made weaves onto issues like Iran. He's talked about the beautification of cities like Washington, D.C., but he has also focused substantially on the One Big Beautiful Bill, as it was called, his no tax on tips policy. He's spoken about the auto industry, which is, of course, a big deal in Michigan, and he has just finished introducing, before I was walking out to the camera, the slate of Republicans who are running in some big contested races there for governor and for Senate in particular, giving the picture that I think all of those folks want as they try to recapture his 2024 magic. So with President Trump, it's always a little bit of everything, but the economic message is at least to some degree coming through.
0: You know, earlier today on his way to Michigan on Air Force One, he also spoke again about the Save America Act. He's been pushing for that, as you know, and he's been pushing the Senate Majority Leader John Thune and Senate Republicans to really pass that. Of course, Thune has repeatedly said that he doesn't have the votes. Mm-hmm. What's the president's frustration level right now with Thune?
3: Well, his frustration level in general is high when it comes to the Save America Act. He's been talking about it, bringing it up at every opportunity for months now. But whether his frustration is specifically with John Thune or not, it's a little bit difficult to say. Publicly, the president has insisted this is not about replacing John Thune. And you hear from Republican senators all the time that they feel like Thune has done a pretty good job of figuring out how to communicate directly with Trump without raising his ire on issues like this. But nevertheless, it is Thune who's sort of in the crosshairs as the decision maker in the Senate. But I think the president knows and is certainly being told by his staff that John Thune cannot make votes appear where they don't otherwise exist. Now, Thune could make this painful for Republican senators and insist that they do what the president has asked and stay here in Washington through August, not passing the SAVE Act, but that's highly unlikely to change any Republicans' minds on the act itself or on getting rid of the filibuster, which this is ultimately about.
0: And Garrett, is there any concern among Republicans that he's focusing on this bill at the expense of other issues that could actually help the party overcome these political headwinds we've been talking about ahead of the midterms?
3: Yeah, definitely. I will say you hear that more so from some of these Republicans who will not be coming back in the next Congress, folks like Bill Cassidy or John Cornyn, who've already lost their primaries. They view these bills as somewhat backward looking. You know, that while they have publicly all said that they think some of the priorities in here, like higher voter ID requirements and so forth, are legitimate and good things for Republicans to be focusing on, that this bill itself, without the votes to advance it, is just talking about something that can't be done.
0: Garrett Haake, live for us at the White House. Garrett, thank you. I want to turn now to Ben. And let's turn now to the Democrats' turmoil. How big a deal are these money issues, and what might they mean for cash-strapped Democrats and candidates in key races like Maine?
4: Yeah, it's the $1 billion question, right? And there's not an easy answer. On one hand, yes, the Democrats have been massively outraised and outspent by their Republican counterparts. Particularly, it's the spending piece, right? You know, it's obvious that their party in power always raises more. But for them to be, for Republicans to be sitting on a $100+ million nest egg and for Democrats to be in debt, that's a kind of comparison that is just very bad, not just for the, you know, for the story and for the rhetoric, but it's also just, it's that is money that can be used to help win races, right? There's this new Supreme Court case, which I won't sort of bore you all with, but basically it makes that money more powerful. And so, yes, that's a problem, but also the flip side is Democrats are pointing to a lot of the operatics and a lot of the president's polling numbers, and they think and they hope that that kind of operatic and sort of mood of the midterms is going to help them.
0: And what does this all mean for the DNC chair, Ken Martin? We just heard right there Hakeem Jeffries sticking by him. But are other rank and file Democrats really growing more frustrated here?
4: You're seeing some cracks, but not a flood. And ultimately, I think there's kind of two things here, right? First off, the DNC is a membership-driven organization. We like to think about these party organizations as being the head of the party. They're also just sort of the president of this small group of membership, right? And so far, there hasn't been a public exodus of the members. And hopefully for, you know, in Ken Martin's mind, hopefully he thinks that he can get through the midterms and then ultimately push on to 2020. The question will be what happens at that pivot point. Will the party be happy enough to let him continue?
0: Well, looking ahead to 2028, this all comes after Friday. The party rules committee recommended that the 2028 primary order start with South Carolina for Democrats. Now, some progressives are saying that this is all meant to stop their momentum. What do you make of that argument?
4: I make that we've really not moved on past the 2016 election, right? Like, this is the progressives have not really fixed their relationship with the DNC ever since the 2016 primary, where they felt like the party was putting their thumb on the scale against them. Everything that's happened in the Democratic Party since kind of points to that. I think that debate is still part of that argument, but I think being in the room, the debate was among the membership was not about progressive. It was not about establishment. It was strictly about which state, what the order here. And frankly, the big lean on South Carolina, Democrats really pointed to in the wake of the Supreme Court decision on the Voting Rights Act, in the wake of redistricting that's going to carve up a lot of these black majority seats. And that was far more weighing on these members' minds than any sort of progressive fight.
0: South Carolina versus Nevada, you know, black voters versus Latinos, really the party trying to figure out what its identity is for years to come. Ben Camerasar, thank you so much. I want to turn now to Jamie Harrison, former chair of the Democratic National Committee. Mr. Harrison, thank you so much for joining us here on Meet the Press Now.
5: Thank you for having me.
0: And I want to start with the troubles facing the DNC at the moment, as we were just discussing with Ben. As former chair of the party, is this a leadership issue or an environment issue?
5: Well, listen, I think every chair inherits a different set of circumstances. So, you know, I was fortunate to begin with a Democratic president in the White House. Canada's leading during a very different political environment, right? I was in the DNC in 2018 when Tom Perez, in a very similar fashion, inherited a DNC after coming after a presidential election loss. I mean, when you even take a look at the cash on hand, we didn't have a whole lot of money in 2018 at the DNC. I think if you compare where we were in 2018 on cash in hand, where the DNC is now, I think we had in 2018, $9 million. I think the DNC has $16 million. We were in 2018, $6 million in debt. I think this DNC is about $18 million. So all in all, it was around the same space. But I want people to remember, and this is why it's important to understand the history behind all of this stuff. We still won 41 seats in the House of Representatives in 2018. Right. So the House is not on fire. This is what happens coming off of a presidential election loss. So you got to continue to cultivate those grassroots donors. You got to go to those major donors and they will come back as we get closer to the election. But you really, really have to focus on the energy right now. And that is the energy's with us in terms of winning these races and special elections.
0: Well, I think some of the concern, though, among Democrats now is, you know, not just your cash on hand, but also the fact that Republicans have been a very strong fundraising numbers at this point. And as we were just talking about with Ben, he just walked us through the cash issues that the DNC is facing, that cash crunch. Are you concerned about what this will eventually mean for the party's chances of retaking the House or Senate?
5: No, I'm not. When you take a look at our individual candidates, they're doing better than their Republican counterparts, the people who they're running against in terms of raising money. The DS and the DSCC and the DCCC are on par with their counterparts there. But and in the end, yes, Donald Trump is sitting on $400 million. But do we actually think Donald Trump is going to spend that on anybody other than Donald Trump? The history tells us that he won't. And so it's really, really important for us to continue to support our candidates as much as we possibly can. Send your contributions in to your candidates of choice, right, but also make sure that you understand that we are really focusing on sending resources to our parties in the state parties so that they can compete as well.
0: Why do you think that is, though? Why do you think candidates are doing so well fundraising on their own instead of the DNC?
5: Because, again, I think the DNC is one of those, it's the carte blanche. You go online right now and, you know, people will blame the DNC for everything. If the sky is gray, they say, well, it's the DNC that caused the sky to be gray, right? And so, therefore, that sometimes that reflects on these national committees. And it's not unique to the DNC. When the RNC is out of power, out of the White House, it's the same type of thing. It's just that these major committees really absorb all of the negativity out there about being outside of power, while the candidates provide a fresh face, a fresh choice, and that's where people want to send their dollars.
0: Well, the DNC Rules Committee also on Friday, as we mentioned, recommended that the order for the 2020 presidential primaries, starting with South Carolina, then Nevada, New Hampshire, New Mexico, Michigan, and Virginia, all before Super Tuesday. Now, of course, I know you're happy to see South Carolina first, but what message do you think the larger batch of states sends about the party's priorities here?
5: Well, I'm very, very pleased by this calendar, and I think it reflects the diversity of this party, and it looks like the modern-day Democratic Party. And I think putting South Carolina first means that candidates begin by talking to communities that too often are asked to wait until later on, particularly Black voters. Black voters don't simply deserve to ratify a nominee after the field has narrowed, and that's the role that South Carolina has played historically. But they now deserve to help shape the field from day one to make sure that the issues that are really important for them and their communities are ones that are being discussed at the very beginning of this presidential process. And Nevada is also going to play that role as the number two as well. When you see in the past, Iowa and New Hampshire have had an outsized influence. And now you have two states that are very diverse that will play that role, at least in this 2028 election cycle.
0: And you've said that South Carolina first works because its Democratic base is not conservative or progressive, but that they're pragmatic. What do you say to progressives who say that the state's moderate sensibilities are exactly why it should not be first, and that it's meant to blunt progressive momentum within the party.
5: Well, you know, the example that the progressives then give you is Bernie Sanders. And Bernie Sanders didn't lose in South Carolina because he was progressive. Bernie Sanders lost in South Carolina because he didn't put the grassroots operation on the ground to build a type of operation to convince people to support him. Remember, you know, this is the state of Jesse Jackson. 1988, Jesse Jackson and that progressive platform that he had. And guess what? He won South Carolina. Right. So if you want to win South Carolina, you can't use this state as a flyover state. You only come in for a few days and then you think that's all you need to do. You got to build the operation just like you would go to Iowa and New Hampshire and rub elbows and go to the state fairs and go to all. Well, now you got to go to the HBCUs, historically black colleges and universities. You got to go to the churches. You got to go to the barbershops. You got to go to the VFWs. You have to make sure that you build a grassroots operation. So I say to progressives, moderates, and conservatives, come and build an operation in South Carolina and make your case to these voters, because they are pragmatic. If they see that, and they can sniff out BS. If you are not going to, if they don't believe that you are going to fight for them and their families and their communities, then they're not going to support you.
0: Well, Mr. Harrison, last month you posted on X, quote, "I say this with no ill will or animosity. If you hate the Democratic Party, then please don't run for our nomination." Were you referencing specific candidates with that post?
5: Well, I was, you know, I know a lot of people like to make it out. I've been saying that now for months. I said it back in August or September of last year, that I see more and more that people are getting a lot of political cred or credibility out on the Twitter streets by dogging out the Democratic Party, throwing mud on the Democratic Party. And I don't care if you're progressive. Wow. I don't care if you're moderate or conservative. I think it's important. If you want this party to be strong to fight back against fascism, then you can't try to demonize and destroy the party in the process in order to just get a little cachet.
0: Well, you also posted that on the night that several Mamdani-backed candidates did well in New York. Are you saying that had nothing to do with that?
5: I actually posted that prior to we even knowing who won those elections that night. There's a lot of things that I'm paying a close attention to. I know, like, a lot of folks in New York think that New York is the center of the world, but it ain't the center of my world. So a nice place to visit.
0: nothing to do with Mamdani, you're saying?
5: No. I mean, and I praise Mayor Mamdani, and I think he's doing a really good job. And listen, I don't think he's one of those people who is trying to destroy the party or trying to throw mud on the party, right? I think reading comprehension is really, really important here. If you are not hating on the Democratic Party, if you're not trying to destroy the Democratic Party, then what I said does not apply to you.
0: Jamie Harrison, former DNC chair, thank you so much for your time here on Meet the Press Now. We appreciate it.
5: Thank you.
0: And coming up, President Trump pauses strikes against Iran after 13 straight days of attacks. Is diplomacy driving his decision or something else? We've got the view from Washington and the region. Plus, manhunt in Seattle. A toddler is still in the hospital after a deadly shootout at a food festival. What do we know about the suspect in custody and the person police are still searching for? You're watching Meet the Press Now. Stay with us.

0: And welcome back. After 13 consecutive days of U.S. strikes on Iran, the Trump administration appears to be pausing further military escalation against Tehran, at least for now. On Friday, the president said the military was, quote, locked and loaded. But since then, there have been no known U.S. strikes. U.S. Ambassador to the U.N. Mike Waltz telling Kristen Welker on Meet the Press yesterday that the president is making room for diplomacy.
1: What the president is doing right now, as we've seen all along, is giving some talks, some space. Talks are ongoing. They're happening at every level, from the more technical aspect of it all the way to the highest levels, of course, within both the Iranian government and the U.S. government. The president has all options on the table, and he is exercising both diplomatic, economic, and military to achieve a very clear strategic aim.
0: The president today appearing optimistic about the status of those talks with Iran.
2: They want to meet, and we're meeting. We'll see what happens. There's a chance we can make a deal. They would not have requested the meeting if we were doing poorly. The only reason they want to meet is because we've been hitting them very hard. Yeah.
3: How much patience do you have left?
2: I have a lot of patience. I have plenty of time. Plenty of time. You know, we're having good talks. So we'll see what happens. I think there's a good chance that something could happen. And if it does, good. If it doesn't, we go back to doing what we were doing 2 days ago.
0: As we mentioned, oil prices are falling at the prospect of diplomacy between the U.S. and Iran. Gas prices, meanwhile, are holding steady at $4.11 a gallon. Joining me now is NBC News senior national security correspondent Courtney Kuby here in the studio, and from the region, NBC News chief foreign correspondent Richard Engel. Thank you so much for joining me, Courtney. I want to start with you. You have new reporting about Iran firing drones in the Strait of Hormuz. What can you tell us about that? And how quickly could the U.S. resume military operations if the president decides that this diplomacy path is not working out?
4: Yeah, so we learned from a U.S. official that, in fact, Iran has continued to fire drones at ships that are moving through the Strait of Hormuz, despite the fact that there has been this pause in operations. So the pause being the U.S. military hasn't taken strikes inside Iran. Iran hasn't lashed back out at U.S. allies and installations were housing Americans in the region since last week. So, but there is still activity there, and the U.S. military continues to shoot those drones down. And that, to your next question, is why they could restart immediately. Mm-hmm. If, in fact, President Trump were to decide he wants to either continue this day after day campaign of several hours of strikes, or if he wants to expand it out. One reality that the military is facing right now is those 13 consecutive nights did really degrade Iran's capabilities along that coastal area. So if they were to continue and they wanted to continue taking strikes every single day or even step up the campaign, they're going to have to expand out both geographically and even in their targeting.
0: They're running out of targets along
4: the
0: coast.
4: Yeah, they absolutely are. I mean, the drone firing proves that there still are things there that they can target, right, but they've degraded a lot of it.
0: You have also reported that the U.S. military has let some of the Iranian attacks go through their defenses, essentially on purpose. Mm-hmm. Is that because of the depleted stockpiles, or how big of a consideration is that right now?
4: It's factoring into this because it's these longer range defensive munitions that are really one of the concerns right now. So in air and missile defense in the military, you are generally trained that if there's a projectile, a missile that's going towards an empty body of water, it's not going to threaten anything. They will make the calculation to let it go rather than expend these very expensive munitions. What's different now that we're learning, though, is that in some cases they're allowing some of these projectiles like missiles to go through, even if they are going to cause damage to a base. Mm-hmm. Now, the officials we spoke with insisted that this has not led to, that they are aware of, any American injuries or deaths. And the reality is, even an intercept can be dangerous to the people down below. Debris can fall once the intercepting missile hits the projectile. But this is in part due to the fact that the stockpiles are low. And because this really has no end in sight right now, they can't just be expending them if it's something that's going to hit maybe an empty building, even if it's going to do damage to it.
0: And Courtney, you've also been tracking how the U.S. military is categorizing the deaths of some of the soldiers in the Middle East. Walk us through that.
4: It's confusing, Gabe. So last week, on Wednesday, when it was when the remains of those four soldiers who were killed the previous days by Iran, three in Jordan and one in Iraq, when they returned back to the U.S., the database that the Pentagon keeps about for combat casualties listed 18 total deaths. Mm-hmm. Suddenly, the next day, it only listed 14 without any explanation. The Pentagon chalked this up to a data problem in their computer system, but never really explained exactly how why it had happened. Well, then over the weekend, very quietly, the Pentagon added this new category, overseas operations, and all four of those soldiers ended up in that list. All that we know about that is that it's any kind of overseas operation that occurred since July 7th to now. But what's really notable in it that we noticed right away is that it also included 207 injured Americans, primarily Army, that have occurred since July 7th. And why that's so notable is the fact that the Pentagon's only acknowledged about 100 injuries in that same timeline.
0: All right. So, Courtney, you'll be tracking the numbers here. And by the way, I should point out the president, he's referred to 18 deaths in Iran. So it's some confusion about the numbers there, right?
4: Absolutely. The president has said that they died fighting to ensure that Iran doesn't have a nuclear weapon.
0: Courtney Cuby, our senior national security correspondent. Courtney, thank you. I want to turn now to Richard in Israel. What is the mood like in the region now, Richard, now that the military appears to have paused these strikes, at least for now, but the war could still be widening in other respects, right?
5: Absolutely. Just to continue the excellent conversation you were just having with Courtney, who, as usual, has great detail. Just because these major strikes between the U.S. military and Iran, strikes on Iranian territory, Iran retaliating against major U.S. Military installations in the Middle East, just because those have paused, it doesn't mean that the conflict has paused, because by now the conflict has so many different fronts. There is the ongoing their ongoing conflict in the Strait of Hormuz. Just today, Iran, while it acknowledges that it is engaging in diplomacy and that it's describing some progress, Iran is continuing to insist that it has sovereignty over the Strait of Hormuz and should continue to have sovereignty over the Strait of Hormuz. So that's a major sticking point. And it attacks ships when they use shipping lanes that Iran does not approve of or authorize. So that's ongoing. The Red Sea, further to the west, 12% of the world's trade passing through the Red Sea. That is still an active disputed area, sometimes a combat zone. Just today, Saudi Arabia said that it was hit by numerous militia groups, with both the Houthis in Yemen and an Iraqi militia group believed to have been responsible. The Ukrainians are also involved in the Caspian Sea, according to Iran, firing on an Iranian ship in the Caspian Sea. So there are many fronts to this war that are still by no means settled.
0: And Richard, Prime Minister Netanyahu says that he expects to meet with President Trump here in Washington tomorrow. What will you be watching for in that meeting?
5: Well, we'll see what kind of reaction he gets, because President Trump has often been criticized for being led into the Iran war by Prime Minister Netanyahu. The impression that many people have, and you can read this in editorials in Europe and in many places around the world, that Israel began this war, dragged President Trump into it, and that he is now sort of hostage to this conflict, as are the American people. So we'll see what kind of reception he receives, if he addresses that issue at all. I think it's also significant that Zelensky is in Ukraine, because the Ukrainian president Zelensky is also in Washington, because in some ways these two world leaders are competing for the United States' attention, that Ukraine wants military aid and Israel wants continued U.S. military support.
0: Busy day tomorrow here in Washington, also with a memorial service for Senator Lindsey Graham, who, of course, was very involved, very outspoken about both of those conflicts. Thank you. A lot to watch for. Richard Engel, live for us in Jerusalem. Richard, thank you. And up next, health experts say the cyclospora outbreak is still not fully under control as the number of cases rise and officials try to nail down the source. You're watching Meet the Press now.

0: Welcome back. We're following breaking news out of Seattle, where a manhunt is underway for a second alleged shooter in an attack that killed three people and injured four others, including a toddler. The shots rang out just after 6 p.m. during a popular food festival in downtown Seattle near the Space Needle. Witnesses describing the chaos that followed.
1: I heard about, I'd say, close to 12. Sounded a little bit like firecrackers at first. It took a half a second pause, and I heard a lot more. I realized it was semi-automatic, probably it sounded like a switch. I looked to my left, I saw at least one individual with a switch, semi-automatic. I saw another one that was two. That's when I heard over that there was shots fired. That's when I took off around the corner. I heard that I saw at least one person go down.
2: Well, I'm one of the vendors inside, and we suddenly heard some firecrackers, what I thought were firecrackers, and people started yelling, shooter, shooter. And there was like a stampede of people just running, knocking down a lot of products from the vendors, etc.
0: Police say one suspect, who's just 15 years old, surrendered after officers confronted him. A second alleged shooter remains on the loose, but police say they do not believe there is an outstanding threat to the community. NBC's Liz Kreutz joins me now from Seattle. And Liz, what do investigators know about the suspected gunman who's now in custody, and what are police saying about the second suspect who's still on the run?
3: Yeah, hey, Gabe. Well, officials have not released the identity of that 15-year-old, but they do say that that teenager was exchanging gunfire with that other person when the bullets went into the crowd, injuring several people, killing three people. We do know that that teenager is expected in court now any minute and faces really serious charges. Take a listen.
4: The Seattle Police Department detained a 15-year-old juvenile in connection with the shooting. The teen was booked into the Judge Patricia H. Clark Children and Family Justice Center for investigation for firearms violations and first-degree assault. We believe this teenager opened fire in the crowd, but details are still under investigation. We have not formally arrested anyone for investigation of homicide.
3: Now, as for that second gunman, it remains to be seen, according to the latest press conference we just had from the police chief, whether that person is actually still on the loose or potentially one of the victims. That is all still under investigation, Gabe.
0: And Liz, we know that four people, including a toddler, as we mentioned, were injured in the shooting. Any updates on their conditions?
3: Yeah, we know that. Actually, we just got an update that five people were injured. Four of those people, the adults, have all been released from the hospital. But that toddler, that little boy, remains hospitalized right now and is in satisfactory condition. And I'll just tell you, Gabe, we're back here where this all happened. In fact, the shooting happened just down the road here. And we've been seeing the vendors returning today. And you just get a picture. I mean, come look over here. All this food just left here as people quickly in the chaos had to get out. We saw pancakes still on the grill. It was a really scary, chaotic scene for so many, Gabe.
0: Liz Kreutz live for us on the scene there in Seattle. Liz, thank you. And turning now to the nationwide cyclosporiasis outbreak, with concerns now spilling over into Capitol Hill. Congressman Robert Garcia, the top Democrat on the House Oversight Committee, is now demanding answers from the CEO of Taylor Farms about the company's role in that outbreak. The FDA says shredded iceberg lettuce sourced from Taylor Farms is the likely source of the spread, which has now expanded to nine states, although the agency says none of the products it has tested have come back positive. Former FDA Commissioner Scott Gottlieb now says that he believes the agency he once led does not have the outbreak under control.
5: I don't think it's under control yet, per se. I think that they've done a good job, FDA has, isolating this to central Mexico and some specific farms as well. And so by isolating it to that region, a lot of restaurants, a lot of wholesalers, retailers have been able to cut off supplies from central Mexico. And I think that mitigates the risk.
0: NBC News medical reporter Erica Edwards joins me now. Erica, thanks so much for joining us. Are officials any closer to finding the source of this outbreak now?
6: FDA officials are pretty confident that the source is linked to a Taylor Farms facility in Mexico. That's based largely on interviews with people who got sick. And we should mention that no samples of Taylor Farms lettuce have tested positive. So that leaves us with still a lot of questions. Dr. Gottlieb, who you mentioned there, who used to run the FDA, said the investigation should have been quicker, blaming the CDC on being slow and initially missing this outbreak. He also said that the FDA really has not been communicating to the public enough about staying safe and reducing risks. Gabe?
0: And Erica, once they do feel confident that they've found the source, again, we don't have that confidence yet, but how long will it take then to contain the outbreak or at least slow it down?
6: So right now, investigators are watching to see what kind of effect the Taylor Farms recall has on case counts. If they go down, maybe the recall worked enough to end the outbreak. As of today, however, Michigan's case count has jumped by more than 1,000 since late last week, now up to more than 9,000 in that state alone. Gabe, this is not over yet.
0: And Erica, let's turn now to another health concern, the rising number of measles cases in the U.S. The number of cases has already reached a 35-year high, and we're not even 7 months through 2026. Health officials say that more than 90% of the cases are in people who are not vaccinated. Now, how concerned are they about this trend, and what do they fear could be the long-term effects here?
6: You know, we've been reporting on measles heavily for more than a year, and doctors remain very concerned about the increase in cases. There's no sign that the administration is actively doing anything about it, at least publicly, doing the bare minimum to encourage vaccinations. There is a November meeting scheduled with the World Health Organization to determine whether the U.S. has officially lost its status of having eliminated measles. Health officials, however, point to ongoing outbreaks and say it's clear we have lost control, and they predict many more kids will get sick in the coming months. Gabe.
0: Our medical reporter, Erica Edwards. Erica, thank you. And after the break, the fight for Maine Senate begins again. After Democrats nominate Troy Jackson to replace Graham Plattner to take on Republican Senator Susan Collins. Your panel's next. You're watching Meet the Press now.

0: Welcome back. As we mentioned, we are 99 days ahead of the November midterm elections, with a key Senate race now officially set in Maine, where former state Senate president and progressive Troy Jackson clinching the Democratic nomination to replace Grant Plattner. And he will now face incumbent five-term Senator Susan Collins. Both candidates are reacting to that matchup.
1: 30 years later, Susan Collins is still in Washington. So I do have one question. Who has she served? She has served Donald Trump.
2: I've always been struck by the fact that once he became in Senate leadership in Augusta, he adopted a hyper-partisan approach to issues and a very far-left approach. A very far left ideology that really overlaps with the far left agenda of Graham Plattner and of the Democratic Socialists of America.
0: And joining me now is our panel, NBC News senior national political reporter Sahil Kapoor, Taryn Rosenkrantz, Democratic strategist and president and CEO of New Blue Interactive, and Mark Bednar, Republican strategist and

0: five presidents, and there's not a single one of them with whom I've agreed on every issue. There have been times when the president has tweeted that he very much disagrees with my votes. There are times when he has said in interviews that I'm a good person. And so I've been on the receiving end of both of his views.
1: That is quite the tightrope, is it not? How much does she need to distance herself while at the same time not upsetting the president?
2: Senator Collins has the toughest high wire act of any politician in the country in the 2026 election. She has to turn out strongly pro-Trump MAGA voters, even in Maine. Without them, there's no path to victory. She knows that. But she also has to maintain a strong appeal to moderates, to independents, to women, who she won by 3 points in her last re-election in 2020, even though Joe Biden won them on the same ballot by 20 points. So that's the balance that she needs to strike. It's a uniquely difficult environment. The Republicans I've talked to say she's navigated Trump very well. She's broken with him certain times. One of them used the term been able to disagree with him without being disagreeable. She doesn't run to a camera and attack him when that happens. So there are two theories that I have in terms of how this could go for Susan Collins. The case for her winning is she's defied gravity before. She could do it again. The case for her losing is that she could essentially be the John Tester of this cycle. Tester also defied gravity again and again and again as a Democrat in a red state. Eventually, his luck ran out in a difficult environment. At some point, throughout between now and November, Troy Jackson's assignment is going to be to connect Susan Collins to Trump as much as possible, talk about all the times she's voted with him more than 90% of the time. Susan Collins' assignment is going to be to distinguish herself as she was doing in that interview with me.
1: You know, and Mark, Troy Jackson holds progressive views, but he comes from a more or less traditional background, at least more traditional background. He's a lumberjack turned labor leader. Is this the candidate that Susan Collins wanted to run against?
3: I think she's comfortable either way. And to say that he has more of a traditional background than Graham Platner, that's not that big of a revelation. What is important, though, is he does harbor a lot of very far left views. So, for instance, he supports socialized medicine, or what he calls Medicare for all. You know, does that include encompassing illegal immigrants as Bernie's plan does? If so, or if not, like, that's something that Republicans are going to have to prosecute against him. And thus far, we've seen four Republicans. They're making this comparison to Platner. You see it on the airwaves a little bit. I don't know if that's necessarily the right approach. He has his own track record. He has some behavioral issues. I think Susan Collins being who she is, making the case to Mainers of who she is against him, that's the recipe for success here.
1: And Taryn, Collins holds a massive financial advantage over Jackson. $11 million cash on hand, another $60 million in reserved airtime from outside groups. Jackson, though, he has pulled in over $2 million since securing a nomination, but how much of an uphill battle is this for him?
4: It's going to be an uphill battle just because this race has always been. Collins is a five-term incumbent. This time, though, it may be the incumbent name attached to her that may be the problem. I think right now people are really frustrated with incumbents. It's a very anti-incumbent election. And I think if she's not talking about how she's going to make things better with the economy and at the pump and in the grocery store and all that good stuff, I think you're going to have a really hard time no matter how much you paint her as him as a socialist and an extremist. It may not work.
1: Okay. Well, do you think Democrats have a realistic shot of flipping the seat?
4: I think that Democrats have a shot everywhere this particular cycle just because of what's happening in the world. And if they continue, if Republicans continue to not talk about the things that matter to Americans, they're going to pay for it at the polls.
1: Okay. Well, Saha, I want to turn now to Capitol Hill, where there's this growing feud, if you want to call it, this growing rift between the Senate Majority Leader John Thune and President Trump. The president posting online this morning that the Senate should not leave town until it passes the Save America Act or terminates the filibuster. Is any of that likely to happen?
2: Short answer, no. It's there's no indication that that's going to happen. This whole cancel recess call, this is one of the oldest chestnuts in the congressional political playbook. It's a good way to get attention online. It's a good way to get tweets, retweets, likes. You see Senator Mike Lee jumping on this as well, saying he's not going to consent to going on recess if Thune tries, which is a little bit like Michael Scott declaring bankruptcy. You actually have to go to the floor and mount a live objection to that, which he's not been willing to do so far.
1: Just can't declare bankruptcy.
2: You can't just yell, "I declare bankruptcy." So let's see if they're willing to do that. I remain skeptical of this. But one thing canceling recess doesn't do, it doesn't move votes. Mm-hmm. You know, if you have business to do and you're backed up, you can use an extra week. You can use an extra 2 weeks to get those things done. But they don't have the votes for this. And what Senator Thune told our colleague Frank Thorpe on the Hill just moments ago.

0: is show me how to get an outcome. Show me the path to getting the yes, to getting the votes to pass the Save America Act, which they don't have.
1: I want to ask the control room, do we have that new interview with John Thune responding? I want to toss to that right now. And Mark, I want to ask, get your response on the other side.
2: That's because if the end game is we actually get an outcome or a result, we could stay here till Christmas. The Democrats aren't voting for this. I mean, I'm just telling you. And Republicans are not getting rid of legislative filibuster.
3: What?
1: Mark, what do you think Donald Trump's reaction to that's going to be?
4: Well, clearly we're at an impasse here. And first and foremost, as a longtime congressional staffer, whoever came up with the term recess for Congress, like, they should be tarred and feathered. It's district work period, it's state work period. It's a pretty pejorative term to call it recess.
1: It's not going home to play.
4: Exactly,
1: you know.
4: Yeah.
0: At least it's not vacation.
4: Right, that's right. Totally. But clearly here, this is not about a calendar, as Leader Thune alluded to. This is about a coalition of getting votes together. So ultimately, where this needs to end up, if Republicans want to get anything done with this going forward before the election, Speaker Johnson, Leader Thune, and President Trump need to lock themselves in a room and figure out what can get 218 votes in the House, 51 in the Senate, presidential signature, and a partridge in a pear tree should it take to Christmas. But this is more about how do we find a path forward rather than some sort of calendar timeline.
1: Well, Taryn, one of the president's arguments that if Democrats take back the House, take back the Senate, they'll just nuke the filibuster in a heartbeat. However, today Senator John Fetterman said that he would not support terminating the filibuster. So are these just empty threats by the president?
5: I think they are a little bit, because I am going to say that with the threat of democracy overhead and what's been happening with Donald Trump, I think there is more support than ever for something like the filibuster as a protection for some of what's been happening and what we're seeing happen. So I do think there'll be more of a movement of there, and I think it is a little bit of an empty threat on his some hyperbole, which he may be known for.
4: However, it is important, and I leave it to Sahil and every intrepid Capitol Hill reporter and campaign reporter, go ask Senate Democrats and candidates, are they going to get rid of the filibuster when they have the first opportunity, or do they pledge to keep it? This is a question, you know, that's not just a Republican dynamic. Democrats should have to answer for this directly as well.
1: That's an interesting question, Sahil. How do you think Democrats would respond to that right now?
0: Well, in 2024, the vast majority of Democrats on the ballot said they would abolish the filibuster. They tried this in January of 2022. Everyone except Joe Manchin, Kyrsten Sinema, voted to abolish the filibuster to pass their voting rights bill. What they're not going to do is do it while Donald Trump is president. They're going to need a trifecta. They're going to need a majority of senators willing to nuke the filibuster and a huge agenda, which they can go to voters and say, this is what we will pass if we end up abolishing the filibuster. This is what's standing in the way. But Fetterman flipping is also notable.
1: Well,
0: because
1: I was
0: now they have
1: ask
0: one
1: you,
0: vote.
1: You've been covering John Fetterman a long time, since the early days of his Senate campaign. What do you make of his unraveling relationship with, you know, with the party? You know, there's been a lot of talk about Republicans trying to get him to come over to their side. What do you make of his position on the filibuster coming out now?
0: Well, it's the latest issue that he's broken with the Democratic Party on. You know, he was critical of them on immigration and the border. He's been very, very critical of Democrats in the turn on Israel. He's a hardline pro-Israel, pro-Netanyahu person, and there are fewer and fewer of them within the Democratic Party. And now today he's got an op-ed out where he admits he was wrong. He says he was wrong about the filibuster. He campaigned in favor of abolishing it in 2022 when he ran. The thing is, Fetterman's term is up in 2028. He's at about 19% approval with Democrats. I can't see him winning a primary. Is he going to switch parties? Is he going to try something that Manchin and Sinema considered before they realized there was no path to getting reelected? Is he going to be around in Washington much longer is my question.
1: Big question. Sahil, Taryn, Mark, thank you so much for joining us here on the panel. And a programming note, tune in to NBC and NBC News Now on Wednesday for exclusive coverage of Pope Leo's Concert for Peace. Andrea Bocelli is scheduled to perform along with children from all over the world. Coverage starts at 1 p.m. Eastern. Still to come, new questions facing ICE in the wake of that fatal officer-involved shooting, in Maine. Amid allegations that the officer had a history of serious mental health issues and violent behavior and perhaps was not properly vetted. You're watching Meet the Press now. Stay with us.
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0: Welcome back. Turning now to the next potential target of the Trump administration's immigration crackdown. An administration official tells NBC News that ICE is planning to ramp up arrests and deportations of Haitian migrants, although the timing and location of those operations are still in the works. It all comes after the Supreme Court last month ruled in favor of the White House's decision to end temporary protected status, or TPS, for more than 300,000 Haitians and more than 6,000 Syrians living in the U.S. It also comes as President Trump's border czar says the administration is reviewing the vetting of an ICE officer involved in this month's deadly shooting of a Colombian native in Maine, after the Associated Press reported that the officer has a history of violent behavior and has struggled with mental health issues since he was a child.
1: If those are facts, I don't think he should ever cleared vetting. I know this specific case, as far as the vetting, is under review by Internal Affairs section, so we'll see where it lies. But, you know, certainly if this person had that type of history, it would have been a vetting issue, and it should have been brought to the attention of those who make those decisions.
0: And joining me now is NBC News senior justice reporter Ryan Riley. Ryan, what do we know at this point about that ICE officer involved in that Maine shooting?
2: Yeah, this really troubled history, including those mental health issues dating back for years, according to members of his own family there. There had also been some reporting over the weekend about him being found non-credible before another court, where he made some representations in the course of litigation that were not found to be true. So I think that that's really going to be such a critical issue for this investigation as it unfolds, because, you know, obviously in these sort of circumstances, when there's not really an independent outside investigation happening, you know, those comments and the credibility of the officers is extremely important. I think that's why you've seen some criticism of how this unfolded. And I think from a lot of critics of ICE would say that this was, you know, very foreseeable, just given when you're having a huge surge of individuals being hired on a very expedited basis like this, that, you know, there's going to be some things that slip through the cracks, or the processes are just rushed, and that people ultimately end up being part of law enforcement who never would have made it through in a normal process.
0: You spoke about the ICE officer. What is the status of the investigation into the shooting itself?
2: Yeah, that's an internal investigation, as the director said, is ongoing. But because there's not really this separate investigation, because normally, you know, when there's an incident like this, there can be sort of two tracks. There can be that administrative track. There can also be a potentially criminal track. There's always a high bar for those criminal cases to go through, but usually there's at least some sort of investigation. And typically in the past, you've seen the Justice Department do those sort of looks at whether or not this was a use of excessive force. What are the circumstances here? That's a high bar for those cases to clear, so it's not always guaranteed that someone would be charged. In fact, it's, you know, rare for them to bring cases, because you have to show that it was you know, a use of excessive force beyond a certain means. But that track has really been sort of shut down at the Justice Department. That's not something that we're seeing them pursuing.
0: We just played that interview of Tom Homan, the border czar, saying if that reporting was true, that would have raised some red flags in terms of vetting with this particular officer. Are there now concerns within the Department of Homeland Security about the vetting process for ICE officers overall?
2: Yeah, I think that's, if within the broader law enforcement community, I think certainly something that they're concerned about, because you did have a lot of individuals who were hired on a very expedited basis, where there's sort of, you know, those deeper investigations that were done into individuals, because the credibility of officers is really important. I mean, not only just for effectively carrying out the mission, right? Because you're not going to be able to effectively carry out the mission if you're not deemed credible by a judge. That's something I think in particular, some of that reporting could certainly raise questions about how that came about, as well as the violent history. You know, typically you have more of a, some more vetting behind the scenes to make sure that officers have a history than appears to have been done in this instance.
0: Ryan Riley, our justice reporter, thank you so much. And thank you for watching. We are back tomorrow with more Meet the Press Now. There's also more ahead right now on NBC News Now. Stay with us.

0: Here we go. Top of the hour on News Now. 5 o'clock here in the East, 2 o'clock out West. We come on the air with a twist that few saw coming of the convicted University of Idaho killer, Brian Kohlberger, now trying to pull a switch up and get out of his guilty plea a year later. Is that even possible? We'll get our NBC lawyer's take. And then the new plea from our colleague Savannah Guthrie as we approach the 6-month mark since her mother, Nancy, went missing. Now we have Savannah's new message to anybody who's watching. And from across the country to overseas, extreme weather packing a punch for millions, blistering heat fueling fires in the Southwest and in Europe, and reported tornadoes are sweeping across the middle of this country. We are on the ground in one of the hardest hit areas. Plus, there are some cracks in the barrel, Cracker Barrel, that is, with the CEO out after that big backlash from customers saying they got too woke. What it means for their bottom line later in the newscast. And in our breakdown, you need to see this, the new robot that seems like it can do it all going viral. We'll take a closer look at what it can do coming up in the newscast. Good day. I'm Tom Costello. I'm in for Hallie on this Monday, and we begin with a shocking twist in the murder of 4 University of Idaho students. The man who confessed to doing it now says he's innocent. In his first interview ever on the case, Brian Kohlberger is now telling the New York Times that he wants to withdraw his guilty plea. So here's that statement, which reads, "My actual innocence is my truth." He goes on to say his guilty plea was hinged on false promises and blatant disinformation. Now, you'll remember the brutal stabbing of these 4 students, Ethan, and we had Kaylee, and we had Zana, and we had Coronado. All of them murdered as they were in their off-campus apartment. Also, Madison Mogan. A case that really captured the attention of the whole country. DNA evidence from the crime scene eventually led investigators to Kohlberger. His attorneys initially said he would fight the charges, but then he made a surprise plea deal just a few weeks before his trial. But even after Kohlberger confessed, investigators never really identified a motive, leaving the victim's loved ones with questions that they really may never get answers to. The family of victim Kaylee Gonsalves released a statement today. They say that the Times piece had little else to offer beyond a guilty man, once again claiming that he's innocent. We want to bring in NBC News legal analyst Misty Maris. And Misty, this has got all of us talking here. Kohlberger has already been convicted. He pleaded guilty to the murders. He was asked in court if he did so under duress. He said no. Can he really now back out of this a year later and claim he didn't do it?
1: So when a plea agreement is reached, one of the things that happens is the right to appeal is waived. But, Tom, there's one path that cannot constitutionally be waived by a defendant, and that's what's called seeking post-conviction relief. And that's generally on the basis of ineffective assistance of counsel, saying that a plea deal was not voluntary. And those are the paths that it appears he's going to go down, and he's going to try and fight this. But to your point, and I watched that hearing where he changed his plea to guilty. The judge asked him every which way you could possibly imagine. Is this voluntary? Did you do it? Are you guilty? Did you have counsel that was sufficient? And the answer was yes, yes, yes. He also swore several written documents that he signed and swore to. So getting over his own oath, the own representations that he made, that is a very, very high standard. He can make the challenge, but it's a tough, tough uphill battle for him.
0: Well, didn't he do this in order to essentially avoid the death penalty? And in his interview with the Times, he says he prepared the documentation to challenge the case on his own. And we know one of the experts who worked for Kohlberger's defense had argued that this was a crime committed by multiple people. Could that be what Kohlberger is trying to get at here?
1: So, Tom, if hypothetically he overcomes the initial threshold for this challenge to be heard by the court, and then you're talking about briefs, maybe a hearing where he sets out the arguments about his legal counsel. Was he coerced into pleading guilty? Those are all the arguments we could potentially hear. If he's successful, the result is a new trial. And because of that, that would mean that the death penalty is potentially back on the table. So we would be starting from square one if this challenge to his plea is actually successful with the court. Again, I think that's a really uphill battle, but that's what he's seeking. He's seeking that trial at this point.
0: Okay, in a sentence or two, very quickly, what do you think are the chances that he's able to get back into court and restart this whole thing?
1: Incredibly, incredibly slim. Outside black and white evidence of coercion or misconduct, very unlikely.
0: Ms. Damaris, as always, great analysis. Thank you very much. Our colleague, NBC Savannah Guthrie, is sharing an emotional new message today, asking whoever may have taken her mother to please help bring her home. Here's Savannah's plea.
2: I'm coming on today with a very specific message. It has been months since our mom was taken from us. Our family is in agony. We are in a nightmare that will not end. Nothing about our situation has changed. We have done our part, and we will never stop looking for her. We will always ache for her and feel that hole in our hearts. The world can be a cruel and unforgiving place, and I know that you have tried to do things the right way. So I'm asking you, begging you, to do the right thing now. Make the right choice. Help us find her. Tell us where to look for her. I truly believe it is never too late to do the right thing. Help us bring this situation to an end. For all of us, no matter where we've been and what we've done, I believe there is always a way home. Please make the right choice.
0: Nancy Guthrie has now been missing for nearly 6 months. The Pima County Sheriff's Office and the FBI believe that she was taken from her home in Arizona on February 1st, but it's been months since we have gotten any update or lead. The last big breakthrough, you may recall, this video posted by the FBI showing a masked person with a holstered pistol at Nancy Guthrie's door the morning that she went missing. But investigators have not been able to confirm who that person actually is or was. Ever since Nancy Guthrie went missing, Savannah and her siblings have been posting messages on social media, some directed specifically to that potential abductor. NBC's Tom Winter covers this investigation and the Justice Department. There's a lot to unpack there, Tom. So clearly the family still needs answers here. And clearly they believe that their mother, it would appear they believe their mother's gone, is dead. And they are desperate for whoever they've been in contact with. How do we read this? To come through on something that that person may or may not have promised or suggested?
3: Yeah, Tom. So I want to be clear here. I mean, there's not agents that are suiting up right now for some sort of raid. My phones aren't ringing right off the hook with potential suspect names or anything like that. But my analysis of this, and this is based on my prior reporting experience involving cases of abductions or kidnappings, and in speaking with law enforcement experts, is that Savannah is very clear here in speaking exactly to the whoever or whomever was responsible for this. She starts off by saying this is a very specific message. There is a reference to, you know, we've done what we need to do. There's a reference to the cruelness of the world. Clearly, this is focused on whoever did it. There's obviously some sort of a belief of maybe now is a particularly advantageous time to engage with whoever may have been sending messages or whoever may have done this and to kind of continue that dialogue. That's the best chance they have, because right now all of our reporting indicates that there's not somebody that they are circling or zeroing in on, but potentially there's somebody that they could talk to or continue communication if, in fact, those first two ransom notes are real. If they're real and there's been further communication, that could be a path. This is a very specific message. She's clearly talking to this person. This isn't just a, hey, I hope we get some more tips today. We're focused on
0: that. Let's be very clear. We both work for NBC News. We both know Savannah. She's a dear friend, but there's a bit of a firewall with her, and we don't have communication with her. We don't talk about this case with her. So you're not speaking as if you know specifically what was in the ransom note.
3: Look, I have seen it. I've reported that I've seen that ransom note. Yeah. We've reviewed it. We've reported on some of the details of it. This is the initial note that came out and a follow-up one. So I have seen them, and I am familiar with the contents of them. Look, nobody's dictating the coverage to me. Nobody ever has, and nobody ever will, as long as I'm here. So, yeah, we're just going to continue to cover this case, which is so sad.
0: Okay, Tom Winter, thank you very much.
3: Yeah, Tom.
0: We are learning more about one of the suspected gunmen after a shooting that left three people dead in Seattle, as police are now on a manhunt for a second suspect. The city's mayor says a 15-year-old was arrested in connection with the shooting. He's believed to have opened fire in the crowd on Sunday evening at a food festival near the city's iconic Space Needle. Four other people injured, including a toddler. Police say this was likely a shootout between two people, but they insist there's no current threat to the community. NBC's Liz Kreutz is in Seattle. Liz, what's the status of this manhunt for this suspect who's still missing?
4: Yeah, well, hey, Tom, the information we're getting keeps slowly coming in and it keeps changing. So I'll just kind of walk you through what we've learned throughout the day. First, just a couple hours ago, there was a press conference where the police chief came out and said that they had arrested and had a 15-year-old in custody who was involved with this shootout. And then they said they were looking for a second shooter. And they said they still didn't know if this person was actually at large or potentially one of the deceased. Take a listen.
5: There is a second shooter. We're trying to identify who that person is. Our officers need your help. If someone saw something or perhaps if someone has some video, we need to identify that person. We do believe that there was an exchange of gunfire. We have one person in custody that our officers took into custody. We need to figure out who that other person is. Whenever there's a shooting and we're looking for suspects and that person is not in custody, there's always a danger.
4: All right, Tom, but here is the caveat. Just moments ago, this 15-year-old is currently in court. Moments ago, our team there got those court documents. And in the court documents, it says that there actually may have been three people involved with this shootout. This was not something the police chief talked about in that press conference. But the court documents say that that 15-year-old and another person who then died were involved with gunfire with a third person. And that third person, it seems, may still be at large. So we're still trying to get some clarity here. But it does seem like there's one of the people involved deceased and another at large.
0: And Liz, do we have any idea what led up to this shootout? Was there an argument? Was there some sort of a backstory here?
4: You know what? We don't know. All of that's still under investigation. Some of the indications led reporters to ask the police chief, is this gang related? He simply said, I don't know if it's gang related or, quote, group related. He said there's different groups here in Seattle that can be at odds. So all that is part of the investigation. Tom.
0: Okay. Liz Kreutz in Seattle. Thank you, Liz. A Secret Service agent is in court today facing charges in connection with a near-death hazing incident at a University of Miami fraternity. Marquez Christopher Pender appeared for his bond hearing from behind bars earlier today. The judge placed him on house arrest. He was arrested along with two other men as part of what prosecutors call a hazing ritual, where they beat several fraternity pledges with canes and paddles for days. They say it got so bad that it put two victims in the hospital, one even facing kidney failure. Pender is charged with attempted manslaughter, aggravated battery with a deadly weapon, and hazing with a deadly weapon. He has not yet entered a plea, but the Secret Service says he's on administrative leave. Let's bring in NBC's Kelly O'Donnell, who covers the Justice Department and the Secret Service. This is a strange case, right? What more have you learned about what were agents doing, or what was he doing there with this at this fraternity?
6: There are real questions about this because he's a 29-year-old federal officer engaged in what the criminal complaint says is really serious misconduct. The University of Miami says this has no relation to their undergraduate chapter of Kappa Alpha Psi. The university says one of the victims is a current student in their graduate school, but no one else is immediately connected that they're aware of. Kappa Alpha Psi, the national fraternity, goes back 115 years, says that these individuals are not connected in terms of financial or membership. So that raises questions about what is this really involving? Yeah. And apparently there are a lot of active alumni chapters, and perhaps this has something to do with that that's not directly tied to the university or perhaps even the fraternity. But the conduct here, as it's described in court papers, is so disturbing that it is repeatedly striking these two men for days to a point where they were bleeding, where they needed medical attention, where they suffered such deep and debilitating lacerations. They had to remove tissue and skin and do skin grafts. And there was concern that it could lead to death because they were having some system failures. So it's really serious in terms of how the victims have been affected. This agent, as you point out, has been put on administrative leave, removed from any law enforcement role, and is going to be on house arrest. Today was the initial court appearance, will be kept under house arrest pending the next steps.
0: Homeland Security, of course, oversees the Secret Service, and they're under scrutiny right now, right, about their vetting process for selecting agents.
6: And with this agent, what we know is it's been almost 3 years that he's been in federal employment, based in Miami, and this is certainly in violation, if these allegations are proven to be true, in violation of any reasonable conduct, and is certainly something that a federal officer should know not to engage in. The Secret Service is distancing himself from him pending that process. He is on administrative leave and will have no role with the agency right now.
0: Kelly O'Donnell, thank you very much. In just the last hour or so, the president doubling down on his fight against mail-in ballots as his administration asks the Supreme Court to greenlight plans to drastically change mail-in voting ahead of the midterms.
7: And hopefully there will be no mail-in ballots. Mail-in ballots are inherently corrupt, except for illness, disability, military deployment, or travel.
0: It comes as the Trump administration filed an emergency appeal today, asking the Supreme Court to let him implement this executive order that would give the federal government more power over mail-in ballots submitted by state-run or in state-run elections. Now, remember, a federal judge blocked parts of that proposal last month, shutting down the president's plans to create a federal list of voters, along with other changes. NBC's Garrett Haig at the White House for us. And Garrett, walk us through what this executive order could do and give us a gut check here, right? Do we expect to see any of these changes implemented before the midterms? And we would remind the audience that it's the states that run elections, their own elections, not the federal government.
8: Yeah, and that's really at the core of this, Tom. Who controls these elections, states or federal governments? This executive order, if implemented, would require states to essentially turn over their voter rolls to the federal government, which would then vet who should be on them and make sure that there aren't any non-citizens listed on these voter rolls. They would then provide this information to the Postal Service, who would only deliver mail-in ballots to those who matched this federal register. A coalition of states, 23 of them, have sued the federal government saying this is something that should be under our control, that the federal government should have no say in. And so far, at least two judges at the district and circuit court level have agreed. But the White House has now asked for the Supreme Court to involve itself here on an emergency basis because, in their view, they need a decision on this by early August if there's any chance of implementing this order by November's elections. There may not be any chance for that. The Supreme Court may indeed side with these two lower courts who have already ruled on this for all the reasons we've described, Tom, and for the fact, as you know, as a Coloradan, that there is nothing inherently corrupt about mail-in balloting, and many states, including across the Mountain West, use it almost exclusively. But this has been an issue that the president has hammered on for some time and now trying to force the issue up through the highest court in the country.
0: Listen, you know, I know you're not an attorney and you don't play one on TV, but this would seem to be just kind of blatantly unconstitutional.
8: Look, the courts have been pretty much siding with the states in these election cases going back to 2020. State control of elections is kind of a founding principle here. It's laid out in the Constitution. This does on its face look like a federal overreach or a federal involvement. But as you say, I am not an attorney and won't make those arguments here on the backside.
0: Yeah. Okay, Garrett, thank you very much. We have some breaking news coming out of Los Angeles. The singer David will stand trial for the murder of a 14-year-old girl. That ruling coming from a judge in just the last few minutes. It comes after a graphic preliminary hearing where prosecutors are trying to prove that there was, in fact, evidence, enough evidence to go to trial. Prosecutors say David killed Celeste Rivas-Hernandez after she threatened to expose their relationship. Now, Rivas-Hernandez went missing in April of last year, but authorities did not discover her body until 5 months later in an abandoned Tesla registered to David. David has pleaded not guilty. Coming up from us, the wife of an NFL coach now hospitalized after a shooting at their Virginia home. Why police have their son in custody. Plus, how one man survived a month stranded at sea. A month at sea. We've got the new pictures of his rescue

0: We're back, and this evening, millions of folks in the Midwest are facing violent storms and unconfirmed tornadoes, while a record-breaking heat wave is still blanketing the South with nearly 120 million people at risk there. A reported tornado has torn through Wisconsin, debris scattered all over some neighborhoods there. The clouds turning green, looming over homes. Dangerously high winds also slamming parts of Illinois. Further south, blistering temps up to 120 degrees are scorching some of the Southwest and fueling fires in Northern California, triggering some evacuations there. And a similar scene as you've been reading about playing out in Europe. Firefighters are racing against the clock and the heat to extinguish monster fires in France and Spain, especially near major travel destinations. We want to bring in Ryan Jenkins from our affiliate WTMJ for a check on the Midwest. Ryan, walk us through some of the damage so far from these intense storms in your region, and we'll tell the audience we're on a bit of a satellite delay here.
1: Tom, I'm here in Appleton, Wisconsin, and neighbors that I've been talking to here are shocked by the devastation left behind by a reported tornado earlier today. Just take a look behind me. You see the trees down, the telephone poles and power poles snapped in half. Roads are impassable. And this is not just on one block here in Appleton. This is the scene all throughout the community. I've seen damage to structures throughout the community as well. And throughout the Midwest, this is kind of a reality that people are dealing with. High winds here in Wisconsin, in Chicago as well. Lots of neighbors now coming outside to find blue skies, but they are getting prepared to clean up as quickly as they can because, as you know, there are more storms forecasted in the days ahead. Tom?
0: Oh, boy. Okay. Well, take cover then. Ryan Jenkins, thank you very much. Over now to the five things our team thinks you may want to know about on this Monday. Number one, the son of Kansas City Chiefs offensive coordinator Eric Bieniemy has been arrested after allegedly shooting his own mother. Ring camera footage from a neighbor shows an injured woman being carried away in a large piece of presence, or rather a large police presence, I should say, say that Mia Bieniemy was found with multiple gunshot wounds at her Virginia home last night. Chiefs head coach Andy Reid says Mia is in stable condition and that the team will support the couple through this. Number two, police in Grenada say that they're searching for a North Carolina woman that has gone missing while on vacation. 44-year-old Liz Waddell last seen Wednesday when she went to a beach for a swim. Her friend went looking for her after a few hours, and she didn't return to their Airbnb. Anybody with information is asked to contact the South St. Georgia Police Station there in Grenada. Number three, Senator Mitch McConnell says he is still not clear to return to work after his fall last month. His office today released this new photograph of McConnell and his wife. The senator says that he's now at a rehab facility while he goes through physical therapy. Number four, NOAA says it is investigating a viral video that appears to show a person kicking and harassing a sea lion in San Diego. So you can see this person appearing to chase the sea lion down a pier. Sea lions are federally protected species. Signs in the area caution people not to approach them. Number five, a California man, listen to this, lost at sea for more than a month, has been rescued. The man was trying to sail from California to Hawaii when the sail on his boat snapped just 2 weeks into the journey. He was still able to build a makeshift sail after being thrown off course by 500 miles. He eventually was rescued by one of those very big ships, and he's now planning his next sail to the Philippines. But this time he says he'll get a bigger boat. When we come back, why a new robot dubbed a super athlete is raising some eyebrows, plus how one shelter in Indiana reunited a dog missing for 5 years with its owner. There's the reunion. We're coming back.

Now to a shocking case out of Oklahoma where a mother was allegedly killed by her estranged husband after she jumped on a TikTok trend.

0: All right, so that is Sarah Gilson there accusing her husband of being a pedophile to more than 30,000 followers. The post is part of a social media trend that mimics Netflix documentaries as people pretend to sit for an interview. After posting this, Gilson was dead, shot by her husband, Jeremiah Duffy. According to police, he then took his own life. Gilson had been granted an emergency protective order against Duffy in June after he was accused of molesting a minor. We'll stay on top of this story and bring you any updates as they come in. The ex-husband of the Massachusetts mom accused of strangling her three small children to death took the stand today, telling jurors there was no sign the day the killings happened that things would unfold the way they did.
1: Did she tell you she was having suicidal thoughts?
2: No.
1: Did she tell you she was having thoughts of harming the kids?
2: No.
1: Did she ask for help or anything that caused concern?
2: No, she's having one of her best days.
0: Well, you may remember prosecutors say the murder of her three kids was cold and calculated. Clancy got emotional in court in tears as prosecutors described how her children were strangled to death during opening statements. Both sides agree on one thing, that Clancy did, in fact, kill her children in January of 2023. But the defense says she should not be held criminally responsible for that. They say she was experiencing postpartum psychosis and wasn't in her right mind when she did that. NBC Stephen Romo is following this story for us. Stephen, just before court ended, we saw prosecutors really start to hone in with their questions on what happened that day. How are you seeing this case? How are we seeing this case play out with this key witness today?
3: Yeah, day one, Tom, and unsurprisingly, very emotional for so many people involved in this. The prosecution really laying out the case that these were meticulously planned murders. They laid out that Lindsay looked up a location to send her husband to get takeout food that was farther than normal, a place that hadn't gotten takeout before, allegedly to give herself a window to carry out these killings. They acknowledged that Lindsay had mental health distress, including postpartum issues, and pointed out that she had the resources to see several healthcare providers. Here's more of what they had to say in the prosecution's opening remarks. Okay, looks like we don't have that soundbite, but they really laid out that case, also noting that Lindsay herself had what appeared to be a suicide attempt after these murders had taken place. An important context there. She's now paralyzed from the waist down due to that. Prosecutors also laid out the list of doctors that Lindsay had gone to see and medications as well, something that the defense team really honed in on as well. The prosecutors making sure to say this is not a debate about mental health care for women and mothers, that this is a very specific case having to do with Lindsay Clancy, something that the defense team did not agree on.
0: Yeah. But listen, I got to ask. So I understand that the husband took the stand as a witness for the prosecution, but he's also going to take the stand as a witness for the defense. Is that right?
3: Yeah, it's so heartbreaking to see him take the stand today, having to relive what is no doubt one of the worst days of his life. Patrick Clancy, interesting that he is on the list for both sides here. He was very stoic in his remarks today. He got emotional when describing to the prosecutors that his daughter Cora was a big fan of Disney princesses. But for the most part, he just stuck to the facts. Now, his testimony could be helpful to prosecutors because he found the children's bodies in the basement, and he is the first of much of this to be the witness to. He's already made public statements saying that Lindsay is not a monster, but someone who got sick. And, of course, that could be helpful to the defense's strategy. This trial expected to last 6 weeks or more, Tom. It picks up on Wednesday, so much more to go here.
0: Stephen Romo, thank you very much. If you or someone you know is in crisis, you can call or text 988. You can also text HOME to the crisis text line at 741-741. NBC News covers hundreds of stories each day. It's pretty tough to read, to watch, to listen to them all. So our bureau teams have done it for you and for me, and this is what they tell us that's going down in the regions. We call the segment The Local. From our Western Bureau, new video of a high-speed crash in Washington State. Take a look. The blue car driving through the intersection before hitting several cars. Nobody seriously injured during the crash. Police say the driver is now in custody. also from our Western Bureau search and rescue team saving three hikers from a mountain in Nevada. You can see the crews pulling them up to a chopper. Two hikers were suffering from heat exhaustion, and a third had gotten lost. Thankfully, everybody is doing okay now. From our Midwest Bureau, a heartwarming reunion for a dog found 600 miles from home. Now, the Hendricks County Animal Shelter in Indiana says the dog, named Chong, had been missing for 5 years and was found through a microchip. 5 years. The shelter says Chong was howling with excitement after seeing his owner and brother again. In our breakdown today, you know, it's no secret. Robots are taking over manufacturing, the stage, and they're going viral, of course. But take a look at this video from a Chinese robotics company showing what it calls a, quote, super athlete robot. Its impressive capabilities have some sounding the alarm, though. NBC's Priscilla Thompson taking a closer look.
4: Rough terrain or rushing rivers, even busting a move here. This little robot on wheels seems to do it all. It's the newest model released from a leading high-tech Chinese company, Unitree Robotics. And it's making some people online a little uneasy.
5: Yeah, this isn't frightening at all. I'm a former infantry guy. If I saw that on the battlefield, I don't think I'm sticking around.
4: It's reminding folks of dystopian films and TV, like this Black Mirror episode. And saying, this kind of expletive is the doom of us. The Chinese company behind the creation says it'll be used for things like cargo transport, scientific expeditions, and even search and rescues. It says the 50-pound robot can carry over double its weight, gathers real-time data to adapt to new environments, using an autonomous navigation system instead of being remotely controlled.
6: It's really kind of the dream robot for someone who likes to be outdoors. The function is about getting over any kind of terrain, no matter what. You know? And what AI provides in robotics is massive amounts of data for fast training. So you can train them on the unexpected and the unknown much more quickly than you could previously.
4: Unitree is responsible for other humanoids you've seen on your feet, too. From kung fu bots doing an impressive choreographed routine for Chinese New Year to throwing some punches in its UFC debut. But not all humanoid robots are hitting the target. Last month, a video going viral of a humanoid kicking a child in the stomach in China. And the robot fails have piled up, like the one dancing to Michael Jackson. Or at this San Francisco restaurant back in March, or a robot tripping up right at the starting line of a test run before Beijing's half marathon. A few days later, though, the robots beat the humans. It seems like the tech is really speeding up, but experts say we're not quite there yet.
6: Whether you're looking at China or you're looking at the U.S., we're not at the place where anyone could really safely get data for fast training. So you can train them on the unexpected and the unknown much more quickly than you could previously.
4: Unitree is responsible for other humanoids you've seen on your feet, too. From kung fu bots doing an impressive choreographed routine for Chinese New Year to throwing some punches in its UFC debut. But not all humanoid robots are hitting the target. Last month, a video going viral of a humanoid kicking a child in the stomach in China. And the robot fails have piled up, like the one dancing to Michael Jackson. Or at this San Francisco restaurant back in March, or a robot tripping up right at the starting line of a test run before Beijing's half marathon. A few days later, though, the robots beat the humans. It seems like the tech is really speeding up, but experts say we're not quite there yet.
6: Whether you're looking at China or you're looking at the U.S., we're not at the place where anyone could really safely bring these into the home and expect them to do anything useful.
4: So as the industry keeps making leaps, there's a long way to go in the robot arms race, whether they're for the battlefield or not. Priscilla Thompson, NBC News.
0: Yep, that'll get you talking. Coming up from us, why the head of Cracker Barrel, who once said she felt fired by America, now says she's stepping down for real. Plus, be sure to catch Tom Yamas' live report from Rome on Wednesday for Pope Leo's Concert for Peace. Coverage starts at 1 o'clock Eastern right here on NBC News Now.

0: Okay, new today, the CEO of Cracker Barrel stepping down 1 year after the company's controversial rebrand triggered a big customer backlash. It was last summer when Cracker Barrel reversed course after eliminating its old-timer-style logo and then rolling out a new minimalist design. Long-time Cracker Barrel customers were outraged. Sales dropped immediately. Even President Trump weighed in, urging the company to go back to the old logo. Take a listen to how outgoing CEO Julie Masino put it on the Glenn Beck podcast back in November.
1: Were you surprised you weren't fired?
2: I feel like I've been fired by America.
1: I bet you do.
3: Yeah.
1: That's probably worse.
2: Yeah, because it's hard because, again, all I've wanted to do is help people love this brand the way I love this brand, the way Doug loves this brand, the way everybody who works here.
0: NBC's Allie Cannell covers business. She joins us now. Allie, I got to say, this is a little bit, I don't quite get this. I mean, I did not realize that Cracker Barrel was such an iconic cultural symbol that people felt the need to kind of lean into and wrap themselves around. And now the CEO, a year later, is out, right?
4: Yeah, and it's really surprising timing here, Tom, because just 6 weeks ago, Cracker Barrel raised its profit forecast. They said operations have been improving. They said guest satisfaction was up, that loyalty memberships were growing. So basically, the turnaround plan was starting to work, and now all of a sudden, out of nowhere, the CEO is out. And that's one of the reasons why shares actually closed down 2% today as investors really try to make sense of all of this. Now, ultimately, it does appear like the board didn't have confidence that Julie Masino was the person to get this turnaround over the finish line. She was brought in 3 years ago to revolutionize the brand, to bring in younger customers. But we all saw what happened with that rebrand. She faced a lot of criticism on social media, and ultimately the board just looking for a new face here.
0: Yeah. Listen, so talk about the new face, the new CEO. Mm-hmm. What are we learning about his vision for the company after so much controversy?
4: Yeah, so this is David Deno, a longtime person in the restaurant industry, the former CEO of Bloomin' Brands. It's the parent company of Outback Steakhouse. And it seems like the board was really thoughtful in this decision. They actually called it a, quote, robust and thoughtful search process to find him. And it does appear that Deno will lean into the nostalgia that Cracker Barrel is famous for. In his first statement, he called it, quote, a truly iconic American brand, and said he looks forward to unlocking its full potential. We will see, though, what that full potential is. There's still a lot of skepticism about this particular company on Wall Street right now, Tom.
0: And I read the old CEO gets a $4 million severance package, so she'll be okay, I think.
4: She'll be okay.
0: Fine. All right. Allie, thank you very much. We've got much more to get to here, including the story of one man behind bars for a murder that multiple judges have now ruled never happened. How video evidence helped overturn his death row conviction.

0: Okay, to our original now, in-depth reporting on a topic that's caught our attention, and a Louisiana man is free after spending nearly three decades on death row. His name now cleared with the help of a video that his jury never saw. NBC News recently obtained that video, and we want to warn you, it is disturbing. NBC's Dan Slepian brings us this exclusive report.
1: 7 months ago, Jimmy Chris Duncan walked out of the Louisiana State Penitentiary, where he spent nearly three decades on death row for a murder that multiple judges now agree never happened.
2: Your mom passed while you were on death row.
3: Yeah.
2: And you weren't even able to go to the funeral?
3: Oh. I lost a lot of people.
1: The evidence that condemned Duncan wasn't merely wrong. Lawyers and forensic experts say it was created by a dentist hired by the prosecution.
4: Turn the lights off.
1: And it was filmed. This is the recording Duncan's jury never saw. A disturbing video of a discredited technique never before broadcast until now. This is Duncan's first television interview.
2: People think this stuff doesn't happen.
3: They're about to find out that it does happen.
5: She was just a baby.
1: But before the video, before death row, there was Haley Olivo. She was just 23 months old.
5: I would dress her in baby doll clothes.
1: Allison Layton is Haley's mother.
5: She was still so young, she didn't have time to grow up.
1: Allison began dating Duncan after splitting up with Haley's dad. On December 18, 1993, Allison left their West Monroe, Louisiana home for work. Duncan stayed home with Haley, who loved to take baths.
3: She ran to the bathroom and was standing there waiting on me to toss the toys in the tub.
1: He said he filled the tub with just a few inches of water, then left the 23-month-old toddler playing alone while he cleaned the house.
3: I heard a sound, a bump. I was afraid it was her head. I hollered, I'm like, Haley. And she didn't answer.
1: He found her face down and not breathing. Duncan wrapped her in a towel and ran next door. A neighbor began CPR and called 911. Haley was rushed to the hospital. By the time Allison arrived, her daughter was dead.
5: Everybody's screaming and Chris is screaming, I'm sorry, I'm sorry, I'm sorry. I didn't mean to leave her alone.
1: Within hours, Duncan was in an interrogation room. Police taped the interview.
6: In your own words, you tell us exactly what happened this morning.
3: You guys this morning, I fed the baby.
1: His account has never changed.
3: I went in there, just face down in the tub. I took her out of the tub, tried to get her to breathe, and I couldn't.
1: Police believe Duncan had committed a crime and charged him with criminally negligent homicide.
2: What do you say to people who say, you know what, he left this baby alone in the bathtub. He's kind of responsible for that.
3: I can't argue with that. It is a failure. I can see that looking back.
1: That evening, Haley's body was sent not to a Louisiana medical examiner, but to one across state lines in Mississippi named Stephen Hain, who'd been recommended to prosecutors as an excellent witness for the state. Hain claimed he saw possible signs of sexual assault and bite marks. He called in Dr. Michael West, a Mississippi dentist, who asked police for a mold of Duncan's teeth.
3: And I told him I wasn't cooperating anymore. So that's when they got the search warrant for the dental impressions.
1: West concluded Duncan's teeth matched the marks. With that finding, the charges were upgraded to first-degree murder.
3: I couldn't make sense of the world.
1: In 1998, Duncan stood trial. The key evidence used against him were the alleged bite marks, and prosecutors argued Duncan had raped Haley. It took the jury less than 3 hours to find him guilty. He was sentenced to die.
2: Well, you believed he was guilty.
5: They convinced me. Kill him. I thought they should have dropped him in a bucket of water and let me watch him drown.
1: Duncan had no criminal record. Now he was shipped to death row, branded a child killer and rapist.
2: How do you not give up in that situation?
3: I did give up. Yeah, I was

0: completely suicidal for a long time.
1: Years became decades. Every appeal failed. Yet the truth had been on video all along. West, the dentist, had recorded his examination of Haley, a tape Duncan's jury never saw. But in 2024, 3 decades after Haley's death, a team of new attorneys, including from the Innocence Project, won Duncan a hearing. The presiding judge was Alvin Sharp, a 30-year veteran of the bench who had no prior role in Duncan's case. Sharp retired earlier this year. This is the first time he's publicly speaking about Duncan's case.
2: So you hadn't known about the videotape and you hadn't seen it before the hearing started?
3: I absolutely hadn't seen it. Okay. Absolutely hadn't seen it.
1: Sharp allowed the tape to be played at the hearing. A warning, this video of a dead toddler in a morgue is difficult to watch, so we've concealed some of it.
4: The 18 December 1993.
1: It begins with Haley lying on a table. West is examining her body. Her cheeks are blemish-free.
2: But is it fair to say that there was no bruising or marking or bite marks on her face at the beginning of that video?
3: I think that's absolutely fair. The body was not possessed of any markings.
1: 5 minutes in, the camera turns off. The recording resumes the next morning, and now there's a bruise on Haley's cheek. Then, for the next 20 minutes, West is seen pressing the mold of Duncan's teeth into Haley's face and body, roughly 50 times.
2: As you're sitting on the bench, watching that video, what is going through your mind?
3: I was aghast. I'm left in a state of consternation, total consternation.
2: Is it fair to say that Dr. West is manufacturing and creating the evidence on this child's body?
3: He's absolutely creating marks on that baby's body.
2: Do you think what you saw by Dr. West on that tape was a crime by him?
3: It very well could be.
1: But West has said he wasn't creating any marks, that the tape shows what he calls his direct comparison technique, where he's simply comparing Duncan's dental mold to marks he claimed were already there, marks he says that a layman might not see. There is no scientific support for his method, and it's been discredited by forensic experts. Before trial, Duncan's attorneys asked for the video. The judge, who has since died, watched it privately, then ruled it contained nothing favorable to the defendant, so the jury never knew about it.
2: How did you feel looking at it?
0: Insulted and hurt.
1: Duncan saw the tape for the first time that day in court, more than 30 years after his arrest.
0: I couldn't believe that all these people knew that that video existed and they still let this happen to me.
1: Allison was in court too. She could only bear to watch a short clip of the video, but she was furious with what she saw.
5: I found out my daughter wasn't murdered. It never happened.
1: The tape wasn't the only evidence not presented to Duncan's jury. The hearing also revealed Haley had a history of seizures and had been rushed to the hospital several times in the months before her death. Months after the hearing, Judge Sharp issued his ruling. He threw out Duncan's conviction, concluding that Haley drowned in the bathtub as a result of a seizure, and found no evidence that Haley had been sexually abused. Allison now believes Duncan was framed.
2: It's kind of a big deal, I think, that Haley's mom supports the guy that was convicted of killing her.
5: Well, let's get this straight. He was convicted because they lied. They railroaded this man. They fabricated evidence. They desecrated my daughter and videotaped it.
1: That disturbing video might never have come to light if it weren't for journalist Radley Balco.
6: I start watching the video and immediately I am floored.
1: Balco got his hands on the tape 2 decades ago. Back then, he wrote an article about it, but says no one seemed to care.
6: I'm waiting for the fallout. I'm waiting for, I don't know, the attorney general in Louisiana to say something about it. And nothing happens.
1: Balco continued to investigate Hain and West, co-authoring a book about their work.
2: How many cases do you know factually where Dr. West and Dr. Hain's findings helped send an innocent person to prison?
6: We've had 11 exonerations now.
2: 11.
6: Of people who either were convicted or arrested and spent a lot of time in jail.
1: He says Hain, the medical examiner, wasn't even properly certified.
6: The American Board of Pathology is really the only accepted board that certifies you. Hain took their exam and failed it.
1: Hain and West have worked on thousands of cases together. An example, in 2 other Mississippi homicides, their work helped convict 2 men of raping and murdering young girls. Both men spent decades in prison, but were later exonerated after DNA evidence identified the real perpetrator, who confessed to both crimes. Once again, a videotape shows West pressing an innocent man's dental mold into the victim's bodies.
2: Why would they videotape themselves doing that?
6: I think they were advertising. They were recording themselves doing these forensic exams and using that video as like, here are our services, like here, you know, here's what we do.
1: Balco says prosecutors across the South hired West and Hain as experts to help secure convictions. Hain defended his work until his death in 2020. West didn't reply to our requests for comment, but in a 2012 deposition in a different case, said he no longer believed in the uniqueness of human bite marks, and they're not reliable enough to be used in court. Last November, Judge Sharp granted Duncan bond, and he walked free. But his ordeal wasn't over.
0: We have some unpredictable people who need to cover their tracks.
1: The Wachita Parish District Attorney's Office appealed the innocence ruling, asking Louisiana's highest court to send Duncan back to death row. The district attorney is Steve Tu, who at the time of Duncan's trial was a prosecutor in the same office. We called, emailed, and stopped by to speak with Tu, but he declined to talk with us. In court, the DA argued that Duncan was still guilty.
7: We don't need the bite mark evidence to put Mr. Duncan in this apartment alone with this child.
1: Last month, the Louisiana Supreme Court ruled in Duncan's favor, upholding Judge Sharp's factual innocence finding.
2: It's been just over 24 hours since the Louisiana Supreme Court ruled in your case. How are you feeling?
0: Better. Less stressed. I'm curious to know what kind of things to expect out of the government next.
2: The vote was unanimous, 7-0, and you're still worried that it's not over.
0: 32 years of experience tells me that I should worry.
1: He was right. DA2 recently said he intends to prosecute Duncan again for Haley's death. Duncan no longer fears being executed, but freedom can't return what was taken from him.
0: The person that got locked up ain't here no more.
2: Sounds like a part of you did die.
0: Yeah, absolutely.
1: What remains is an unknown future and the little girl who never got one.
2: Do you still carry Haley with you?
0: Yeah. Always. I know an angel.
8: NBC's Dan Slepian joins us now. Dan, what an incredible job on this investigation. And you've been covering these types of stories for a long time. This is just outrageous, right, that this could happen.
9: Yeah, Tom, hiya. How you doing? Yes, I have covered countless stories over the years that are painful, unsettling, sometimes almost impossible to believe. But when this video showed up in my mailbox a couple of months ago, I was floored. I couldn't believe it. I mean, you hear about stuff like this happening, but rarely do you actually see it on videotape.
8: Can he get any kind of compensation, Dan?
9: He hasn't. As for compensation, you know, even though he's exonerated, he still needs to file a separate civil lawsuit. And that's going to take time. It's likely will face legal challenges. And even if he is awarded compensation, according to Louisiana law, the most that he can receive for those 3 decades stolen from him on death row is $480,000.
8: Ugh. Dan Slepian, as always, phenomenal work, and thank you. Dan Slepian in New York. That's a wrap for us this hour. Thanks for watching. This is Hallett Jackson Now on NBC News Now.

0: Yeah, the news clock keeps on ticking. It is 6 o'clock here in the east, 3 o'clock in the west, and we come on the air with a twist that very few people saw coming in the murder trial of that convicted University of Idaho killer. Brian Kohlberger is now trying to pull a switch up and get out of his guilty plea a year later. Is that even possible? We're going to get our NBC lawyer's take on this. And then the new plea from our colleague Savannah Guthrie as we approach the six-month mark since her mother, Nancy, went missing. Her message for anybody who might be watching. And then a fraternity ritual gone wrong with a Secret Service agent at the center of a new hazing scandal. He's accused. That's coming up in our newscast as well. And we have new video just into our team of the utter devastation in Wisconsin left behind by a reported tornado in that region ahead of a night of severe weather ahead for parts of the country. We're on the ground there in the Midwest. Plus an emotional day in court as we hear from the father of the three children strangled to death by their mother. The latest on how this case is playing out on the first day of the opening statements. Good day. I'm Tom Costello in for Hallie on this Monday, and we begin with a shocking twist in the murder of four University of Idaho students. The man who confessed to doing that now says he's innocent. In his first interview ever on the case, Brian Kohlberger is telling the New York Times that he wants to withdraw his guilty plea. Here's the statement that he's put out, which reads, "My actual innocence is my truth." He goes on to say his guilty plea was hinged on false promises and blatant disinformation. Now, you'll remember the brutal stabbing of these four students, a case that really captured the attention of the whole country. DNA evidence from the scene eventually led investigators to Kohlberger, and Kohlberger's attorneys initially said that he would fight the charges, but then he made a surprise plea deal a few weeks before the trial. But even after Kohlberger confessed, investigators never really found out a motive here, leaving the victim's loved ones with many questions they may never get an answer to. Last July, friends and family members addressed Kohlberger during an emotional sentencing hearing.
1: "You are going to suffer, man. I'm shaking because I want to reach out to you, but I hope you feel my energy."
2: "Your actions have united everyone in their disgust for you.
3: For a beautiful, genuine, compassionate people were taken from this world for no reason."
0: So the family of victim Kaylee Gonsalves released a statement today saying the Times piece had little else to offer beyond a guilty man, once again claiming that he's innocent. Let's bring in NBC News legal analyst Misty Maris now. Misty, so how does Kohlberger go about making this case after he already confessed to the crime, right? He already said, "I did it." That was a year ago. And now he says, "Oh, never mind. I didn't do it." Is there any rationale for the court giving him any time to plead his case?
4: Yeah. So, Tom, there's one thing that can't be waived, and that's what's called post-conviction relief. So when Kohlberger entered his guilty plea, he waived his right to an appeal. He waived all sorts of other constitutional rights, pled guilty in exchange for the death penalty being off the table, agreed to life without the possibility of parole. But there's one avenue that cannot be waived by any criminal defendant, and that's the right to seek this post-conviction relief, which is generally based on ineffective assistance of counsel or newly discovered evidence. So that's what it appears he's going to argue. Now, Tom, that is a very, very high threshold. It has to be what's called a manifest injustice to undo this plea agreement. And keep in mind, he self-authenticated in front of the judge multiple times and in signed documents that he was pleading guilty, it was voluntary, and that his counsel was sufficient. So it's going to be a tough road for him.
0: Well, at the time, I remember the family members really were not happy with this plea deal, right? They wanted this case to go to trial. Of course, that was probably because they wanted to see the death penalty at least on the table, right?
4: So if he were to be successful with withdrawing this plea through this mechanism, then it would be another trial and the plea deal would be null and void. So the death penalty would be there. But Tom, there were families that did not agree with the plea deal, that did not want prosecutors to move forward. There were families that did. And one thing that my heart goes out to all these families, because the one thing the plea gives is some finality. And now there is not finality. This is going to be another potential legal fight, even though it is a long shot. Still has to go through the process. So
0: all right,
4: I'm thinking about those families tonight.
0: I think you answered the question. Gut check. Is this going to happen?
4: Very unlikely. Very unlikely.
0: Ms. Damaris, thanks so much. Other news now. Our friend Savannah Guthrie is sharing an emotional new message today, asking whoever may have taken her mother to help bring her home. Here's Savannah's plea.
5: I'm coming on today with a very specific message. It has been months since our mom was taken from us. Our family is in agony. We are in a nightmare that will not end. Nothing about our situation has changed. We have done our part, and we will never stop looking for her. We will always ache for her and feel that hole in our hearts. The world can be a cruel and unforgiving place, and I know that you have tried to do things the right way. So I'm asking you, begging you, to do the right thing now. Make the right choice. Help us find her. Tell us where to look for her. I truly believe it is never too late to do the right thing. Help us bring this situation to an end. For all of us, no matter where we've been and what we've done, I believe there is always a way home. Please make the right choice.
0: Well, Nancy Guthrie, as you know, has been missing for nearly 6 months. The Pima County Sheriff's Office there in Tucson and the FBI believe that she was taken from her home in Arizona on February 1st, but it's been months since we've gotten or heard from any lead at all. The last big breakthrough, you'll recall, this video posted by the FBI showing a masked person with a holstered pistol at Nancy Guthrie's door the morning she went missing. But investigators have not been able to confirm who that person is. Ever since Nancy went missing, Savannah and her siblings have been posting messages on social media, some directed specifically to that potential abductor. NBC's Tom Winter is joining us now. So clearly the family still needs answers here. And clearly they believe that their mother, it would appear they believe their mother's gone, is dead. And they are desperate for whoever they've been in contact with. How do we read this? To come through on something that that person may or may not have promised or suggested?
6: Yeah, Tom, so I want to be clear here. I mean, there's not agents that are suiting up right now for some sort of raid. My phones aren't ringing off the hook with potential suspect names or anything like that. But my analysis of this, and this is based on my prior reporting experience involving cases of abductions or kidnappings, and in speaking with law enforcement experts, is that Savannah is very clear here in speaking exactly to the whoever or whomever was responsible for this. She starts off by saying this is a very specific message. There is a reference to, you know, we've done what we need to do. There's a reference to the cruelness of the world. Clearly, this is focused on whoever did it. There's obviously some sort of a belief of maybe now is a particularly advantageous time to engage with whoever may have been sending messages or whoever may have done this and to kind of continue that dialogue. That's the best chance they have, because right now all of our reporting indicates that there's not somebody that they are circling or zeroing in on, but potentially there's somebody that they could talk to or continue communication if, in fact, those first two ransom notes are real. If they're real and there's been further communication, that could be a path. This is a very specific message. She's clearly talking to this person. This isn't just a, hey, I hope we get some more tips today. We're focused on
0: Let's be very clear. We both work for NBC News. We both know Savannah. She's a dear friend, but there's a bit of a firewall with her, and we don't have communication with her. We don't talk about this case with her. So you're not speaking as if you know specifically what was in the ransom note.
6: Look, I have seen it. I've reported that I've seen that ransom note. Yeah. We've reviewed it. We've reported on some of the details of it. This is the initial note that came out and a follow-up one. So I have seen them, and I am familiar with the contents of them. Look, nobody's dictating the coverage to me. Nobody ever has, and nobody ever will, as long as I'm here. So, yeah, we're just going to continue to cover this case, which is so sad.
0: Okay. Tom Winter, thank you very much. We are learning more about the suspected gunman after a shooting that left three people dead in Seattle, as police are now on a manhunt for one suspect still at large. Court documents just into us in the last hour or so showed there may have been at least three shooters at the food festival near the city's iconic Space Needle Sunday evening. One of them has died at the scene. The city's mayor says the third potential shooter is a 15-year-old who was arrested. He's believed to have opened fire in the crowd in what police say was likely a shootout, leaving five other people injured, including a toddler. NBC's Liz Kreutz is in Seattle for us. And Liz, you're on the ground right there. How is the community feeling about this shooting at this iconic community center that everybody in Seattle knows and loves and rallies around this time of year?
7: Yeah. Hey, Tom. I mean, you can see people, they are still here working, trying to clean up. All of these vendors had to just leave. We saw food still on the grill because people just fled as those gunshots went out. It was total chaos. There was even the images of people hiding in the gift shop of the Space Needle, which is just about a block away from here. So everybody is very sad and very rattled. We spoke to one vendor who was right there when the gunshots broke out. And as everybody ran away, he said that he actually ran towards the bullets because he was trying to save his pregnant wife who was right there. Thankfully, she's okay. But he did see the victims there on the ground. Take a listen.
8: It's just shocking having it be a family food event, something we've been doing for 40 years here in Seattle, and then, yeah, this happened.
7: And we are, as you mentioned, Tom, learning now from these court documents. The police actually didn't say it in their press conference today, but from these court documents that have just come out, that there actually may be three potential suspects here. One, the 15-year-old who had a court appearance today. Another, according to these court documents, who may be one of the deceased people. And then a third person that it seems may still be on the loose. We don't know the identity of that person. And authorities, though, do say they don't believe there's any threat to the public. They were asked if this was gang-related. They say it might be gang-related or group-related, with different groups here in Seattle that feud at different times, Tom.
0: Okay, Liz Kreutz on the ground in Seattle. Liz, thank you. To some breaking news we have right now, a widespread T-Mobile outage is shutting down service for thousands of people across the country. That, according to an outage tracker, it appears to affect people mostly in large cities. The company says it's, quote, actively working on reports of technical challenges impacting some users. It's unclear what caused the outage or exactly how many customers might be affected. We're keeping an eye on this story. We'll bring you updates as they come in. Other news, a Secret Service agent is in court today facing charges in connection with a near-death hazing incident at a University of Miami fraternity. Marquise Christopher Pender appeared for his bond hearing from behind bars earlier today. The judge placed him on house arrest. He was arrested along with two other men as part of what prosecutors are calling a hazing ritual, where they beat several fraternity pledges with canes and paddles for days. They say it got so bad that it put two victims in the hospital, one even facing kidney failure. Pender is charged with attempted manslaughter, aggravated battery with a deadly weapon, and hazing with a deadly weapon. The Secret Service says he's on administrative leave. This bringing NBC's Kelly O'Donnell, who covers justice and covers the Secret Service. Kelly, universities have been trying to crack down on hazing for years, but this is not a typical college hazing incident.
9: It is different in part because of the age of this suspect, 29 years old, a current federal officer now on administrative leave. What we are told is the University of Miami says one of the victims is a graduate student there at the School of Law, and they don't see any other connection to the suspects or the other victim. This is also Kappa Alpha Psi, and they say this is an alumni chapter, not the undergraduate chapter at the university. But it still raises questions about why are they doing this? And the affidavit for the arrest warrant laid out in great detail the sort of organization led by this suspect, according to the paperwork, to get the various tools, canes, a paddle, cleaning equipment, and so forth, having dates to meet the prospective fellow fraternity members, and the degree to which these beatings resulted in very serious physical injuries that led to even some tissue that died and had to be removed surgically with long-term complications. And they were so concerned about it that they had to intubate one of the victims to make sure that they could stabilize it.
0: As I mentioned, you cover Homeland, you cover justice, but Homeland's been under a lot of scrutiny lately. And Secret Service agents, right? We had a number of attempts on the president's life.
9: Yes.
0: We've got a scandal involving an agent with Vice President J.D. Vance. How does this play into the pressure on Homeland and the Secret Service?
9: Well, they need more Secret Service agents and officers, so there's a big push for recruitment. There are phases in the enrollment of Secret Service officers and agents. He has been an agent for nearly 3 years. That's in phase one of his training. It typically takes 5 to 6 years to get to the kind of training level and experience that allows them to be near the president and that kind of thing.
0: Secret Service doesn't just cover the president,
9: yes,
0: of course, right?
9: Yes. Yeah. And so this is a concern. And clearly, the Secret Service is saying he is no longer doing any job related to this. There's a process that they follow for their agents when they're accused of something like this. But it certainly is an embarrassment for the agency and a great concern about how did this happen.
0: Kelly O'Donnell, thank you very
9: much.
0: Thank you, Tom. In just the last few hours, the president has again doubled down on his fight against mail-in ballots as his administration asks the Supreme Court to greenlight plans to drastically change mail-in voting ahead of the midterms.
10: Hopefully there will be no mail-in ballots. Mail-in ballots are inherently corrupt, except for illness, disability, military deployment, or travel.
0: It comes as the Trump administration filed an emergency appeal today asking the Supreme Court to let the president implement this executive order that would give the federal government more power over mail-in ballots submitted in state-run elections. Now, remember, a federal judge blocked parts of that proposal last month, shutting down the president's plans to create a federal list of voters, along with other changes. NBC's Garrett Haig is at the White House for us. Garrett, walk us through what this executive order could do, and give us a gut check here, right? Do we expect to see any of these changes implemented before the midterms? And we would remind the audience that it's the states that run elections, their own elections, not the federal government.
11: Yeah, and that's really at the core of this, Tom. Who controls these elections, states or federal governments? This executive order, if implemented, would require states to essentially turn over their voter rolls to the federal government, which would then vet who should be on them and make sure that there aren't any non-citizens listed on these voter rolls. They would then provide this information to the Postal Service, who would only deliver mail-in ballots to those who matched this federal register. A coalition of states, 23 of them, have sued the federal government saying this is something that should be under our control, that the federal government should have no say in. And so far, at least two judges at the district and circuit court level have agreed. But the White House has now asked for the Supreme Court to involve itself here on an emergency basis because, in their view, they need a decision on this by early August if there's any chance of implementing this order by November's elections. There may not be any chance for that. The Supreme Court may indeed side with these two lower courts who have already ruled on this for all the reasons we've described, Tom, and for the fact, as you know, as a Coloradan, that there is nothing inherently corrupt about mail-in balloting, and many states, including across the Mountain West, use it almost exclusively. But this has been an issue that the president has hammered on for some time and now trying to force the issue up through the highest court in the country.
0: Listen, you know, I know you're not an attorney and you don't play one on TV, but this would seem to be just kind of blatantly unconstitutional.
11: Look, the courts have been pretty much siding with the states in these election cases going back to 2020. State control of elections is kind of a founding principle here. It's laid out in the Constitution. This does on its face look like a federal overreach or a federal involvement. But as you say, I am not an attorney and won't make those arguments here on the backside.
0: Yeah. Okay, Garrett, thank you very much. We have some breaking news coming out of Los Angeles. The singer David will stand trial for the murder of a 14-year-old girl. That ruling coming from a judge in just the last hour. It comes after a graphic preliminary hearing where prosecutors were trying to prove that there is, in fact, enough evidence to take this case to trial. Prosecutors say David killed the girl after she threatened to expose their relationship. The L.A. district attorney spoke outside of court following the judge's decision. He says the hearing was a small preview of the evidence prosecutors have. His office has not decided whether they will seek the death penalty. Now, remember, the girl went missing in April of last year, but authorities did not discover her body until 5 months later in an abandoned Tesla registered to that singer, David. David has pleaded not guilty. Coming up, the wife of an NFL coach now hospitalized after a shooting at their Virginia home. Police have their son in custody. Plus, how one man survived a month stranded at sea. Did you hear what I said? A month at sea, stranded. We got new pictures of the rescue. It's a heck of a story.

0: Okay, so how's the weather where you are? Millions of folks in the Midwest are facing violent storms and unconfirmed tornadoes, while a record-breaking heat wave is still blanketing the South with nearly 120 million people at risk. Take a look at this, a massive trail of damage left behind after a reported tornado tore through Wisconsin. Some homes almost look unrecognizable now. Take a look at debris scattered all over some neighborhoods there. Stunning clouds turning green in parts of that state, and dangerously high winds also slamming parts of Illinois. And further south, blistering temps up to 120 degrees, scorching some of the Southwest, fueling fires in Northern California, too, triggering mandatory evacuations just miles from Yosemite National Park. We want to bring in Ryan Jenkins from our affiliate station WTMJ in Wisconsin. Ryan, walk us through some of the damage so far from these intense storms in your region, and we'll tell the audience we're on a bit of a satellite delay here.
1: Tom, I'm here in Appleton, Wisconsin, and neighbors that I've been talking to here are shocked by the devastation left behind by a reported tornado earlier today. Just take a look behind me. You see the trees down, the telephone poles and power poles snapped in half. Roads are impassable. And this is not just on one block here in Appleton. This is the scene all throughout the community. I've seen damage to structures throughout the community as well. And throughout the Midwest, this is kind of a reality that people are dealing with. High winds here in Wisconsin, in Chicago as well. Lots of neighbors now coming outside to find blue skies, but they are getting prepared to clean up as quickly as they can because, as you know, there are more storms forecasted in the days ahead. Tom?
0: Oh, boy. Okay. Well, take cover then. Ryan Jenkins, thank you very much. Over now to the five things our team thinks you may want to know about on this Monday. Number one, French police say they have now arrested a man after he stabbed three women with kitchen knives in Paris. Two were seriously wounded and are in critical condition. A group of bystanders were able to stop the man and pin him to the ground until police arrived. The identity of the suspect and his motive not immediately clear. Number two, the son of Kansas City Chiefs offensive coordinator Eric Bieniemy has been arrested after allegedly shooting his own mother. Ring camera footage from a neighbor shows an injured woman being carried away and a large police presence. Police say Mia Bieniemy was found with multiple gunshot wounds at her home in Virginia last night. Chiefs head coach Andy Reid says Mia is in stable condition and the team will support the couple through this. Number three, a federal judge said today that social media influencers Andrew and Tristan Tate will remain in a Florida jail at least two more weeks until their next hearing as they fight extradition to the United Kingdom, where they are accused of rape and sex trafficking. The Tate brothers have denied all the allegations against them. Number four, NOAA says it is investigating a viral video that appears to show a person kicking and harassing a sea lion in San Diego. So there you see a person appearing to chase that sea lion down a pier. Sea lions are federally protected species. Signs in the area caution people not to approach them. Number five, a California man was lost at sea for more than a month. He's been rescued. He was trying to sail from California to Hawaii when the sail on his boat snapped just 2 weeks into the journey. And then he started drifting. He was able to finally build a makeshift sail after being thrown off course by 500 miles. He eventually got into a shipping lane and was rescued by one of those big ships. And he's now planning his next sail to the Philippines in a bigger boat. All right, we have some breaking news into us right now. A small plane has landed on a beach in Huntington Beach, California, in just the past hour or so. The pilot reported an engine issue right after taking off from a local airport. Two people on board, no reports of injuries. The FAA says it will investigate. But look at that, right down on the sand on Huntington Beach. We'll keep an eye on this story and bring you more as it comes in. When we come back, the scary scene on one Washington highway. We've got the video, plus how one shelter in Indiana reunited a dog missing for 5 years.

Now to a shocking case out of Oklahoma, where a mother was allegedly killed by her estranged husband after she jumped on a TikTok trend.

0: All right, so that is Sarah Gilson there accusing her husband of being a pedophile to more than 30,000 followers. The post is part of a social media trend that mimics Netflix documentaries as people pretend to sit for an interview. After posting this, Gilson was dead, shot by her husband, Jeremiah Duffy. According to police, he then took his own life. Gilson had been granted an emergency protective order against Duffy in June after he was accused of molesting a minor. We'll stay on top of this story and bring you any updates as they come in. The ex-husband of a Massachusetts mom accused of strangling her three small children to death took the stand today, telling jurors there was no sign the day the killings happened that things would unfold the way they did.
1: Did she tell you she was having suicidal thoughts?
2: No.
1: Did she tell you she was having thoughts of harming the kids?
2: No.
1: Did she ask for help or anything that caused concern?
2: No, she's having one of her best days.
0: Well, you may remember prosecutors say the murder of her three kids was cold and calculated. Clancy got emotional in court in tears as prosecutors described how her children were strangled to death during opening statements. Both sides agree on one thing, that Clancy did, in fact, kill her children in January of 2023. But the defense says she should not be held criminally responsible for that. They say she was experiencing postpartum psychosis and wasn't in her right mind when she did that. NBC Stephen Romo is following this story for us. Stephen, just before court ended, we saw prosecutors really start to hone in with their questions on what happened that day. How are you seeing this case? How are we seeing this case play out with this key witness today?
3: Yeah, day one, Tom, and unsurprisingly, very emotional for so many people involved in this. The prosecution really laying out the case that these were meticulously planned murders. They laid out that Lindsay looked up a location to send her husband to get takeout food that was farther than normal, a place that hadn't gotten takeout before, allegedly to give herself a window to carry out these killings. They acknowledged that Lindsay had mental health distress, including postpartum issues, and pointed out that she had the resources to see several healthcare providers. Here's more of what they had to say in the prosecution's opening remarks. Okay, looks like we don't have that soundbite, but they really laid out that case, also noting that Lindsay herself had what appeared to be a suicide attempt after these murders had taken place. Important context there. She's now paralyzed from the waist down due to that. Prosecutors also laid out the list of doctors that Lindsay had gone to see and medications as well, something that the defense team really honed in on as well. The prosecutors making sure to say this is not a debate about mental health care for women and mothers, that this is a very specific case having to do with Lindsay Clancy, something that the defense team did not agree on.
0: Yeah. But listen, I got to ask. So I understand that the husband took the stand as a witness for the prosecution, but he's also going to take the stand as a witness for the defense. Is that right?
3: Yeah, so heartbreaking to see him take the stand today, having to relive what is no doubt one of the worst days of his life. Patrick Clancy, interesting that he is on the list for both sides here. He was very stoic in his remarks today. He got emotional when describing to the prosecutors that his daughter Cora was a big fan of Disney princesses. But for the most part, he just stuck to the facts. Now, his testimony could be helpful to prosecutors because he found the children's bodies in the basement, and he is the first of much of this to be the witness to. He's already made public statements saying that Lindsay is not a monster, but someone who got sick. And, of course, that could be helpful to the defense's strategy. This trial expected to last 6 weeks or more, Tom. It picks up on Wednesday, so much more to go here.
0: Stephen Romo, thank you very much. If you or someone you know is in crisis, you can call or text 988. You can also text HOME to the crisis text line at 741-741. NBC News covers hundreds of stories each day. It's pretty tough to read, to watch, to listen to them all. So our bureau teams have done it for you and for me, and this is what they tell us that's going down in the regions. We call the segment The Local. From our Western Bureau, new video of a high-speed crash in Washington State. Take a look. The blue car driving through the intersection before hitting several cars. Nobody seriously injured during the crash. Police say the driver is now in custody. Also from our Western Bureau, search and rescue team saving three hikers from a mountain in Nevada. You can see the crews pulling them up to a chopper. Two hikers were suffering from heat exhaustion, and a third had gotten lost. Thankfully, everybody is doing okay now. From our Midwest Bureau, a heartwarming reunion for a dog found 600 miles from home. Now, the Hendricks County Animal Shelter in Indiana says the dog named Chong had been missing for 5 years and was found through a microchip. 5 years. The shelter says Chong was howling with excitement after seeing his owner and brother again. In our breakdown today, you know, it's no secret. Robots are taking over manufacturing, the stage, and they're going viral, of course. But take a look at this video from a Chinese robotics company showing what it calls a, quote, super athlete robot. Its impressive capabilities have some sounding the alarm, though. NBC's Priscilla Thompson taking a closer look.
4: Rough terrain or rushing rivers, even busting a move here. This little robot on wheels seems to do it all. It's the newest model released from a leading high-tech Chinese company, Unitree Robotics. And it's making some people online a little uneasy.
5: Yeah, this isn't frightening at all. I'm a former infantry guy. If I saw that on the battlefield, I don't think I'm sticking around.
4: It's reminding folks of dystopian films and TV, like this Black Mirror episode. And saying, this kind of expletive is the doom of us. The Chinese company behind the creation says it'll be used for things like cargo transport, scientific expeditions, and even search and rescues. It says the 50-pound robot can carry over double its weight, gathers real-time data to adapt to new environments, using an autonomous navigation system instead of being remotely controlled.
6: It's really kind of the dream robot for someone who likes to be outdoors. The function is about getting over any kind of terrain, no matter what. You know, and what AI provides in robotics is massive amounts of data for fast training. So you can train them on the unexpected and the unknown much more quickly than you could previously.
4: Unitree's is responsible for other humanoids you've seen on your feet, too. From kung fu bots doing an impressive choreographed routine for Chinese New Year to throwing some punches in its UFC debut. But not all humanoid robots are hitting the target. Last month, a video going viral of a humanoid kicking a child in the stomach in China. And the robot fails have piled up, like the one dancing to Michael Jackson. Or at this San Francisco restaurant back in March, or a robot tripping up right at the starting line of a test run before Beijing's half marathon. A few days later, though, the robots beat the humans. It seems like the tech is really speeding up, but experts say we're not quite there yet.
6: Whether you're looking at China or you're looking at the U.S., we're not at the place where anyone could really safely bring these into the home and expect them to do anything useful.
4: So as the industry keeps making leaps, there's a long way to go in the robot arms race, whether they're for the battlefields or not. Priscilla Thompson, NBC News.
0: Yep, that'll get you talking. Coming up from us, why the head of Cracker Barrel, who once said she felt fired by America, now says she's stepping down for real. Plus, be sure to catch Tom Yamas' live report from Rome on Wednesday for Pope Leo's Concert for Peace. Coverage starts at 1 o'clock Eastern right here on NBC News Now.

0: Okay, new today, the CEO of Cracker Barrel is stepping down 1 year after the company's controversial rebrand triggered a big customer backlash. It was last summer when Cracker Barrel reversed course after eliminating its old-timer-style logo and then rolling out a new minimalist design. Long-time Cracker Barrel customers were outraged. Sales dropped immediately. Even President Trump weighed in, urging the company to go back to the old logo. Take a listen to how outgoing CEO Julie Masino put it on the Glenn Beck podcast back in November.
1: Were you surprised you weren't fired?
2: I feel like I've been fired by America.
1: I bet you did.
3: Yeah.
1: That's probably worse.
2: Yeah, because it's hard because, again, all I've wanted to do was help people love this brand the way I love this brand, the way Doug loves this brand, the way everybody who works here.
0: NBC's Ali Cannell covers business. She joins us now. Ali, I got to say, this is a little bit, I don't quite get this. I mean, I did not realize that Cracker Barrel was such an iconic cultural symbol that people felt the need to kind of lean into and wrap themselves around. And now the CEO, a year later, is out, right?
4: Yeah, and it's really surprising timing here, Tom, because just 6 weeks ago, Cracker Barrel raised its profit forecast. They said operations have been improving. They said guest satisfaction was up, that loyalty memberships were growing. So basically, the turnaround plan was starting to work, and now all of a sudden, out of nowhere, the CEO is out. And that's one of the reasons why shares actually closed down 2% today, as investors really try to make sense of all of this. Now, ultimately, it does appear like the board didn't have confidence that Julie Masino was the person to get this turnaround over the finish line. She was brought in 3 years ago to revolutionize the brand, to bring in younger customers. But we all saw what happened with that rebrand. She faced a lot of criticism on social media. And ultimately, the board just looking for a new face here.
0: Yeah. Listen, so talk about the new face, the new CEO. Mm-hmm. What are we learning about his vision for the company after so much controversy?
4: Yeah, so this is David Deno, a longtime person in the restaurant industry, the former CEO of Bloomin' Brands. That's the parent company of Outback Steakhouse. And it seems like the board was really thoughtful in this decision. They actually called it a, quote, robust and thoughtful search process to find him. And it does appear that Deno will lean into the nostalgia that Cracker Barrel is famous for. In his first statement, he called it, quote, a truly iconic American brand, and said he looks forward to unlocking its full potential. We will see, though, what that full potential is. There's still a lot of skepticism about this particular company on Wall Street right now, Tom.
0: And I read the old CEO gets a $4 million severance package, so she'll be okay. I think she'll be okay.
4: Fine.
0: All right. Ali, thank you very much. We've got much more to get to here, including the story of one man behind bars for a murder that multiple judges have now ruled never happened. How video evidence helped overturn his death row conviction.

0: Okay, to our original now, in-depth reporting on a topic that's caught our attention, and a Louisiana man is free after spending nearly three decades on death row. His name now cleared with the help of a video that his jury never saw. NBC News recently obtained that video, and we want to warn you, it is disturbing. NBC's Dan Slepian brings us this exclusive report.
1: 7 months ago, Jimmy Chris Duncan walked out of the Louisiana State Penitentiary, where he spent nearly three decades on death row for a murder that multiple judges now agree never happened.
2: Your mom passed while you were on death row.
3: Yeah.
2: And you weren't even able to go to the funeral?
3: Oh. I lost a lot of people.
1: The evidence that condemned Duncan wasn't merely wrong. Lawyers and forensic experts say it was created by a dentist hired by the prosecution.
4: Turn the lights off.
1: And it was filmed. This is the recording Duncan's jury never saw. A disturbing video of a discredited technique never before broadcast until now. This is Duncan's first television interview.
2: People think this stuff doesn't happen.
3: They're about to find out that it does happen.
5: She was just a baby.
1: But before the video, before death row, there was Haley Olivo. She was just 23 months old.
5: I would dress her in baby doll clothes.
1: Allison Layton is Haley's mother.
5: She was just so young, she didn't have time to grow up.
1: Allison began dating Duncan after splitting up with Haley's dad. On December 18, 1993, Allison left their West Monroe, Louisiana home for work. Duncan stayed home with Haley, who loved to take baths.
3: She ran to the bathroom, was standing there waiting on me to toss the toys in the tub.
1: He said he filled the tub with just a few inches of water, then left the 23-month-old toddler playing alone while he cleaned the house.
3: I heard a sound, a bump. I was afraid it was her head. I hollered, I'm like, Haley, and she didn't answer.
1: He found her face down and not breathing. Duncan wrapped her in a towel and ran next door. A neighbor began CPR and called 911. Haley was rushed to the hospital. By the time Allison arrived, her daughter was dead.
5: Everybody's screaming, and Chris is screaming, I'm sorry, I'm sorry, I'm sorry. I didn't mean to leave her alone.
1: Within hours, Duncan was in an interrogation room. Police taped the interview.
6: In your own words, you tell us exactly what happened this morning.
3: You guys this morning, I fed the baby.
1: His account has never changed.
3: I went in there, just face down in the tub. I took her out of the tub, tried to get her to breathe, and I couldn't.
1: Police believe Duncan had committed a crime and charged him with criminally negligent homicide.
2: What do you say to people who say, you know what, he left this baby alone in the bathtub. He's kind of responsible for that.
3: I can't argue with that. It is a failure. I can see that looking back.
1: That evening, Haley's body was sent not to a Louisiana medical examiner, but to one across state lines in Mississippi named Stephen Hain, who'd been recommended to prosecutors as an excellent witness for the state. Hain claimed he saw possible signs of sexual assault and bite marks. He called in Dr. Michael West, a Mississippi dentist, who asked police for a mold of Duncan's teeth.
3: And I told him I wasn't cooperating anymore. So that's when they got the search warrant for the dental impressions.
1: West concluded Duncan's teeth matched the marks. With that finding, the charges were upgraded to first-degree murder.
3: I couldn't make sense of the world.
1: In 1998, Duncan stood trial. The key evidence used against him were the alleged bite marks, and prosecutors argued Duncan had raped Haley. It took the jury less than 3 hours to find him guilty. He was sentenced to die.
2: Well, you believed he was guilty.
5: They convinced me. Kill him. I thought they should have dropped him in a bucket of water and let me watch him drown.
1: Duncan had no criminal record. Now he was shipped to death row, branded a child killer and rapist.
2: How do you not give up in that situation?
3: I did give up. I was completely.

0: Be suicidal for a long time.
1: Years became decades. Every appeal failed. Yet the truth had been on video all along. West, the dentist, had recorded his examination of Haley, a tape Duncan's jury never saw. But in 2024, 3 decades after Haley's death, a team of new attorneys, including from the Innocence Project, won Duncan a hearing. The presiding judge was Alvin Sharp, a 30-year veteran of the bench who had no prior role in Duncan's case. Sharp retired earlier this year. This is the first time he's publicly speaking about Duncan's case.
2: So you hadn't known about the videotape and you hadn't seen it before the hearing started?
3: I absolutely hadn't seen it. Absolutely hadn't seen it.
1: Sharp allowed the tape to be played at the hearing. A warning, this video of a dead toddler in a morgue is difficult to watch, so we've concealed some of it.
4: The 18 December 1993.
1: It begins with Haley lying on a table. West is examining her body. Her cheeks are blemish-free.
2: But is it fair to say that there was no bruising or marking or bite marks on her face at the beginning of that video?
3: I think that's absolutely fair. The body was not possessed of any markings.
1: 5 minutes in, the camera turns off. The recording resumes the next morning, and now there's a bruise on Haley's cheek. Then, for the next 20 minutes, West is seen pressing the mold of Duncan's teeth into Haley's face and body, roughly 50 times.
2: As you're sitting on the bench, watching that video, what is going through your mind?
3: I was aghast. I'm left in a state of consternation, total consternation.
2: Is it fair to say that Dr. West is manufacturing and creating the evidence on this child's body?
3: He's absolutely creating marks on that baby's body.
2: Do you think what you saw by Dr. West on that tape was a crime by him?
3: It very well could be.
1: But West has said he wasn't creating any marks, that the tape shows what he calls his direct comparison technique, where he's simply comparing Duncan's dental mold to marks he claimed were already there, marks he says that a layman might not see. There is no scientific support for his method, and it's been discredited by forensic experts. Before trial, Duncan's attorneys asked for the video. The judge, who has since died, watched it privately, then ruled it contained nothing favorable to the defendant, so the jury never knew about it.
2: How did you feel looking at it?
0: Insulted and hurt.
1: Duncan saw the tape for the first time that day in court, more than 30 years after his arrest.
0: I couldn't believe that all these people knew that that video existed and they still let this happen to me.
1: Allison was in court too. She could only bear to watch a short clip of the video, but she was furious with what she saw.
5: I found out my daughter wasn't murdered. It never happened.
1: The tape wasn't the only evidence not presented to Duncan's jury. The hearing also revealed Haley had a history of seizures and had been rushed to the hospital several times in the months before her death. Months after the hearing, Judge Sharp issued his ruling. He threw out Duncan's conviction, concluding that Haley drowned in the bathtub as a result of a seizure, and found no evidence that Haley had been sexually abused. Allison now believes Duncan was framed.
2: It's kind of a big deal, I think, that Haley's mom supports the guy that was convicted of killing her.
5: Well, let's get this straight. He was convicted because they lied. They railroaded this man. They fabricated evidence. They desecrated my daughter and videotaped it.
1: That disturbing video might never have come to light if it weren't for journalist Radley Balco.
6: I start watching the video and immediately I'm floored.
1: Balco got his hands on the tape 2 decades ago. Back then, he wrote an article about it, but says no one seemed to care.
6: I'm waiting for the fallout. I'm waiting for, I don't know, the attorney general in Louisiana to say something about it. And nothing happens.
1: Balco continued to investigate Hain and West, co-authoring a book about their work.
2: How many cases do you know factually where Dr. West and Dr. Hain's findings helped send an innocent person to prison?
6: We've had 11 exonerations now.
2: 11.
6: Of people who either were convicted or arrested and spent a lot of time in jail.
1: He says Hain, the medical examiner, wasn't even properly certified.
6: The American Board of Pathology is really the only accepted board that certifies you. Hain took their exam and failed it.
1: Hain and West have worked on thousands of cases together. An example, in 2 other Mississippi homicides, their work helped convict 2 men of raping and murdering young girls. Both men spent decades in prison, but were later exonerated after DNA evidence identified the real perpetrator, who confessed to both crimes. Once again, a videotape shows West pressing an innocent man's dental mold into the victim's bodies.
2: Why would they videotape themselves doing that?
6: I think they were advertising. They were recording themselves doing these forensic exams and using that video as like, here are our services, like here, you know, here's what we do.
1: Balco says prosecutors across the South hired West and Hain as experts to help secure convictions. Hain defended his work until his death in 2020. West didn't reply to our requests for comment, but in a 2012 deposition in a different case said he no longer believed in the uniqueness of human bite marks and they're not reliable enough to be used in court. Last November, Judge Sharp granted Duncan bond and he walked free. But his ordeal wasn't over.
0: We have some unpredictable people who need to cover their tracks.
1: The Wachita Parish District Attorney's Office appealed the innocence ruling, asking Louisiana's highest court to send Duncan back to death row. The district attorney is Steve Tu, who at the time of Duncan's trial was a prosecutor in the same office. We called, emailed, and stopped by to speak with Tu, but he declined to talk with us. In court, the DA argued that Duncan was still guilty.
7: We don't need the bite mark evidence to put Mr. Duncan in this apartment alone with this child.
1: Last month, the Louisiana Supreme Court ruled in Duncan's favor, upholding Judge Sharp's factual innocence finding.
2: It's been just over 24 hours since the Louisiana Supreme Court ruled in your case. How are you feeling?
0: Better. Less stressed. I'm curious to know what kind of things to expect out of the government next.
2: The vote was unanimous, 7-0, and you're still worried that it's not over.
0: 32 years of experience tells me that I should worry.
1: He was right. DA2 recently said he intends to prosecute Duncan again for Haley's death. Duncan no longer fears being executed, but freedom can't return what was taken from him.
0: The person that got locked up ain't here no more.
2: Sounds like a part of you did die.
0: Yeah, absolutely.
1: What remains is an unknown future and the little girl who never got one.
2: Do you still carry Haley with you?
0: Yeah, always. I know an angel.
8: NBC's Dan Slepian joins us now. Dan, what an incredible job on this investigation. And you've been covering these types of stories for a long time. This is just outrageous, right, that this could happen.
9: Yeah, Tom, hiya. How you doing? Yes, I have covered countless stories over the years that are painful, unsettling, sometimes almost impossible to believe. But when this video showed up in my mailbox a couple of months ago, I was floored. I couldn't believe it. I mean, you hear about stuff like this happening, but rarely do you actually see it on videotape.
8: Can he get any kind of compensation, Dan?
9: He hasn't. As for compensation, you know, even though he's exonerated, he still needs to file a separate civil lawsuit. And that's going to take time. It's likely will face legal challenges. And even if he is awarded compensation, according to Louisiana law, the most that he can receive for those 3 decades stolen from him on death row is $480,000.
8: Dan Slepian, as always, phenomenal work, and thank you. Dan Slepian in New York. That's a wrap for us this hour. Thanks for watching. This is Hal Jackson Now on NBC News Now.

0: Tonight, the monster storm unleashing tornadoes and pounding the Midwest right now. This giant twister tearing across Wisconsin. A massive funnel cloud sweeping through a neighborhood before ripping apart homes and downing trees. Storms flooding roads and flipping cars, and it is not over yet. And dramatic video of gunfire erupting at a Seattle food festival. People running for their lives. Three people killed, a gunman still on the loose. Another captured and only 15 years old. The wife of a Kansas City Chiefs coach carried away by first responders after allegedly being shot by their own son. Savannah Guthrie's new message seeming to speak directly to her mother's kidnappers. You'll hear her emotional plea. The convicted killer in the Idaho college murders now claiming he's innocent. Why Brian Koberger is trying to take back his guilty plea. Incredible ocean rescue. A lifeguard fighting massive waves to save a boy swept out to sea. How he got him back to shore. And shark attack warning. Multiple frightening encounters caught on camera. Our conversation with one man who survived a bite in Florida. Plus, ICE deportations ramp up. Our new reporting about the group of migrants at risk tonight. Top story starts right now. Good evening. I'm Ellison Barber in for Tom. As we come on the air, powerful storms ripping through the Midwest, tornadoes, hail and intense downpours impacting tens of millions. Look at this terrifying video of a massive funnel cloud tearing through Wisconsin. Close up, you can see those swirling clouds and flashing lightning. Video from inside a home shows those violent winds tossing debris across a yard. The destruction coming into view. Drone video capturing an entire neighborhood leveled in Appleton, Wisconsin. Homes and trees ripped to shreds, cars flipped on their side, some with windows blown out. And on the highway there, this semi-truck left barely recognizable. Much of it is completely mangled. Right now, hundreds of thousands are without electricity. Similar scenes in Illinois. Winds and rain pounding against the windows of this car dealership. Drivers stalling on flooded roads as heavy rainfall submerges streets. And the threat is not over yet. We'll track where the storms are headed next, but we begin tonight with Maggie Vespa in those hard-hit Chicago suburbs. And Maggie, you are following some breaking news there. Some workers are trapped in a storm drain. What can you tell us?
1: Yeah, Ellison, that's right. So basically, as you know, it's been raining through much of the afternoon. We got word early afternoon that two contractors were trapped below the ground in storm drains here. Rescue crews have been working frantically for hours to get to the two of them. Firefighters just telling us that one has been pulled out. The other one is still down there. This is, as you point out, severe weather slams much of the country.
2: Tonight, a monster twister tearing across Wisconsin. Watch as this ominous cloud roars through a neighborhood.
3: This is really f***ing bad.
2: This dramatic video capturing the devastation in Menasha. Trees and homes on the main street torn apart. A warning siren still blaring, even with car windows blown out and that building damaged. A similar scene in Appleton. Drone video showing houses simply destroyed. Debris scattered across this residential area and mangled vehicles littered across a highway. It's all part of a violent system that slammed the Midwest today. You can hear powerful winds howling outside this car dealership near Chicago.
4: Those are like golf balls.
2: Large hail slamming the suburbs. Downed trees crashing onto homes and cars. Drivers forced to navigate flash flooding. Storms grounding flights at Midway Airport and Chicago O'Hare, where this video shows water pouring in through the ceiling. It comes as more than 130 million Americans are under heat alerts, and overseas, historic wildfires ravage Western Europe, with more than 300,000 people evacuated from multiple iconic sites across Spain, Italy, and France, including that country's world-famous Bordeaux wine region. Here you see the flames from the cockpit of a firefighting plane. Around the world, Mother Nature's destructive power on full display.
0: And Maggie Vespa joins us again from Downers Grove, Illinois. And Maggie, those rescue efforts to save that still trapped worker just expanded?
1: Yeah, Ellison, that's right. So firefighters here on the ground telling us you can see one site where they're trying to reach him, but actually they're working at three right now within blocks of here. So it's expanded really to try to reach him from any direction they can. It's been raining throughout much of the afternoon, and basically they just want to get to him, as you can imagine, as quickly as possible. Ellison.
0: NBC's Maggie Vespa leading us off tonight. Thank you. For more, let's bring in NBC Miami meteorologist Larissa Abreu. Larissa, this is just day one of a 1-2 punch system, right? Time it all out for us. What are you watching?
5: Well, we're going to continue to see the threat for severe weather. That'll carry on straight through tonight. And then we do it all over again tomorrow. But tomorrow, its eyes will focus on the East Coast. We'll get to that shortly. But for now, places like Green Bay, south into Madison, the severe weather threat is done for you. Chicago, just to your south, you're still dealing with pretty robust storms. And then the bullseye remains across Indianapolis, where we continue to see heavy rains, a couple severe thunderstorm warnings. So some of these storms capable of producing wind gusts as high as 60 miles an hour. As we mentioned before, 47 million people at risk to see some of these strong storms capable of producing 60 to about 75 mile an hour wind gust. Damaging hail has also been in the history with some of these thunderstorms, in addition to possible spin-ups. And we saw just that in and around Wisconsin. We take you to tomorrow, where the threat then begins to shift east. We're talking our nation's capital, south into Raleigh, as far south as Columbia, South Carolina. And this is where we could see once again wind gusts as high as 60 miles an hour. Large hail and a few isolated tornadoes are not out of the question, but that severe weather also extends as far north as the city of Philadelphia. Now, one of the things we're also tracking is the immense heat that continues to batter the middle of the country. Take a look at some of these temperatures for tomorrow, 90s, triple digits. But when you factor in the humidity, we're going to be sweating it out. Memphis, Tennessee, your air temperature 99 during peak hours of the afternoon. But once you include the humidity, dangerous heat index values will unfold. So please drink water and be careful out there.
0: Larissa Abreu, thank you. Now to more breaking news, this time out of Washington State. Seattle police say they are searching for a third gunman involved in that deadly shooting at a food festival. And dramatic video capturing the chaotic moments the shooters opened fire. Liz Kreutz is at the scene.
6: Tonight, police arresting a 15-year-old who they say was part of that deadly shootout Sunday, spraying bullets into a crowded Seattle food festival.
7: Oh, it's right there.
6: Officials earlier saying they were still trying to locate and identify a second gunman.
8: We believe that the bullets that were fired were from two individuals who appeared to be firing at one another.
6: But late tonight, in court documents, police say there was also a third shooter, riding the 15-year-old and one of the deceased, engaged in a gunfight with at least one other unknown suspect. Police say three people died, a 56-year-old woman and two men, ages 19 and 44.
9: Anyone have a small child tourniquet size?
6: Five other people were injured, including a two-year-old boy.
8: I don't know if it's gang activity, but certainly group activity. We have to determine the nexus behind what happened.
6: Well, city officials are facing backlash after Seattle's mayor incorrectly told the public Sunday all shooters were in custody.
10: We are doing the best that we can to provide accurate information in a timely manner.
7: Shooting? Oh!
6: According to officials, the gunfire erupted just after 6 p.m.
11: Multiple people down, one person shot in the back.
7: What's going on?
6: Sending thousands running to safety.
12: Oh, my God.
6: People even forced to seek shelter in the Space Needles gift shop.
13: You can just get a sense being here of how chaotic it must have been. There's trash littered everywhere and dozens of abandoned tents like this one. In fact, take a look. You can get a sense of how quickly they must have gotten out. Their food is still out on the counter. Pancakes even still on the griddle.
6: Vendor Akaika Bullock was nearby when the shooting started.
14: The altercation happened right over there towards the intersection.
6: He says he ran towards the bullets to save his pregnant wife and saw many of the victims on the ground.
13: How are you doing?
14: It shakes you. It's really sad.
0: And Liz Kreutz joins us now. So Liz, that third gunman is still believed to be at large at this hour.
13: Yeah, Ellison, that's right. And actually, as we speak, the Seattle mayor and police department are giving another briefing where they now have come forward and said that, yes, they do believe that there were three gunmen involved, the 15-year-old in custody, the 19-year-old who is now deceased, and this third gunman that they are still searching for. And they also now have come out and confirmed that they do believe this was gang-related. They believe that the 19 and 15-year-olds were associates firing back against this third person who is at large. And Ellison, just quickly, I'll show you. This is this Bite of Seattle Food Festival, and all these vendors are now returning here today, busily trying to clean up after they had to abandon so much in the chaos of this tragedy. Ellison.
5: NBC's Liz Kreutz in Seattle. Thank you. Turning overseas to the violent attack in the streets of Paris, a man stabbing three women, a group of bystanders jumping in to stop him. NBC's Matt Bradley has the latest.
15: Tonight, disturbing video showing a suspect armed with two knives stabbing passersby on a Paris street.
16: Attention! Attention!
15: As bystanders attention! Scream in horror during a second stabbing attack in Europe in as many days. A crowd then subdued the attacker. One bystander threw a suitcase at him, forcing the knives from his hands, according to a witness who said he helped tackle the man. I saw a man coming towards us with two large knives like this and stabbing women, said this witness. Three women, one of them pregnant, were injured by the suspect. It comes after a suspected terror attack on a pride parade in Berlin, where one woman was killed and nearly 30 injured. The perpetrator rammed a white van into festival goers, then got out and stabbed people with a machete. German authorities identified the suspect as Abdul Balut, a German citizen whose parents immigrated from Lebanon. He had a criminal history and was a supporter of the terror group ISIS. He was later shot and killed when police say he attacked officers with a knife. As for the attack tonight, French police haven't said whether they'll open a terror investigation. Tom?
5: And Matt joins us now. Matt, talk to us about where French police stand tonight in terms of the investigation.
17: Well, as I just mentioned to Tom Yamas, it looks as though the French police haven't actually determined whether or not they're going to be opening an investigation at all. This stands in stark contrast to what we heard from the German investigation, where that man who had been actually shot dead by police, he had been convicted in May and was sentenced to prison time. He had been a known sympathizer of ISIS. But in this Paris attack, that man had made, according to the French Interior Minister, statements. You saw he was pinned down by that crowd. He had made statements that police said were incoherent. So it's not entirely clear exactly what his motive was at all.
5: NBC's Matt Bradley, thank you. We appreciate it. Also tonight, a Secret Service agent is under arrest facing accusations of brutality, of brutally beating two young men during a hazing ritual, including one who prosecutors say nearly died. NBC's Kelly O'Donnell has more.
18: Tonight, a Miami-based Secret Service agent now has a mugshot and was pulled from his elite law enforcement job. Accused of unleashing days of severe beatings in an alleged fraternity hazing ritual linked to an alumni chapter of Kappa Alpha Psi that left two unnamed victims so bloodied that extensive skin grafts and critical emergency care were required. Today in a Florida court,
19: it's charging you with attempted manslaughter with a deadly weapon.
18: 29-year-old Marquez Pinder appeared by video, ordered to have no contact with victims or the fraternity.
19: Do you understand the stay away order, sir?
20: Yes, ma'am.
18: Pinder and two other men face felony charges. According to an arrest warrant, the first of several April hazing incidents happened at Pinder's Miami apartment. An affidavit states two victims were struck repeatedly on their buttocks with paddles and canes. One man bled through his underwear and pants. The laceration so severe that substantial portions of skin and soft tissue was surgically removed. One victim was intubated to prevent further physical deterioration and death. The National Fraternity said Kappa Alpha Psi is a non-hazing fraternity and said the suspects are not active or financial members.
5: Kelly O'Donnell joins us now from Washington, D.C. Kelly, what else are you learning about that agent?
3: Pinder has been an agent for fewer than 3 years, and that's important because that's described as phase one of the training to be a Secret Service agent. That typically takes 5 to 6 years. He has been removed from duty and is on administrative leave pending this court case moving forward. And he's now also being held under house arrest. He's due back in court in September, where he would then make a plea. What's so striking about this is it's hard to understand how a 29-year-old federal officer would be involved in this. So there are questions we have about who are these fraternity members. The University of Miami says that this has nothing to do with their undergraduate chapter of Kappa Alpha Psi. And as you saw in the piece, the National Fraternity, which has been around for 115 years, is distancing itself as well and says that this is an alumni chapter. So there are some real questions about why these apparent adults are involved in this kind of behavior. In the court documents that I went through today, it was clear this was part of an organized ritual where they had had canes in red and white, the fraternity's colors. They also had cleaning supplies. They had warned the two men who were ultimately victims in this about letting them know if it became too severe. And yet this happened on repeated dates and had such serious physical injuries. Ellison?
21: Kelly O'Donnell in D.C. Thank you. Now to a violent crime hitting the Kansas City Chiefs organization. Police saying the wife of the team's offensive coordinator was shot by their son. NBC's Shaquille Brewster has the video of the moment officers rushed in to try to save her.
22: This dramatic moment, captured on doorbell camera video, shows deputies running, carrying out Mia Bieniemy, the wife of Kansas City Chiefs offensive coordinator Eric Bieniemy, after authorities say she was shot by their son. Watch as officers move toward the home with their weapons drawn.
23: Oh, they're breaking down the door.
22: The Loudoun County Sheriff's Office says Mia called 911 herself. Deputies responding around 7:30 Sunday evening to a home in Ashburn, Virginia. Eric Bieniemy rushing from training camp in Missouri to help take care of her. According to the criminal complaint, Mia's son shot her with a .22 caliber gun in the left forearm and shoulder.
24: Mia Bieniemy had been shot more than once, and there are other people in the house, to include Elijah Bieniemy, who we determined at the time was the suspect in the incident.
22: This video shows a man handcuffed outside the home. 27-year-old Elijah Zion Bieniemy was arrested and charged with malicious wounding, use of a firearm in commission of a felony, and discharge of a firearm inside a dwelling. Now he's being held without bond. As the team says, Mia is in stable condition.
25: She's a saint. You know, we all know that. The people that know her. One of God's good blessings right there now. Really special person.
22: Tonight, law enforcement still investigating this disturbing shooting.
21: Chuck Brewster joins us now with more. Shaq, are we getting any new details in terms of her injuries?
26: Well, Allison, according to that criminal complaint, she required surgery to treat her injuries and her wounds. That complaint specifying that she was shot twice, once in the forearm, the other time in the shoulder. But it says that a projectile went across her chest and is still in her body even after that surgery. Now, again, the team says she is in stable condition. And when we heard from Andy Reid, the coach of the Kansas City Chiefs, he also suggested that Coach Eric could be away for some time, saying that two other coaches will be picking up his responsibilities, at least during training camp. By the way, we did reach out to attorneys for Elijah, the attorney in the public defender's office, saying that they do not want to comment on this story, Ellison.
21: All right. NBC's Shaquille Brewster, thank you. And we are back in a moment with a major update in the murder case of Brian Koberger, why he now wants to take back his guilty plea. And is it even possible? We'll explain. Plus, Savannah's new emotional message. Our beloved colleague Savannah Guthrie pleading with the person who may have taken her mother to finally bring her home. And the dramatic rescue at sea. A lifeguard rushing to save a boy caught up in some giant waves. How they finally got him to shore. That's ahead on Top Stories.

0: We are back tonight with a difficult case out of Massachusetts, and we must warn you the details are disturbing. Beginning today, the high-profile trial of Lindsay Clancy, the mother accused of killing her three children. Clancy's ex-husband and father of the children taking to the stand, testifying on his ex-wife's mental state.
1: She described thoughts of hurting the kids or them having some sort of ailment.
0: Clancy's legal team arguing that she is not responsible for their deaths due to postpartum psychosis. We have an expert panel to break it all down. NBC Boston reporter Mary Marcos, NBC News legal analyst Misty Maris, and Dr. Nicole Pinsak, a licensed clinical psychologist. Let's go right to Mary to break down the most pivotal moments in court today. Mary, you were in the courtroom. Take us through what you heard.
2: One of the most pivotal moments really was when Patrick Clancy testified that he thought the children were killed on what he thought was one of his ex-wife's best days. And Lindsay's lawyer even said that he didn't have to be there to testify on her behalf, but he was there talking about how Lindsay's mental health continued to decline over the course of about 4 months, even though they were actively trying to seek medical treatment.
0: Nicole, let's bring you in here, because the defense in this case is saying postpartum psychosis in particular was at play. I think a lot of people have heard this case and they said, okay, it's dealing with postpartum and we think depression. This is different, right? Break down for us the differences there and what exactly we're talking about.
3: So postpartum psychosis occurs in 1 to 2 per every 1,000 births, and it's marked by a break from reality and typically characterized by delusions, fixed irrational beliefs, or hallucinations, so hearing things other people can't hear and seeing things other people can't see. And it is a medical emergency, and it's also temporary and very treatable.
0: Talk to us about what some of the risk factors are. I've heard it described as something that's very rare. When we hear what we heard from Patrick Clancy, her ex-husband, in court today about a four-month decline, is that typical?
3: So with postpartum psychosis in general, the riskiest period is within the first month after birth and the first couple of weeks. So we really advocate for proactive postpartum mental health treatment. So once you get pregnant, set up care with a therapist or prescriber that specializes in postpartum mental health. And that way they can explain to you your unique risk factors and even prevent postpartum psychosis. Risk factors that we know include history of bipolar disorder, family history of bipolar disorder, history of psychosis, postpartum psychosis, birth trauma, history of trauma, even preeclampsia. So we really do understand some of these risk factors and can work towards preventing.
0: So Misty, there is a question of people have mental health issues, things that come up, but that doesn't necessarily mean it meets the burden in a criminal case to say, okay, you didn't understand what was happening. Break that down for us. Is there a precedent for this?
4: Yeah. So the defense here is arguing lack of criminal responsibility, meaning she's admitting that she committed the act, but she should not be held criminally culpable because she did not appreciate the wrongfulness of her actions or was not able to conform her conduct to the law. So that's in Massachusetts, kind of the equivalent of an insanity defense. To think of a case where a similar argument was used, let's go back to Andrea Yates, right. 2001, drowned her five children, raised a very similar argument. And here the defense is arguing that there were mental health issues due to this postpartum psychosis that was exacerbated by being over-medicated. 13 psychiatric drugs were prescribed during the period between September 2022 and January 2023. So that is the crux of the defense argument, and it's really going to come down to that expert medical testimony.
0: Nicole, from your perspective, when you hear this discussion about the amount of medications that were prescribed, we hear that number 13. What stands out to you?
3: So I can't comment on Lindsay Clancy's medical treatment. I'm not part of her treatment team, right, and it would be unethical for me to do so. But I can say, in general, we have very effective medications for postpartum psychosis, mm-hmm. and it is temporary and treatable.
0: Okay. Misty, when you think about what we heard from Patrick Clancy today, and he's going to be on the stand again, right? This isn't over. But what stood out to you?
4: So Patrick is an interesting witness because he's testifying right now, direct exam from the prosecution, but he's also on the defense witness list as well. Mm-hmm. So what we heard today was really laying out this timeline from a prosecution perspective, a lot of focus on the days leading up to the killing. And in fact, that day where he said that she seemed better, these were some of her best days. We saw videos of the family at a water park playing with the kids. She was able to function. Seems like a normal day. It doesn't seem like she's under any sort of psychotic episode. So that's where the prosecution is going. Now, from the defense perspective, what I picked up on is there is a time where there are serious and significant issues that are being recognized by Lindsay and also by Patrick. December, she says at least two times, according to his testimony, that she did express that she's having thoughts of harming the children, that they were actively seeking medical treatment. That's why this case is going to be so heavy on experts to talk about what her mental state was at the time the crime was committed. That is really the critical point in time from the jury's perspective and what they're going to have to grapple with in their determination.
0: Mary, let's bring you back in and have you pick it up from there. What is next in the coming days for this trial? And in terms of what we expect to hear as we move forward from the prosecution, they have brought up different things like the fact that they allege Lindsay Clancy was mapping things out when her husband left home that day. How important is that going to be moving forward?
2: Well, that'll be really important to the case, and that is pretty much where they left off today. They were going through the text messages between Lindsay and Patrick the day the children died, and that includes when Lindsay sent Patrick out to a restaurant to get takeout for dinner. She said she hadn't planned anything for dinner that night, and the prosecutors alleged that she sent him to a restaurant that they didn't typically get takeout from. So that will be where we pick up on Wednesday when court resumes at 9 o'clock in the morning, when that moment when Patrick comes home and what he finds.
0: Mary Marcos, Misty Maris, and Dr. Nicole Pinsak, thank you all. We appreciate it. And a reminder, if you or someone you know is in crisis, call or text 988 to reach the National Suicide and Crisis Lifeline. You can also visit 988lifeline.org. Still to come on Top Story tonight, emergency beach landing, why this plane suddenly veered off course, we hear from the pilot. Plus, missing in paradise, what we know about the American woman who disappeared after going swimming in Grenada.

0: back now with an emotional new message from our colleague Savannah Guthrie, seeming to speak directly with her mother's kidnapper, the 84-year-old now missing for nearly 6 months. Here's Erin McLaughlin with Savannah's new video.
1: I'm coming on today with a very specific message. It has been months since our mom was taken from us. Our family is in agony.
2: Tonight, Nancy Guthrie's daughter, Savannah, posting this heart-wrenching message to her mother's kidnapper.
1: We are in a nightmare that will not end. Nothing about our situation has changed. We have done our part, and we will never stop looking for her. We will always ache for her and feel that hole in our heart.
0: Back now with an emotional new message from our colleague Savannah Guthrie, seeming to speak directly with her mother's kidnapper, the 84-year-old now missing for nearly 6 months. Here's Erin McLaughlin with Savannah's new video.
1: I'm coming on today with a very specific message. It has been months since our mom was taken from us. Our family is in agony.
2: Tonight, Nancy Guthrie's daughter, Savannah, posting this heart-wrenching message to her mother's kidnapper.
1: We are in a nightmare that will not end. Nothing about our situation has changed. We have done our part, and we will never stop looking for her. We will always ache for her and feel that hole in our hearts. The world can be a cruel and unforgiving place. And I know that you have tried to do things the right way.
2: Back in February, the Guthrie family announced a $1 million reward for information leading to Nancy's recovery. Now Savannah is seeming to speak directly to the person responsible for taking her.
1: So I'm asking you, begging you, to do the right thing now. Make the right choice. Help us find her. Tell us where to look for her. I truly believe it is never too late to do the right thing. Help us bring this situation to an end. For all of us, no matter where we've been and what we've done, I believe there is always a way home. Please make the right choice.
2: It's unclear what prompted this message. Law enforcement sources tell us there have been no significant developments. Erin McLaughlin, NBC News.
0: Now, an update in a story we've been following closely here on Top Story. A judge deciding there is enough evidence for singer David to stand trial for the killing of a teenage girl last year. The singer, whose legal name is David Anthony Burke, has pleaded not guilty to all charges he faces. The decision follows days of testimony with prosecutors sharing texts between Burke and 14-year-old Celeste Rivas Hernandez months before her body was found decomposing in the trunk of his Tesla. Eric Leonard joins us now from our Los Angeles station. Eric, talk to us about what we learned during this multi-day hearing and in terms of next steps here. What comes next?
3: Yeah, prosecutors put on a dozen witnesses over 5 days who described all elements of the case. They described Celeste Rivas Hernandez's death, the discoveries of what they say were her DNA profiles in stains found in both David Burke's rented Hollywood Hills home and also in his car. There was some striking forensic evidence that came in where one of the analysts at the LAPD showed that tiny bits of plastic that were found during her autopsy examination matched up like jigsaw puzzle pieces with an inflatable kids pool found in Burke's garage. The prosecutors believe that's where her body was dismembered. There were also, as you mentioned, dozens of text messages discussed. These really established the very close and possibly unlawful sexual relationship that went on between the two of them well over the course of a year, beginning when she was 13 years old all the way through when she was 14 years old. And the prosecution also brought in text messages just this morning before the judge made her decision about how they believe some of those messages show Celeste was threatening David Burke with the possible exposure of their relationship and what she said would ruin his career.
0: And Eric, in the past, attorneys for David have said that they believe and they will show that he is not responsible for her death. A trial date has not been officially set yet. But in terms of the defense's case here, what do we expect them to present?
3: Well, they went for the what you might expect in a murder case, which was challenging the sufficiency of the government's evidence, saying there just simply wasn't proof that Celeste Rivas had been murdered in the way prosecutors suggested, and there is a lack of direct evidence. There aren't eyewitnesses to the murder. There's no video of it. But it was a mountain of circumstantial evidence that the defense is trying to overcome here. So the defense raised questions about whether or not there was enough proof to stand up these charges. Obviously, the judge disagreed. Also, they raised the idea through cross-examination that Celeste may have had a role in her own death, both highlighting some of the text messages where they say Celeste had threatened violence against Burke, where they said she seemed despondent. And during the cross-examination of the medical examiner, the coroner who did the autopsy tried to raise questions about whether Celeste could have stabbed herself. Now, Celeste's parents were in court for most of this. As you might imagine, they were very upset by some of these suggestions. Their attorney said today after court he was horrified. As you mentioned, no trial date's been set, but Burke has been ordered back to court August 31st. Until then, he's being held with no bail. A trial could be set within 90 days of August 31st, so certainly it's possible before the end of the year.
0: Eric Leonard in Los Angeles, thank you. At a Top Stories news feed, starting with the urgent search for an American woman who went missing on vacation while in Grenada. According to a longtime friend, Elizabeth Waddell went out for a swim at a beach in that country last Wednesday, but then did not return. Authorities put out a missing persons alert, and they are asking anyone with more information to come forward and report it. Kentucky Senator Mitch McConnell giving a new update on his health. His office shared this photo of him and his wife, adding that McConnell is still not ready to return to in-person work on Capitol Hill. He's been getting physical therapy after a fall in his home last month. It's forced him to miss the last 38 votes on the Senate floor. No timeline yet on when he's supposed to return to Washington, but McConnell is not running for re-election and is set to retire when his term ends. And the scary moments, a plane lands on a Southern California beach. Police say a plane made an emergency call this afternoon and landed right in the sand on Huntington State Beach. There were two people on board, and they had just left John Wayne Airport when their engine failed. Our team at NBC Los Angeles spoke to the pilots moments after.
4: Things happen a lot faster in a jet than they do in an airplane like this. So I felt like I had a few seconds to digest what was happening, but still a very serious situation. And I just really just followed my instincts.
0: Luckily, the pilot made that safe landing and there were no injuries. Staying in California, Santa Cruz lifeguard saving a 10-year-old boy while dodging pounding waves on the Central Coast. But the lifeguard needed help going under at one point. Other swimmers joining in, pulling the kid back to shore. Witnesses told NBC Bay Area that conditions suddenly turned dangerous, sweeping that young boy out into the surf. They say he is expected to be okay. Also tonight, a dramatic new twist in the case of Brian Koberger, the man convicted of killing four University of Idaho students back in 2022. He pleaded guilty last year and is serving multiple life sentences, but now we're learning he wants to take back that plea and have his day in court. NBC's Stephanie Gosk is tracking it all for us. So, Stephanie, why the sudden change?
5: Yeah, I mean, this took everyone by surprise, right? So he wants to withdraw his guilty plea. Plead not guilty, and then have this go to trial. And you remember, it was a pretty sudden decision when the plea deal happened about 3 weeks or so before the trial last year. And he reached out to the New York Times over the weekend, and he told them this in a statement: "My actual innocence is my truth, and the plea, hinged on by false promises and blatant disinformation, must be withdrawn." But you may remember, too, there was a hearing last summer where they talked about the plea deal, and a judge asked him some very pointed questions about how they arrived at this plea deal. Listen to this little bit we have for you.
6: "And do you understand the nature of the charges that you've been charged with that I understand you're going to plead guilty today to?"
7: "Yes."
6: "Are you pleading guilty because you are guilty?"
7: "Yes."
5: He also specifically asks him, "Did you kill?" And he names each of the victims in four separate questions. Mm. And he says yes, providing him, according to legal experts, very little wiggle room here.
0: So how rare is it to see someone take this course of action? And also, you touched on the legal wiggle room there. Does he have a case here?
5: Well, we don't know the details of what he is actually going to lay out for the judge, but he can do this. It is rare. It's even rarer that it goes forward and a judge agrees to it, because you have to show that you had counsel that was trying to deceive you, or there has to be new information that's introduced. We don't know if he has any of that, and so we have to see what the briefing does say in the end, but it could end up being a hearing.
0: Another thing I think people will think when they hear about this is, wait, isn't there a new Netflix documentary that's coming out focused on the families of the Idaho 4?
5: It's out in 2 days. This documentary, the point of this is to highlight the lives of these 4 University of Idaho students, not the crime, not the case, and the people who loved them. And you know that Kaylee Gonzalez's family came out with a statement today, and they called Brian Koberger the mosquito you just can't swat. And they suggested that all of this is him just trying to get out of solitary confinement and to be back in the spotlight again. Allison.
0: NBC, Stephanie Gosk, thank you.
5: You're welcome.
0: And tonight we're learning that ICE plans to ramp up arrest and deportations of Haitian migrants after the Supreme Court ruled that the Trump administration could strip their temporary protected status. NBC's Gabe Gutierrez joins us now to discuss. Gabe, walk us through your new reporting, because we're talking about potentially 350,000 Haitian migrants being impacted by this, right?
8: Yeah, certainly, Allison. It is significant for hundreds of thousands of Haitian migrants, many of them who had been living in the United States for quite some time under temporary protected status. Now, the administration has long said that temporary protected status, or TPS, is meant to be temporary. However, many immigrant advocates say that there are very dangerous circumstances remaining in Haiti, and that these immigrants, many of whom have been working and living throughout the United States now for several years, should not have to be forced to go back to Haiti, which is considered by many to be still extremely dangerous. Now, an administration official does tell NBC News that ICE is planning to ramp up the arrests and deportations of these Haitian migrants, although the official says that the timing and the exact location of these operations are still being worked out at this point. But this comes after the Supreme Court gave the administration a major victory this year by saying that TPS status could be removed not just from Haitians, but also from Syrians. So, again, we're expecting this to unfold in the coming weeks and months. Perhaps some immigrant advocates, including a group that works with Haitians, says that they are already receiving many concerned calls from many communities, Haitian communities in New York City and San Diego, for example, that are expecting these arrests and deportations to ramp up very soon. Else.
0: And gave DHS also announcing new changes to the asylum process.
8: That's right. And look, the administration is framing this as a way to clear the asylum backlog. Now, the change basically would allow immigration officers to bypass the traditional interview from some asylum applicants and refer their cases directly to immigration judges. Now, again, the administration is trying to argue that this will remove the backlog. This has the potential, though, to affect a large amount of asylum applicants, hundreds of thousands, potentially. And immigrant advocates are coming back and saying that this is merely an excuse to try and fast track deportations. But again, this all comes as the Trump administration really tries to increase the pace of deportations, despite the recent controversies over those ICE-involved shootings, those deadly shootings in places across the country, including Maine and Texas.
0: Gabe Gutierrez, thank you. And coming up tonight, the rise in shark sightings across the country. We hear from one man who survived a terrifying attack in Florida. And singer Carly Simon's shocking Parkinson's diagnosis, what she's saying about her symptoms. Stay with us. And a quick programming note, make sure to tune in on Wednesday for Pope Leo's Concert for Peace, featuring Andrea Bocelli and a choir of children from around the world. You can only watch it here on NBC News Now, NBC, and Telemundo. And Tom Yamas will be anchoring from there and will speak with Pope Leo. We'll have that conversation right here on Top Story.

0: now with the surge in summer shark sightings. More encounters captured on camera on both coasts here at home and around the globe. Here's NBC's George Solis.
1: The heart-stopping shark attack caught on video. Watch as this apparent reef shark charges towards the diver, New Zealand content creator Henry Gibbs. Gibbs capturing the chaos while spearfishing in Fiji, saying the shark latched onto the back of his calf and began to roll. He says tonight he's on the mend. Meanwhile, in Florida,
2: I was more worried about her than I was myself.
1: Ja'Cory High now recovering after he says a shark attacked him while he and his pregnant fiance were swimming in shallow water in Daytona Beach.
2: When it let go of my foot, it tried to come up and get my arm. Then I pushed it away from me, and then it tried to get my other leg as I was running out the water.
1: And look at this, a great white shark earlier this July in the waters off Rhode Island. These moments, part of a wave of shark sightings this summer. One possible factor, the warming of seawater because of a weather phenomenon known as El Nino. Dr. Mahmood Shivji studies sharks at Nova Southeastern University.
3: Could El Nino have a direct correlation with why we're seeing more sharks?
4: So there is some evidence that during El Nino periods, juvenile white sharks, and this is in the Pacific, tend to come in close to shore.
1: Shivji says it could also be pushing prey closer to shore.
4: And sharks, big sharks, they want food, and so they tend to come in following their food, and so they come in close to shore. And so that might be part of the reason why people are seeing, at least they're seeing more fins in the water.
1: Still, experts say shark attacks are rare, but some survivors, like Ja'Cory High, thinking twice about getting back in the water.
2: I'm done going to the beach. Yeah, not going back.
0: And George Solis joins us now from Dania Beach, Florida. George, as you said in your report there, we're definitely seeing more sharks. Are bites on the rise as well?
3: Yeah, Allison, it's still extremely rare. I mean, here on the beach, we've actually seen a number of people in the water. You might be able to see two off in the distance. So it's certainly not slowing people from getting into the water. But that expert we spoke with said a couple things to keep in mind. You're more likely to fall off your bike, more likely to get into a car accident, more likely to get struck by lightning than actually get bitten by a shark. That said, it's important to heed the warnings. Number one, if you see a lifeguard blow the whistle alerting to a shark, you obviously want to get out of the water. And of course, if you see a shark or suspect a shark in the water, to get out immediately. Allison.
0: George Solis, thank you. Turning now to top stories, health check and the devastating diagnosis for music icon Carly Simon. She's revealed she has Parkinson's disease. Here's NBC's Ann Thompson with more on her diagnosis.
5: Carly Simon is an exquisite storyteller. But her story today is a shock. The woman whose music helped define the 70s and 80s has Parkinson's disease. Now 83, Simon says it was discovered when she still had mobility issues, despite having both knees and a hip replaced. In a statement writing, "There were periods when I could not walk without considerable help. My family and I knew that something more was going on." Simon says she is taking medication for stiffness and other symptoms while focused on the emotional impact of the disease, particularly the apathy, writing, "It is as though the part of the brain that sends out invitations to participate in life has temporarily misplaced the guest list." As it has so many times, she says her music has rescued her, laid down in a new album. "It reminded me that illness can change your life without becoming the whole of your life."
6: What is the prognosis for someone who is 83 and diagnosed with Parkinson's?
7: I think that's highly variable. It depends very much on the individual. Generally speaking, we anticipate a slow evolution of symptoms with increasing difficulty with day-to-day function and mobility.
5: Still resilient, the woman who wrote the Oscar-winning theme to the movie Working Girl says tonight she has not stopped living and working. Nobody does. Still writing her story. Ann Thompson, NBC News.
0: For more on this, I want to bring in neurologist Dr. Leah Kroll. Dr. Kroll, thank you for joining us. I'll start with the caveat that you don't

0: don't personally treat Carly Simon, but this is an issue that a lot of people have heard about, have thought about, have questions about. And so we appreciate you being here to help us make sense of it as much as we can. So Carly Simon has said that she had arthritis in both knees and a hip and then had several joint replacements. In terms of Parkinson's disease and how it manifests, are those common early symptoms?
1: Allison, this is a really interesting question, and the answer is both yes and no. So one of the cardinal symptoms of Parkinson's disease is rigidity. That can feel like pain, stiffness, difficulty moving the joints. It sounds and feels similar to arthritis for a lot of people, but I want to be clear, there's not actually a relationship between arthritis and Parkinson's disease, meaning having arthritis doesn't increase your risk, but both of those disease processes are increasingly common as we get older, and there is an overlap in those symptoms.
0: So data shows 1.1 million people in the United States have Parkinson's and nearly 90,000 people are diagnosed with the disease every year. What are some of the warning signs or things people should try and look out for?
1: So the main symptoms of Parkinson's disease are going to be problems with movement and mobility. Specifically, the classical symptoms beyond rigidity, like we already mentioned, are bradykinesia. That's a medical term for a slowing down of your movement, and resting tremor. That's involuntary tremoring that happens when you're at rest. Often we describe it as a pill rolling tremor because it starts in the hands and sort of looks like this, like you're rolling a pill between your fingers. But the symptoms can be more far reaching than that. Other things to look out for: depression, constipation, loss of a sense of smell, difficulties with sleep, difficulties controlling your blood pressure. The list goes on because there's so many different ways this can look depending on your individual case.
0: Talk to us about prevention. We know there is no cure yet for Parkinson's, but there are also promising treatments, right? In terms of prevention and possible treatments, what are those?
1: So it's not a curable disease like most of our neurodegenerative diseases, but we do have good treatments that help make the symptoms more manageable. The mainstays are going to be medications to increase the ease of your movements and your mobility. And also certain patients may be candidates for particular surgical therapies, things like deep brain stimulation or focused ultrasound. All patients really benefit from physical therapy, exercise, speech therapy, occupational therapy, mindfulness, meditation, support groups. All of that plays a role. And in terms of prevention, exercise, exercise, exercise, and a healthy diet.
0: And there are always doctors like you. If you have questions, concerns about yourself or your loved one, somebody that you can reach out to, a medical professional, for more questions. Dr. Leah Kroll, thank you so much. We appreciate your insights and time tonight.
1: Thank you.
0: Stay with us, because when we come back, connected forever, we'll talk about the life-saving donation that brought one couple closer than ever before. Their story is coming up next on Top Story.

0: And finally tonight, a married couple from Arizona redefining what it means to be the perfect match. When her husband needed a kidney, she stepped in with a life-saving donation. Emily Aketa has their story.
1: When Robert Coleman Jr. and Maddie Gear exchanged vows last year, they never anticipated such an early test of in sickness and in health.
2: I started having a little bit of blurry vision and spots in my eyes. So I ended up going to urgent care, and they sent me directly to the emergency room.
1: Coleman had reached stage 5 kidney failure, and this spring learned he would need a transplant. Finding a donor for many can take years, but it turns out these newlyweds were a perfect match in more ways than one. Gear donating her kidney to save her husband.
3: We just always say it was meant to be, because who knows what would have happened if we didn't meet.
1: The surgery was successful. And as they both recovered from their operations, Coleman sweet-talked the nurse into letting him see his beloved and be present for the discharge ceremony.
2: She wheeled me down to the third floor, and my heart was overwhelmed. It's just a huge blessing for us.
1: The pair, both firefighters, now looking forward to returning to duty and saving more lives.
2: This is the biggest test that we could possibly give, and she passed with flying colors. And she's incredible, and I'm extremely blessed to have her as my wife, that's for sure.
3: It's all up from here.
1: Emily Aketa, NBC News.
0: And thank you for watching Top Story. I'm Ellison Barber in New York for Tom Yamas. Stay right there. More news is on the way.

0: Hey there, good evening. I'm Brian Chung, filling in for Gotti. We start tonight with some new details on that deadly shooting that left three people dead at a Seattle food festival Sunday night. Just in the last hour, the city's mayor saying there may have been at least three shooters involved. Listen.
1: We now know that at least two people exchanged gunfire outside the Seattle Center Armory. One is in custody, and a second has been identified as the 19-year-old deceased man. This is new information in our ongoing investigation. Police continue to look for a third possible suspect.
0: The Seattle mayor there. Police now believe the shooting may have been gang-related and say the 15-year-old in custody and the 19-year-old who died appeared to have known each other. They are also seeking any information about the third suspect still at large. Let's bring in Liz Kreutz, who's been following this on the ground in Seattle. And Liz, I can only imagine just how shaken that community is there. I understand you've been talking to people. What have they been telling you about the aftermath to last night's shooting?
2: Yeah. Hey, Brian. I mean, this is a beloved festival here that's been going on for several years. You can see here, this is one of the food vendors, the folks.